0: taken much from us to show us the truth. Surrender to it, and that will set you free.
1: For all that you've taken from us, all that we've lost, time to pay.
2: So, Paul, you direct this film. You grew up hearing this story. For those who are not familiar with the 1381 Peasants' Revolt, how does this compare to what you learned in history?
3: Well, I mean, it's the same story, you know. I think what was amazing to me was when I sat down to write it was how contemporary it all felt, you know. It's not distant history at all. It really felt like our tomorrow, you know, a world divided between the rich oligarchs and the rest of us, ragingly angry at a system that's rigged against us. That all felt pretty contemporary. And then, you know, it's also, I wanted to make a big historical epic like Gladiator or Braveheart, one of those kind of movies, because I love those movies and I'd never ever tried to make one. So, you know, you need a grand spectacle, you need history to turn, you need, you know, intimate characters, you know, like Andrew's character and Thomason's character. You need some kind of a love story in the middle of it. Mm-hmm. And characters whose destinies you get, you know, caught up in. You want them to, you want the march to succeed. And so that was really what drew me to it.
2: That brings me to your character, Andrew. Farmhand, if you will. He says, I'm not a priest. But yet he obviously has something that's driving him. Where does the courage come from for him?
4: I think the courage comes from having nothing to lose. I think we find these characters at the beginning of the story kind of worn down to a nub of their humanity. And there's a kind of despair and anguish, an agony that gives them a path towards very, very courageous acts, because it's acts of survival, not just for their bodies and for their ability to breathe in and out, but to have a life that has some form of meaning and some form of dignity. And it's like the soul is crying out for justice, and it feels like a calling. It doesn't feel conscious, it feels physical and visceral. And obviously what Paul does so brilliantly in all his films is he gets to that visceral core humanity that animates people, the animating spirit of what it is to be a person. He gets right down to the kind of raw nature of it. So I think all of these characters have that as their motor.
2: Thompson, how would you describe Alice, who you play?
5: I would describe her as someone who has been deeply, deeply betrayed and cast aside, and her like one purpose in life is to seek justice for how she's been treated. She's angry and really, really motivated to do good and to seek change.
2: Physically, Andrew, how difficult was this role? I mean, I felt like it was nonstop from beginning on to end watching it. Physically, how was this for you?
4: Yeah, it was hard. it was hard, but I think it was hard for all of us and everyone in the crew. But in that sense of you feel like you're doing God's work. You know, it's like you're at the wheel of you're pushing something forward that feels righteous. You know, it's like you go. It's like being on a march for something that you really believe in. It's like you go home at the end of every day and you're knackered and you can't wait for your head to hit the pillow, but you're invigorated. It's like a tiredness that's also very invigorated. And it's that feeling of a kind of all for one for all thing. You know, it's a community pushing towards something great, serving something greater than themselves. Mm. You know, what those people on the march were doing, but what we on the movie were doing as well. There was not a lot of ego involved. It was very, it felt like a real kind of community effort. So yeah, it was a beautiful feeling.
6: How much are you making? What did you say?
7: I said, how much goes into your pocket, you and the Lord who sent you?
6: Listen, you pay your taxes, or you lose your hand.
8: We got to the chief.
9: Sergeant!
10: Enough! Enough! 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
11: And right now, you can actually play The Uprising on Fortnite in addition to seeing it in theaters beginning September 11th. The gaming experience immerses players by bringing them into the film's world in a multiplayer battle. Still ahead, our exclusive extended conversation on The Uprising continues with Andrew Garfield, Thomasin McKenzie, and Paul Greengrass.
3: For the people of the 14th century, justice was something that came from God, and injustice was something created by man. And in a way, I think there's something of that today. You know, I think we all look around and go, well, why is the world as it is? Because it's certainly not right. And you kind of know it's been created by us.
12: Something has been happening on campuses across the nation.
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14: I don't know, I'm just in awe of God.
15: Gen Z has been written off. 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

0: Those were just a few snapshots from the cinematic historic epic, The Uprising. Welcome back to this special edition of Studio 5. We've got extended coverage with the filmmaker and the cast. Here's more now of our conversation with Andrew Garfield, Thomasin McKenzie, and Paul Greengrass.
1: You're of the church also?
2: I was.
1: You left?
2: When John Bull raised me from darkness and set me on this righteous road to London. Sun shining on the spires of 100 churches. It's a good place for a miracle, is it not?
0: Paul, we do hear references to God in the storyline, see religious symbols in it as well. Where does faith fall in telling this story?
3: Oh, really, really important, because for the people of the 14th century, justice was something that came from God, and injustice was something created by man. And in a way, I think there's something of that today. You know, I think we all look around and go, well, why is the world as it is? Because it's certainly not right. And you kind of know it's been created by us. And somehow we've got to get in touch with something a little bigger than ourselves, you know, if we're gonna move the world in a better way, I think.
0: Thomasin, take me back to the set. What do you recall? What was day-to-day life working?
2: It was a lot of marching. And a lot of shouting and charging. But I think what I think of when I think of making this film was like the incredible effort from the cast and from the crew, but also from the background actors. They really, like, I don't know, they were a huge, huge part of this film and did fantastic, fantastic work. And I really leant on them, I think, when it came to who Alice was.
0: Mm. Andrew, did you see any of yourself in Plummet?
4: Yeah. Of course, I think I see all of us in him. Mm. I think that's the beauty of the character. It's he's carrying the kernel of the spirit of the longing, I think, that lives in every single one of us to set the world right. Whether we have the power to do it or not as individuals is another question. I mean, as a collective, it certainly is true that we can change things. So I think I read it and I thought, oh, that's me. And if I'm feeling like that's me, everyone who watches this is going to feel some reflection of themselves in it. I think everyone wants the world to feel more fair, more just. Everyone wants the dignity of their own souls to be respected in this world, to feel that they have a sense of belonging, to feel that they have a place on this earth, to feel that they were born for good reason, and to be treated with basic dignity and respect. I think that's every human being.
5: Who are you?
6: Oh, I am Ploughman from East Fen.
5: Why do you take the road?
6: We come to petition the king, my lady.
5: I come from Canterbury. You sullied the cathedral. You think the king will hear your petition when you burn his lands and hold hostage his beloved mother?
6: It is the king who is held hostage.
0: The Uprising is in theaters everywhere this Friday. And still ahead, an even closer look at the faith behind the real lifetime in history that gave birth to the Uprising.
3: It was a really miraculous experience, to be absolutely honest.
2: I never trust that a film is actually going to happen until I'm, like, there and the camera is rolling. Mm. Even when you, like, even once you're wrapped, you're kind of like, well, let's see where it goes.
7: I got out of my patrol car and I slipped.
8: I went from having a promising career as a neuroscientist to having a medical death sentence.
9: We started asking at that point, are there healings in the present day that go beyond what modern medicine can accomplish?
10: So how do you know this wasn't psychosomatic, a misdiagnosis, something that was being missed in that process?
8: So what if you look for evidence and don't find it? Are you going to end up losing your faith?
11: A lot of skeptics will say, well, miracles are impossible. Why? because they violate the laws of nature. You can't violate the laws of nature.
8: People would pray for me, and sometimes it felt like this power that just zapped me.
12: Are miracles real? Do they happen today?
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16: 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The land is broken. 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

0: Welcome back to our special edition of Studio 5. The journey to bring the uprising from the pages of history to the silver screen was long, with many players to make it happen. We continue our extended in-depth conversation with three of them.
1: Is this not what you prayed for? Am I not the king you prayed for? The vanquisher of my enemies! The bringer of peace. The Messiah. Am I not?
2: Paul, I've heard many filmmakers say that making a film is a miracle.
3: This one for sure.
2: Where does that fall in this particular story, and why you want to do it?
3: I think that is true. Every film is a small miracle, you know, because it all has to come together and everybody has to come together, and this was no different. I mean, this was even more so, maybe because, you know, it's hard to get films made and you have to sort of stick with it. But I was very, very lucky to have, you know, Andrew and Thomas in and all the other actors want to come and take part, because if that hadn't happened, we wouldn't have a movie. It did feel, I have to say, a bit miraculous as an experience, that it just happened, and we ended up in a muddy field marching around making a lot of noise and charging at each other. And Thomason's right, those amazing supporting artists who kind of surrounded us all and, you know, made it all feel real. So, you know, it was a really miraculous experience, to be absolutely honest.
4: I never trust that a film is actually going to happen until I'm like there and the camera is rolling. even once you're wrapped, you're kind of like, well, let's see where it goes.
3: It's so true.
5: I fear you travel a hard road. The king is young and his council is strong. It is they who write the laws.
0: Andrew Garfield is well known for starring in several Spider-Man films. He was also named Time Magazine's 100 Most Influential People in the World. Paul Greengrass also directed several major films, including installments of the Bourne franchise. And Thomasin McKenzie rose to prominence in the film Leave No Trace.
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0: Welcome back to Studio 5. You know, music helps us to bring you this show each and every week. And this week's soundtrack comes from The Uprising. It's the legendary Johnny Cash. Take a listen, and you'll hear why God's Gonna Cut You Down is what's playing in my ear this week.

rock, hide your hand, working in the dark against your fellow man. But as sure as God made black and white, what's done in the dark will be brought to the light. You can run on for a long time,

0: On that musical note, we are just about out of time for this week's edition of Studio 5. So let's take a quick look right now at next week's rundown.
1: Just in time, apparently.
2: Yo, she gets rewarded with her faves?
1: Excuse me, yo?
2: I meant grandma.
3: Jaden Lucas Miller in Beyond the Gates sits down for a Studio 5 one-on-one and gets candid about life, work, and his greatest influence.
4: Talk a lot about mom. What's mom mean to you?
5: She's a prophecy. She's definitely something sent down from God. She's got me through so many things in life. She's made so many sacrifices for me to even be here. And I thank her so much each and every day.
0: Please join us for that and so much more next week. As for this week, we have time now for just one more thing. Let's give the final word to Andrew Garfield.
6: We have nothing more left.
7: He says pay taxes, you pay taxes.
6: Enough! Enough! We've given you enough!
8: For me, what feels different maybe within the Plowman is there's a humility, there's a lack of... It's weird. It feels like he doesn't have his own will somehow. It feels like it's coming from elsewhere. He's being driven and moved by unseen forces, you know, forces that are mysterious to him. He doesn't want to have to go and deal with... And he doesn't want to have to use violence in any way, shape, or form, but it comes through him as a kind of almost an unconscious act, like he's being governed by some call to justice, or by his ancestors, or by the dead, or by nature, or by the archetype of some emerging energy, like a Robin Hood outlaw energy. You know,

0: So it's what sets him apart is his ability to listen, maybe, and his ability to be present and not bring his ego, not bring his own will, not bring his own thinking certain that he has it right. Like there's a healthy doubt and it's a healthy questioning that he's doing all the way, every single step of the way, because the world is upside down. So how is he supposed to know? How is he supposed to have any idea of what to do about it? He's listening deeply to other impulses and to other people, and like it's like everything is kind of coming together behind him in a way. And I think that it takes real humility.
1: 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That is a great final word for this week's look at Uplifting Entertainment and this special edition of Studio 5, The Uprising. Until next time, make time to uplift someone around you, and then please come on back and see what Studio 5 takes you next week. Bye-bye. Thank you for watching.
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10: Hello and welcome to this special edition of Jerusalem Dateline. I'm Chris Mitchell. We're here at the excavation site at Shiloh, where the Associates for Biblical Research have been uncovering biblical history since 2017. Before we hear about this season's discoveries, let's check out the latest from our Jerusalem news desk.
11: Iran's Supreme National Security Council announced plans to declare a maritime exclusion zone outside the Strait of Hormuz, targeting vessels attempting to transit without Iranian permission. The move is intended as a countermeasure to the U.S. naval blockade. Over the weekend, U.S. forces struck three Iranian oil tankers, permanently disabling them, in response to Iran launching a missile at a U.S. aircraft carrier. Earlier, President Trump said a lot of people are not calling the current situation a war.
12: I call it a military conflict because it's small potatoes for us. It's not a big thing.
11: Republican Representative Mike Lawler disagrees the war is small potatoes.
13: Anytime you are at war or in a military escalation, it is certainly not small potatoes. It is serious. I think we all recognize that. Ensuring Iran does not possess a nuclear weapon, stopping them from continuing to finance terrorism, Hamas, Hezbollah, the Houthis, and other terror proxies, stopping them from mass-producing ballistic missiles, drones, which are being used by Russia against Ukraine, is critical.
11: U.S. Secretary of Energy Chris Wright says a U.S.-Iranian nuclear deal may not happen with the current leadership in Iran. There may not be a nuclear agreement. It may be simply destroying their capabilities to do it, Wright told ABC News this week. Fighting between Saudi Arabia and Houthi rebels in Yemen flared up. Houthi attacks on several oil facilities and other targets started fires and wounded more than 70 people. The escalation threatens shipping through a crucial strait for the Arabian Peninsula. In Israel, Defense Minister Israel Katz and Prime Minister Benjamin Netanyahu instructed the IDF to prepare for all-out war against the Palestinian Authority's security mechanisms and terror infrastructure in Judea and Samaria following a stabbing attack there. Also over the weekend, Israeli security forces held large-scale drills to test Israel's readiness to combat surprise attacks across multiple fronts as the third anniversary of the October 7th attacks approaches. Julie Stahl, CBN News, Jerusalem.
10: This excavation site about 20 miles north of Jerusalem is where archaeologist Dr. Scott Stripling and his team discovered the location of the ancient tabernacle described in the Book of Judges. It's a portal into biblical history, which we first heard about a few years ago.
14: You're looking at the heart of biblical Israel, along the route known as the Way of the Patriarchs.
10: This is ancient Shiloh, the place where the Bible says Joshua divided the promised land between the 12 tribes and where the tabernacle of the Lord stood for more than 300 years.
15: Welcome to ancient Shiloh. This is the first capital of ancient Israel, and it's a sacred spot because the Mishkan was here, the tabernacle where people came to connect with God.
14: Scott Stripling directs the excavation here, and along with dozens of volunteers, they're digging into history.
15: We're dealing with real people, real places, real events. This is not mythology. The coins that we excavated today, we're talking about coins of Herod the Great, Pontius Pilate, Festus, Felix, Agrippa the First, Agrippa the Second. The Bible talks about these people. We've got the image right there.
14: That image includes a fortified wall built by the Canaanites. They're finding a treasure trove of artifacts, including coins and 2,000 pieces of pottery a day.
15: Now, this one was from yesterday. It's been washed already. So you see the same form right out of the ground in yesterday. And these are those handles from the stone vessels. Remember Jesus' first miracle at Cana? They were stone jars full of water. That's that ritual purity culture of the first century.
14: An archaeologist looks at these shards as a fine timepiece.
15: Just like your great-grandmother's pottery is different from your pottery that you're using today. And once we learn the pottery, then we can use it as our primary means of dating.
14: Stripling says literally digging into the Bible can change your life.
15: You can read the Bible, you can walk the Bible, but the ultimate is to dig the Bible. You know, when we actually get into the soil, like these students from Lee University, they're literally, it's under their fingernails and in their nose and their mouth and their ears, and they're exposing this ancient culture. It becomes one with you. And sort of like we came out of the soil, and as we dig into this soil, we connect with God and with each other, I think, in a very important way.
16: I love getting my hands dirty. I love digging in the dirt. It's my favorite thing.
14: People from all ages man the dig, with the main drivers being students like Abigail.
16: It's tiring and exhausting, but it's really rewarding. It's exciting to find ancient things, things that have been laying in the dirt just waiting for us for thousands of years.
14: She says the Bible comes alive in the dirt.
16: I read the Bible totally differently than I did before I came here. And when I read the Bible, I know the places, I know what's going on. I understand it more deeply, especially where previous archaeologists have claimed that the archaeology disproves the Bible. But when we dig here, we find that everything matches. You read it in the Bible, you dig in the dirt, and there it is.
15: Archaeology doesn't set out to prove or disprove the Bible. What we want to do is to illuminate the biblical text, the background of the text. So to set it in a real-world culture, to what we call verisimilitude. So we get an ancient literary description. Now we have a material culture that matches that. Chris, you're sitting where Samuel and Eli and Hannah and these people that we have read about, they came just like us, needing answers, needing to connect with God, needing forgiveness.
14: He says they dig into the past and find lessons for the present.
15: one of the faith lessons for us is that God is the potter and we're the clay. And even if our lives are broken like these vessels are, God told Jeremiah, after he told him to go to Shiloh and see what he had done, he told him to go to the potter's house and look at a flawed vessel and see how the potter puts it back on the wheel and works out the imperfections. So my faith lesson is this, that yes, we're imperfect, but if we'll allow God, he wants to put us on his potter's wheel and he wants to make us a vessel of honor.
14: Stripling often cites Psalm 102 that says, O Zion, your servants take delight in its stones and favor its dust.
15: For me, this is sacred soil. This is where the Mishkan was, which answers that most basic of all human questions, how do I connect with God? And I think everyone watching today, that's their most basic question. I know I'm messed up, and I know that God is holy. How do I bridge that gap when I sin against other people, when I sin against God? And ultimately, Chris, if the Bible is true, then the God of the Bible has a moral claim on our lives. And as we establish the veracity of the biblical text, I hope that everyone watching will just think about that, that God loves us and he has a moral claim on our lives.
14: Chris Mitchell, CBN News, Shiloh, Biblical Samaria.
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18: 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It's a wonderful thing. 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
10: Well, I'm here with Dr. Scott Stripling. You've been here 8 years now here at this site. And tell us, what's new?
15: Chris, it's been an amazing excavation season in the midst of all the conflicts going on here. We come and dig, and my philosophy has always been, if I'm going to wait until there's peace in the Middle East to excavate, we're not going to get much work done.
10: Till Jesus comes.
15: That's right. So, but we're going to do what God's called us to do, and that's to excavate. Mm-hmm.
10: So this gate would have been the place where Eli...
15: There you go.
10: He would have fallen.
15: So, exactly. Yeah. And the only human bone that we have found here at Shiloh, no human bone anywhere, because humans are buried outside the city. So when you find human bone inside, that means trauma, murder, trauma. Something has happened, and the only place we have found it is right here in the gate. Now, make sense of that. We have the Bible telling us of Eli's death, and now we have human skeletal remains in the gate.
10: Would you say that could be Eli?
15: I'm just saying we have an ancient text that says that there was a death in the gates, and we have bone there.
10: Yeah.
15: Well, let's see the inner gate.
10: Sure.
15: So imagine now we have a wall coming across here, and then it turns here. And do you see the entrance there?
10: Yeah, sure, right there.
15: All right, so that's the inner gate area. And inside that is that recessed chamber right there. That's where we think Eli would have been in the Canaanite period, because this was already here. The Israelites inherited this. And notice that when they arrive at Shiloh, Joshua erects the tabernacle at Shiloh, Joshua 18:1. There's no battle here. There's no war. They join in with the Israelites, just like at Shechem. All Israel joined in together, alien and citizen alike. And so apparently they have embraced monotheism or Yahwehism, probably back to the patriarchal period. And Shiloh is part of the Shechem city-state in the late Bronze Age. And so when they come here, these people welcome them. They don't fight them, they welcome them. So this is a Canaanite infrastructure that the Israelites inherit. When you are talking about inheriting infrastructure, that's generational wealth.
0: Like, you're going to live in houses you didn't build. You're going to occupy cities you did not construct. This is a classic example of that. Mm. Someone else did all the hard work and paid for it, and now you're going to inherit. Uh-huh. That's a pretty cool promise.
1: Very nice. Very nice.
0: So you want to go up and see where he's at?
1: Sure.
0: All right. This is an area, Chris, where the ruler of the city, or in the biblical period, perhaps Eli, would have been. And you can see the destruction level from an earlier time period that's there. And we excavated that. But

0: Bible says, and he falls over and dies.
1: Yeah.
0: Breaks his neck and,
1: mm-hmm.
0: and dies.
1: Yeah.
0: And wow. Catastrophic watershed moment in ancient Israel.
1: Mm.
0: I mean, this era has just ended. You know, over three centuries, the tabernacle has been here. You came here to connect with God. And now you're on the run. You know, Samuel leaves. The tabernacle ends up at Gibeon. The Ark of the Covenant goes among the Philistines for 7 months, ultimately to the house of Obed-Edom, and David then brings it to Jerusalem. But it's never going to be the same again after that day.
1: Mm.
0: Mm-hmm. Just think the thoughts that must have been going through Eli's mind
1: yeah.
0: about the faithfulness of God, about his life and legacy, and the angst that maybe he was feeling. His daughter-in-law's in labor, his sons are at battle,
1: yeah.
0: the ark is there, and then sort of that tragic mm-hmm. ending. But always in the midst of that, God's giving promise, and that promise was Samuel. And when
1: yeah.
0: Samuel leaves here,
1: mm-hmm.
0: he takes the word. What Eli had invested in Samuel was really what mattered, because
1: mm-hmm.
0: then Samuel then engenders that in the next generation, and then God's redemptive plan
1: yeah.
0: goes forward.
1: Yeah. Still ahead, a conversation with Ambassador Mike Huckabee.
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1: The Shiloh excavation site sits in the middle of the Benjamin region, Israel's biblical heartland. Ambassador Mike Huckabee came through during our visit in a show of support for the dig and Israel's presence in Judea and Samaria.
6: Ambassador Huckabee, great to be with you. You
1: Thank
6: just
1: you.
6: Had a tour of Shiloh from the head archaeologist. What are your thoughts?
7: Well, it's an amazing place, and I've loved Shiloh. It's one of my favorite places in all of Israel. But it became even more so today, because
6: mm-hmm.
7: understanding the archaeology that has been just discovered here,
6: yeah.
7: it is mind-boggling to think that it survived all these thousands of years, and most importantly, that everything they keep digging around and finding validates the Word of God.
6: Mm-hmm. What does Shiloh mean today in the world that we have today, where so many accusations coming
7: yeah.
6: against Israel?
7: Well, it reminds us that there is a biblical record that is historical, that it is not just some mythical story, that it was rooted in actual history in the very stones upon which we walk today.
6: Mm-hmm.
7: So as it is said by Jesus, if the prophets quit speaking, the stones will cry out. So there's a loud voice coming out of Shiloh. A lot of stones are speaking and declaring and affirming
6: mm-hmm.
7: that the scripture is true, that things really happened here. This is where, at Shiloh, where God met man at the tabernacle. And for 369 years, it was here where that tabernacle represented the coming together of heaven and earth.
6: Mm, sort of the biblical story coming alive.
7: Absolutely.
6: Yeah. You have such a history here, an arc that goes 53 years.
7: Yeah.
6: What have you seen in those 53 years?
7: The transformation of the land is in itself biblical and miraculous. When I came here first time, summer of 1973, pretty barren territory. It was almost third world. You come back now, and this land is lush with fruits and vegetables and vineyards and forest and farms that are producing world-class, really produce that
6: mm-hmm.
7: the world enjoys, some of the best there is on earth.
6: Yeah.
7: And you look at that, and you realize that you can honestly say that you have seen the prophecies of the dry bones coming to life and the desert blooming. When you hear that as a phrase, it's one thing. When you see it with your eyes and you see that the desert that you once saw 53 years ago is now blooming and blossoming, it's just a great reminder

0: that every word that God says will be proven true. Mm.
1: And now the promises that God made to Abram almost 4,000 years ago, still valid today?
0: Absolutely still valid. God never breaks a promise. You know, there's a really unfortunate heresy that is beginning to catch some wind in the United States and really across the world. The idea that God is finished with the Jewish people, that he's decided he's breaking that covenant, he's going to get a new one with Christians. It's a very arrogant, foolish, and non-biblical thing to say, because God can't break his covenant. We can break ours. He can't break his. He's immutable. It's impossible for God to break a promise. And if he could, which he can't, but if he could, and he broke a promise to the Jewish people that he made to them, what on earth would make me think that he wouldn't break his promise to me? So it is inherent as a Christian believer for me to also believe that every promise he made to the Jewish people, he made, he kept, and he forever will.
1: You're an ambassador, but a former pastor. What would you say to pastors about here in Shiloh?
0: I would say, if you haven't been to Israel, a trip here is worth a full year in seminary. And I say that not just as a slogan, but one can sit in the classroom for years and not gain a perspective that is as valuable as and as insightful as coming and walking the land for yourself and getting perspective and frame of reference that will transform not only your pulpit ministry, but your own personal devotional life.
1: Yeah. Minute left, Pastor. Final thoughts.
0: Well, I'm so grateful that God let me come here when I was just out of high school in 1973. And through the years, coming and seeing the modern transformation of Israel, but also watching it be connected again and again to the ancient Israel, to validate that what the Scripture said and what God promised is true. I can't tell you how exciting it is to come to a place like Shiloh now, this place where archaeology is helping to bring alive the biblical story, and to be able to stand on this ground and say, everything that I was taught as a little kid in Sunday school, everything that I heard from pulpits when I was growing up, everything that I've read in the Scripture, I come here, and rather than saying, well, it wasn't quite like that, it's more like it really happened.
1: Yeah, great story. Thank you, Ambassador.
0: Thank you, Chris. Good to see you.
1: Good to see you. When we come back, talking with the host of In Grace Israel, Jim Scudder.
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1: Jim Scudder, great to be with you with TBN's In Grace. You've come here to Shiloh many times. What does it mean for you to be here?
9: Yeah, this is the sixth year we're covering the dig. We always come in the last day. I want to know, like, what did they find? And I know on the last day, you know, they'll have found everything. I love standing in a spot where right there, the high priest, Eli, he was here, and actually he died.
1: Yeah, right he did, here. Yeah.
9: And then you just think of the stories, the biblical history here, 400 years, the capital of Israel. This spot is a kind of, to the world at least, a disputed area.
1: Mm-hmm.
9: But Israel has such deep and enduring history where the patriarchs walked on the road just below this hill, Abraham, Isaac, and Jacob. And you go through all of the history and all of the stories. Israel has just such a firm grip on the archaeology in the dirt here in Israel. Yeah.
1: Why is that so important today?
9: Well, today we have a spiritual war against Israel. It is an onslaught of public opinion against Israel, even from some pretty conservative voices that I once respected. They're really trashing Israel. Anyone that trashes Israel, I believe, is also disparaging the Jewish people, because Israel is the land of the Jews. And not to say that you can't criticize Israel ever for anything. Mm-hmm. No, we love America, even if the president in charge isn't, you know, have the same policies we would have. But we still love America. We still support America. Same with Israel. We're not saying you have to agree with every policy and every, you know, prime minister. But you still have to, I believe, a Christian has to support the concept of Israel and the nation of Israel and the people of Israel.
1: And you've written a book about this. Tell us about the book.
9: Yeah, so it just came out. It's called The Spiritual War Against Israel. And we are trying to define biblical Zionism and then also what's Israel's place in the end times and prophecy. And so I have a co-author who's a historian, Dr. Phil Stringer. He really brings in important details about anti-Semitism and the history of it, like the Khazar myth. You know, this idea that the Jews here really aren't even Jews. They're converted, you know, Turks or whatever. So he covers all of that. He talks about British Israelism and other things that are starting to rise again. And then I cover the biblical perspective of what should a Christian, as a Bible believer, what should we think about Israel, and how does that impact us in our lives? And even in America, small town America, we're going to have opportunities to support the Jewish people and support Israel. And the whole last chapter is my journey in the last 3 years doing that.
1: And right now, do you think the church itself is sort of in the battlefield? They're making choices.
9: 100%. And there are pastors that need to step up and start, you know, studying this better, understanding it better, realizing that Israel has not been replaced by the church. That's an error in doctrine. It's called several different things. But the bottom line is, if you don't believe there's a future for the nation of Israel, ethnic Israel, then I believe you're not accurately portraying the Bible. Yeah. So pastors need to get right on that and preach it.
1: And there's been miracles that have happened here, too. Tell us about that.
9: Yeah, so we had one of my cameramen here. He brought his wife, or I had them come and help on one of our filming sessions. They hadn't had children. I never asked about it, but they wanted a child. They came here when we were filming. They went off in a side to pray for a child. I didn't know it until a year later. They had a baby. They named her Shiloh because it was the day a year later that they had her. And it's, you know, that's happened here before.
1: Yeah, yeah. No, exactly. Hannah prayed for a son.
9: Yeah.
1: And the Lord gave her
9: incredible?
1: Samuel.
9: Yeah.
1: And Scott Stripling here, the lead archaeologist, says that's many miracles have happened here.
9: That has happened here. Now, I'm not saying that you have to come to Shiloh if you want to have a child, but I'm saying if you're here, it doesn't hurt to pray for that.
1: Yeah.
9: God answers prayer.
1: Final thoughts, Jim, about Shiloh and what it means.
9: Well, Shiloh is, you know, it's a dusty, kind of windy place, but I would not rather be anywhere but here right now and be here with you, because you, Chris, are telling the accurate story of Israel. People in America, people around the world are so thankful, and you're so gracious and you're so real. I just want to say thank you for all that you do.
1: Well, it's very kind. And how can people follow you and TBN and In Grace?
9: Yeah, so they can go to our website, ingrace.tv. Mm-hmm. And if they're interested in the book, it's on Amazon, it's on Kindle, and it's also on our website.
1: We'll look forward to it.
9: Thank
1: it's a
9: you.
1: Good contribution right now.
9: Yeah.
1: Jim, great to be
9: Appreciate
1: with you.
9: It. Thank you, Chris.
1: Thanks for joining us for this special edition of Jerusalem Dateline. If you'd like to know more about this amazing excavation, go to digshiloh.org. Maybe you can join this project or others like it. I'm Chris Mitchell. We'll see you next time on Jerusalem Dateline.
10: We also had members who fought in the war to fight for the cause of liberty.
11: Making sure that army is staffed and supplied. He's able to identify British intelligence agents and send that information on to Washington. After they've served in the army, they look forward to a government which gives to bigotry no sanction, to persecution no assistance.
12: Washington's words are powerful because they express an idea of a world that's different from the one everybody grew up in.
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11: Is this going to be a place where you can be free to say what you want about God?
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16: Thank you so much for joining us for CBN News Watch. I'm Ephraim Graham. Ahead today, the fighting steps up again in the Persian Gulf as the United States destroys five Iranian tankers after the Islamic Revolutionary Guard attacks an American warship. That battle coming amid one of the most serious diplomatic showdowns in years between Britain and Israel, as Britain announces economic sanctions against Israel over the actions of Jewish settlers in Judea and Samaria. We're going to bring you the story and Israel's response. The lessons of history repeating themselves in modern day. Students from Regent University's Institute for Israel Studies visiting Nazi death camps in Poland when today's Jews once again come under attack, this time by Iran. We'll show you what happened. And we'll take you to Finland for a look at its defense system, an entire city underground below Helsinki, built for the possibility of war even. It's also being used for everyday life. Those stories and more right now on CBN Newswatch.
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16: It is Wednesday, the 9th of September, 2026. We're going to begin this half hour in the Middle East as Israel is facing a new economic and diplomatic battle with Britain. And the confrontation between the United States and Iran has escalated yet again, this time on the waters of the Persian Gulf. In Tuesday, CENTCOM announced it destroyed five Iranian tankers after the Islamic Revolutionary Guard attacked an American warship. CBN Middle East Bureau Chief Chris Mitchell brings us the story, reporting now from Jerusalem.
8: The latest escalation comes as the Trump administration increases military and economic pressure on the Iranian regime. The U.S. strategy includes a naval blockade of Iranian ports, helping oil shipments move safely through the Strait of Hormuz and finding alternative routes for Gulf oil. The goal? Increase the economic pressure on Tehran while reducing Iran's leverage over the world's oil supply. The big question is whether Iran will back down or escalate even further. Meanwhile, Israel and Britain are now in one of their most serious diplomatic confrontations in years.
17: The building behind me has become ground zero of a diplomatic showdown. Britain accused some Jewish settlers of ethnic cleansing Palestinians in Judea and Samaria and announced new economic sanctions. Israel calls that claim an outrageous lie and announced the closure of this British consulate in Jerusalem.
8: Israeli Foreign Minister Gideon Sar said the closure is just the first countermeasure.
18: Second, the removal of British representatives from the International Gaza Support Center in Kiryat Gat. Third, the termination of British activities to train Palestinian Authority forces in Judea and Samaria under the British support team in Ramallah. Fourth, the denial of entry to Israel to 12 British elected officials, elected representatives, and other British nationals involved in anti-Semitic and anti-Israel activity, as well as those who deny the very existence of the State of Israel.
8: UK Foreign Minister Ed Miliband announced the sanctions on Tuesday.
19: I do not believe the British people want us supporting the occupation by accepting products from settlements in our shops and supermarkets. So I can announce today that we will introduce an import ban on goods from illegal settlements in the occupied territories.
8: Miliband said Jewish settlements in Judea and Samaria represent an obstacle to the two-state solution and took a further step by declaring them illegal.
19: Today I announce that the official view of the British government is that the occupation is unlawful. Yeah. Because of Israel's entrenchment of its control, its intention to extend permanent sovereignty, and its expansionist agenda via illegal settlements.
8: France and Canada are joining Britain in announcing import bans, while a number of other European countries have either taken similar steps or pledged support for further action. The White House has not commented, but U.S. Ambassador to Israel Mike Huckabee says the U.S. will respond to the U.K.'s action. Spokesman to Israel's Prime Minister Doron Spielman pointed to analysis by the media watchdog Honest Reporting, which he says found a dramatic imbalance in international coverage.
20: Over the last few months, they studied 77 news outlets. There were over 900 articles on what is called settler violence. And there were 9 articles about Palestinian terrorism that has claimed 25 lives.
16: And Chris is joining us now with more. So, Chris, what more can you tell us about the reaction there in Israel to this move by Britain, along with France and Canada?
21: Well, Gideon Saar, the foreign minister, Ephraim Israeli, laid out many of the countermeasures so far. But I think right now many Israelis feel this is being used as a wedge, as pressure for a Palestinian state. And as we saw, heard Doron Spielman say, the international media is putting a lot of pressure on Israel and reporting about the settler violence, while in many ways ignoring what Palestinians have been doing to Jewish people in Judea and Samaria. So many of them see this as a wedge for a future Palestinian state. That's exactly what the UK Foreign Minister Miliband is saying. And many people see this as one tactic to try to put that economic pressure and the political pressure and international media pressure on Israel to make sure that to try to see if they will acquiesce to a Palestinian state.
16: What's Israel likely to do about it?
21: Well, right now, they've, as I said, you know, all the countermeasures have been announced. I think we're going to see more input by the U.S. and especially from Mike Huckabee, the U.S. ambassador to Israel. He's really been outspoken about this issue in Judea and Samaria. He visited many American Palestinians the other day. He makes the point that there is criminal activity going on, but he makes the point that this is a tiny minority and that it's being blown out of proportion. It doesn't represent the behavior or the actions of 500,000 to 600,000 Jewish people that are living in these communities in Judea and Samaria. So I think we're going to see within this day, within a few days, exactly how the U.S. will respond and how Israel will continue to respond to what the U.K. and other nations are doing.
16: Britain says it's trying to preserve the possibility of a Palestinian state. But what are the chances of such a state, especially following October 7th?
21: Well, Ephraim, some people may say slim and none. You know, if you go back to the Oslo Accords, they started in 1993 and with the idea that that would lead to a two-state solution. And here we are maybe over 30 years, well over 30 years, trying to establish a Palestinian state. And it hasn't happened yet. Some people looking at this from a spiritual or biblical point of view say God is really the silent partner at the negotiating table and sort of hasn't allowed this Palestinian state to be established. We have talked recently to Itamar Marcus. He's the director of the Palestinian Media Watch. He chronicles Palestinian official media. And his analysis is that the Palestinians are not interested in a two-state solution, but a one-state solution. and they see this diplomatic effort to a two-state solution as a stage to finally eliminating the Jewish state. So this is what they would say after years, decades actually, of analyzing Palestinian media. This is what they're really going for.
16: Let's turn now to the lands of Judea and Samaria. Why are they so important to Israel?
21: Well, this is the biblical heartland of Israel. Most of the Bible took place in this area. Abraham was there. Joshua was there. Shiloh, that's the capital of the Israelites for almost 400 years. This is Jerusalem as well, the capital that David set up. And so that's why it's so important. And most, I would say many of these 500,000 to 600,000 Jewish people living in Judea and Samaria see this as a fulfillment of biblical prophecy. There are many prophecies in the Hebrew scriptures, from Jeremiah to Isaiah to Ezekiel, that one day the Jewish people would return to the land of Israel, and they would plant vineyards, and they would establish cities and rebuild the cities. It's one of the most often promise, most quoted promise in the Bible as well. So they see that them as a fulfillment of prophecy. And one thing also about a Palestinian state, after October 7th, Ephraim, there's very little appetite for people for a Palestinian state, and especially for the people lived and suffered through October 7th. Many of those people were advocating for a Palestinian state. They worked with the people of Gaza. And after October 7th, they have no appetite for a Palestinian state.
16: Let's talk real quick about Iran. What's the view there in Israel about the U.S. strategy of increasing economic pressure on Iran by reducing their leverage over the world's oil supply? Can this help bring down the regime?
21: I believe that's the mood and the sense here and in Israel, that it could be lead to an implosion of the Islamic regime there in Tehran. And I think they want to let these economic sanctions continue, the economic pressure continue, so that eventually this nation will implode. That's exactly what Prime Minister Netanyahu said just a few days ago.
16: CBN News Middle East Bureau Chief Chris Mitchell, as always, thank you so much for being with us today. Coming up, Regent University students were in Europe standing in the Nazi death camps. Then came the alarms. The Jews in Israel were under attack again. Watch as they connect the horrors of the past with the reality facing Israel today. We're going to have that story coming up for you right after this.

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10: With anti-Semitism on the rise, Regent University's Israel Institute is teaching students about how the Jewish people lived prior to World War II. As part of their studies, students traveled to Poland, where they experienced life-changing discoveries and came home determined, more determined than ever, actually, to support Israel. CBN News Middle East correspondent Julie Stahl brings us this story.
11: Organizers chose Poland to give the Institute for Israel Studies students a key historical perspective, and then they wanted to show them how Jews live today. But even though they didn't make it to Israel, what happened by surprise while they were in one death camp drove the point home, connecting the history of the Jewish people to the situation for them in Israel today in a way that no one could have planned.
12: We would start with Poland so the students can see Jewish life in Europe and what it was like leading up to the Holocaust prior to World War II. And then we wanted to take them to Israel afterwards so you could see some of Israel's past and then Israel's present and also Israel's future.
11: February's fighting with Iran, however, prevented the Israel visit. So Michelle Bachman, distinguished professor at large with the Israel Institute at Regent University, extended their time in Poland.
12: Part of that included a trip to one of the death camps called Majdanek. And when we were there, something happened that none of us expected.
11: At the top of the hill are ashes of the Jews killed there. And from that vantage point, those condemned to death could have looked down at ongoing life in their hometown of Lublin.
12: In real time, we saw death and life during the time when they were condemned to die in this death camp. So we were talking about the past, but what we saw was also contemporary because the war was ongoing in Israel.
11: As evidence, Bachman would receive electronic notifications when Israel came under missile attack.
12: The entire time when we went up to look at this memorial of the ashes of all of the Jews, my Apple Watch was blowing up. The sound was going off one after another because missiles were coming in. And all of a sudden, the Holy Spirit just spoke to my mind that said, see, nothing's changed. It's the same.
11: As part of the gravesite visit, Michael Eglash, co-founder of IsraelAmbassadors.com, prayed the Jewish Kaddish prayer, and then the group prayed for Israel's safety from the attack. Madison Hardiman and Abigail Thomas talked about how this moment affected their lives.
13: There's a whole city with skyscrapers and where people lived, even back then. There's no way that they didn't know something was going on, because my daughter was on a hill, and they chose to say nothing.
14: And when we're standing there, and we're looking at the place where 18,000 Jews died in one day, and we were getting alerts on Dean Bachman's phone about the missiles coming into Israel, and it showed both in one sense the cruelty of what happened with the Holocaust and how many people died and just the way it was enacted was unimaginable, but also the prevalence of it continuing to today.
11: Thomas says the trip pointed her toward the future.
14: Walking away from it was something that I knew that I'm walking away with a mission, and it's not just something that I've learned, it's something I need to carry out in my life. The true reasons why we must support Israel and what truly happened during the Holocaust.
11: Julie Stahl, CBN News, Jerusalem.
10: 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Still ahead, we are going to take you to Finland for a look at one of the most unusual defense systems in the world. It's a city hidden underground. We're going to show you how Finland is preparing for an invasion they hope will never come. We've got the story for you coming up right after this. 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
10: Finland shares an 800-mile border with Russia, and its history is shaped by conflict with its neighbor. That is why the Finnish people have spent decades designing a culture to withstand crisis. National security correspondent Caitlin Burke brings us a look at Finland's comprehensive security model.
21: Beneath the streets of Helsinki, there's an entire second city, infrastructure currently used for daily life, built for the possibility of war.
22: While this may look just like a metro station entrance, it leads to a bunker capable of housing thousands of people in case of an emergency. Until then, it's put to daily use.
23: People have learned to use also the underground premises, and they know where the civil defense shelter in their own apartment building is. And people are got used to it, so there is nothing dramatic about it.
0: Finland is famous for the dual-use design of its emergency shelters. In peacetime, many operate as gyms, sports arenas, and even playgrounds.
23: Preparedness is something that comes us as a normal thing. It is in our genes. So we continued preparing ourselves for emergencies even during the years of peacetime.
0: This need to be prepared, resulting from a long history with a difficult neighbor.
23: We have 1,200 kilometer long border with Russia, and the Finnish history is about war. So there's been at least two wars during the century already for as long as we can remember. Finland has learned to live and develop resilience in that kind of environment.
0: Civil shelters here are part of a much larger comprehensive security plan, one that calls for total involvement in the nation's security and defense.
1: We're a small nation. We need a strong defense forces, but that's not enough. So what we decided is to have all the walks of society, all the sectors of the government actually joining the building of comprehensive security. It, for example, means that we have civil society organizing, providing defense training or defense understanding.
0: This approach reaches into each corner of society, including the classroom. Crisis preparedness, emotional resilience, and media literacy are built into Finnish grade school curriculum.
2: I think most strongest part of our education is that you must generate your own opinion. So don't rely on others' opinion, you generate your opinion. And I think very young ages, we focus on that.
0: Finns also contribute through military service. Under Finland's conscription system, all men are required to serve, while women have the option to volunteer. The result is one of Europe's largest reserve forces, with about 80% of the population ready to defend the country if needed.
17: Finland's front line isn't just on land. It also stretches across the critical waterways of the Baltic Sea.
0: Along Finland's southern coast, border guards monitor some of Europe's busiest and most strategic waters. Officials say the security environment has changed dramatically since Russia's full-scale invasion of Ukraine. GPS interference, shadow fleet activity, and threats to critical undersea infrastructure have all become growing concerns.
24: Whenever our boats, units go for a mission, we need to be prepared that even during one single task, we might need to jump from safety operation to use of law enforcement powers, like law enforcement operation, and even for using military force.
0: For Finland, that quick adaptability is part of the broader defense philosophy. While officials see all of these efforts as important to national security, their key goal is a resilient population.
1: You can see it in Ukraine. If people understand what they can do to improve their safety and security, and not only wait for the government to come in their service, we can trust that the society as a whole can survive.
0: As other countries look for ways to strengthen their own security, many are now studying Finland's approach. Finland's leaders say the lesson is simple. A country that prepares its people is better prepared for crisis. And they believe that readiness not only makes Finland more secure, it makes NATO stronger as well. Caitlin Burke, CBN News, Helsinki, Finland.
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10: 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With that word, make this a wonderful Wednesday. Well, that will do it for this edition of CBN Newswatch. 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Goodbye. God bless. Thank you for watching.
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12: This week on Christian World News, the nation where young men are blazing a trail of spiritual revival, and Jesus has been named Influencer of the Year. Sweden has been in religious decline for decades. See how faithful prayer and spiritually hungry youth are turning that around. Plus, as global persecution of Christians is skyrocketing, the United States has not accepted any who are seeking refuge. Why has their path to safety been shut down? And relief teams are making perilous journeys to bring help to victims in Nepal. We'll also tell you about the ministry that's been bringing hope and healing to people in crisis for three decades. Welcome to Christian World News. I'm Lori Johnson. Sweden has long been seen as one of the least religious nations on earth. Now, a mighty move of God is underway, and it's being led by young men. CBN senior correspondent Dale Hurd brings us the story from Stockholm.
4: There was a time in Sweden when you might never see such a thing. Young men on fire for the gospel. This Scandinavian country is experiencing something it hasn't had since the Jesus movement in the 1970s. A deep hunger for God among its youth. Religious belief here has been in continuous decline since World War II. By 2000, as few as 5% of Swedes attended church. A 2011 survey found that most members in the Church of Sweden did not believe in Jesus. Faith in God was seen as a sign of ignorance. Then came a radical and surprising shift. In this nation with a well-earned reputation as one of the most secular on earth, something is changing. Young people are turning to God. It would arrive with a shock when Swedish youth named Jesus Influencer of the Year for 2025.
11: There is such a longing for Jesus within the young generation. People are hungry for the word of God and they want the truth.
4: Philip Falk Azevedo and some friends began Sweden's Jesus Conference after they experienced a vision during prayer.
11: When a lot of young people gathered for Jesus. So we said, okay, God, this sounds amazing, but we don't know how to do this. We need your help.
4: By the third year, attendance was over 3,000. Program host and pastor Josef Barkenboom gives a lot of credit to social media for Sweden's awakening, allowing people to share the gospel free from the control of Sweden's secular media culture.
13: And because of social media, they can't filter it anymore. People that have come to faith has actually come through social media. I was part of starting a social media project here in Sweden called Why Christian. And we've seen people from all over Sweden come to faith through social media.
14: The faith among the young people are growing. And we can see it statistically in the Lutheran church. When they open the confirmation classes, they are fully registered within 24 hours.
4: Marco Stromberg began a business school to raise up Christian entrepreneurs and the calling to develop Christian leaders. He says the secular Sweden created by the older generation has left Gen Z feeling empty.
14: We have this moral, as they see, emancipation, that there's no rules, you can do whatever you want. And when you can do whatever you want, all of a sudden they become lost. So a lot of them are actually seeking for traditional values, the family, the church, community, especially the men.
4: That includes Oscar Jakobsen, who told us he used drugs to medicate the loneliness and lack of meaning he felt before accepting Christ.
11: Young people, the most of them you will find out at the clubs. And they get very drunk because they try to escape reality because I don't think they see much of a meaning with life when they're sober.
4: After he was saved, Oscar invited his friend Zeke to church, who told us he only came to talk Oscar out of becoming a Christian. Suddenly, Zeke found himself surrounded by church members praying over him, and he saw a vision of Jesus.
11: So I begin to see like a figure here, and there it was again. And when I opened my eyes the other time and understood what I saw and what I felt, I just began to cry because I understood it was real.
4: Swedish Christians have been praying for a revival for years. Lars Einarsson is a Bible teacher living in Israel.
15: And we're praying day and night, 24/7. For this awakening to come.
4: A national survey confirms that belief in God is rising. The number of young people attending church has doubled in 4 years to 34%. Einarsson is believing that Sweden will return to its Christian heritage.
15: We talk about the countries or the nations in the north with the cross in their flags. that they have a special calling to experience the power of the cross in their lives and to then go with that message over all of Europe.
2: There has been a prayer movement. People have prayed Amos 8:11 every morning at 8:11. They pray. It says that God will send a famine in the land, not a hunger for bread or a thirst for water, but a famine of hearing the word of God.
4: And those prayers are being answered. Some in Sweden's older generation don't like what's happening. However, among Swedish young people, it is now cool to be a Christian.
14: Now you have parents, even grandparents, who are secular. So if you want to be a punk, you want to be punk, you want to rebel, you become a believer. You have a Bible under your arm. That's the most punk thing you can do in Sweden today.
4: Dale Hurd, CBN News, reporting from Sweden.
12: Coming up, as global persecution increases, the United States has not accepted any Christian refugees. Agencies are calling on the president to open the door to sanctuary.
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12: Welcome back to Christian World News. A Chinese lawyer who helped defend the Zion Christian Church has left China under pressure from government authorities. Ruth Wang is in Taiwan and now seeking resettlement in another country. She said Chinese officials told her and her colleagues to close down the firm or the government would shut it down. Now she's concerned for her and her family's future.
22: I feel that our family is currently facing an uncertain future, and we don't know what will happen in the future or whether there is anywhere that can accommodate us.
12: Her legal team represented Pastor Ezra Jin and others in October 2025 when security officials imprisoned him and 18 others. Pastor Jin has been released and is currently living in the United States with family. 9 other pastors have also been freed, but 8 remain in jail. Zion Church is one of the largest underground churches in China, with at least 100 worship sites and more than 5,000 members. The U.S. is on track for a historic first, an entire year without resettling a single Christian refugee from the countries where believers face the most persecution, even as global persecution numbers are skyrocketing. National security correspondent Caitlin Burks brings us the story from Washington.
23: Hey,
0: For decades, those forced to flee their home country found safety through the U.S. Refugee Admissions Program. But according to a new report from Open Doors USA and World Relief, that path has now effectively closed.
1: This year, 2026, is on track to be the first year on record, at least a quarter century, for which we have that, when not a single Christian refugee has been in the South United States from the 50 countries onto Open Doors or watch list, where your Christian face the most severe persecution war.
0: By comparison, in fiscal year 2024, this same report found that more than 29,000 Christians were admitted from one of those 50 countries. This year's findings don't mean the United States stopped accepting refugees altogether. The Trump administration suspended the broader program, but created an exception for Afrikaners from South Africa, saying they face government discrimination and racially motivated violence. Nearly every refugee admitted this fiscal year has come through that special program.
3: U.S. policy sends a message to the persecuted church here. The thing that we most hear as we come alongside the church is they don't want to be left alone. And when we have policies that actually close the door to any type of immigration, that does send a message. And it can be a message that can be we, our brothers and sisters, screaming along.
0: Pastor Ara Tarosian knows firsthand the plight of the persecuted Christian. He fled Iran in 2010. Now he's an American citizen and a pastor in Los Angeles.
23: America gave us the freedom to stop being afraid. We need to open our hearts, not close our hearts, and secure our borders. America is always a refuge for persecuted.
0: Open Doors USA and World Relief say they're not asking the administration to abandon security screening or bring in persecuted Christians with no limits. They're asking President Trump to restore a priority for Christians and other religious minorities fleeing persecution, a policy he championed during his first term.
24: There's about a month left of the current fiscal year, so this historic first is not yet final. But as time runs out, advocates say America's doors remain closed to some of the people fleeing the most dangerous places in the world to be a Christian. Caitlin Burke, CBN News, Washington.
25: CBN senior White House correspondent.

0: status. One could argue that the White House has been looking the other way and not looking at the fact that the White House has established a faith office. It has also established Religious Liberty Commission. All of those factors and all those people in those organizations need to be privy to this report and alerted to what's going on so that the Trump administration can do an about face and do what the president did in his first term as president, and that is rescue people who are being persecuted. The president definitely knows about persecution going on. He's responded to Nigeria. He's responded to China. He's responding to other places where Christians are under persecution. So one would think that because of this dire situation for Christians being persecuted, that the White House will respond and respond, I hope, quickly.
1: You recently did a story on a Haitian pastor who's seeking asylum in the U.S. due to threats to his life from gang members in Haiti. Is there an update on him?
0: In fact, there is. I spoke with representatives of Pastor Samuel Dupre this morning just to check on Samuel, to be sure that he's doing okay. He is. He's working now here in the United States. And after our story was launched, a lot of people came to his support. But here's something, Lori, that really surprised me. His enemies in Haiti went on social media following our report, and those Haitian gangs that threatened him are now threatening him once again. So this is a problem, and he's keeping records of all of this, and obviously we'll have to present this during his asylum hearing. But this is a man who loves God. He's highly educated and highly skilled, and I asked him, what does he offer America? And he says he offers America God. He offers America a pastor who can actually help Americans get through their hard times as well. So he's doing well, but there are concerns about what he would face if he were to be returned to Haiti, where he faces a certain persecution.
1: On another topic, earlier this summer, the White House announced that First Lady Melania Trump helped reunite a group of Ukrainian children with their families. Tell us about the plight of these children and why the First Lady is playing a major role in helping them.
0: Look, what she's doing is really heroic. She has been able to broker a deal, or at least broker relationships with the dictator of Russia, and that's Vladimir Putin. As well as his representatives. Her representatives, along with his representatives, have worked arduously to actually bring children who have been captured by Russian forces and held captive and not released to their families in Ukraine. She's helped them to the date some 34 children get reunited with their families. Total reunification. That's so important. And it goes under the radar with the mainstream media, yet this is a very vital thing the First Lady has done and continues to do, because these children are hard-pressed once they're captured by Russian forces. They have no way of going out. Some of these Russian forces, as I've reported in another story on Save Ukraine with Mykola Kubela, basically what happens, these Russian forces capture these children and then begin indoctrinating them, telling them such horrible things like, you can never go home, your family doesn't want you, Russia, Mother Russia will mother you now. Well, Melania Trump, coming from that area, knowing what that area is like, has reached out to Putin and is now doing some things to actually broker deals to get these children reunified with their families where they rightly belong.
1: All right, Kelly Wright, thanks so much for joining us.
0: My pleasure. Thank you.
1: Up next, meet the relief teams making treacherous journeys to help victims in Nepal. We'll also look at a ministry that's been bringing hope and healing to people around the world for three decades.
2: Something has been happening on campuses across the nation.
3: I'll never forget what I saw.
4: We did not plan this at all. What in the world is happening?
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4: I don't know, I'm just in awe of God.
5: Gen Z has been written off. 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

0: There's so many people that don't know they're loved, that don't know that they can live free of anxiety, free of depression.
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6: Welcome back. Now to the aftermath of the disaster in Nepal. Two hydropower workers are found alive in a tunnel more than a week after the flooding. More than 5,000 still remain missing, and the death toll has been climbing, now just under 1,300. Crews continue to search for some 600 hydropower workers who might be alive in air pockets in mud-filled tunnels. The UN's humanitarian agency says access to the region is the main challenge, with more than 40 bridges destroyed. CBN's Operation Blessing is in Nepal, helping bring aid to victims. The team joined with local partners to assemble and distribute hygiene kits for families affected by the disaster. The kits include essential items like soap, wet wipes, sanitary pads, toothbrushes, and solar lamps. Team members drove about 3 hours to give out the kits at a local school that's serving as a temporary shelter for those who have lost their homes.
7: Remember, these families, they lost everything. Everything. They have no clothes, no home. They have no means to survive. And Operation Blessing is stepping up to support them, to meet them up where the need is. Right now, they need food. They need water. They need hygiene kits. We're packing these hygiene kits. It's a multiple hygiene kit for a family of four.
6: This year, Operation Blessing Philippines marks three decades of Christ-centered humanitarian work across the country and around the world. CBN Asia correspondent Lucille Talusan reports on the celebration and the road ahead.
8: In 1996, Operation Blessing Philippines began with a mission to bring help and healing and God's hope to people facing disaster, poverty, and crisis. 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
8: 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The organization also transforms lives through educational scholarships and life-changing surgeries, restoring smiles to children with cleft lips, mobility to those with clubfoot, and sight to children with cataracts.
10: Thank you, Operation Blessing!
8: After Super Typhoon Haiyan, families received homes through the Community of Hope Project, along with opportunities to rebuild their future.
11: We are giving a hand up, not just a handout. Meaning, we're not just giving relief. We're not just giving food for the day. 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
8: That commitment has earned the trust of government agencies and humanitarian partners.
9: The Operation Blessing Foundation is always there whenever it is called or whenever it is needed by the people. They were the recipient of the best NGO award coming from the Armed Forces of the Philippines.
8: Operation Blessing Philippines has also taken its mission across the border, responding to major disasters in Turkey, Indonesia, Guam, Taiwan, Saipan, Afghanistan, Iraq, and Ukraine. International leaders say the Filipino team has become a model for humanitarian response.
7: Operation Blessing Philippines has been key for us to grow and to understand how to be efficient. In Turkey, we set up the camp, our base of operations, and we have the clinic there. But people, they were not coming, you know? So I remember the doctors from the Filipino team, it's like, we just grab backpacks and we go to them. They don't come to us. The same day, that afternoon, and they were like, you know, we took care of 180-something patients.
8: That same compassion reached Israel with help for displaced families and Holocaust survivors following the October 7 attacks.
12: Yeah, Operation Blessing is giving hope. 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
3: 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When Ilya was 6, he heard about a place where kids learn, play games, eat food, and hear about Jesus. 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Ilya heard the word of God and believed. Now he knows many gospel verses by heart. Isn't that wonderful? Well, thanks for joining us this week. Until next week, goodbye and God bless you.
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9: Well, welcome to the 700 Club. President Trump and President Putin spoke on the phone for an hour yesterday. The Kremlin says Putin assured Trump that Russia has no hostile intentions towards Europe.
10: The conversation comes as the U.S. is seeking to broker peace between Russia and Ukraine. 2 U.S. envoys visited both nations recently. CBN International correspondent Chuck Holton reports from Kyiv.
11: The American envoys arrived by train Sunday morning. A first for Steve Witkoff and Jared Kushner, who have traveled to Russia roughly 8 times since peace efforts began, but never once to Ukraine. After 3 rounds of talks with President Zelensky, the pair took some pointed questions, like this one from Newsmax's Shelby Wilder.
12: During your time as President Trump's envoys, Russia has escalated its war against Ukraine. It has intensified its hybrid attacks against NATO, and it's deepened its ties to the likes of Iran and North Korea. So far, diplomacy has not changed Vladimir Putin's position. But if there is no breakthrough after these peace talks, is the U.S. prepared to increase pressure on Russia?
13: President Trump comes from the business world, which in the business world, you think about things in the context of win-win. You know, how do you create opportunities for both sides to do what's in their interest? War is negative sum. You know, everyone loses from war, whereas, you know, business and peace is positive sum.
14: And that's, I think, the wrong approach. And it sends the wrong message to aggressor, which is Russia, that, you know, they keep that can keep on going, and they can increase the pressure because there's no real strategy.
11: There's a reason Ukraine chose this spot to receive the American delegation. St. Sophia's Cathedral there behind me was founded in 1037. That's about 100 years before Moscow was first mentioned in the history books. So it's a subtle flex on the part of the Ukrainians just to point out to the delegation that Ukraine didn't begin with Russia. And if the Ukrainians have anything to say about it, they won't end with Russia either.
14: I think for them, it doesn't matter. They're not the scholars of history, right? They never, these are transactional guys, right? They look at everything through real estate lens.
11: Voyechko leads the aid group Hope for Ukraine. And he speaks for many Ukrainians who put little faith in this latest round of shuttle diplomacy. The envoys, for their part, insist the effort is working.
15: I think we made a lot of progress in Moscow. We've heard new ideas. It's going to take both sides to make some compromises and narrow the issues between them. And we think we have the ingredients to get to that place.
11: Moscow pledged to hold its fire on Kyiv while diplomacy played out, but shortly after the envoys departed, Russia broke that ceasefire, intensifying drone and missile attacks and continuing their campaign of terror on the 4 million people who call Kyiv home. After nearly 5 years of war, Ukrainians say they'll believe in peace when they see it. From Kyiv, I'm Chuck Holton for CBN News.
9: Well, I join with them. I'll believe it when I see it. Putin has long said that the breakup of the former Soviet Union was a mistake. He absolutely wants to reestablish Russian sovereignty over Ukraine. That was the whole purpose of the invasion. He hasn't given up on that dream, and I don't think anyone in our administration should ever believe that he has. Well, in other news, the military confrontation between the U.S. and Iran continues to intensify. John Jessup has that story and more from our CBN News Bureau in Washington. John?
16: That is right, Gordon. The fighting broke out Tuesday in the Persian Gulf. The United States military attacking five Iranian tankers, sinking at least one after Iran launched another missile at an American warship. Iran responded to the U.S. strikes by sending 12 ballistic missiles aimed at Jordan, all shot down by that country's air defenses. Meanwhile, Israel and the United Kingdom are in a diplomatic crisis after UK Foreign Minister Ed Miliband accused Jewish settlers in Judea of ethnic cleansing and announced economic sanctions on those communities.
17: I do not believe the British people want us supporting the occupation by accepting products from settlements in our shops and supermarkets. So I can announce today that we will introduce an import ban on goods from illegal settlements in the occupied territories.
16: Miliband also said the settlements are an obstacle to a Palestinian state. Israel responded by announcing the closure of the British consulate in East Jerusalem, as well as denying entry to Israel to 12 British elected officials, along with other measures. The White House has yet to comment, but U.S. Ambassador to Israel Mike Huckabee said the United States will respond to the U.K.'s actions. Well, now to the aftermath of those devastating floods in Nepal. CBN's Operation Blessing is helping victims by distributing hot meals, water filters, hygiene kits, solar lamps, and packaged food. The team met one woman who shared her story of narrowly escaping the floodwaters and how Operation Blessing is giving her community access to safer drinking water and other essential items.
18: कति दिन सम्म त हामी एक हप्ता सम्म त खान मन लागेन हैन काम गर्न मन लागेन हैन अब पानी त अब सफै छ भनेर गाउँ सबैले खाइरहनु भएको गाउँ सबैले अब फिल्टर चाहिँ अब हुनेहरूले फिल्टर गरेर खानु हुन्छ नहुनेले 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
16: Very grateful smiles there, Gordon.
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10: Well, coming up, the story of Jesus is too big for one film. So Mel Gibson is making two more. Find out what he has to say about the next chapters of The Passion of the Christ and hear his plans to take viewers to heaven, hell, and to the events surrounding the resurrection. That's next. Plus, kidnapped by her father and then taken out of the country. Hear the story of her abduction and the daring international rescue that brought her home ahead on today's 700 Club.
19: Boys and girls all over the world are being abused and tortured.
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19: Give monthly and fuel the fight all year long.
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9: The Passion of the Christ hit theaters more than 20 years ago. It defied Hollywood's expectations, drew millions to the theaters, and changed the lives of all who saw it. Now, as filmmakers are preparing for its next chapter, this landmark movie is returning to the big screen.
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4: This work is truly monumental, a story which touched profoundly the hearts of many.
5: There are movies that you watch, and then there are movies you experience.
6: Your emotions were engaged. Your spirit was engaged.
5: This is a moment for the Church of Jesus Christ to come together as one.
9: Joining us now is Mel Gibson. He was with us 20 years ago when The Passion of the Christ first came on screen, and it's good to see you, Mel. The Passion of the Christ, it ended with a brief image of the risen Christ. Why did it take you now 20 years, and you've got two films to finish the story?
7: It took a long time because it's a fairly unwieldy subject to try and commit to celluloid, because the event itself is almost impossible to comprehend. And so how do we make that communicable, not only for ourselves, but for other people? And so necessarily it took a long time to write. And it's not a linear telling. It's juxtaposed against other events in the Old and the New Testament that give it context and, I think, deeper, more profound meaning.
9: Yeah, there are a lot of rumors out there that you take it back to Genesis, you take it back to the Garden of Eden, you talk about the war in heaven, the fall of Satan, the battle with Michael, all of these things. So what are your primary texts for the screenplay? Are we looking at the four Gospels, the Acts of the Apostles, Paul's letters, Peter's letter, other sources outside the Bible? What are your sources?
7: Absolutely all of those things you just mentioned. I mean, there's writings from mystics and doctors of the church and of course, the four Gospels. And as you say, and the Old Testament, the Old Septuagint, the canon of the Old Testament, you know, so it all comes into play because it's a continuum. And you want to see the progression of all of salvation history if you can. And you can't do it all because, man, if you had to do the whole Bible, I mean, you'd be in the theater for like 28 years. But, you know, you got to do it in two installments of 2 hours each and find the best way to do that and make points and touch benchmarks and try and explain the inexplicable in relation to all the other things around it, because they all point to it.
9: Any particular mystic or insight from, I guess, the saints of the church for the screenplay? I know for The Passion, you look to the writings of a mystic nun from Germany. Is that the same, or is there someone different?
7: Well, it's all different. It's everyone, even naysayers. You know, I mean, there's so many sources from that era itself, and people who weren't necessarily friendly to the idea, who, you know, they say that it happened and they report it. You know, guys like Josephus, and I don't know how many sources there are, but there's several, maybe a dozen other sources, historical, because I think that the Bible is an historical document, yes, but it's not usually given credence as such. But the other sources that are considered to be historically accurate confirm the event. So it's, so there's the Gospels, there's other mystics, you know, there's guys like St. Francis and stuff like that who, you know, he weighed in on certain things, and he was prophetic. And of course, St. Paul was prophetic in the Acts, and so is Christ in the Gospels, you know, totally prophetic at some points, letting you in on what's coming down, you know, and probably maybe in our own time.
9: Peter talks about preaching to the spirits in prison. Is that going to be part of it? Are you going to see a descent into hell?
7: Oh, yes, you do see that. It's it's the hell of the just, you know, because the hell of the damned has no hope. But the hell of the just, I mean, the waiting room, as it were, for those waiting for the gates of what they were made for to be open to them again is the point. So he does go and talk to people down there.
0: Well, Randall Wallace has come out and said that the film, the script, is an orthodox telling of things that audiences have never seen. So is there a line where, okay, we're going to stick with orthodox sources?
7: Yes.
0: And I'll just say Catholic or Eastern Orthodox. We're going to stick with those. Is there any invented scenes? You know, the Passion had a couple, but you know, where do you draw that line?
7: Oh, no, it's pretty easy. And, you know, Peter had a wife and kids, apparently. Mm-hmm. There's a wife with Peter. I mean, there's a scene with Peter and his wife where she's worried about him. I mean, look what happened to Stephen. Come on, you're next. And he has to reassure her, you know, hey, Jesus told me I wouldn't die till I was old. She said, well, you're not that young, you know, and you sort of fill in the spaces. It's conceivable that a guy like Saul of Tarsus was younger than Jesus, but he wasn't that much younger, maybe like 5-6 years younger. And when Jesus is in the temple as a child, Saul of Tarsus is there. You know, and I placed him in that scene. Now, it doesn't specifically say in the text that he was there, but he could have been.
0: Yeah, and it's easy to imagine that he would be there. The Book of Enoch play any role, particularly in the battle with angels?
7: Loosely. I mean, I did look at it, but I just decided to stick with more traditional accounts of, and of course, my imagination. I mean, what is that place? What do they look like? How do they combat one another when death is not, that they're not dying, at least not physically, but spiritually maybe some of them die. And it's, you know, the concepts you have to come up with to create those worlds, different worlds, like the spirit world, the heaven, the hell, the hell of the just, and the hell of damnation, you know. And then the real world of Jerusalem and Rome and Damascus and these places that we portray in the film is they all sort of marry into each other like this. And then, of course, you have the New and the Old Testament. How do they correspond? And they correspond amazingly. I mean, that's there for anyone to see.
0: Well, how do you do that marriage visually? I'm one of the things that I just was so beautiful about the Passion is you described it as a moving Caravaggio. And you took specific cues from his paintings. And he was famous for making the stories of the Bible in pictures be so real and so human and so relatable. How are you going to follow that same cinematography? And if you are, how in the world are you going to do that when you're describing visually showing hell? You're going to be showing heaven. You're going to be showing these other places that you know, very few people on earth have ever seen. So how are you going to do that with cinematography?
7: Well, you try and you're inspired by certain images. I mean, there are the Caravaggios and the Mantegnas and who's that German guy? He did all those biblical drawings. Those kinds of images of hell and the fall of Satan and all that sort of Lucifer and stuff like that was like very evocative. And way ahead of their time. But they're the images that these guys could conceive of and create something in you when you saw it. So lighting-wise and the texture of the film visually will be kind of the same as the last one. And is definitely inspired by all religious art that came before it, you know. And I've seen a lot.
0: You've recast for the film. You've got a Finnish actor. If I pronounce his name wrong, forgive me. Jaakko Ottonen. He's Jesus. And how are you anticipating his portrayal? I assume it's going to be entirely different than the suffering Jesus portrayed by Jim Caviezel.
7: Yeah, he does some suffering in this because you have to necessarily cut back to quick moments in the crucifixion. But I think And he is very, he's a different actor, a different, but he's done an excellent job, I have to say. I think he's, and he's very, he's at once human and kind of like, and in an odd way, a kind of peaceful detachment about what he does. So it's a pretty good portrayal, and he's a good boy. He's, man, he'd just come in and do the Sermon on the Mount. He wouldn't even need a prompt.
8: Wow.
7: He just spat it out, and it was like amazing. So, you know, not that, we're gonna, you know, you're not going to hear the whole 7 minutes during the film, but you know, there might be an Easter egg on the end.
0: I'll use it. You've got a lot of opportunity in social media for promotional video, so take advantage of it. Let me talk about just a personal story I experienced watching The Passion. I was in a theater all the way down in the Florida Keys. I'd already seen it various times, and actually I was on vacation, and the couple I was staying with, they wanted to go see it as part of their Easter observance, and so I said, okay, I'll go watch it again. So I'm in a movie theater, and a teenager comes in with his popcorn and his big drink, and he sits down as if he's going to watch another thriller kind of movie. And the very first time a whip hit Jesus's back, I hear coming out of him, he's in the row ahead of me, I hear him say, "That must have hurt."
7: Yeah.
0: And he didn't eat another piece of popcorn from that moment forward.
7: Yeah.
0: You froze him in his seat. The Passion gave audiences a gut punch of what Jesus went through. I mean, it really made you experience it. What are you hoping these two new movies do?
7: Mostly to inspire. I mean, I think it's the fruit of that. You know, what was gained by that? And what did people have to gain? What did they have to lose? And what really matters, you know? And so the story focuses a lot. Like the Christ character is pivotal. He's in the middle. He's like an axis of a wheel. And then there's all these other characters all around him. I think there's something like 200 and, I don't know, over 200 speaking parts in this.
8: Wow.
7: Including like Pilate. And you get back to Caiaphas and Annas and Joseph of Arimathea and Nicodemus, and only, you know, you bring them all into play, and you see how this huge event affected all those people, and in good ways and in bad ways, you know, in people who didn't accept it, people who were full of fear by it, people who were inspired by it, and inspired even to the point of death. To proclaim it, you know. So it's a big chunk. It's a big canvas. You can't do all of it, but I've chosen very specific bits to juxtapose and together to give an overall picture of the whole story.
0: I know what it's like personally to get out front and do very public media. You went through it with The Passion. And in the aftermath, is there anything that you would do differently? And how are you preparing now for the release? How are you preparing spiritually? Do you have people praying for you?
7: Ask them. They're just doing it. And it's like, you know, and all is welcome. Because, you know, none of these things are easy. And, you know, there's forces outside our realm that sort of don't like the idea. So it's, there's necessarily maybe going to be a bit of a struggle with it, but, you know, but we know who wins.
0: We know who wins, and it gives you the armor to fight the battle. So I would encourage you to get the full armor on. As you take on these Herculean tasks, what The Passion did the first time it went around the world, and I can only imagine these two films are going to go even wider. So blessings on you. Our prayers are with you. And we hope the best for this. The last one surprised everyone. This one, I hope, exceeds it by magnitudes. Now, I hope also you're releasing The Passion worldwide, not just in theaters in the United States. I hope you're looking at some other sources. And so let's get the message out, and maybe an Easter release would be a good way to go.
7: Yeah, well, the Passion being released in September for a short time. And I think that's a good thing, because it's kind of a curtain raiser for the next two installments. But I think it's good because I think to see something in community is good. You know, it's one thing to watch it on the big screen at home. It's another thing altogether to see it on a big screen. And it's been remastered. And the sound has been remastered also. So it's in 4K now. I think I shot it on film, but now it's like all the bells and whistles. And technically, it looks beautiful.
0: So. Well, may it go far and wide, and every success to you. Appreciate what you've done. The Passion of the Christ, it returns to theaters for just 1 week. I'm hoping for more. I'm hoping for a wonderful Palm Sunday to Easter as well. But right now, it's September 10th through September 17th. And check your local listings for times and tickets. Mel, thank you for being with us, and I appreciate all you're doing.
7: Be well, my friend.
0: We'll be back with more of the 700 Club right after this.
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10: Kathy went to pick up her daughter, Lauren, at school. The school told her that Lauren didn't come in that day. So Kathy called Lauren's father. No answer. She went to his apartment. It was empty, because at that moment, he and Lauren were on a plane headed halfway around the world.
27: Lauren Burns has a full life as a wife, mother, and physical therapist. When she was just 7 years old, however, her Jordanian father kidnapped her and took her to Jordan. Out of sheer desperation, Lauren's mom, Kathy, hired three former special ops military men to track her daughter down and perform a dangerous rescue. Decades later, Lauren is ready to tell the full story of what happened and how she recovered in her new book, Stolen.
10: Well, I'm so excited to say that the amazing Lauren Burns joins us now for the rest of her story. Lauren, thank you so much for being with us today.
28: Thank you for having me. This is an honor.
10: Yes, we're so excited to have you. And something really cool that I saw on your social media, you posted about it. Your mom was at, she's here today. She's yes. behind the scenes.
28: She is.
10: But she was here on the 700 Club about 30 years ago, also talking about this incredible story.
28: It's a full circle moment. I couldn't believe
10: yes,
28: it.
10: Yes, it really is. Well, let's go back a little bit.
28: Sure.
10: For those who don't know the story of how you were abducted into another country by your father. First, I just want to ask you, like, what was the relationship like between your mom and dad before this happened?
28: So they had a great relationship. My mm-hmm. mother had full custody of me. They got divorced when I was 6 weeks old. Mm-hmm. And even though my mom had full custody, I was able to see my dad whenever I wanted. So I was the typical divorced kid going between two homes.
16: Okay.
28: And we had a great relationship. He was loving and kind, like mm-hmm. the Disney dad, taking me to wow. the movies, doing all the fun things. So there were no red flags. There were no warning signs when this happened.
16: Wow. And, okay, so fast forward. What happened the day that he took you to Jordan? You were 7 years old. What do you remember?
28: It was Halloween weekend, 1987. He asked if I could go trick-or-treating with him and my little siblings. He had remarried.
16: Okay.
28: And so my mom said, sure, just make sure that Lauren goes to school Monday morning. Mm-hmm. So when he picked me up that day and I got in the car, it was just the two of us, and that was already awkward. I thought, something's not right. And then he tells me we're going to the airport, that he had a big surprise for me. We were going to Jordan so I could see where he grew up, and I was going to meet all my family that I'd never met. And so I started asking him all the questions. Like, Mom said I was going to school Monday. I didn't pack enough clothes. What do you mean we're going to Jordan? And that's when all of the manipulation and the lies mm-hmm. began, of just saying everything will be okay. Don't worry. You'll see. And nothing was going to be okay.
16: Yeah. And you also state that as you started to ask more questions, it was like he was getting angry with you. And so you just stopped asking.
28: Yes.
16: And you just kind of rolled with it.
28: Yes.
16: What was it like coming into an entirely new country, mm-hmm. an entirely different culture, a language you did not know how to speak? I mean, what was that like for you? I can only imagine at 7 years old.
28: It was a light switch. One yeah. moment you're in Texas and you're going to school and you're with your friends and family, and the next moment you are in a foreign country in a language yeah. that you do not understand. And also, I was taken care of by my aunts and my grandmother. My father was more distant in Jordan, mm-hmm. and so I'm with people that only speak Arabic, a little bit of broken English. And I knew that things were drastically wrong when I started going to school. That's mm-hmm. when I knew this is not a vacation. Mm-hmm. And every time I asked, can I talk to my mom? Can I see her? When can I see her? He just kept shutting me down and pushing it off. And that's when the reality really hit that yeah. I might not ever see her again.
16: Yeah, you also stated, I mean, you were a second grader in the U.S., and then you became a kindergartner
28: right.
16: in Jordan because you had to relearn everything. I mean, what were some of the like memories that you have of that time frame where you're in this new country?
28: Mm-hmm. The drastic thing for me, 7-year-old little yeah. girl, were the bathrooms. Yeah. It was a hole in the floor that you would go to the bathroom instead of a toilet, and there wasn't toilet paper. You would clean yourself with your hand, and that was very traumatic for me, so mm-hmm. I refused to use the restroom. Things like we would eat on the floor and eat with our hands instead of utensils. The culture was very different, and right. I just wasn't used to it.
16: Yeah.
28: And then going into a kindergarten class and everyone staring at me going, this girl does not belong here.
16: Yeah.
28: And so it was scary, and I didn't have my mom there. I didn't have anyone to comfort mm-hmm. me. And I was going to the mosque and praying, and I was being called to prayer and learning all of those new rituals.
16: Yeah.
28: And so it was very dramatic. Mm-hmm. And not knowing that God never left me, right? Mm. He was there. Oh, he was there the whole time.
16: Yeah.
28: And so it's a reminder that when you're praying big prayers over a divorce or a diagnosis of an affair, whatever it is, God's still with you,
16: yeah.
28: even when you can't see that he's working behind the scenes.
16: Yes.
28: Because he was doing some cool, mighty things, but I didn't know it.
16: Yeah. Let's talk about those amazing, mighty things. So what was going on back in Texas with your mom? I can't even imagine the turmoil that she was also going through during this time.
28: Mm-hmm. My mom was fighting day and night trying to get me back.
16: Yeah.
28: She began calling everyone she knew, and a part of that's the Lamberts, Beverly and Rick Lambert. They were private investigators at the time.
16: Yeah.
28: They dropped everything, moved in with my mom. Everyone they called said, you will never get your daughter back. The United States cannot help you because they're not a treaty with the United States and Jordan. Mm. So every day she's hearing, you'll never see her again, but God.
16: Yeah.
28: And my mom spent 3 days in a motel room in Fort Worth fasting and praying, and God gave her the verse in Daniel 10:12, because you've humbled yourself before the Lord, your prayers have been heard. Mm-hmm. And that was the catalyst. Everything yeah. changed in my story when she surrendered and she put her eyes on Jesus, and that's when everything changed.
16: Yeah, absolutely. I'm tearing up over here as well. This is just so powerful. Okay, so your mom ended up turning to ex-military, like special forces guys. How did that even happen? And then ultimately, these guys and her, because she was a part of this whole plan as well. She went to Jordan. They brought you home.
28: They did bring me
16: home. How did they do that?
28: So she went to the grand jury in Dallas to get a warrant out for my father's arrest. Well, God had a different plan. Mm. While she was there, the foreman that day of the jury, Al Zapanta, came up to my mom and said, I know some people in the State Department. Let me see what I can do. Here's my card. Call me. Well, she called, and between Al and a man by the name of Everett Alvarez, they connected her with this group of men in North Carolina, CTU, Don Feeney, Dave Chatelier, J.D. Roberts. These men said yes to putting together an international rescue mission to bring me home. And my mom went with them because they needed her in the country to try to find my father's home, to try to find me. But nothing happened before people began praying, including locating me in Jerash.
16: Right. Yeah, you explained that also where, you know, they were trying to find you and seek you out. And one of the guys just ended up stopping and praying. And moments later, he saw you come off the bus. Mm-hmm. And that was just led to the series of events to rescue you and bring you back home, which is a truly miraculous story that you mentioned in the book. But you also talk about, you know, of course, the rescue story is so powerful, and it's almost like it's not even true. Mm-hmm. But you also go a lot, you talk a lot about the aftermath of all of this in your book. What are some of the things that happened shortly after you were rescued and you were brought back home with your mom?
28: You'll find in the pages of Stolen, it is the rescue, it is the kidnapping. But my story really begins after the rescue.
16: Yeah.
28: I came home having to change our last name. My mom spent every dime she had. She even sold jewelry to pay for our rent. Yeah. So we had to start all over. We moved 14 times by the time I was in high school. And I was left with these father wounds, and maybe a father that was never in your life, a father that was abusive physically, emotionally, you name it. And we had to pick our life up together and figure out what to do. And so through the journey of healing, God showed me I am a good father because I believed in God. I saw him work a miracle in my life. But I thought, are you a good father? Because I don't know what that looks like.
16: Right.
28: And living with the Lamberts in the house that built me, I lived with them for a year.
16: And this is Miranda Lambert, the country music star's parents.
28: Yeah.
16: You're like sisters with her.
28: Yeah, that's just
16: amazing.
28: a little caveat to the story.
16: Yeah.
28: But living with them, I got really, I was in church forever, but that was when I got into life group and around peers. And when I opened up about my father wounds, and I was honest, because when we speak those hidden places into the light, that's where God meets us, and I surrender. And I'm like, God, I don't know if you're good, but I'm willing to trust you. And he began to show me I am good. And then walking that journey of forgiveness, because I thought, why should I forgive my dad for what he did? Look at what he did. But that unforgiveness is bitterness and anger, and it just makes you hard-hearted. And it's like drinking poison and hoping the other person dies when it's just killing you on the inside.
16: Yeah.
28: And so when God began to show me the truth about forgiveness, that it's truly surrendering, God, he's yours.
16: Yeah.
28: These father wounds, they're yours. This hurt is yours. I don't want to hold on to it anymore. Mm-hmm. That's when the healing begins. And so Stolen is all about that journey. Seeing my dad again, facing him for the first time, and my mom allowing me to walk that out.
16: Yeah.
28: She showed me what forgiveness looks like.
16: Yeah. What was your relationship like with your dad? I mean, maybe after that, immediately after that, or years after that, what's happening now?
28: It was years into my high school years when we saw each other for the first time.
16: Okay.
28: We tried hard. Mm. I saw him. We would talk on the phone. We would write letters. And it was very hard to face the person that did all of this.
16: Of course.
28: And I got to confront him. I got to say all the hard things. And I was wanting those answers. But the answers I was really longing for really came from God, because my dad could not give me the answers I was looking for.
16: Mm.
28: And so the journey of forgiving him was me telling him, I forgave you. I'm no longer mad at you. Mm. I'm no longer angry, because I believe in Jesus, because God died on the cross for my sins.
16: Yeah.
28: So who am I to hold anything against you?
16: Yeah.
28: And so there's not a relationship, because forgiveness doesn't necessarily mean reconciliation.
16: Mm.
28: It's more of surrender. You have to have healthy boundaries sometimes.
16: Yeah, absolutely. You know, the heart of the book is your past was stolen, but your future has not been.
28: No.
16: What has life been like thus far? You're a mom now, you're married, you're a mom, you're a physical therapist. Mm-hmm. What even inspired you to kind of go back into your past and really share your journey?
28: That's a great question. About 3 years ago, I was actually reading Miranda's cookbook, of all things, and I was reading Beverly's meatloaf recipes that I've eaten my whole life. And I'm teary-eyed, crying. I'm like, why am I emotional? And I felt God say, or is a strong feeling, it is time for you to share your story of what I did. Oof. Not the movie, the drama, but what I did. And so I just began praying. I was like, okay, God, I don't know how to do this. I'm a full-time physical therapist. I'm a mom of two active boys and a wife. But if this is what you want me to do, I'll do it. Mm-hmm. And he began to give me the time and the resources. And now I'm here with you because that's what God does. Yeah. When he calls you to something and you don't know how to do it, he's like, good, then let me show off and let me do what I do, right?
16: Yeah.
28: And so that's been the journey. And that redemption is, yes, I'm a mom. My boys have a great dad. Mm-hmm. We've lived in the same home. They've had the same last name. So all my brokenness did not affect them.
16: Yeah, that's powerful. What do you want people to walk away with after reading the book?
28: I want people to see the miracle, that God is still a God of miracles. I want them to see what happens when you surrender and you let go of those past hurts, because I wanted my dad to suffer for what he did, but that's not where your healing is. So when we surrender and we say, God, it's yours, and when we lean into him, and I had a community of people. I had Beverly and Rick. I had my life group. I had my mentoring moms group as a mom. Church and Bible study is what keeps me anchored. Running to the scripture, being in worship is where I have to be grounded, because the world is going to say the opposite of what God's going to say.
16: Yeah.
28: And so I hope that that's what people read when they read the pages of Stolen. They see this little girl that was taken in Jordan. They see the trauma.

0: their home, and this terrified family had nowhere to hide. See how you helped them and dozens of others rebuild their lives. That's coming up later.
1: Hey everyone, at CBN, we're here to pray for you all year long. 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We have seen tremendous miracles happen as a result of these prayers. So please mail in or call us today with your prayer requests. No matter how big or small your need is, we consider it a great honor and privilege to pray for you.
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4: Welcome back to Washington for the CBN News Break. Thousands of Republicans are meeting in Dallas today for their first ever midterm convention. President Trump is the headliner for the two-day event, which will focus on his agenda. He also plans to address the crowd on both nights. Republicans say their goal is to rally voters to turn out for the November elections. The GOP is hoping to hold on to both the House and the Senate. Well, violence against civilians continues to rise in the West African nation of Nigeria. A recent report from the watchdog group Open Doors USA reveals the number of civilians killed from October to December 2025 rose 51% over the previous year. More than 26,000 Christians were killed between 2020 and 2025, and more than 13,000 Muslims were also killed in that time period. While violence against Christians remains high, incidents against Muslims have also increased. The majority of the attacks are carried out by militant Fulani herdsmen, a mostly Muslim group. Well, you can always get the latest from CBN News by going to our website at cbnnews.com. Gordon and Ashley will be back with more of the 700 Club right after this.
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0: When a Cat 4 storm hit their village, Teresa and her family escaped with their lives. 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

0: Mexico. Life was simple there until Hurricane Eric hit. The near Cat 4 storm struck them hard, tearing off roofs and in some cases destroying entire homes.
1: We all huddled together. Every minute, the wind and rain got stronger and stronger until it ripped the metal sheets from our roof.
0: With no roof overhead, Teresa's 10-year-old son Elias was terrified.
2: I was scared that a branch or a sheet might fly in and hurt us. I worry a lot. When the rain comes in, we don't have anywhere to hide. When it rains, my baby sister could get sick. I wish this had never happened.
1: We didn't know what else to do except pray that God would protect us.
0: After the storm, they started to rebuild, but there weren't enough metal sheets to replace the roof. Then, thanks to you, Operation Blessing's disaster relief team arrived with more than 800 metal sheets to fix roofs in the community. Working with volunteers, teams soon repaired or installed new roofs for 52 families, including Teresa's.
1: It was tremendous. I never thought I'd see my little house standing again. I'm so grateful to everyone who helped.
2: I felt so happy seeing people from so many places come to help. Thank you for giving us the sheets to fix our roof.
0: Now Teresa and her family are able to move forward with their lives, knowing they are safe from the elements.
1: I thank all those who felt moved in their hearts to give. Truly, God touched their hearts to help us. Thank you.
3: If you're a member of the 700 Club, that thank you goes to you. 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
4: 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So this is coming from Rhonda. She's asking, how do we truly follow Jesus?
3: Rhonda, I think you're trying to make it complicated. I would encourage you, make it simple. It is simple. Just love God with all of your heart, and then love people as you love yourself. Mm-hmm. I would add to it, Jesus said, if you love me, obey my commandments, and you can get very pharisaical with that. You know, I hope you're keeping the top 10, the 10 commandments. Yeah. But are you preaching the gospel? Are you helping people come to know Jesus? Are you discipling? That's another thing he asks us to do. If you really want to get stretched, are you healing the sick? Are you praying for healing? Because that's another thing he commanded to do. So if you love me, keep my commandments. But in all of this, realize you didn't make the covenant. He made the covenant. So the covenant is in his blood. So this is the new covenant in my blood. I get the sense that somehow you're questioning your salvation or you're trying to make yourself perfect before God. And I encourage you, abandon that. You cannot do that. You are created by him for a relationship. He has restored that relationship with his blood. He made that covenant before you were even born. And he made that way for you before you were even thought of. So, you know, that it's just, it's incredible. The lamb slain before the foundation of the earth. Before he founded the earth, he was also thinking about the good things you would walk into. So he's made all of that. And all we have to do is discover it. If you get into, am I being a perfect enough Christian? Have I done enough for Jesus today? All of those things, you're slipping into a pharisaical mind, a legalistic mind, and love has that has nothing to do with love. When you're in love with somebody, you want to be with them, you want to hang out, you want to hear what they have to say, and you just want to be. And when you have that, you are really following Jesus.
4: Yes. Yes, amen. All right, this is coming from Rose, and she's asking, I want to be clear on what Scripture means by do not call anyone father.
3: Okay, we got a minute and 20 seconds. Here's a very long Scripture from Matthew 23. They bind heavy burdens, hard to bear, and lay them on men's shoulders, but they themselves will not move them with one of their fingers. But all their works they do to be seen by men. They make their phylacteries broad, enlarge the borders of their garment. They love the best places at the feast, the best seats in the synagogues, greetings in the marketplaces, and to be called by men, rabbi, rabbi. So here's the answer. But you do not be called rabbi, for one is your teacher, the Christ, and you are all brethren. Do not call anyone on earth your father. For one is your Father, he who is in heaven. Do not be called teachers, for one is your teacher, the Christ. But he who is greatest among you shall be your servant. Whoever exalts himself will be humbled. He who humbles himself will be exalted. So he's not asking you, don't call your dad, dad. What he's saying is, don't be an exalted spiritual leader looking for places at the synagogue or recognition. That's not the gospel. Be a servant in the kingdom of God. We leave you with these words from Ephesians. Walk in love as Christ also has loved us and given himself for us. For all of us, God bless. See you tomorrow.
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4: 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But did you know that each fall, the entire staff of CBN sets aside a very special time to pray especially for you? We have seen tremendous miracles happen as a result of these prayers. So please mail in or call us today with your prayer requests. No matter how big or small your need is, we consider it a great honor and privilege to pray for you.
13: When Morgan said your name, I thought, why do I know that name? The Holy Spirit said, you need to connect with him. He needs to come on Heaven Meets Earth.
14: Last night, I go to McDonald's, and there's this guy, Marquise, and he's mopping the floor. His girlfriend just had twins, and one's still in the hospital. He can't have the surgery, so he asks for prayer. Well, the manager comes out. She's like, I need prayer. Six employees come out. Literally, the restaurant stops. We're all standing, holding hands. Three of the employees, including the manager, including the mopper, Marquise, and another employee, they receive Christ. I get a text. This little baby had surgery today because Heaven met Earth. Over fries, over nuggets.
13: I love all of this.
14: There's somebody out there that you have a family member that's in jail. He wants you to forgive them and go visit them. You will be set free more than you know.
13: What does it look like for America to repent?

0: Welcome to Heaven Meets Earth. I'm Abby Robertson, and I am so excited because today I have someone you all know and love, Morgan Dotridge, here with me to help me co-host. Morgan is just the best, as y'all know, and today we are going to be interviewing Kyle Martin from Time to Revive Ministries. He has an incredible testimony of being led by the Holy Spirit and amazing things God has done through him and through his ministry. You do not want to miss this conversation, so stay tuned, and we'll be right back.
1: Israel has endured decades of sorrow, terror, and war, and still she stands. 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Right now, your support brings help to those in need and shares Israel's true story with a world that needs to hear it. 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
2: Something has been happening on campuses across the nation.
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10: It's just getting started.
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0: So if you've been watching Heaven Meets Earth for a while now, you will recognize Morgan. She's been a guest now multiple times on the podcast, but today I have the honor of having her sit here, guest co-hosting with me, and I am so excited to have Morgan. She's so pumped to be here. And tell us a little bit about our guest, Kyle Martin.
11: Yeah. Well, first off, I am so excited to be here. I feel like I'm just sitting with my friend, and Abby always says these are supposed to be like dinner table conversations, and yeah. You're just being wowed by God, and now I get to sit over here. So right away when you asked me if I wanted to be a co-host, I had just gotten back from a retreat donor weekend at this incredible place called Oak Hills. I had been there a few times. I always encounter God there, and there was a ministry, Time to Revive, that was hosting their donor weekend there, and my husband had been connected with them. And the second Abby asked me, Kyle Martin just popped into my mind because I had been just blown away at their weekend by how they do everything with excellence. Their focus is leading people to Jesus through and through. And I had gone into the weekend not knowing what their ministry was. I thought maybe it was a local college ministry. And then I get there and my mind is blown. You'll hear about it, but they're all over the world. But I think more than them being all over the world, what impressed me is what I would come to learn about Kyle is he shares the gospel every day. Like, it's not just the president of another country he's ministering to. He's making sure before he goes to bed that night that someone has heard about Jesus. And I heard a story about him taking his son to the gas station because he's like, hey, we got to pray for this guy before we go to sleep tonight. And I just thought, that's an incredible guy. And over the weekend, I know I only got to hear a fraction of his story. So I want to hear more.
0: Well, and I didn't even tell you this when you said, I think we should interview Kyle Martin. And I haven't even told you this, Kyle. But over the summer, more than a year ago, somebody gave me a packet. And you were actually in D.C. right now because you're a part, right as we're filming this, the America Reads the Bible event is happening. Time to Revive is a part of that. And I met the leader of that, Bunny Pounds, more than a year ago, and she gave me a packet. And I tucked it away in my room. And this summer I was cleaning things out and I found the folder. And when I found it, it fell. And a letter that you had written to encourage people to be a part of America Reads the Bible was the first thing that I picked up when I picked up the papers that fell. And as I picked it up, the Holy Spirit said, you need to connect with him. He needs to come on Heaven Meets Earth. And so when Morgan said your name, I thought, why do I know that name? And here you are. You're here for that amazing event, America Reads the Bible. And I just have this holy expectancy over what God's going to do with this conversation. So welcome, Kyle, after that long intro.
12: It's an honor to be here. And it's all the Lord's timing.
10: You know, it's just kind of like just by me meeting your husband at Baylor when he was a student there.
11: Yeah.
10: And we're pouring into these guys in their house, feeding them pizza and just training them on how to share the gospel.
11: Yeah.
10: Who would have thought in that long journey we'd get connected? And then just through our friend Bunny Pounds, who's overseeing America Reads the Bible, you know, you never have to force a situation when you just trust in the Lord's timing.
11: Yeah.
10: And I'll just tell you, since I'm at one of your coworkers,
11: yes.
10: your colleagues, John Jessup.
0: The best.
10: He is the yeah. best. And, you know, when they came out to Chicago to join us, like there was something deep in my spirit. You just know when there's a ministry and organization that there's a like-mindedness.
11: Mm-hmm.
10: And I know CBN doesn't really know Time to Revive and we really don't know CBN, but I've always, since I've met John, I just felt in my spirit there is something more here with
11: yeah.
10: this ministry. And so we're honored to be here.
11: Wow. I think when I hear you say that, I think about it's like little decisions. Like you're going to go yeah. feed my husband and his roommates pizza and one yeah. domino falls to yeah. another. And I only know a little bit of yeah. the story of how Time to Revive even started. Yeah. But I bet you your whole story is like that. Little yeah. decisions that led from one person to 10,000. I don't know if you want to start by.
0: Yeah, let's kick it off there.
10: Well, I'll just say, just in conversation to that, just, you know, when you think about, I think when people think about hearing from the Lord and people like, am I being obedient? I think we just make it too hard. I think when
11: yeah.
10: we just do the littlest things, like he just begins to teach you more.
11: Yeah.
10: And, you know, for a long time, I'm a type A person, so I'm a driven person. And you're always like the next 3 years, 5 years, I just started living today.
11: Yeah.
10: And that day really does unfold the next year. And you look back to that one moment and you're like, I can't believe he connected all the dots.
11: Yeah.
10: Because it really takes the pressure off yourself and
11: yes.
10: it really puts it back all in him.
11: Yes.
0: Yeah. Can you tell us a little of your story of when you really started hearing from God and what that looked
10: yeah.
0: like?
10: You know, it's interesting. I didn't know what discernment meant. I didn't know it was a gift. I didn't know mm-hmm. it talked through those things. It's going to sound really strange. I was in fourth grade. I was in a bathroom at my elementary school, and I remember walking, and I remember staring in the mirror, and I remember hearing something from the Lord.
11: Mm-hmm.
10: And I remember a clear call on my life, but I was like, what's this? I mean, I grew up in a Christian home. I would say, you know, we went to church. I didn't really – I knew nothing about the Holy Spirit. But from that moment on, the Lord began to download things to the point where finally when I went to college, I had accepted Christ, but it wasn't until college. I owned a coffee shop. I don't like coffee, by the way, but I love the smell and I love the atmosphere. But there was a night, I'll never forget, this young girl who was a freshman in college. I went to Taylor University in Indiana and she came up to me. She said, hey, I was washing dishes. It was the end of the night. And she said, what do you want to do with your life?
11: Hmm.
10: And I was like, kind of like, what? Like, you know, I was a business major. I worked with professional athletes. It's a long, weird story. And out of my mouth came, I want to train leaders for Christ.
11: Wow.
10: And I actually remember saying, I don't know why I just said that. And I almost mm-hmm. kind of wanted to like take it back a little bit, you know, like.
11: Who said that?
10: But that girl then, she went and laid on a blue couch and she was out cold for 45 minutes. And I was like, I don't know what's happening. But at the same time, some guy came pounding on this. Our coffee shop was in a student union and he was pounding on the door and I let him in and he goes, hey, I was at the prayer chapel and the Lord told me to come pray for you.
11: Mm.
10: And, you know, it was April 5th, 6, 2001 and it was just like today. And he said, the Lord told me I'm supposed to come pray. And I knew nothing about the context of what was happening. And so he was out cold. This lady was out cold. I had two people out cold and I was like, I don't know what is happening. So I just sat in a chair and I waited. And they both came to. They literally both sat up. She had a backpack and she opened it up and she pulled out a jar of olive oil. And she said, the Holy Spirit told me to anoint somebody today. So I went to a grocery store and I bought it. And she goes, I'm anointing you. And I didn't even know what that meant. And she said, when you're ready, come upstairs. So she goes upstairs to the second floor of this union. And before I went up, I kicked off my shoes, my sandals. And for 2 hours, what became in now prophetic voices into my life, it became one voice, which was the Lord.
11: Mm-hmm.
10: And it was a download for 2 hours of my life.
11: Wow.
10: And so when did I start hearing from him? It would have been 2001. And it was like, will you trust me in what I just told you?
11: Wow.
0: Can you share anything about yeah. what that download was?
10: Yeah. You know, first of all, I didn't know it was the Word of God.
11: Mm-hmm.
10: And I'm embarrassed to say that in some sense, He told me not to tell anybody for 7 days. And when you hear the Lord talk about making the Jews jealous, I didn't know what that meant. And you hear this language of Moses all of a sudden understanding that when the Jews turn away from the Lord, he's going to raise up another nation to make them jealous. I didn't know that was from the Lord. And then you hear Paul in Romans 11, he's reciting the same thing. So it took me years to figure out what was downloaded in my life just because of a lack of maturity and a lack of in the Word. And so it went from having such a heart for the Jewish people, having a heart for the nations, and then learning to listen to him. But I'll tell you probably the most important part was the sin in my life. I didn't know the sin that I had. And so it was like, and as I'm processing this, my wife, Laura, who will be married almost 25 years, we were dating at the time. So I was thinking, there's no way that Laura's going to believe anything that's happening to me right now. My whole body was anointed. My clothes are on, but my whole body is anointed with oil. Yeah. And now I'm getting this download about my life for the future and end times and all of these things. And I'm worried about my girlfriend, who is she going to believe this? And yeah. I heard very clearly out loud as soon as I thought that, which is really unique. The Lord really does hear your thoughts. Mm-hmm. I remember hearing she's not going to believe this. And I heard Laura has the gift of faith.
11: Aww.
10: And as soon as that happened, I literally remember it was like two hands went into my stomach. It was like the intestines. And it didn't hurt, but it felt like I just was freed. Mm-hmm. And I remember pride and lust came out of my mouth.
11: Thank you, Lord.
10: Mm-hmm. And I remember thinking, I didn't even know that was in me.
11: Yeah.
0: Wow.
10: Clearly the Lord knew. And it was a journey of learning to let go of myself, let go of the sin, and understanding the role of repentance in my life so that I can run fast and free for the Lord to get ready for his return.
11: Mm-hmm. Or, I don't know, we're 10 minutes in. I was tearing up. I think I was tearing up because I'm thinking a couple things like, wow, like God just came for you. Mm-hmm. And I think about some people probably feel like I've been searching for God and I can't seem to find him. Mm. And then other people have this experience where it seems like God just comes for you. Mm. And there's nothing you did that deserved that experience. It was just the kindness of God. Yeah. And then the mastery of God, that he's not concerned to give you secrets of the end times or things technically beyond your understanding. Mm. He's not worried that, oh, for 5 years, this guy isn't going to understand a word of it. God doesn't care. He's like, he puts his word out there and then he leads you on this journey mm-hmm. to discover it. And so yeah. I'm just moved by God in your yeah. life.
10: And I think too, when people get downloads from the Lord or even they get sense of direction, mm-hmm. we're always like, am I going to make the right decision? Mm-hmm. Is this the right path? And I'll just tell you, I don't think you can ever make a wrong decision if your heart's in the right place. Mm-hmm. It just might take you longer to get there.
11: Yeah,
10: I really think sometimes it's a direct path or it might just take a little bit longer. But in that, I have freedom of not trying to feel like I have to get it right, nor am I striving for that either.
11: Yeah.
0: Yeah. Do you feel like this download, you said you felt there was visions of or just a sense of the end times. Is that what birthed this desire for evangelism and to tell everyone about Jesus in you?
10: Yeah. Yeah. And yes, I mean, I'm laughing because it's who I am. When in 1 John and it talks about like when you realize the love that he has for us, mm-hmm. it just has to overflow. Mm-hmm. Like you realize so much of the magnitude of the death and the burial and the resurrection, what he's done. You just want to tell everybody. Mm-hmm. And so for me, I didn't understand the mindset of jealousy. Mm-hmm. Like when I talked about the Jews and I love the Jewish people. I mean, we do a lot of I love pouring into the nation of Israel. I love pouring into Israel. And I say that because, you know, the gospel in John, it talks about the gospel came first to the Jewish people. Mm-hmm. And it's pretty clear that the Jewish people in this context of scripture says no. Mm-hmm. And it came to the Gentiles. And it has this language of at some point, you know, the Jews are going to become jealous of what the Gentiles have. Mm-hmm. And my question in my own life was, do I make anybody jealous of what mm-hmm. I have? Does anybody say, I want what you have, mm-hmm. let alone a Jewish person, my neighbor? Mm-hmm. And so that kind of began this journey of my own life, getting to know Jesus so well that people really want to be like me because of Christ in me. Mm. That's not an arrogant statement. That's just the Apostle Paul and learning that. And so that mindset began to form who I am as I share the gospel. Because if I'm not excited about telling people about the gospel, then I'm really not excited about who he is in my life.
0: Yeah. Wow. What? Sorry. Can you? Yeah.
11: Well, I was just going to ask, what did it look like when you first started to go and share the gospel? Was it just you? Were your friends like, you've lost your mind? Or were they like, we've been waiting for this moment? Like, where were you at?
10: You know, it's funny. I don't know if you've seen the George Whitefield movie, The Great Awakening.
11: No.
10: But you have Whitefield learning under his dad on how to make candles. And in a weird way, Whitefield learned about the light just by being around his dad. And my mom and dad, they own a hardware store. And I learned how to interact with people all my life at a store. Mm-hmm. I learned how to listen to problems. I learned how to listen to people's heart and then describing a situation. And so it's funny. I don't think people really thought I was different. They just probably got tired of me doing it. You know what I mean? Like, here we go again.
11: Yeah.
10: This guy's just going to talk about it. It's just going to happen.
11: Yeah.
10: But, you know, you have to give yourself slack. Like, it doesn't have to be perfect. Like, people want to just know if you're real.
11: Yeah.
10: They just want to know. And over the course of time, like, it is just – every day is legitimately an adventure.
11: Yeah.
10: If you live in such a posture that you have something to offer to somebody. So it's taken a while.
11: Yeah.
10: But I love doing it.
11: I think you've already in this interview touched on – I hope I can remember all three – probably the most like simple, helpful things with evangelism of one, like – if you're not happy and excited about your religion, why is someone else going to join
10: for
11: it?
10: For sure.
11: Then two, it's not – when you said at the beginning it's not that complicated. Mm-hmm. I think people have asked me a lot, how do you know – how did you know to go share the gospel with that person or did God tell you to go pray for that person? I'm just like, if you had the thought to pray for them, it probably wasn't the devil prompting you to do that. So you might as well.
10: Might as well. Mm-hmm.
11: Like you don't have to And then I forget the third thing, but but I feel like you're highlighting these things of just why you should do it and that it's easy.
0: Yeah, and we've talked about this before. When you have those thoughts from the Lord, go pray for that person and you think, oh, but it will be awkward. Oh, well, you always have to visualize the worst case scenario. They say, no, I don't want prayer.
10: Yeah.
0: And then visualize the best case. Yeah. They come to Jesus.
10: Yeah.
0: They are touched by the Lord. And when you compare the two, hopefully that just drowns out any sense of self-consciousness, any sense of awkwardness, because the reward is so much greater and so much bigger. And as you said, I mean, even if you get spit on 100 times when you try and go tell people about Jesus, the one time that it hits, that it resonates, and that you have just really poured love into a person's life, it is worth being spit on 100, 1,000, 10,000
10: times. It's happened. I've been spit on. But, you know, you just got to keep going. You know, I got to just tell you that I've been processing last night. You know, I'm here in D.C., right?
11: Yeah.
10: And I go to McDonald's everywhere. They're always great fishing holes, you know? And so 4th and 6th, we're not far from here, okay?
11: Yeah.
10: And so last night, everybody's tired. We've been at America Reads the Bible, and we're just going. My son Jude wants to get some chicken nuggets. So we're just hanging out. We brought like maybe 10 team members. And I walk in, there's a guy, he looks at me, he's like, man, I think I know you. Uh-huh. And I was like, I kind of. Well, it turns out this guy was a part of something we did 11 years ago in a small town in Indiana.
11: Wow.
10: He now is working for a senator here. So it was a great connection. It was just like an affirmation for me, like keep dropping these seeds. Well, when we're all done, we're sitting down and there's this guy, Marquise, and he's mopping the floor. He works for McDonald's and he's just standing there. He's talking to me and he started telling me his girlfriend just had a baby, twins, and one still in the hospital.
11: Mm-hmm.
10: And he can't have the surgery. So he asked for prayer for this baby surgery. So we did what you guys would do. Let's pray right now. And so he said, can I go wash my hands? Because in his mind, we're going to hold hands. So he goes back. Well, the manager comes out. Your first thought is, I don't know. Is this? But she's like, I need prayer.
11: Wow.
10: And she yells at her other employees, bring your video camera. We need to film this prayer time.
11: Wow.
10: And I was like, well, this is going to be fun.
11: Yeah.
10: Six employees come out. This is last night. And I grab my friend from Indiana that I don't know from 11 years ago. He brings a table of seven. Literally, the restaurant stops.
11: Wow.
10: We're all standing, holding hands, praying for this little baby. And then the manager, okay, so everything's done. In the middle of the prayer, I'm saying, Lord, do you want me to share? Do you want me to share the gospel? We've got a whole group. And all I heard was, yes.
11: Uh-huh.
10: And so for us, we just have these little colorful wristbands that just help us articulate the gospel. So we give everybody these wristbands. And then we have six team members all deliver the gospel.
11: Wow.
10: It was awesome. So we're all done. Three of the employees last night, including the manager, including the mopper, Marquise, and another employee, they received Christ.
11: Wow.
10: So we're all like – and by the way, the beeper of the fries in the back, beep, beep. She's like, don't worry about it. Not to get the manager
11: fries.
10: In trouble, but like all this stuff.
11: Going
10: and so
11: heaven.
10: Like it was literally like when I think about your show's title, Heaven Meets Earth, it literally just stopped. And like the DoorDash guys were coming, they're standing in line. Nobody cared. Nobody cared because they felt the presence of the Lord so thick. Mm-hmm. I go home. I'm at the hotel room. I get a text at almost 1 in the morning. And this guy who said he has not received the surgery for the baby, mm-hmm. in the 2 hours from 10:15 to 12:15, the doctor said, we're going to give the surgery today.
11: No.
10: So this little baby had surgery today. I actually believe because heaven met earth and yeah. came. And all it is just people trusting God in that moment.
11: Wow.
10: Over fries, over nuggets.
11: Yes.
10: It was like, why do we make this so hard?
11: Wow.
10: And you know what's even cooler is that family, those guys from Indiana, they're all now locals. So we connected the locals to the people that came to know Christ mm. because all of a sudden the people that said yes to the Lord, guess what? They now have people that can disciple them.
11: Wow.
10: Praise wow. God.
12: 24-year-old Solomon Bush, when the war began, he quickly signed up to fight. But at the Battle of Brandywine, a musket ball shattered his thigh. And a few days later, he was captured by the British.
13: He's right across from where the British command is in the city of Philadelphia. Bush takes it upon himself to kind of just keep watching the door.
12: One day, he heard some soldiers boasting about a letter that had been stolen from Washington's headquarters and given to a British general, revealing that there was a spy in Washington's camp.
13: He's able to identify British intelligence agents and send that information on to Washington, and Washington said this was invaluable.
12: When Bush returned to duty, he was promoted to lieutenant colonel.
14: Jewish Patriots of the American Revolution, available now. 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
0: Kyle, you told us how you were born on the 4th of July, and I'm just curious if you think there's any spiritual significance to that birthday.
10: Yeah, you know, for me, it's interesting. As the Lord has developed I have such a heart for this country. And I just think the Lord does things in the physical and reveals himself in the spiritual. It's just kind of that simple. And so for me, I've always had such a heart for this nation. I believe that the Lord wants this nation to turn to the Lord. I think we're in the 250 years. This is a year to celebrate, honestly, the United States. And I can't think of a better way to do that than to call the nation to repent and turn back to the Lord. Mm-hmm. And it's almost kind of like it's become part of my calling in my life. Mm-hmm. And I didn't learn that, though, this word repent. Until I had a dream. I had a dream in 2022. I was in my home in the Dallas-Fort Worth area. And I never dream, by the way. It's not like a thing. I have a pad and I'm not writing things down. I wish I did more, which I know maybe you do. So I'm just guessing. So that's why I saw that. And so I think for me, like I had this dream that I saw the president of Malawi, Dr. Lazarus Chakwera. I saw him call the country to repent. And I mean this in all respect. The president's name is Lazarus. And so just it kind of gave me this confidence.
11: Time to revive.
10: And so, we have this thing called Revive School where I actually taught through the entire Bible, Genesis through Revelation. And our goal was for 2 years to teach the Messiah in every book of the Bible as well as the importance of Israel. And so through that, God has been so gracious and he's put Revive School in almost 100 countries. And one of those countries is Malawi. And so we had 40 or 50 schools in Malawi already. So when I had this dream, I had already gotten connected to the president loosely through an associate that was his assistant. Mm-hmm. So I called him. I called him from northern Minnesota on vacation and I said, I had this dream. do you think this is of the Lord? And he said, let's pray for 2 weeks. So after 2 weeks, the assistant to the president and I talked, and I said, what do you sense? And he said, I think this is from the Lord. You need to come to Malawi. Now, just for the record, I've only met with only a couple government officials, so this wasn't like a main thing. So I flew out. We're driving onto the palace. There's legit zebras, animals, like all of this to me. And I think part of the journey is just like, don't take everything so seriously. Like, be childlike, childlike faith. Yeah. And I'm like having fun in this because I'm like, God is setting this all up. And So here we come. And I was like, this dream isn't going to take long to tell the president. Mm-hmm. But I told him, Mr. President, I really believe that I saw that you call your country to repent. And he said, if you can get the church behind this, I will call the country to repent. And so we began this journey of traveling all over Malawi, the warm heart of Africa, one of the most beautiful countries you'll see in Africa. And we traveled and we met with thousands of pastors. And by God's grace, we got thousands of pastors to say, we're willing to submit to this message of repentance. So we went back to the president. And it began this journey of him sending our team. Imagine landing in this country, having his presidential team with his cars into the status, and he's sending us. I mean, I felt like a John the Baptist, and we're calling their country to repent.
11: Wow.
10: And it opened up incredible doors. I mean, from prisons, we're in all of their prisons today, police officers, education, the mining, the farming, different aspects. When repentance really takes place. When I say repentance, I mean like you're sorrowful for what you've done against the Lord. Like it's not just I'm sorry. It's It breaks your heart. Mm-hmm. And you actually, if I wasn't in this chair, like you would turn your back from the sin and you would turn to the Lord. And then you actually begin to do works worthy of repentance. You begin to see fruit. I think in America, we love to talk about repentance. We love to sit and pray about it. That sounds really bad for a second. But we don't see any change. If there's true repentance, we will begin to obey what we hear. And what I saw in Malawi began to open up doors for us in countries to call them to repent. And it has become very, very humbling when you get calls from other countries. This week, in the name of Jesus, not as a representative of the United States, in the name of Jesus, we're meeting with a good amount of ambassadors. And they're coming to a meeting specifically to learn how to call their country to repent.
11: And why is that? What did they see in Malawi? And then can you take us into that when you're going around?
10: Yeah.
11: What were you calling them to repent of? Was it their sin? Was it specific stuff? Was it different in each region?
10: Yeah.
11: And how did the president get on board with it? Yeah. That's a lot, but however you
10: want. I love this question because it feels like a very Malawian, just so you know, a Malawian question because these reporters would follow us.
11: Yeah.
10: They go, how do we know this is of the Lord? How do we know this is of the Lord?
11: And I go, I believe it's of the Lord.
10: And I go, I don't. And they said, what do you mean? I said, well, here's the reality. I go, my job is not to tell you what your sin is. My job is just to deliver the message. I mean, when John the Baptist came and Jesus, they said, repent and believe.
11: Yeah.
10: I said, that's all I'm doing. And you let the Spirit of God fall. I think even the listeners right now, just hearing this word repent, the Spirit of God could bring something in their life to say, I got to let this go. Yeah. And so for us, we just began to see people set free. And what other countries began to see is that when people are set free, sin starts to break off. Things to begin to change in their economy, in their agriculture, in the mining. And they want that for themselves. So I got invited to another country once. So I went to go meet with another president of another country. I won't say the example because this country wasn't ready. They saw the end. They saw the prosperity. But if the heart isn't ready to change, it's not of the Lord.
11: Yeah. I want the fruit of repentance. I don't want the work of repentance.
10: That's right. I don't want the first two. Paul says, I'm coming to King Agrippa and I'm going to tell you this is what I've been calling. Repent, turn to the Lord and do works worthy of repentance. And I think for me, I long to see that in our country.
0: I just as you're speaking, I feel kind of led to share something that is recent, and I don't really want to share this, but I'm just going to be obedient. This happened a few weeks ago, and I'm just struck by first what you said almost towards the beginning of this podcast of when you really were filled with the Holy Spirit and you felt just this freedom, you said pride and lust, and you didn't even know you were struggling with that. Well, a few weeks ago, I applied to something that I really felt the Holy Spirit tell me to apply to. And I also had a sense from the Holy Spirit that I was going to get in. And when it came out, I was on the wait list and it didn't make sense. And not even, but I just felt, you know, this sense from the Lord. You said, I only did this because you put this desire on my heart. And I felt like you were going to open the door. And so I was just confused because also the wait list, it's not yes or no. It's just this weird gray area. And so all that to say, I was really praying one morning and I was just on my knees. I had my face on the floor and I felt like the Lord showed me something specific that had been in me for years I didn't even realize that I needed to repent of. And so I just was on the floor praying and repenting of that. And when I stood up, I blacked out and I fell backward, thankfully, onto my couch. But it was just the presence of the Holy Spirit. This has never happened to me before. And I'm into some weird, you know, I've been to some charismatic things. Like, I'm open to the Holy Spirit moving. But this hadn't happened to me before. And I fell backward on my couch and I just felt this freedom and this something just lift. And I thought, thank you, Jesus, for this whole experience to even expose that to me and to know. I'm always praying, Lord, search me. If there's anything in me that's not of you, to take it out. And I felt like this was a moment where God took that out. And I didn't know what was going to happen. I just thought if all of this was just for that to be removed, to be out of me, and for me to really have that moment before you, humbling myself before the King of Kings and asking for forgiveness and repenting, then who cares what happens next? And days later, what we were waitlisted for, it God opened the door.
10: Broke open.
0: Yeah, it just broke open. And that wasn't the point. It really was just to come before the Lord. But you just never know. That power of repentance, it's just so – whenever the Lord shows you something, whenever you find yourself in a situation and you maybe react in a way you wish you hadn't, and this can be for Christians who are just very spiritually mature – but that he wants us to be – it's a constant thing to be repenting and humbling ourselves and coming before him and asking him to heal our land, to heal our lives, to heal our mind, body, souls, and spirit.
10: And I think – Go ahead.
11: I just think, too, it just stands out to me when you're like, I haven't had an encounter like that before. And I don't know why it's coming to my mind. Different people I know that maybe say, I want an encounter like that. I want an encounter like that. And – they're going and they're wanting to be prayed for, saying, just pray for me. Oh, I need someone more anointed to pray for me, or someone more, or I need to get into an environment that has more of the Holy Spirit, or the music has to be different, and then I'll have an encounter like that. And we're trying to do all these things. And then God's like, no, like the most powerful encounter you can have with God is repentance, because it's the ripping out of darkness. It's the displacement of darkness for the invasion of light. And it's repentance. Like Jesus already did that on the cross. It says, I've transferred you from the domain of darkness to the kingdom of light. Like, he already did that. And then repentance is our will coming into that. We're saying, like, yeah, I want to join that transfer process out of darkness into light. And power comes on it. And I'm thinking about these nations that you're ministering to, and then other nations are reaching out. And I'm just mind blown by that. I'm like, that is so cool. And while I'm listening, I just felt like the Lord was reminding me of Exodus 33, where it says, is it not in your going with us, Moses talking to God, is it not in your going with us, God, that we are a people distinct, I and your people, from every other people on the face of the earth? And I'm just thinking, like, this phrase keeps coming to me, the gift of repentance, the gift of repentance. Sometimes I feel like people, even listening, could hear the word repent, and it's like, oh, that sounds – I associate that with religious legalism or with humiliation. You're trying to humiliate me. Repent. But it's like a gift. It's the gift he purchased to give us on the cross. And I just think in that verse, are we not a people distinct from every other people on the earth? Are Christians not unique from every other people on the earth? Because through the gift of repentance, what other people can throw their darkness off of them? Like, what other people can walk out from under the shadow of darkness that rests on them? And I just feel like when I hear you talk, that's what repentance is, not only in the individual life, but for these nations. They're getting to throw darkness off of them through this gift of repentance purchased. And it makes us a people distinct.
10: Oh, man. And now we're starting to tap into some this gets me pretty fired up. So, okay, when you go to Luke 24, let's talk about this, because he also, Luke 24, verse 46 and 47, he says, he also said to them, this is what is written, the Messiah will suffer and rise from the dead the third day, and repentance for forgiveness of sins will be proclaimed in his name to where? To all the nations, beginning at Jerusalem. And I think that the church is, it needs to begin to understand that the message of repentance is what will usher in the return of Christ, and it needs to go to the nations. Mm-hmm. But that means we have to embrace it in our own lives. And there's this weird label. You're absolutely right. But we think repentance is like, oh, when I repent and I come to know Christ, it's almost like it's done. But this repentance that you've learned and embraced, that I'm learning, and I think we're all learning in this, it is this ongoing process, which is why Jesus gives us the baptism of – there's a fire. It's not just this thing above our head that people think it's for tongues. The reality is that the baptism of fire is inside of us so it can keep burning away the chaff, mm-hmm. so that the fire's inside of us so that what? That the gifts can be fanned mm-hmm. and flourish. And so it's actually healthy to pour that junk that we have back into Christ so it can be burned away. But we think it's like a shameful thing. Mm. But the reality is it's just – it's humbling, and it opens up doors. It gives us freedom, and it's meant to go to the nations. Mm. And I think if I can learn that for somebody in McDonald's on 4th and 6th, I can still deliver that same message to a president in another country. Mm. But are we doing that in the little? Are we doing that in the everyday? And I think that's what the Lord looks for. If he's going to give you one talent, I'll give you more. But will you trust me in this? And so I think I have to learn that myself. Mm-hmm. I can't deliver this message of repentance if I'm not willing to put myself in that place. Mm-hmm. And I think when there's humility, we get to see it.
0: What does it look like for America to repent?
10: Yeah. It starts with the church. I think we think it looks like with the Republicans or the Democrats, or I think we think it looks like in the Capitol. Because the result, what we see in America, is not because of political decisions and policies. It's because the church has become apathetic in the Word of God. Mm-hmm. And when we don't embrace this, we don't understand what the Lord is saying to us. And so for me, I think it means going back into the Word of God. It's the Ezra and Nehemiah moment. It's when Ezra releases the Word. What happens? Well, the next thing you know, the Levites are teaching this right here to the people so that they can obey it. Hmm. And so it's almost like there needs to be an awakening to this again. Not just like, oh, 10% is true or 50%. We have to embrace all of this is true. And when we embrace this, there becomes an awakening. And all of a sudden, guess what? We start living our lives completely different. And so my call for repentance is, yeah, it's to the country, but it's really to the church. Wow. And that's what the president of Malawi showed me. I'll call this country to repent, but it starts with the body of Christ first. Wow. And that means you got to let – not you guys. We have to let a lot go. And I think it's coming.
0: What do you think that looks like?
10: I think that the names have to go. I think the titles have to go. I think these denominations have to go. I don't mean like take them away. I just mean we give them to the Lord. We've elevated so much. It's above the Lord. Do you know my pastor or my bishop or my apostle? Do you know my church? And do you know how many campuses? The lost don't care. They don't care. They just want to know, is Jesus real in your life? And I can't convince people of that. The Spirit has to reveal that through the Word. And I think, what does that look like? It means we might have to spend some time praying and fasting again. And that's hard.
3: I wanted to be a boy one week. I wanted to be a girl next week. It was constantly like that, confusion always in my mind. I always felt like I was more in tune to femininity.
4: At 16, Tommy decided it was time to give in to those desires. Now addicted to meth, he dropped out of school and began frequenting gay chat rooms and nightclubs.
3: I had an internal knowing that it was just wrong.
4: Despite his doubts, Tommy started taking female hormones and making plans to have a sex change operation. Tommy was doing drugs with his brother and sister when he felt an oppressive, paralyzing fear.
5: Terrified, Tommy left the house and went to his mom, who had recently committed her life to Christ.
3: I had to cry out to God because I just knew in that moment that he was the only one that was able to help me. So I remember just telling him, I'm sorry of the lifestyle that I was living. I just went into this deep place of repenting and asking for forgiveness. If Jesus did it for me, he could do it for you. We all need a savior. We all come from a place of brokenness.
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0: I'm going to share this too. I don't know how to say it, and I don't want it to come off mean, but I was at a pretty big Christian conference, one where there were really great leaders, frankly, but with posters that were three stories high. And somebody asked me to pray for, or maybe I even volunteered myself to pray for somebody, and I laid my hands on them, and they had a very specific situation that we were going to pray over. And as I started to pray, I just looked at them and I said, I actually think that we first need to repent over how we have almost idolized these personalities above Jesus. Mm-hmm. We're supposed to be pointing people to Jesus Christ. Mm-hmm. And instead, we pointed them towards people who are fallen, who are broken, mm-hmm. whether they're even have lived great. They are not Jesus Christ. Yeah. And I feel like that's what you're speaking to.
10: And I want to make sure it's clear, like we are the body of Christ. We love the body. We love the different roles that God has gifted people. But for some reason, over the course of time, we've just slowly let the enemy just creep in. Mm-hmm. Mm-hmm. And that can come in different forms. That comes in different ways. But when you begin to recognize that and say, okay, I'm willing to let the Lord magnify himself in my life, illuminate any darkness. Mm-hmm. Things just begin to get stripped away. And it needs to happen to the church. Yeah. And I would love to see just this corporate time. Maybe it's just it's a campus. Maybe it's in a congregation. Maybe it's the whole country. But it starts with the church.
0: Mm-hmm. As you said that, and then I'll turn it over to Morgan. I'm sure she has thoughts on what we're talking about. But I just thought of the quote someone said a couple of days ago. How do you eat an elephant one bite at a time? Mm. And I think I know I'll whatever we can do to help just start one church at a time.
11: Yeah. And I do love your heart in this of like it could be a big gathering, mm-hmm. but what's going to have more impact than a big gathering? Like you said earlier, you can call a nation to repent, but you're not telling them what to repent of. So at a big gathering, there's something of we're all getting together to repent for something. Mm. But I think your real message is I need to repent. Mm. You need to repent.
10: Yeah.
11: Every person that puts on the name of Jesus and calls himself a Christian, they need to repent. And like you said, I just love that. It's all for different things, but it's inviting that spirit of repentance that will draw us near to God. Mm-hmm. And then I just kept thinking it's a random Bible passage, but just to put a little scripture on what you're saying of it begins with the church, because that could sound harsh. Maybe someone's listening and they're like, why us? Like, I don't know. But I'm like, it's God's way, actually.
10: That's right.
11: It's God's way. There's so many – I have so many scriptures floating through my mind right now from Lamentations to Jeremiah where he goes and he's like smacking down the prophets and he says, I smack down your prophets. It doesn't say smack down, but it's, you know, the Lord's version of it. Yeah. I do a Lord's smack down of your prophets because they've prophesied things that aren't from me. Mm. Or the leaders of the temple have said things that weren't really from my mouth. Mm. And there's a sort of a biblical culmination moment of this in Ezekiel 9 that I was thinking of where it just says the Lord says to them, pass through the city of Jerusalem –

0: And he says, but to all others, send out the destroying angel. Old Testament, it's very intense. And then it says, and begin at my sanctuary. And I just remember when the first time I read that, I was like, whoa, he's not only sending out this destroying spirit thing to strike down the city. The only people that get spared are the ones whose hearts are already broken. It says, put a mark on those who groan over the things I groan over. The people whose hearts are grieved by what grieves God's heart. Spare them because they're walking in repentance. And then, oh, destroying angel, start at my sanctuary. I mean, that's hard to wrestle with, but that's exactly what you're saying. And that seems to be how God does it.
1: People become distinct. They are set apart. And as God did that for the Israelites, he wants that to do with the body of Christ. He wants us to be separate. And I really believe he's giving us that option. He wants to set us apart. And it's hard. Who wants to be known as a person that keeps talking about repentance? But I actually think when there's a spirit of repentance, it really draws people to Christ. Mm-hmm. Because then you're real. You're authentic. There's no makeup. Yeah. Just had to get that word in.
0: Kyle is shining today. I don't know. Is there any testimonies from you that come to mind when we talk about this, when God has maybe put the spirit of repentance on you, either in your own life or you've gotten to introduce that to someone and you watched it change their life? I'm sure there's many.
1: You know, I think it just happened this last weekend.
0: Yeah.
1: I think at the opening celebration of America Reads the Bible. I'll be honest, I was pretty nervous. You had the Speaker of the House, Mike Johnson, was speaking, and then it was all these incredible men and women of God that were speaking. And then I was at the end with Bunny Pounds, and Bunny had just said, Kyle, I need you to release the word repentance over everybody. And I was like, okay, Lord, how's this going to work? You know, in my mind, I'm going through the process. And I walk through the scriptures of just what you see in the Old Testament of just releasing. They just release the word. The repentance is really – it's a form of accountability, to be honest, of drawing back to truth, drawing back to our guidelines. And for me, when I release the word, honestly, I've actually heard more response from that message of repentance of people just saying, thank you for being real. Mm-hmm. Like, I think people are tired of just – I don't want to say it, and I want to say it in a polite way, of just going through the motions of like, here's this message. This is all good. This is all, trust me, I'm with them. But I think people are ready for a real change in our country. And I'm even seeing it literally here in DC. People are hungry for like meat. Mm. I heard it today. Somebody came up to me today. I heard it yesterday, that word repentance. I heard a guy from Minnesota. He was listening. He's a dear friend of mine. He was on his knees just because of the word repentance. And I think it for me, the Lord's just encouraging me to keep releasing this, message, because I actually think it can change families. Mm-hmm. I think there's marriages out there that are having a hard time. When a husband repents, it begins to shape everything of who they are. Mm-hmm. I think when a child is not being obedient to his parents, I think it shapes who they are. So I think for me, the testimony is, don't stop. Don't stop this message of repentance until I come back. Mm-hmm. And I'll tell you, it went back to the early days at Taylor when I had a download from the Lord. I didn't understand the words that he gave me. Mm-hmm. But when I keep walking it out one day at a time, I'm beginning to see the big picture.
2: Wow. As you're speaking, I'm thinking about, we had a father-son duo on a few weeks ago. And the son shared about when he was 15 years old and he had an addiction to pornography. Mm-hmm. His parents had no idea. And he felt the Holy Spirit tell him, when you confess to your parents, you will be free from this addiction.
0: Wow.
2: And he described that day of confession as just the best day of his life. Yeah. Because of what God did and the freedom he felt when he confessed and he repented and he was set free from the sin that so easily entangles us.
1: Yeah. And I think too, just people that are listening to this from now or weeks from now, when you hear this, I would just say, stop what you're doing.
0: Yeah.
1: Just stop. Let the Spirit speak to you and you're going to find freedom. Mm. And I promise you, it'll change your life.
0: Yeah. And maybe I'd add on to that, if you're listening to this, for what you

0: said just now about that testimony, the Spirit speaking to him, when you tell your parents, you'll be free. Hmm. Well, in the Bible, it says things kept in the darkness, the devil has power over. Mm-hmm. But when it comes to the light, there is freedom. And to me, that makes sense of like when you've turned on the lights in the room, when I flip the light switch, I'm not waiting there for 30 seconds. Like, I wonder if the lights are going to turn on while like a battle plays out between like the light bulbs and the darkness, you know? It's instantaneous. I flip the light switch and the dark is no longer in the room. Why? Because darkness is merely the absence of light. So if you're going to bring light to this situation, to a situation, the darkness will flee. You watch it every time the lights turn on. There's not a little battle. And so, I love that. Like if people are stopping and pausing right now and just thinking, where can I get repentance in my life? And God will show you. It'll be that thing bubbling to your mind or that thing that you're just like, I want to be free of this. Maybe I would also encourage you to be bold and think of one trustworthy person you can tell.
1: Oh, that's right.
0: And just say, pray with me. Please pray with me. I've just repented of this to the Lord. Can you pray with me? Because there's that verse, I don't know where, maybe
2: James,
0: you know.
2: It talks about the healing. When you confess to a righteous, you're healing. There is healing that will come. So it's not just you and the Lord. Tell somebody. Because when you tell somebody, you're really like, you're putting it out there.
0: Yes.
2: And that's so freeing.
0: Yes.
2: And I think the church has got to get to that place. I think pastors got to get to that place up from the pulpit. I think teachers got to get to that place in universities. I think moms got to get honest with their kids. I think dads got to get honest with their kids. I think husbands and wives. I just think there's this freedom that's waiting to come in the United States. And I want to just say, this might be a weird transition to something, but the nations are watching the United States and they want us to do well. They want us to do well in every aspect because the United States radically impacts the 190-some nations. And when we actually turn to the Lord, we might actually begin to change the world.
3: Amen. Well, I can't think of a more beautiful place to end on unless there's anything else on your heart you want to share.
2: No, I have this little phrase in my head. You guys have probably heard it 1,000 times. But I really believe that because of our faith in Christ and the Spirit is inside of us, I do believe that first voice that we hear is always the Spirit. Mm-hmm. But I think that second voice that we hear is us trying to figure out if it was His voice. Mm-hmm. And that game that we always play is that the enemy is the third voice saying, you never heard from me in the first place. Mm-hmm. And so I just want to encourage everybody. Like for me, trust what you hear in the first place. If it aligns with the Word of God, walk it out. Mm-hmm. And don't try to figure it out. Mm-hmm.
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5: Hey everyone, at CBN, we're here to pray for you all year long. But did you know that each fall, the entire staff of CBN sets aside a very special time to pray especially for you? We have seen tremendous miracles happen as a result of these prayers. So please mail in or call us today with your prayer requests. No matter how big or small your need is, we consider it a great honor and privilege to pray for you.
0: Amen. I don't want to put you on the spot. You don't have to do this, but I just kept getting this image of you, like, of God giving you something specific for someone that was listening that they need to repent for. So I don't know if you even want to wait on the Lord and just.
2: Yeah. Let me make sure this is of the Lord. if there's somebody out there that. I don't do this often. In this setting, you have a family member that's in jail. He wants you to forgive them. This is a very clear visual. You have a family member and you're very, very hurt. It's time to forgive them and go visit them. I don't know what the sin was. I don't know what the crime was. I just clearly, clearly see this. Please go ask and forgive them. You will be set free more than you know.
0: Yeah. Thank you, Jesus.
3: Thank you, Jesus.
2: Amen.
0: Amen. Thank you, Lord.
3: This is like my favorite one ever.
0: Thank you.
3: Thank you.
0: Thank you, Kyle.
3: Well, and Kyle, I told you normally we pray over the guests and we have letters and envelopes and we wanted to start filming on time. So we ran out of time to do that. And so I told you, I told Morgan before, we're just going to live, just ask okay. the Lord to speak something. And as you were talking, I actually, before you even said it, I wrote down, and I had a sense you've probably heard this before, but I wrote down this John the Baptist anointing on your life that you are preparing the way for the second coming. And just to keep going, keep doing what you're doing. You are building God's kingdom. And when you get there, when you get to heaven, you will have no idea the multitudes waiting that your ministry will be tied to their salvation. So God bless you in your work. Amen. And I pray just, I even just pray whatever you're doing right now, I just feel like it's, I know you don't care about the numbers, but I really do feel like there's just an increase, and I just see 100x.
2: Mm. Amen. Thank you.
0: When we walked in, actually just before Abby whispered, she said, we're gonna pray for him live. I was like, good. We walked in, this verse popped to my mind, so I'm just going to read these two, but two verses, same chapter, Proverbs 28. The wicked flee when no one pursues, but the righteous are bold as a lion. Mm. I think that's you. But then this one, Proverbs 28:27, whoever gives to the poor will not want, but he who hides his eyes will get many a curse. I think there's another version I want to read. Yeah, he slightly different. He who gives to the poor will never want, but he who shuts his eyes will have many curses. And I don't know why that popped to my mind, but I'm thinking about that idea of the phrase come to my mind, like the privilege to shut your eye. Mm-hmm. Like it's a privilege. You're privileged if you get to simply shut your eyes to not have to look at hardship. Not everyone gets that. Some people are going through so much hardship, so much pain. And does that make sense? It's the privileged person that gets to simply be like, shut their eyes and look away. I don't want to look at that person's pain, that person's suffering. But God says, but he who not only looks, but gives to the poor, poor in spirit, poor, you know, physically or poor in spirit, whatever, will not want. And I don't know, I just felt like he was saying that to you, like you give to the poor, whether the poor monetarily, yes, maybe, but the poor in spirit, mm. those who mm. are needing something. I need Jesus. And I just feel like you don't hide your eyes from them. Mm. You almost can't. If you were to shut your eyes, God would plague you in your dreams of people mm-hmm. that need him or need a touch from him. And so I feel like because you've lived your life like that, you shall not want. It's mm. almost like the Lord's promise to you of mm. everything I give you, you give away. And what do you have that you haven't received? And so therefore, because you realize that and you operate out of that principle, you will not want. Like mm. God, and all I'm doing really right now is just repeating, you know, basic Bible promises, mm. but just to remind you of mm. them, like those who seek first the kingdom will have all these things added. Like you, time to revive, your family, you will not want mm. because you have given faithfully and you don't shut your eyes. You don't look away when hard things are going on and other people, they're like, I'll just take a left or I'll do it slightly different. You go right to it. You're a responder. And yeah, so we're just grateful for your ministry.
2: Thank you.
3: Yeah.
2: Thanks for those words. I receive them. Amen.
3: God bless you and God bless what you're doing and the work of your ministry. It's so impactful and so needed. Thank you to our listeners. 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
2: This week on Christian World News, the nation where young men are blazing a trail of spiritual revival, and Jesus has been named Influencer of the Year. Sweden has been in religious decline for decades. See how faithful prayer and spiritually hungry youth are turning that around. Plus, as global persecution of Christians is skyrocketing, the United States has not accepted any who are seeking refuge. Why has their path to safety been shut down? And relief teams are making perilous journeys to bring help to victims in Nepal. We'll also tell you about the ministry that's been bringing hope and healing to people in crisis for three decades. Welcome to Christian World News. I'm Lori Johnson. Sweden has long been seen as one of the least religious nations on earth. Now, a mighty move of God is underway, and it's being led by young men. CBN senior correspondent Dale Hurd brings us the story from Stockholm.
3: There was a time in Sweden when you might never see such a thing. Young men on fire for the gospel. This Scandinavian country is experiencing something it hasn't had since the Jesus movement in the 1970s. A deep hunger for God among its youth. Religious belief here has been in continuous decline since World War II. By 2000, as few as 5% of Swedes attended church. A 2011 survey found that most members in the Church of Sweden did not believe in Jesus. Faith in God was seen as a sign of ignorance. Then came a radical and surprising shift. In this nation with a well-earned reputation as one of the most secular on earth, something is changing. Young people are turning to God. It would arrive with a shock when Swedish youth named Jesus Influencer of the Year for 2025.
4: There is such a longing for Jesus within the young generation. People are hungry for the word of God and they want the truth.
3: Philip Falk Azevedo and some friends began Sweden's Jesus Conference after they experienced a vision during prayer.
4: Well, a lot of young people gathered for Jesus. So we said, okay, God, this sounds amazing, but we don't know how to do this. We need your help.
3: By the third year, attendance was over 3,000. Program host and pastor Josef Barkenboom gives a lot of credit to social media for Sweden's awakening, allowing people to share the gospel free from the control of Sweden's secular media culture.
5: And because of social media, they can't filter it anymore. People that have come to faith has actually come through social media. I was part of starting a social media project here in Sweden called Why Christian. And we've seen people from all over Sweden come to faith through social media.
6: The faith among the young people are growing. And we can see it statistically in the Lutheran church. When they open the confirmation classes, they are fully registered within 24 hours.
3: Marco Stromberg began a business school to raise up Christian entrepreneurs and the calling to develop Christian leaders. He says the secular Sweden created by the older generation has left Gen Z feeling empty.
6: We have this moral, as they see, emancipation, that there's no rules, you can do whatever you want. And when you can do whatever you want, all of a sudden they become lost. So a lot of them are actually seeking for traditional values, the family, the church, community, especially the men.
3: That includes Oscar Jakobsen, who told us he used drugs to medicate the loneliness and lack of meaning he felt before accepting Christ.
7: Young people, the most of them you will find out at the clubs, and they get very drunk because they try to escape reality because I don't think they see much of a meaning with life. When they're sober,
3: After he was saved, Oscar invited his friend Zeke to church, who told us he only came to talk Oscar out of becoming a Christian. Suddenly, Zeke found himself surrounded by church members praying over him, and he saw a vision of Jesus.
7: So I begin to see like a figure here, and there it was again. And when I opened my eyes the other time and understood what I saw and what I felt, I just began to cry because I understood it was real.
3: Swedish Christians have been praying for a revival for years. Lars Einarsson is a Bible teacher living in Israel.
8: And we're praying day and night, 24/7, for this awakening to come.
3: A national survey confirms that belief in God is rising. The number of young people attending church has doubled in 4 years to 34%. Einarsson is believing that Sweden will return to its Christian heritage.
8: We talk about the countries or the nations in the north with the cross in their flags, that they have a special calling to experience the power of the cross in their lives and to then go with that message over all of Europe.
4: There has been a prayer movement. People have prayed Amos 8:11 every morning at 8:11. They pray. It says that God will send a famine in the land, not a hunger for bread or a thirst for water, but a famine of hearing the word of God.
3: And those prayers are being answered. Some in Sweden's older generation don't like what's happening. However, among Swedish young people, it is now cool to be a Christian.
6: Now you have parents, even grandparents, who are secular. So if you want to be a punk, you want to be punk, you want to rebel, you become a believer. You have a Bible under your arm. That's the most punk thing you can do in Sweden today.
3: Dale Hurd, CBN News, reporting from Sweden.
2: Coming up, as global persecution increases, the United States has not accepted any Christian refugees. Agencies are calling on the president to open the door to sanctuary.
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2: Welcome back to Christian World News. A Chinese lawyer who helped defend the Zion Christian Church has left China under pressure from government authorities. Ruth Wang is in Taiwan and now seeking resettlement in another country. She said Chinese officials told her and her colleagues to close down the firm or the government would shut it down. Now she's concerned for her and her family's future.
16: I feel that our family is currently facing an uncertain future, and we don't know what will happen in the future or whether there is anywhere that can accommodate us.
2: Her legal team represented Pastor Ezra Jin and others in October 2025 when security officials imprisoned him and 18 others. Pastor Jin has been released and is currently living in the United States with family. 9 other pastors have also been freed, but 8 remain in jail. Zion Church is one of the largest underground churches in China with at least 100 worship sites and more than 5,000 members. The U.S. is on track for a historic first, an entire year without resettling a single Christian refugee from the countries where believers face the most persecution, even as global persecution numbers are skyrocketing. National security correspondent Caitlin Burks brings us a story from Washington.
17: For decades, those forced to flee their home country found safety through the U.S. Refugee Admissions Program. But according to a new report from Open Doors USA and World Relief, that path has now effectively closed.
18: This year, 2026, is on track to be the first year on record, at least a quarter century for which we have that, when not a single Christian refugee has been in the South United States from the 50 countries onto Open Doors or watch lists where regular Christians face the most severe persecution war.
17: By comparison, in fiscal year 2024, this same report found that more than 29,000 Christians were admitted from one of those 50 countries. This year's findings don't mean the United States stopped accepting refugees altogether. The Trump administration suspended the broader program, but created an exception for Afrikaners from South Africa, saying they face government discrimination and racially motivated violence. Nearly every refugee admitted this fiscal year has come through that special program.
19: U.S. policy sends a message to the persecuted church here. The thing that we most hear as we come alongside the church is they don't want to be left alone. And when we had policies that actually closed the door to any type of integration, that does send a message, and it can be a message that can weave our brothers and sisters streaming along.
17: Pastor Ara Tarosian knows firsthand the plight of the persecuted Christian. He fled Iran in 2010. Now he's an American citizen and a pastor in Los Angeles.
20: America gave us the freedom to stop being afraid. We need to open our hearts, not close our hearts, but secure our borders. America is always a refuge for persecuted.
17: Open Doors USA and World Relief say they're not asking the administration to abandon security screening or bring in persecuted Christians with no limits. They're asking President Trump to restore a priority for Christians and other religious minorities fleeing persecution, a policy he championed during his first term.
21: There's about a month left of the current fiscal year, so this historic first is not yet final. But as time runs out, advocates say America's doors remain closed to some of the people fleeing the most dangerous places in the world to be a Christian. Caitlin Burke, CBN News, Washington.
2: CBN senior White House correspondent Kelly Wright joins us now for more on this. Kelly, the refugee resettlement program has been helpful to Christians in the past. Why? What do we know about why that's changed this year, and how's the White House responding to this report?
22: Laurie, right now the White House has not responded to this report specifically, but one would have to understand that the White House, with all of its situations going on around the world with Iran and other hotspots, and perhaps their immigration process, where they've ramped up the pressure through ICE to deport a lot of people back to countries that endanger them and the loss of TPS status. One could argue that the White House has been looking the other way and not looking at the fact that the White House has established a faith office. It has also established Religious Liberty Commission. All of those factors and all those people in those organizations need to be privy to this report and alerted to what's going on so that the Trump administration can do an about face and do what the president did in his first term as president, and that is rescue people who are being persecuted. The president definitely knows about persecution going on. He's responded to Nigeria. He's responded to China. He's responding to other places where Christians are under persecution. So one would think that because of this dire situation for Christians being persecuted, that the White House will respond and respond, I hope, quickly.
2: You recently did a story on a Haitian pastor who's seeking asylum in the U.S. due to threats to his life from gang members in Haiti. Is there an update on him?
22: In fact, there is. I spoke with representatives of Pastor Samuel Dupre this morning just to check on Samuel, to be sure that he's doing okay. He is. He's working now here in the United States. And after our story was launched, a lot of people came to his support. But here's something, Lori, that really surprised me. His enemies in Haiti went on social media following our report, and those Haitian gangs that threatened him are now threatening him once again. So this is a problem. He's keeping records of all of this, and obviously we'll have to present this during his asylum hearing. But this is a man who loves God. He's highly educated and highly skilled. And I asked him, what does he offer America? And he says he offers America God. He offers America a pastor who can actually help Americans get through their hard times as well. So he's doing well, but there are concerns about what he would face if he were to be returned to Haiti, where he faces a certain persecution.
2: On another topic, earlier this summer, the White House announced that First Lady Melania Trump helped reunite a group of Ukrainian children with their families. Tell us about the plight of these children and why the First Lady is playing a major role in helping them.
22: Look, what she's doing is really heroic. She has been able to broker a deal, or at least broker relationships with the dictator of Russia, and that's Vladimir Putin, as well as his representatives. Her representatives, along with his representatives, have worked arduously to actually bring children who have been captured by Russian forces and held captive and not released to their families in Ukraine. She's helped them to the date some 34 children get reunited with their families. Total reunification. That's so important. And it goes under the radar with the mainstream media. Yet this is a very vital thing the First Lady has done and continues to do, because these children are hard pressed once they're captured by Russian forces. They have no way of going out. Some of these Russian forces, as I've reported in another story on Save Ukraine with Mykola Kubela, basically what happens, these Russian forces capture these children and then begin indoctrinating them, telling them such horrible things like, you can never go home, your family doesn't want you, Russia, Mother Russia will mother you now. Well, Melania Trump, coming from that area, knowing what that area is like, has reached out to Putin and is now doing some things to actually broker deals to get these children reunified with their families where they rightly belong.
2: All right, Kelly Wright, thanks so much for joining us.
22: My pleasure. Thank you.
2: Up next, meet the relief teams making treacherous journeys to help victims in Nepal. We'll also look at a ministry that's been bringing hope and healing to people around the world for three decades.
0: Something has been happening on campuses across the nation.
1: I'll never forget what I saw.
5: We did not plan this at all. What in the world is happening?
1: Thousands of students around this body of water.
5: I don't know, I'm just in awe of God.
23: Gen Z has been written off. They're not the generation that's, you know, following the standards.
5: Honestly, I would just post and post and post and make sure that it looked like everything was okay when deep down it wasn't.
24: People hate on college students, Gen Z, so much, saying there's no hope for Gen Z.
25: I think they've had everything the world has to offer, and they're done with it.
0: You all are a part of a generation that God is sparking revival, and it is spreading.
26: There's so many people that don't know their love, that don't know that they can live free of anxiety, free of depression.
5: It's just getting started.
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2: Welcome back. Now to the aftermath of the disaster in Nepal. Two hydropower workers are found alive in a tunnel more than a week after the flooding. More than 5,000 still remain missing, and the death toll has been climbing, now just under 1,300. Crews continue to search for some 600 hydropower workers who might be alive in air pockets in mud-filled tunnels. The UN's humanitarian agency says access to the region is the main challenge, with more than 40 bridges destroyed. CBN's Operation Blessing is in Nepal, helping bring aid to victims. The team joined with local partners to assemble and distribute hygiene kits for families affected by the disaster. The kits include essential items like soap, wet wipes, sanitary pads, toothbrushes, and solar lamps. Team members drove about 3 hours to give out the kits at a local school that's serving as a temporary shelter for those who have lost their homes.
7: Remember, these families, they lost everything. Everything. They have no clothes, no home. They have no means to survive. And Operation Blessing is stepping up to support them, to meet them up where the need is. Right now, they need food. They need water. They need hygiene kits. We're packing these hygiene kits. It's a multiple hygiene kit for a family of four.
2: This year, Operation Blessing Philippines marks three decades of Christ-centered humanitarian work across the country and around the world. CBN Asia correspondent Lucille Talusan reports on the celebration and the road ahead.
8: In 1996, Operation Blessing Philippines began with a mission to bring help and healing and God's hope to people facing disaster, poverty, and crisis. 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
8: 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The organization also transforms lives through educational scholarships and life-changing surgeries, restoring smiles to children with cleft lips, mobility to those with clubfoot, and sight to children with cataracts.
11: Thank you, Operation Blessing!
8: After Super Typhoon Haiyan, families received homes through the Community of Hope Project, along with opportunities to rebuild their future.
27: We are giving a hand up, not just a handout. Meaning, we're not just giving relief. We're not just giving food for the day. We are after long-term transformation, and we are equipping the family so they will become sustainable.
8: That commitment has earned the trust of government agencies and humanitarian partners.
28: The Operation Blessing Foundation is always there whenever it is called or whenever it is needed by the people. They were the recipient of the Best NGO Award coming from the Armed Forces of the Philippines.
8: Operation Blessing Philippines has also taken its mission across the border, responding to major disasters in Turkey, Indonesia, Guam, Taiwan, Saipan, Afghanistan, Iraq, and Ukraine. International leaders say the Filipino team has become a model for humanitarian response.
29: Operation Blessing Philippines has been key for us to grow
7: and to understand how to be efficient. In Turkey, we set up the camp, our base of operations, and we have the clinic there. But people, they were not coming, you know? So I remember the doctors from the Filipino team, it's like, we just grab backpacks and we go to them. They don't come to us. The same day, that afternoon, and they were like, you know, we took care of 180-something patients.
8: That same compassion reached Israel with help for displaced families and Holocaust survivors following the October 7 attacks.
27: Yeah, Operation Blessing is giving hope. Hope to people in the most terrible time of their life. It's healing to the soul. It provides people dignity, and it provides them compassion, which is something so unique to the Filipinos.
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8: Lucille Talusan, CBN News, Manila.
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3: CBN's Orphan Promise is helping young children in poverty around the world and bringing them the gospel. 9-year-old Ilya Horvat is one of 9 children in a poor family in Ukraine. When Ilya was 6, he heard about a place where kids learn, play games, eat food, and hear about Jesus. So he went to the Serednyi Training Center, which operates in partnership with Orphan's Promise. Ilya heard the word of God and believed. Now he knows many gospel verses by heart. Isn't that wonderful? Well, thanks for joining us this week. Until next week, goodbye and God bless you.
4: We also had members who fought in the war to fight for the cause of liberty.
5: Making sure that army is staffed and supplied. And he's able to identify British intelligence agents and send that information on to Washington. After they've served in the army, they look forward to a government which gives to bigotry no sanction, to persecution no assistance.
6: Washington's words are powerful because they express an idea of a world that's different from the one everybody grew up in.
7: This ideal of religious freedom is going to be part of the government, but is it really meant for everyone?
5: Is this going to be a place where you can be free to say what you want about God?
0: Get 40 days of praying for America, seeking the peace of the nation, and learn to pray for the spiritual renewal of our land.
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9: Coming up on this special edition of Jerusalem Dateline, the Bible comes alive and the stones cry out at the excavation site of ancient Shiloh. 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Plus, Pastor Jim Scudder shares about his new book, The Spiritual War Against Israel. 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
10: Hello and welcome to this special edition of Jerusalem Dateline. I'm Chris Mitchell. We're here at the excavation site at Shiloh, where the Associates for Biblical Research have been uncovering biblical history since 2017. Before we hear about this season's discoveries, let's check out the latest from our Jerusalem news desk.
11: Iran's Supreme National Security Council announced plans to declare a maritime exclusion zone outside the Strait of Hormuz, targeting vessels attempting to transit without Iranian permission. The move is intended as a countermeasure to the U.S. naval blockade. Over the weekend, U.S. forces struck 3 Iranian oil tankers, permanently disabling them, in response to Iran launching a missile at a U.S. aircraft carrier. Earlier, President Trump said a lot of people are not calling the current situation a war.
12: I call it a military conflict because it's small potatoes for us. It's not a big thing.
11: Republican Representative Mike Lawler disagrees the war is small potatoes.
13: Anytime you are at war or in a military escalation, it is certainly not small potatoes. It is serious. I think we all recognize that. Ensuring Iran does not possess a nuclear weapon, stopping them from continuing to finance terrorism, Hamas, Hezbollah, the Houthis, and other terror proxies, stopping them from mass-producing ballistic missiles, drones, which are being used by Russia against Ukraine, is critical.
11: U.S. Secretary of Energy Chris Wright says a U.S.-Iranian nuclear deal may not happen with the current leadership in Iran. There may not be a nuclear agreement. It may be simply destroying their capabilities to do it, Wright told ABC News this week. Fighting between Saudi Arabia and Houthi rebels in Yemen flared up. Houthi attacks on several oil facilities and other targets started fires and wounded more than 70 people. The escalation threatens shipping through a crucial strait for the Arabian Peninsula. In Israel, Defense Minister Israel Katz and Prime Minister Benjamin Netanyahu instructed the IDF to prepare for all-out war against the Palestinian Authority's security mechanisms and terror infrastructure in Judea and Samaria following a stabbing attack there. Also over the weekend, Israeli security forces held large-scale drills to test Israel's readiness to combat surprise attacks across multiple fronts as the third anniversary of the October 7th attacks approaches. Julie Stahl, CBN News, Jerusalem.
10: This excavation site about 20 miles north of Jerusalem is where archaeologist Dr. Scott Stripling and his team discovered the location of the ancient tabernacle described in the Book of Judges. It's a portal into biblical history, which we first heard about a few years ago.
9: You're looking at the heart of biblical Israel along the route known as the Way of the Patriarchs.
10: This is ancient Shiloh, the place where the Bible says Joshua divided the promised land between the 12 tribes and where the tabernacle of the Lord stood for more than 300 years.
14: Welcome to ancient Shiloh. This is the first capital of ancient Israel, and it's a sacred spot because the Mishkan was here, the tabernacle where people came to connect with God.
9: Scott Stripling directs the excavation here, and along with dozens of volunteers, they're digging into history.
14: We're dealing with real people, real places, real events. This is not mythology. The coins that we excavated today, we're talking about coins of Herod the Great, Pontius Pilate, Festus, Felix, Agrippa the First, Agrippa the Second. The Bible talks about these people. We've got the image right there.
9: That image includes a fortified wall built by the Canaanites. They're finding a treasure trove of artifacts, including coins and 2,000 pieces of pottery a day.
14: Now, this one was from yesterday. It's been washed already. So you see the same form right out of the ground in yesterday. And these are those handles from the stone vessels. Remember Jesus' first miracle at Cana? They were stone jars full of water. That's that ritual purity culture of the first century.
9: An archaeologist looks at these shards as a fine timepiece.
14: Just like your great-grandmother's pottery is different from your pottery that you're using today. And once we learn the pottery, then we can use it as our primary means of dating.
9: Stripling says literally digging into the Bible can change your life.
14: You can read the Bible, you can walk the Bible, but the ultimate is to dig the Bible. You know, when we actually get into the soil, like these students from Lee University, they're literally, it's under their fingernails and in their nose and their mouth and their ears, and they're exposing this ancient culture. It becomes one with you. And sort of like we came out of the soil, and as we dig into this soil, we connect with God and with each other, I think, in a very important way.
15: I love getting my hands dirty. I love digging in the dirt. It's my favorite thing.
9: People from all ages man the dig, with the main drivers being students like Abigail.
15: It's tiring and exhausting, but it's really rewarding. It's exciting to find ancient things, things that have been laying in the dirt just waiting for us for thousands of years.
9: She says the Bible comes alive in the dirt.
15: I read the Bible totally differently than I did before I came here. And when I read the Bible, I know the places, I know what's going on. I understand it more deeply, especially where previous archaeologists have claimed that the archaeology disproves the Bible. But when we dig here, we find that everything matches. You read it in the Bible, you dig in the dirt, and there it is.
14: Archaeology doesn't set out to prove or disprove the Bible. What we want to do is to illuminate the biblical text, the background of the text. So to set it in a real-world culture, to what we call verisimilitude. So we get an ancient literary description. Now we have a material culture that matches that. Chris, you're sitting where Samuel and Eli and Hannah and these people that we have read about, they came just like us, needing answers, needing to connect with God, needing forgiveness.
9: He says they dig into the past and find lessons for the present.
14: One of the faith lessons for us is that God is the potter and we're the clay. And even if our lives are broken like these vessels are, God told Jeremiah, after he told him to go to Shiloh and see what he had done, he told him to go to the potter's house and look at a flawed vessel and see how the potter puts it back on the wheel and works out the imperfections. So my faith lesson is this, that yes, we're imperfect, but if we'll allow God, he wants to put us on his potter's wheel and he wants to make us a vessel of honor.
9: Stripling often cites Psalm 102 that says, O Zion, your servants take delight in its stones and favor its dust.
14: For me, this is sacred soil. This is where the Mishkan was, which answers that most basic of all human questions, how do I connect with God? And I think everyone watching today, that's their most basic question. I know I'm messed up, and I know that God is holy. How do I bridge that gap when I sin against other people, when I sin against God? And ultimately, Chris, if the Bible is true, then the God of the Bible has a moral claim on our lives. And as we establish the veracity of the biblical text, I hope that everyone watching will just think about that, that God loves us and he has a moral claim on our lives.
9: Chris Mitchell, CBN News, Shiloh, Biblical Samaria.
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10: Well, I'm here with Dr. Scott Stripling. You've been here 8 years now here at this site. And tell us, what's new?
21: Chris, it's been an amazing excavation season in the midst of all the conflicts going on here. We come and dig, and my philosophy has always been, if I'm going to wait until there's peace in the Middle East to excavate, we're not going to get much work done.
10: Till Jesus comes.
21: That's right. So, but we're going to do what God's called us to do, and that's to excavate. Mm-hmm.
10: So this gate would have been the place where Eli...
21: There you go.
10: He would have fallen.
21: So, exactly.
10: Yeah.
21: And the only human bone that we have found here at Shiloh, no human bone anywhere, because humans are buried outside the city. So when you find human bone inside, that means trauma, murder, trauma. Something has happened, and the only place we have found it is right here in the gate. Now, make sense of that. We have the Bible telling us of Eli's death, and now we have human skeletal remains in the gate.
10: Would you say that could be Eli?
21: I'm just saying we have an ancient text that says that there was a death in the gates, and we have bone there.
10: Yeah.
21: Well, let's see the inner gate.
10: Sure.
21: So imagine now we have a wall coming across here, and then it turns here. And do you see the entrance there?
10: Yeah, sure, right there.
21: All right, so that's the inner gate area. And inside that is that recessed chamber right there. That's where we think Eli would have been in the Canaanite period, because this was already here. The Israelites inherited this. And notice that when they arrive at Shiloh, Joshua erects the tabernacle at Shiloh, Joshua 18:1. There's no battle here. There's no war. They join in with the Israelites, just like at Shechem. All Israel joined in together, alien and citizen alike. And so apparently they have embraced monotheism or Yahwehism, probably back to the patriarchal period. And Shiloh is part of the Shechem city-state in the late Bronze Age. And so when they come here, these people welcome them. They don't fight them, they welcome them. So this is a Canaanite infrastructure that the Israelites inherit. When you are talking about inheriting infrastructure, that's generational wealth. Like, you're going to live in houses you didn't build. You're going to occupy cities you did not construct. This is a classic example of that. Mm. Someone else did all the hard work and paid for it, and now you're going to inherit. Uh-huh. That's a pretty cool promise.
10: Very nice. Very nice.
21: So you want to go up and see where he's at?
10: Sure.
21: All right. This is an area, Chris, where the ruler of the city, or in the biblical period, perhaps Eli, would have been. And you can see the destruction level from an earlier time period that's there. And we excavated that. But imagine, why don't you come sit right here? It's a comfortable rock.
10: Yeah.
21: And so just imagine, you're sitting here, you can see the road.
10: Yep.
21: And what does the Bible say? Eli is sitting in the gate.
10: That's right.
21: Watching the road.
10: Yeah.
21: The ancient patriarch's highway. And he sees the runner coming.
10: Mm-hmm.
21: And of course he gets this news and it's devastating.
10: Yeah.
21: Devastating.
10: Yeah.
21: The Ark of the Covenant has been captured. Your sons have been killed. Your daughter-in-law's in labor. And, you know, and then the Philistines are approaching. Psalm 78, you know, implies that the Philistines destroyed Shiloh. And then, of course, he's elderly and, you know, a little heavy, the Bible says. And he falls over and dies.
10: Yeah.
21: Breaks his neck and dies.
10: Yeah.
21: And wow. Catastrophic, watershed moment in ancient Israel. Mm. I mean, this era has just ended. You know, over three centuries, the tabernacle has been here. You came here to connect with God. And now you're on the run. You know, Samuel leaves, the tabernacle ends up at Gibeon, the Ark of the Covenant goes among the Philistines for 7 months, ultimately to the house of Obed-Edom, and David then brings it to Jerusalem. But it's never going to be the same again after that day.
10: Mm. Mm-hmm.
21: Just think the thoughts that must have been going through Eli's mind about the faithfulness of God, about his life and legacy, and the angst that maybe he was feeling. His daughter-in-law's in labor, his sons are at battle, the ark is there, and then sort of that tragic ending, but always in the midst of that, God's giving promise, and that promise was Samuel. And when Samuel leaves here, he takes the word. What Eli had invested in Samuel is really what mattered, because then Samuel then engenders that in the next generation, and then God's redemptive plan goes forward.
10: Yeah. Still ahead, a conversation with Ambassador Mike Huckabee.
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0: Ambassador Huckabee, great to be with you. You just had a tour of Shiloh from the head archaeologist. What are your thoughts?
1: Well, it's an amazing place, and I've loved Shiloh. It's one of my favorite places in all of Israel. But it became even more so today, because understanding the archaeology that has been just discovered here, it is mind-boggling to think that it survived all these thousands of years, and most importantly, that everything they keep digging around and finding validates the Word of God.
0: Mm-hmm. What does Shiloh mean today in the world that we have today, where so many accusations coming against Israel?
1: Well, it reminds us that there is a biblical record that is historical, that it is not just some mythical story, that it was rooted in actual history in the very stones upon which we walk today. Mm-hmm. So as it is said by Jesus, if the prophets quit speaking, the stones will cry out. So there's a loud voice coming out of Shiloh. A lot of stones are speaking and declaring and affirming that the scripture is true, that things really happened here. This is where, at Shiloh, where God met man at the tabernacle. And for 369 years, it was here where that tabernacle represented the coming together of heaven and earth.
0: Sort of the biblical story coming alive.
1: Absolutely.
0: Yeah. You have such a history here, an arc that goes 53 years. Yeah. What have you seen in those 53 years?
1: The transformation of the land is in itself biblical and miraculous. When I came here first time, summer of 1973, pretty barren territory. It was almost third world. You come back now, and this land is lush with fruits and vegetables and vineyards and forest and farms that are producing world-class, really produce that the world enjoys, some of the best there is on earth. And you look at that, and you realize that you can honestly say that you have seen the prophecies of the dry bones coming to life and the desert blooming. When you hear that as a phrase, it's one thing. When you see it with your eyes and you see that the desert that you once saw 53 years ago is now blooming and blossoming, it's just a great reminder that every word that God says will be proven true.
0: And now the promises that God made to Abram almost 4,000 years ago, still valid today?
1: Absolutely still valid. Yeah. God never breaks a promise. You know, there's a really unfortunate heresy that is beginning to catch some wind in the United States and really across the world. The idea that God is finished with the Jewish people, that he's decided he's breaking that covenant, he's going to get a new one with Christians. It's a very arrogant, foolish, and non-biblical thing to say, because God can't break his covenant. We can break ours. He can't break his. He's immutable. It's impossible for God to break a promise. And if he could, which he can't, but if he could, and he broke a promise to the Jewish people that he made to them, what on earth would make me think that he wouldn't break his promise to me? So it is inherent as a Christian believer for me to also believe that every promise he made to the Jewish people, he made, he kept, and he forever will.
0: You're an ambassador, but a former pastor. What would you say to pastors about here in Shiloh?
1: I would say, if you haven't been to Israel, a trip here is worth a full year in seminary. And I say that not just as a slogan, but one can sit in the classroom for years and not gain a perspective that is as valuable as and as insightful as coming and walking the land for yourself and getting perspective and frame of reference that will transform not only your pulpit ministry, but your own personal devotional life.
0: Yeah. Minute left, Ambassador. Final thoughts.
1: Well, I'm so grateful that God let me come here when I was just out of high school in 1973. And through the years, coming and seeing the modern transformation of Israel, but also watching it be connected again and again to the ancient Israel, to validate that what the scripture said and what God promised is true. I can't tell you how exciting it is to come to a place like Shiloh now, this place where archaeology is helping to bring alive the biblical story, and to be able to stand on this ground and say, everything that I was taught as a little kid in Sunday school, everything that I heard from pulpits when I was growing up, everything that I've read in the scripture, I come here, and rather than saying, well, it wasn't quite like that, it's more like it really happened.
0: Yeah. Great story. Thank you, Ambassador.
1: Thank you, Chris. Good to see you.
0: Good to see you. when we come back.

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0: During our Shiloh visit, we met up with another friend of Israel, Jim Scudder Jr., whose program, In Grace Israel, explores the ancient and the modern in the Holy Land. Jim Scudder, great to be with you with TBN's In Grace. You've come here to Shiloh many times. What does it mean for you to be here?
7: Yeah, this is the sixth year we're covering the dig. We always come in the last day. I want to know, like, what did they find? And I know on the last day, you know, they'll have found everything. I love standing in a spot where right there, the high priest, Eli, he was here, and actually he died.
0: Yeah,
7: right
0: he did,
7: here.
0: Yeah.
7: And then you just think of the stories, the biblical history here, 400 years, the capital of Israel. This spot is a kind of, to the world at least, a disputed area. But Israel has such deep and enduring history where the patriarchs walked on the road just below this hill, Abraham, Isaac, and Jacob, and you go through all of the history and all of the stories. Israel has just such a firm grip on the archaeology in the dirt here in Israel.
0: Yeah. Why is that so important today?
7: Well, today we have a spiritual war against Israel. It is an onslaught of public opinion against Israel, even from some pretty conservative voices that I once respected. They're really trashing Israel. Anyone that trashes Israel, I believe, is also disparaging the Jewish people, because Israel is the land of the Jews. And not to say that you can't criticize Israel ever for anything. No, we love America, even if the president in charge isn't, you know, have the same policies we would have. But we still love America. We still support America. Same with Israel. We're not saying you have to agree with every policy and every, you know, prime minister, but you still have to, I believe, a Christian has to support the concept of Israel and the nation of Israel and the people of Israel.
0: And you've written a book about this. Tell us about the book.
7: Yeah, so it just came out. It's called The Spiritual War Against Israel, and we are trying to define biblical Zionism and then also what's Israel's place in the end times and prophecy. And so I have a co-author who's a historian, Dr. Phil Stringer. He really brings in important details about anti-Semitism and the history of it, like the Khazar myth. You know, this idea that the Jews here really aren't even Jews. They're converted, you know, Turks or whatever. So he covers all of that. He talks about British Israelism and other things that are starting to rise again. And then I cover the biblical perspective of what should a Christian, as a Bible believer, what should we think about Israel? And how does that impact us in our in our lives, in, even in America, small town America, we're going to have opportunities to support the Jewish people and support Israel. And the whole last chapter is my journey in the last 3 years doing that.
0: Mm. And right now, do you think the church itself is sort of in the battlefield? They're making choices.
7: 100%. And there are pastors that need to step up and start, you know, studying this better, understanding it better, realizing that Israel has not been replaced by the church. That's an error in doctrine. It's called several different things. Mm-hmm. But yeah. The bottom line is, if you don't believe there's a future for the nation of Israel, ethnic Israel, then I believe you're not accurately portraying the Bible. Yeah. So pastors need to get right on that and preach it.
0: Mm-hmm. And there's been miracles that have happened here, too. Tell us about that.
7: Yeah, so we had one of my cameramen here. He brought his wife, or I had them come and help on one of our filming sessions. They hadn't had children. I never asked about it, but they wanted a child. They came here when we were filming. They went off in a side to pray for a child. I didn't know it until a year later. They had a baby. They named her Shiloh because uh-huh. it was a year later that uh-huh. they had her. And it's, you know, that's happened here before.
0: Yeah, yeah. No, exactly. Hannah prayed for a son.
7: Yeah.
0: And the Lord gave her
7: incredible?
0: Samuel.
7: Yeah.
0: And Scott Stripling here, the lead archaeologist, says that's many miracles have happened here.
7: That has happened here. Now, I'm not saying that you have to come to Shiloh if you want to have a child, but I'm saying if you're here, it doesn't hurt to pray for that.
0: Yeah.
7: God answers prayer.
0: Final thoughts, Jim, about Shiloh and what it means.
7: Well, Shiloh is, you know, it's a dusty, kind of windy place, but I would not rather be anywhere but here right now and be here with you because you, Chris, are telling the accurate story of Israel. People in America, people around the world are so thankful and you're so gracious and you're so real. I just want to say thank you for all that you do.
0: Well, it's very kind. And how can people follow you and TBN and In Grace?
7: Yeah, so they can go to our website, ingrace.tv. Mm-hmm. And if they're interested in the book, it's on Amazon, it's on Kindle, and it's also on our website.
0: We'll look forward to it.
7: Thank
0: it's
7: you.
0: A good contribution right now.
7: Yeah.
0: Jim, great to be
7: Appreciate
0: with you.
7: It. Thank you, Chris.
0: Thanks for joining us for this special edition of Jerusalem Dateline. If you'd like to know more about this amazing excavation, go to digshiloh.org. Maybe you can join this project or others like it. I'm Chris Mitchell. We'll see you next time on Jerusalem Dateline.
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0: 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Today, The Passion of the Christ returns to theaters. 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
1: Well, welcome to the 700 Club. President Trump and President Putin spoke on the phone for an hour yesterday. The Kremlin says Putin assured Trump that Russia has no hostile intentions towards Europe.
2: The conversation comes as the U.S. is seeking to broker peace between Russia and Ukraine. Two U.S. envoys visited both nations recently. CBN international correspondent Chuck Holton reports from Kyiv.
3: The American envoys arrived by train Sunday morning. First for Steve Witkoff and Jared Kushner, who have traveled to Russia roughly eight times since peace efforts began, but never once to Ukraine. After three rounds of talks with President Zelensky, the pair took some pointed questions, like this one from Newsmax's Shelby Wilder.
4: During your time as President Trump's envoys, Russia has escalated its war against Ukraine. It has intensified its hybrid attacks against NATO, and it's deepened its ties to the likes of Iran and North Korea. So far, diplomacy has not changed Vladimir Putin's position. But if there is no breakthrough after these peace talks, is the U.S. prepared to increase pressure on Russia?
5: President Trump comes from the business world, which in the business world, you think about things in the context of win-win. You know, how do you create opportunities for both sides to do what's in their interests? War is negative sum. You know, everyone loses from war, whereas, you know, business and peace is positive sum.
6: And that's, I think, the wrong approach. And it sends the wrong message to aggressor, which is Russia, that, you know, they can keep on going and they can increase the pressure because there is no real strategy.
3: There's a reason Ukraine chose this spot to receive the American delegation. St. Sophia's Cathedral there behind me was founded in 1037. That's about 100 years before Moscow was first mentioned in the history books. So it's a subtle flex on the part of the Ukrainians just to point out to the delegation that Ukraine didn't begin with Russia, and if the Ukrainians have anything to say about it, they won't end with Russia either.
6: I think for them it doesn't matter. They're not the scholars of history, right? They never. These are transactional guys, right? They look at everything through real estate lens.
3: Voyechko leads the aid group Hope for Ukraine, and he speaks for many Ukrainians who put little faith in this latest round of shuttle diplomacy. The envoys, for their part, insist the effort is working.
7: I think we've made a lot of progress in Moscow. We've heard new ideas. It's going to take both sides to make some compromises and narrow the issues between them. And we think we have the ingredients to get to that place.
3: Moscow pledged to hold its fire on Kyiv while diplomacy played out. But shortly after the envoys departed, Russia broke that ceasefire, intensifying drone and missile attacks and continuing their campaign of terror on the 4 million people who call Kyiv home. After nearly 5 years of war, Ukrainians say they'll believe in peace when they see it. From Kyiv, I'm Chuck Holton for CBN News.
1: Well, I join with them. I'll believe it when I see it. Putin has long said that the breakup of the former Soviet Union was a mistake. He absolutely wants to reestablish Russian sovereignty over Ukraine. That was the whole purpose of the invasion. He hasn't given up on that dream, and I don't think anyone in our administration should ever believe that he has. Well, in other news, the military confrontation between the U.S. and Iran continues to intensify. John Jessup has that story and more from our CBN News Bureau in Washington. John?
8: That is right, Gordon. The fighting broke out Tuesday in the Persian Gulf. The United States military attacking five Iranian tankers, sinking at least one after Iran launched another missile at an American warship. Iran responded to the U.S. strikes by sending 12 ballistic missiles aimed at Jordan, all shot down by that country's air defenses. Meanwhile, Israel and the United Kingdom are in a diplomatic crisis after UK Foreign Minister Ed Miliband accused Jewish settlers in Judea of ethnic cleansing and announced economic sanctions on those communities.
9: I do not believe the British people want us supporting the occupation by accepting products from settlements in our shops and supermarkets. So I can announce today that we will introduce an import ban on goods from illegal settlements in the occupied territories.
8: Miliband also said the settlements are an obstacle to a Palestinian state. Israel responded by announcing the closure of the British consulate in East Jerusalem, as well as denying entry to Israel to 12 British elected officials, along with other measures. The White House has yet to comment, but U.S. Ambassador to Israel Mike Huckabee said the United States will respond to the U.K.'s actions. Well, now to the aftermath of those devastating floods in Nepal. CBN's Operation Blessing is helping victims by distributing hot meals, water filters, hygiene kits, solar lamps, and packaged food. A team met one woman who shared her story of narrowly escaping the floodwaters and how Operation Blessing is giving her community access to safer drinking water and other essential items.
10: यो फिल्टर राम्रो हो राम्रो छ अब पानी पिउन अब राम्रै छ मलाई अब राम्रै छ पानी पिउनलाई अब हामीले टालो युज गरेर खान्छ भने अब फिल्टरबाट गर्दा राम्रो छ स्वस्थ छ शुद्ध पानी पिउन पाउने भयो पहिलाको पानीले 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
2: Well, coming up, the story of Jesus is too big for one film. So Mel Gibson is making two more. 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That's next. 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
11: Boys and girls all over the world are being abused and tortured. 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
23: This work is truly monumental, a story which touched profoundly the hearts of many.
24: There are movies that you watch, and then there are movies you experience. Your emotions were engaged. Your spirit was engaged. This is a moment for the Church of Jesus Christ to come together as one.
1: Joining us now is Mel Gibson. He was with us 20 years ago when The Passion of the Christ first came on screen, and it's good to see you, Mel. The Passion of the Christ, it ended with a brief image of the risen Christ. Why did it take you now 20 years, and you've got two films to finish the story?
25: It took a long time because it's a fairly unwieldy subject to try and commit to celluloid, because the event itself is almost impossible to comprehend. And so how do we make that communicable, not only for ourselves, but for other people? And so necessarily it took a long time to write. And it's not a linear telling. It's juxtaposed against other events in the Old and the New Testament that give it context and, I think, deeper, more profound meaning.
1: Yeah, there are a lot of rumors out there that you take it back to Genesis, you take it back to the Garden of Eden, you talk about the war in heaven, the fall of Satan, the battle with Michael, all of these things. So what are your primary texts for the screenplay? Are we looking at the four Gospels, the Acts of the Apostles, Paul's letters, Peter's letter, other sources outside the Bible? What are your sources?
25: Absolutely all of those things you just mentioned. I mean, there's writings from mystics and doctors of the church and of course, the four Gospels. And as you say, and the Old Testament, the Old Septuagint, the canon of the Old Testament, you know, so it all comes into play because it's a continuum. And you want to see the progression of all of salvation history if you can. And you can't do it all because, man, if you had to do the whole Bible, I mean, you'd be in the theater for like 28 years. But, you know, you got to do it in two installments of 2 hours each and find the best way to do that and make points and touch benchmarks and try and explain the inexplicable in relation to all the other things around it, because they all point to it.
1: Any particular mystic or insight from, I guess, the saints of the church for the screenplay? I know for The Passion, you look to the writings of a mystic nun from Germany. Is that the same, or is there someone different?
25: Well, it's all different. It's everyone, even naysayers. You know, I mean, there's so many sources from that era itself, and people who weren't necessarily friendly to the idea, who, you know, they say that it happened, and they report it. You know, guys like Josephus, and I don't know how many sources there are, but there's several, maybe a dozen other sources, historical, because I think that the Bible is an historical document, yes, but it's not usually given credence as such. But the other sources that are considered to be historically accurate confirm the event. So it's so there's the Gospels, there's other mystics, you know, there's guys like Saint Francis and stuff like that who you know, he weighed in on certain things, and he was prophetic. And of course, Saint Paul was prophetic in the Acts, and so is Christ in the Gospels, you know, totally prophetic at some points, letting you in on what's coming down, you know, and probably maybe in our own time.
1: Peter talks about preaching to the spirits in prison. Is that going to be part of it? Are you going to see a descent into hell?
25: Oh yes, you do see that. It's the hell of the just, you know, because the hell of the damned has no hope, but the hell of the just, I mean, the waiting room, as it were, for those waiting for the gates of what they were made for to be opened to them again is the point. So he does go and talk to people down there.
1: Well, Randall Wallace has come out and said that the film, the script, is an orthodox telling of things that audiences have never seen. So is there a line where, okay, we're going to stick with orthodox sources?
25: Yes.
1: And I'll just say Catholic or Eastern Orthodox. We're going to stick with those. Is there any invented scenes? You know, The Passion had a couple, but you know, where do you draw that line?
25: Oh, no, it's pretty easy. And, you know, Peter had a wife and kids, apparently. Mm-hmm. There's a wife with Peter. I mean, there's a scene with Peter and his wife where she's worried about him. I mean, look what happened to Stephen. Come on, you're next. And he has to reassure her, you know, hey, Jesus told me I wouldn't die till I was old. She said, well, you're not that young, you know, and it's you sort of fill in the spaces. It's conceivable that a guy like Saul of Tarsus was younger than Jesus, but he wasn't that much younger, maybe like 5-6 years younger. And when Jesus is in the temple as a child, Saul of Tarsus is there, you know, and I placed him in that scene. Now, it doesn't specifically say in the text that he was there, but he could have been.
1: Yeah, and it's easy to imagine that he would be there. The Book of Enoch play any role, particularly in the battle with angels?
25: Loosely. I mean, I did look at it, but I just decided to stick with more traditional accounts of, and of course, my imagination. I mean, what is that place? What do they look like? How do they combat one another when death is not, that they're not dying, at least not physically, but spiritually, maybe some of them die. And it's, you know, the concepts you have to come up with to create those worlds, different worlds, like the spirit world, the heaven, the hell, the hell of the just, and the hell of damnation, you know, and then the real world of Jerusalem and Rome and Damascus and these places that we portray in the film is they all sort of marry into each other like this. And then, of course, you have the New and the Old Testament. How do they correspond? And they correspond amazingly. I mean, that's there for anyone to see.
1: Well, how do you do that marriage visually? I'm one of the things that I just was so beautiful about the Passion is you described it as a moving Caravaggio. And you took specific cues from his paintings. And he was famous for making the stories of the Bible in pictures be so real and so human and so relatable. How are you going to follow that same cinematography? And if you are, how in the world are you going to do that when you're describing visually showing hell? You're going to be showing heaven. You're going to be showing these other places that very few people on earth have ever seen. So how are you going to do that with cinematography?
25: Well, you try, and you're inspired by certain images. I mean, there are the Caravaggios and the Mantegnas, and who's that German guy? He did all those biblical drawings. Those kinds of images of hell and the fall of Satan and all that sort of Lucifer and stuff like that was like very evocative and way ahead of their time. But they're the images that these guys could conceive of and create something in you when you saw it. So lighting-wise and the texture of the film visually will be kind of the same as the last one. It's definitely inspired by all religious art that came before it, you know, and I've seen a lot.
1: You've recast for the film. You've got a Finnish actor. If I pronounce his name wrong, forgive me. Jaakko Ottonen. He's Jesus. And how are you anticipating his portrayal? I assume it's going to be entirely different than the suffering Jesus portrayed by Jim Caviezel.
25: Yeah, he does some suffering in this because you have to necessarily cut back to quick moments in the crucifixion. But I think, and he is very, he's a different actor, but he's done an excellent job, I have to say. I think he's at once human and kind of like, and in an odd way, a kind of peaceful detachment about what he does. So it's a pretty good portrayal, and he's a good boy. He'd just come in and do the Sermon on the Mount. He wouldn't even need a prompt.
1: Wow.
25: He just spat it out and it was like amazing. So, you know, not that, you're not going to hear the whole 7 minutes during the film, but you know, there might be an Easter egg on the end.
1: I'll use it. You've got a lot of opportunity in social media for promotional video, so take advantage of it. Let me talk about just a personal story I experienced watching The Passion. I was in a theater all the way down the Florida Keys. I'd already seen it various times, and actually I was on vacation, and the couple I was staying with, they wanted to go see it as part of their Easter observance, and so I said, okay, I'll go watch it again. So I'm in a movie theater, and a teenager comes in with his popcorn and his big drink, and he sits down as if he's going to watch another thriller kind of movie. And the very first time a whip hit Jesus's back, I hear coming out of him, he's in the row ahead of me, I hear him say, "That must have hurt."
25: Yeah.
1: And he didn't eat another piece of popcorn from that moment forward.
25: Yeah.
1: You froze him in his seat. The Passion gave audiences a gut punch of what Jesus went through. I mean, it really made you experience it. What are you hoping these two new movies do?
25: Mostly to inspire. I mean, I think it's the fruit of that. You know, what was gained by that? And what did people have to gain? What did they have to lose? And what really matters, you know? And so the story focuses a lot. Like the Christ character is pivotal. He's in the middle. He's like an axis of a wheel. And then there's all these other characters all around him. I think there's something like 200 and I don't know, over 200 speaking parts. in this.
0: Wow.
25: Including like Pilate. And you get back to Caiaphas and Annas and Joseph of Arimathea and Nicodemus. And only, you know, you bring them all into play. And you see how this huge event affected all those people. And in good ways and in bad ways, you know, in people who didn't accept it, people who were full of fear by it, people who were inspired by it and inspired even to the point of death to proclaim it, you know. So it's a big chunk. It's a big canvas. You can't do all of it, but I've chosen very specific bits to juxtapose and together to give an overall picture of the whole story.
1: I know what it's like personally to get out front and do very public media. You went through it with the passion and in the aftermath. Is there anything that you would do differently? And how are you preparing now for the release? How are you preparing spiritually? Do you have people praying for you?
25: Ask them. They're just doing it. And it's like, you know, and all is welcome. Because, you know, none of these things are easy. And, you know, there's forces outside our realm that sort of don't like the idea. So it's, there's necessarily maybe going to be a bit of a struggle with it, but, you know, but we know who wins.
1: We know who wins, and it gives you the armor to fight the battle. So I would encourage you to get the full armor on. As you take on these Herculean tasks, what the passion did the first time it went around the world, and I can only imagine these two films are going to go even wider. So blessings on you. Our prayers are with you. And we hope the best for this. The last one surprised everyone. This one, I hope, exceeds it by magnitudes. Now, I hope also you're releasing The Passion worldwide, not just in theaters in the United States. I hope you're looking at some other sources. And so let's get the message out, and maybe an Easter release would be a good way to go.
25: Yeah, well, the Passion being released in September for a short time. And I think that's a good thing, because it's kind of a curtain raiser for the next two installments. But I think it's good because I think to see something in community is good. You know, it's one thing to watch it on the big screen at home. It's another thing altogether to see it on a big screen. And it's been remastered. And the sound has been remastered also. So it's in 4K now. I think I shot it on film, but now it's like all the bells and whistles. And technically, it looks beautiful. So.
1: Well, may it go far and wide, and every success to you. Appreciate what you've done. The Passion of the Christ, it returns to theaters for just 1 week. I'm hoping for more. I'm hoping for a wonderful Palm Sunday to Easter as well. But right now, it's September 10th through September 17th. And check your local listings for times and tickets. Mel, thank you for being with us. And I appreciate all you're doing.
25: Be well, my friend.
1: We'll be back with more of the 700 Club right after this.
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2: Kathy went to pick up her daughter, Lauren, at school. The school told her that Lauren didn't come in that day. So Kathy called Lauren's father. No answer. She went to his apartment. It was empty. Because at that moment, he and Lauren were on a plane headed halfway around the world.
15: Lauren Burns has a full life as a wife, mother, and physical therapist. When she was just 7 years old, however, her Jordanian father kidnapped her and took her to Jordan. Out of sheer desperation, Lauren's mom, Kathy, hired three former special ops military men to track her daughter down and perform a dangerous rescue. Decades later, Lauren is ready to tell the full story of what happened and how she recovered in her new book, Stolen.
2: Well, I'm so excited to say that the amazing Lauren Burns joins us now for the rest of her story. Lauren, thank you so much for being with us today.
10: Thank you for having me. This is an honor.
2: Yes, we're so excited to have you. And something really cool that I saw on your social media, you posted about it. Your mom was at, she's here today. She's
10: yes.
2: behind the scenes.
10: She is.
2: But she was here on the 700 Club about 30 years ago, also talking about this incredible story.
10: It's a full circle moment. I couldn't believe
2: yes,
10: it.
2: Yes, it really is. Well, let's go back a little bit.
10: Sure.
2: For those who don't know the story of how you were abducted into another country by your father. First, I just want to ask you, like, what was the relationship like between your mom and dad before this happened?
10: So they had a great relationship. My mm-hmm. mother had full custody of me. They got divorced when I was 6 weeks old. Mm-hmm. And even though my mom had full custody, I was able to see my dad whenever I wanted. So I was the typical divorced kid going between two homes.
2: Okay.
10: And we had a great relationship. He was loving and kind, like mm-hmm. the Disney dad, taking me to
2: wow.
10: the movies, doing all the fun things. So there were no red flags. There were no warning signs when this happened.
2: Wow. And, okay, so fast forward. What happened the day that he took you to Jordan? You were 7 years old. What do you remember?
10: It was Halloween weekend, 1987. He asked if I could go trick-or-treating with him and my little siblings. He had remarried.
2: Okay.
10: And so my mom said, sure, just make sure that Lauren goes to school Monday morning.
2: Mm-hmm.
10: So when he picked me up that day and I got in the car, it was just the two of us, and that was already awkward. I thought, something's not right. And then he tells me we're going to the airport, that he had a big surprise for me. We were going to Jordan so I could see where he grew up, and I was going to meet all my family that I'd never met. And so I started asking him all the questions, like, Mom said I was going to school Monday. I didn't pack enough clothes. What do you mean we're going to Jordan? And that's when all of the manipulation and the lies mm-hmm. began, of just saying everything will be okay. Don't worry. You'll see. And nothing was going to be okay.
2: Yeah. And you also state that as you started to ask more questions, it was like he was getting angry with you. And so you just stopped asking.
10: Yes.
2: And you just kind of rolled with it.
10: Yes.
2: What was it like coming into an entirely new country? Mm-hmm. An entirely different culture, a language you did not know how to speak. I mean, what was that like for you? I can only imagine at 7 years old.
10: It was a light switch.
2: Yeah.
10: One moment you're in Texas and you're going to school and you're with your friends and family, and the next moment you are in a foreign country in a language
2: yeah.
10: that you do not understand. And also, I was taken care of by my aunts and my grandmother. My father was more distant in Jordan,
2: mm-hmm.
10: and so I'm with people that only speak Arabic, a little bit of broken English. And I knew that things were drastically wrong when I started going to school. That's when I knew this is not a vacation.
2: Mm-hmm.
10: And every time I asked, can I talk to my mom? Can I see her? When can I see her? He just kept shutting me down and pushing it off. And that's when the reality really hit, that
2: yeah.
10: I might not ever see her again.
2: Yeah, you also stated, I mean, you were a second grader in the U.S., and then you became a kindergartner
10: right.
2: in Jordan because you had to relearn everything. I mean, what were some of the like memories that you have of that time frame where you're in this new country?
10: Mm-hmm. The drastic thing for me, 7-year-old little girl, were the bathrooms. Yeah. It was a hole in the floor that you would go to the bathroom instead of a toilet, and there wasn't toilet paper. You would clean yourself with your hand, and that was very traumatic for me, so I refused to use the restroom. Things like we would eat on the floor and eat with our hands instead of utensils. The culture was very different, and I just wasn't used to it.
2: Yeah.
10: And then going into a kindergarten class and everyone staring at me going, this girl does not belong here.
2: Yeah.
10: And so it was scary, and I didn't have my mom there. I didn't have anyone to comfort me. And I was going to the mosque and praying, and I was being called to prayer and learning all of those new rituals.
2: Yeah.
10: And so it was very dramatic. Mm-hmm. And not knowing that God never left me, right? Mm. He was there. Oh, he was there the whole time.
2: Yeah.
10: And so it's a reminder that when you're praying big prayers over a divorce or a diagnosis of an affair, whatever it is, God's still with you, even when you can't see that he's working behind the scenes.
2: Yes.
10: Because he was doing some cool, mighty things, but I didn't know it.
2: Yeah. Let's talk about those amazing, mighty things. So what was going on back in Texas with your mom? I can't even imagine the turmoil that she was also going through during this time.
10: Mm-hmm. My mom was fighting day and night trying to get me back.
2: Yeah.
10: She began calling everyone she knew, and a part of that's the Lamberts, Beverly and Rick Lambert. They were private investigators at the time.
2: Yeah.
10: They dropped everything, moved in with my mom. Everyone they called said, you will never get your daughter back. The United States cannot help you because they're not a treaty with the United States and Jordan.
2: Mm.
10: So every day she's hearing, you'll never see her again, but God.
2: Yeah.
10: And my mom spent 3 days in a motel room in Fort Worth fasting and praying, and God gave her the verse in Daniel 10:12, because you've humbled yourself before the Lord, your prayers have been heard.
2: Mm-hmm.
10: And that was the catalyst. Everything changed in my story when she surrendered and she put her eyes on Jesus. And that's when everything changed.
2: Yeah, absolutely. I'm tearing up over here as well. This is just so powerful. Okay, so your mom ended up turning to ex-military, like special forces guys. How did that even happen? And then ultimately, these guys and her, because she was a part of this whole plan as well. She went to Jordan. They brought you home.
10: They did bring me
2: home. How did they do that?
10: So she went to the grand jury in Dallas to get a warrant out for my father's arrest. Well, God had a different plan.
2: Mm.
10: While she was there, the foreman that day of the jury, Al Zapata, came up to my mom and said, I know some people in the State Department. Let me see what I can do. Here's my card. Call me. Well, she called, and between Al and a man by the name of Everett Alvarez, they connected her with this group of men in North Carolina, CTU, Don Feeney, Dave Chatelier, J.D. Roberts. These men said yes to putting together an international rescue mission to bring me home. And my mom went with them because they needed her in the country to try to find my father's home, to try to find me. But nothing happened before people began praying, including locating me in Jerash.
2: Right. Yeah, you explained that also where, you know, they were trying to find you and seek you out. And one of the guys just ended up stopping and praying. And moments later, he saw you come off the bus. Mm-hmm. And that was just led to the series of events to rescue you and bring you back home, which is a truly miraculous story that you mentioned in the book. But you also talk about, you know, of course, the rescue story is so powerful, and it's almost like it's not even true.
10: Mm-hmm.
2: But you also go a lot, you talk a lot about the aftermath of all of this in your book. What are some of the things that happened shortly after you were rescued and you were brought back home with your mom?
10: You'll find in the pages of Stolen, it is the rescue, it is the kidnapping. But my story really begins after the rescue.
2: Yeah.
10: I came home having to change our last name. My mom spent every dime she had. She sold jewelry to pay for our rent.
2: Yeah.
10: So we had to start all over. We moved 14 times by the time I was in high school. And I was left with these father wounds, and maybe a father that was never in your life, a father that was abusive physically, emotionally, you name it. And we had to pick our life up together and figure out what to do. And so through the journey of healing, God showed me I am a good father because I believed in God. I saw him mm-hmm. work a miracle in my life. But yeah. I thought, are you a good father? Because I wow. don't know what that looks like.
11: Right.
10: And living with the Lamberts in the house that built me, I lived with them for a year.
11: And this is Miranda Lambert, the country music star's parents.
10: Yeah.
11: You're like sisters with her.
10: Yeah, that's just amazing. a little caveat to the
11: yeah.
10: story.
11: Yeah.
10: But living with them, I got really, I was in church forever, but that was when I got into life group and around peers. And when I opened up about my father wounds, and I was honest, because when we speak those hidden places into the light, that's where God meets us, right. and I surrender. And I'm like, God, I don't know if you're good, but I'm willing to trust you. And he began to show me I am good. And then walking that journey of forgiveness, because I thought, why should I forgive my dad for what he did? Look at what he did. But that unforgiveness is bitterness and anger, and it just makes you hard-hearted. And it's like drinking poison and hoping the other person dies when it's just killing you on the inside.
11: Yeah.
10: And so when God began to show me the truth about forgiveness, that it's truly surrendering, God, he's yours.
11: Yeah.
10: These father wounds, they're yours. This hurt is yours. I don't want to hold on to it anymore. Mm-hmm. That's when the healing begins. And so Stolen is all about that journey. Seeing my dad again, facing him for the first time, and my mom allowing me to walk that out.
11: Yeah.
10: She showed me what forgiveness looks like.
11: Yeah. What was your relationship like with your dad? I mean, maybe after that, immediately after that, or years after that, what's happening now?
10: It was years into my high school years when we saw each other for the first time.
11: Okay.
10: We tried hard. Mm. I saw him. We would talk on the phone. We would write letters. And it was very hard to face the person that did all of this.
11: Of course.
10: And I got to confront him. I got to say all the hard things. And I was wanting those answers. But the answers I was really longing for really came from God, because my dad could not give me the answers I was looking for.
11: Mm.
10: And so the journey of forgiving him was me telling him, I forgave you. I'm no longer mad at you. Mm. I'm no longer angry, because I believe in Jesus, because God died on the cross for my sins.
11: Yeah.
10: So who am I to hold anything against you?
11: Yeah.
10: And so there's not a relationship, because forgiveness doesn't necessarily mean reconciliation.
11: Mm.
10: It's more of surrender. You have to have healthy boundaries sometimes.
11: Yeah, absolutely. The heart of the book is your past was stolen,
10: mm-hmm.
11: but your future has not been.
10: No.
11: What has life been like thus far? You're a mom now, you're married, mm-hmm. you're a physical therapist.
10: Mm-hmm.
11: What even inspired you to kind of go back into your past and really share your journey?
10: That's a great question. About 3 years ago, I was actually reading Miranda's cookbook, mm-hmm. of all things, and I was reading Beverly's meatloaf recipes that I've eaten my whole life. And I'm teary-eyed, crying. Mm-hmm. I'm like, why am I emotional? And I felt God say, or it's a strong feeling, it is time for you to share your story of what I did.
11: Oof.
10: Not the movie, the mm-hmm. drama, but what I did. And so I just began praying. I was like, okay, God, I don't know how to do this. I'm a full-time physical therapist. I'm a mom of two active boys and a wife. But if this is what you want me to do, I'll do it.
11: Mm-hmm.
10: And he began to give me the time and the resources. And now I'm here with you because that's what God does.
11: Yeah.
10: When he calls you to something and you don't know how to do it, he's like, good, then let me show off and let me do what I do, right?
11: Yeah.
10: And so that's been the journey. And that redemption is, yes, I'm a mom. My boys have a great dad. Mm-hmm. We've lived in the same home. They've had the same last name. So all my brokenness did not affect them.
11: Yeah, that's powerful. What do you want people to walk away with after reading the book?
10: Mm. I want people to see the miracle, that God is still a God of miracles. I want them to see what happens when you surrender and you let go of those past hurts, because I wanted my dad to suffer for what he did, but that's not where your healing is. So when we surrender and we say, God, it's yours, and when we lean into him, and I had a community of people. I had Beverly and Rick. I had my life group. I had my mentoring moms group as a mom.
11: Mm.
10: Church and Bible study is what keeps me anchored. Running to the scripture, being in worship is where I have to be grounded, because the world is going to say the opposite of what God's going to say.
11: Yeah.
10: And so I hope that that's what people read when they read the pages of Stolen. They see this little girl that was taken in Jordan. They see the trauma through middle school, figuring out who is God. And then you see the redemption at the end.
11: Right. He is such a redeemer.
10: Mm-hmm.
11: He can restore everything, and he's done it in your life, and he can do it in yours too.
10: Mm-hmm.
11: Anyone who's watching, Lauren, thank you so much
10: for
11: being with us today. And I just am so grateful for your yes to go on this journey with the Lord and kind of like open that box again, going through your past. But I know it's going to set a lot of people free.
6: Thank you so much.
11: Thanks for being here. Yeah, we love you. All right, everyone. Well, you can discover even more in her brand new book. It is called Stolen. It's available nationwide. Highly, highly recommend you get your hands on it. Gordon, over to you.
1: Well, still ahead, a hurricane tore the roof off their home, and this terrified family had nowhere to hide. See how you helped them and dozens of others rebuild their lives. That's coming up later.
11: Hey, everyone. At CBN, we're here to pray for you all year long. But did you know that each fall, the entire staff of CBN sets aside a very special time to pray especially for you? We have seen tremendous miracles happen as a result of these prayers. So please mail in or call us today with your prayer requests. No matter how big or small your need is, we consider it a great honor and privilege to pray for you.
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0: first ever midterm convention. President Trump is the headliner for the two-day event, which will focus on his agenda. He also plans to address the crowd on both nights. Republicans say their goal is to rally voters to turn out for the November elections. The GOP is hoping to hold on to both the House and the Senate. Well, violence against civilians continues to rise in the West African nation of Nigeria. A recent report from the watchdog group Open Doors USA reveals the number of civilians killed from October to December 2025 rose 51% over the previous year. More than 26,000 Christians were killed between 2020 and 2025, and more than 13,000 Muslims were also killed in that time period. While violence against Christians remains high, incidents against Muslims have also increased. The majority of the attacks are carried out by militant Fulani herdsmen, a mostly Muslim group. Well, you can always get the latest from CBN News by going to our website at cbnnews.com. Gordon and Ashley will be back with more of the 700 Club right after this.
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11: I was scared that a branch or a sheet might fly in and hurt us. I worry a lot. 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When it rains, my baby sister could get sick. I wish this had never happened.
10: We didn't know what else to do except pray that God would protect us.
9: After the storm, they started to rebuild, but there weren't enough metal sheets to replace the roof. 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
10: It was tremendous. I never thought I'd see my little house standing again. I'm so grateful to everyone who helped.
11: I felt so happy seeing people from so many places come to help. 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
9: Now Teresa and her family are able to move forward with their lives, knowing they are safe from the elements.
10: I thank all those who felt moved in their hearts to give. Truly, God touched their hearts to help us. Thank you.
8: If you're a member of the 700 Club, that thank you goes to you. Because of your faithful giving, we're able to have these wonderful teams available. When disasters strike, we want to strike back with love and compassion and very tangible help in their time of need.

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1: If you're not a member of the 700 Club, I invite you to join with us. 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
2: Hey everyone, welcome back to the 700 Club, where we are going to answer your email questions. So this is coming from Rhonda. She's asking, how do we truly follow Jesus?
1: Rhonda, I think you're trying to make it complicated. I would encourage you, make it simple. And it is simple. Just love God with all of your heart, and then love people as you love yourself. Mm-hmm. I would add to it, Jesus said, if you love me, obey my commandments. And you can get very pharisaical with that. You know, I hope you're keeping the top 10, the 10 commandments. Yeah. But are you preaching the gospel? Are you helping people come to know Jesus? Are you discipling? That's another thing he asks us to do. If you really want to get stretched, are you healing the sick? Are you praying for healing? Because that's another thing he commanded to do. So if you love me, keep my commandments. But in all of this, realize you didn't make the covenant. He made the covenant. So the covenant is in his blood. So this is the new covenant in my blood. I get the sense that somehow you're questioning your salvation, or you're trying to make yourself perfect before God. And I encourage you, abandon that. You cannot do that. You are created by him for a relationship. He has restored that relationship with his blood. He made that covenant before you were even born. And he made that way for you before you were even thought of. So, you know, it's just, it's incredible. The lamb slain before the foundation of the earth. Before he founded the earth, he was also thinking about the good things you would walk into. So he's made all of that. And all we have to do is discover it. If you get into, am I being a perfect enough Christian? Have I done enough for Jesus today? All of those things, you're slipping into a pharisaical mind, a legalistic mind, and love has that has nothing to do with love. When you're in love with somebody, you want to be with them, you want to hang out, you want to hear what they have to say, and you just want to be. And when you have that, you are really following Jesus.
2: Yes, and amen. All right, this is coming from Rose, and she's asking, I want to be clear on what Scripture means by do not call anyone father.
1: Okay, we got a minute and 20 seconds. Here's a very long scripture from Matthew 23. They bind heavy burdens, hard to bear, and lay them on men's shoulders, but they themselves will not move them with one of their fingers. But all their works they do to be seen by men. They make their phylacteries broad, enlarge the borders of their garment. They love the best places at the feasts, the best seats in the synagogues, greetings in the marketplaces, and to be called by men, rabbi, rabbi. So here's the answer. But you do not be called rabbi, for one is your teacher, the Christ, and you are all brethren. Do not call anyone on earth your father, for one is your father, he who is in heaven. Do not be called teachers, for one is your teacher, the Christ. But he who is greatest among you shall be your servant. Whoever exalts himself will be humbled. He who humbles himself will be exalted. So he's not asking you, don't call your dad, dad. What he's saying is, don't be an exalted spiritual leader looking for places at the synagogue or recognition. That's not the gospel. Be a servant in the kingdom of God. We leave you with these words from Ephesians. Walk in love as Christ also has loved us and given himself for us. For all of us, God bless. See you tomorrow.
0: Thursday. 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
10: The world is already teaching our kids secular religion, so why wouldn't we provide answers to what they're already seeing around them? Stick with us.

0: Welcome to this week's episode of Faith and Culture. I'm your host, Trey Goins Phillips, and we're joined today by author and pastor Trevin Wax. Trevin, it's great to have you here.
1: It's great to be here. Thanks so much for having me on.
0: Well, I appreciate the work that you are doing, talking about the gospel way for kids. And I know you've written an adult version of the gospel way, but now you've written a version specifically for Generation Alpha, the next generation coming up, and it is all about catechism. So for those of us who are not Catholic, didn't grow up in the Catholic Church, where I think that word is often, at least in my mind, that's where I've kind of heard the word most, is in a much more liturgical church tradition. So first of all, just give us an understanding of what catechism actually is.
1: Well, a catechism is really, it's an ancient tool of Christian discipleship. The word simply means instruction. You see this rising in the early centuries of the church as people were preparing for baptism, new converts and whatnot. They would be instructed. They'd go through a season of being instructed in the basics of the Christian faith so that they would know what it is that they are confessing. You see a bunch of catechisms come out during the time of the Reformation, as during that period they were, you know, the Protestant Reformation. It was an attempt to show, what the Bible teaches as opposed to some of the medieval excesses of the Catholic Church at the time. But quite simply, it's just it's a big word that is really just it's about basic Christian truth presented in a question and answer format. It's meant to simplify the Christian faith into these basic truths so that you can really meditate on them, memorize them, learn them, and understand some of these doctrinal categories that the Bible teaches.
0: Well, something I appreciate, Trevin, about your work is that you've always tried to make theology really tangible and accessible to people in the writing that you do. And you wrote originally the Gospel Way Catechism, and then you just, with your co-author, Thomas West, just wrote a second version, the Gospel Way Catechism for Kids. So tell us why it was that you thought it was important to write this content and write it now.
1: Well, Thomas and I had this burden for a kind of catechism resource that's a little different than some of the classic reformational ones. We wanted to do something that would deliberately push against some of the cultural narratives, slogans, worldviews, things that are so prevalent in our day and age. And so we thought, how do we present the basics of Christianity in a way that says, it's not this, what the society says, but it's that. This is what Jesus says. You have heard it said, but Jesus says to you, the Bible says to you something different. And to really showcase the contrast between biblical Christianity and a lot of what passes for common sense in our society. So we started that with adults, and we did 50 basic questions and answers that covered, you know, the spectrum of Christian theology, all with an eye to showing how that makes us stand out in the world. But from the very beginning, Thomas and I knew we've got to do this for kids. Like, we need to put this in the hands of parents who are wanting to disciple their kids, who are wanting to have those great conversations around the dinner table or in the car or on the way to school, or, you know, just to work that into the ordinary rhythms of life. And so we're just really excited to have a simplified version for kids that can be beneficial to families.
0: Well, talk a little bit about your own faith background, because I know something that you've written and talked about is that a lot of your passion for this came from your own experience as a kid. I mean, having laminated cards about discussions that you and your parents that you would have around the dinner table, where you would discuss these kinds of themes in your own household. So take us back, tell us a little bit about your faith journey and why this was something that you thought was, in 2026, important to see parents replicate in their own homes.
1: I'm glad you asked that. My parents were really intentional when it came to instructing me in the basics of the Christian faith. And I don't remember exactly which tool or which catechism they used, or even if they called it catechism. But they had, even before I could read, they had laminated cards with these very easy questions and answers. You know, who made God? Nobody made God. God has always been, you know, and you would say these answers. And even when I was 3 and 4 years old, I learned a lot of answers to Christian doctrinal questions. It's amazing what your mind can what will stick with you when you learn something as a young child. I often tell parents something that we learned as parents with our children. All we needed to do was, you know, at night for bedtime prayers, you pray the Lord's Prayer every night for, you know, several weeks, and they'll know it by heart, even at 3 and 4 years old, be able to say it along with you. You know, you can read a psalm, or you can ask questions and answers. And if you repeat them enough and you really lean into that repetition, there's a real magic there for kids in giving them certain categories. Now, none of this ensures that they're going to wind up being faithful disciples of Jesus later on in their life. But what you're doing, and what we hope to do as parents, is we want to set these this structure in place to give kids a category, so that later, as they grow up in church, as they read the Bible for themselves, as we begin to disciple them further, they already have certain categories that then they begin to fill in with all of this additional beauty and riches and treasure that comes to us in God's Word.
0: Yeah, I think it's really important that you mentioned filling it in with more, because really these answers, these questions and these answers, they're complex questions, and then but they're met with a pretty succinct answer very often when we're talking about this particular form of study and routine. But I think there might be some who would say, well, all you're doing is teaching them a really simple, short answer to regurgitate information. You're not actually teaching them anything. But really, at least my understanding is, these kinds of catechism serve more as a roadmap for deeper exploration in the future.
1: Absolutely. I mean, this is not a catechism. Isn't supposed to be everything. It's supposed to be something. It's meant to give you the structure or the scaffolding that you can then come in later and you can begin to fill in. So I think it's important for kids, even at a young age, to have a certain category, even for some of these bigger theological words like justification or sanctification. Like, we might as well go ahead and begin introducing these concepts at a young age. And then over time, they feel their hearts expanding into the truths that are being represented there. So yes, we eventually go beyond a catechism, but there's something to be said about that, those basics, that foundation that you're laying at an early age for kids.
0: So how have you seen in your own home? I know you mentioned that this is something that you put into practice, you and your wife, with raising your kids. How have you seen this prompt spiritual flourishing within your own home, whether it's with your kids or with you and your wife?
1: So our kids are getting older now. I used a different catechism kind of tool with our oldest when he was really little. And then with our youngest, who's actually just become a teenager, just recently went through the Gospel Way Catechism for kids with him. And I was just, I will say, some of the conversations that we got to have as a result of this were just really rich, because it's putting out on the table all kinds of questions and answers. You're giving them questions and then answers to respond to those questions. But you'll be surprised as a parent how many additional questions arise from the questions and answers. It's like it's the starting point of entering the world of Christianity, of entering into this, the faith and all of its wonder and beauty. And one of the things that sociologists have shown in their studies, I think of like Christian Smith and Amy Adamczyk and others, for the parents that successfully transmit the faith to the next generation, it's not always a compartmentalized formal program of discipleship that matters most. What they have found is it's really what we see in Deuteronomy 6, where you're having conversations in the ordinary rhythms of life, and religion is coming up all the time. It's relevant to everything. It's what we believe, why we believe it, why we practice this, why we do this and not that. Like, these are conversations that happen at the dinner table. They happen in conversation about what happened at school. They're just the kind of conversations that arise in the everyday, just, you know, rhythms and routines of life. That is more effective for kids than just simply an hour a week or 2 hours a week at church, as important as that is as well. It's got to be within that context of full life discipleship that's taking place. A catechism is just one tool that can prime the pump, so to speak, to get those conversations started, so that we're having conversations about the Lord and His Word in the rhythms of life.
0: Yeah, absolutely. Well, everybody, we're going to fit in a quick break, but we'll be right back with more Faith and Culture. Stick with us.
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7: It's satisfying to win games in the NFL, and I think ultimately knowing as a follower of Christ that our ultimate satisfaction comes from Christ. Football is an amazing game, but it's a terrible God. If we put all our identity in it, it'll let us down at times. And so continue to rely on Him. If it wasn't for Jesus, I wouldn't be where I am. But I just thank God that I'm not where I was before. And I just think that's the process of sanctification is an ongoing thing. It's just an ongoing process of wanting to become more like Christ. Just like the Word says, you know, if we draw near to God, He'll draw near to us. And when I start my day in the Word, and coming to work, I have a heavenly perspective in a way to impact somebody's life, to serve Him, to serve the kingdom. When adversity hits and it strikes in a game, it's easy to, you know, you can freak out and it could be something going wrong or something like that, but He really keeps me calm and steady throughout the game, day in and day out. That's the reason you're here, is to impact souls for the kingdom and to be a blessing to others.
0: Welcome back to Faith and Culture. We're joined by our guest today, Trevin Wax. And Trevin, one thing that I appreciate that you have written about consistently is if you as parents are not teaching your children what God's Word has to say, the world is already doing it. There's already a sneaky secular religion that, as you have written, is before your kids can even read, they're being catechized into this other religion. So talk a little bit about the fact that the world is already teaching us. The world is already exposing us. We need as Christians to be proactive, not just reactive when it comes to this issue.
1: That's right. I mean, this is one of the reasons we had a passion for doing this catechism resource for kids from the beginning, is because we wanted to go ahead and prepare them for the kinds of messages that if they're not already hearing, they're going to hear in their schools, on TV, through songs, shows, movies, all of this. And you could say that it's kind of a sneaky secular religion, but in some sense, it's not really sneaky. It's just right out there for everyone to see. You know, it's just pretty blatant in a lot of the songs and movies and pop cultural references that we have. You think of these slogans that are out there, like, you know, be true to yourself, you do you, live your truth, you know, you are enough. Like you begin to put all of these things together, follow your heart, chase your dreams, you know, and it leads you to this understanding that the purpose of life is to look deep within yourself, to discover who you are by your deepest desires, and then to express that to the world. That's the sociologists call that expressive individualism. It's like, you know, I have to define for myself who I am and who I'm going to be. And I do that by looking deep within and deciding for myself what that is, and then expressing that and waiting for the world's affirmation of that. That's the plot line in so many movies, even like good, wholesome movies that we like to watch with our kids. It's often there in Disney movies and other kinds of plots and stories and songs that we sing. And so this is just, it just kind of passes for common sense in our day and age. And I think it's important for us as Christians to say, okay, there may be some elements of truth in some of those statements or some of those that understanding of the world. But the Bible shows us something very different about what it means to find true freedom, what it means to truly flourish as people made in God's image. Following Jesus Christ leads to a kind of conformity to Christ, a non-conformity to the world. You know, there are all of these ways in which the Bible runs up against that dominant perspective in our world today. And so what we're trying to do with the Gospel Way Catechism is to say, yes, these are the basics of the Christian faith, but look at how they counter what is often on display in our world. And we want kids to be equipped for that, to go ahead and have these ideas so that, you know, when they begin to encounter some of these messages and in movies or in school or in conversation with friends, that they already have a category to say, that doesn't really line up with what I know Scripture teaches, because they've already been at some level inoculated from some of those false narratives that are so prevalent in our world.
0: Well, I think you're probably right about the fact that it's not really that sneaky anymore by and large with what the world is trying to expose us to. I think it's all pretty plainly out there, but I think that these kinds of lessons, these catechisms, can help kids. As you said, maybe it doesn't give them everything that they need to fully flesh out and understand the theology of something, but they are already alert when they hear something. Like they're kind of, their spidey senses go off and say, "What? I don't think that sounds exactly right," when somebody says, "Well, you can just like manifest this thing." So talk about that kind of sneaking into Christian circles these days.
1: Yeah, one of the things that you notice is very prevalent today is a mixing and matching of all kinds of different spiritual things. So in our secular world, it's not like suddenly there's no interest in anything beyond this present material world. What you often find is people are very interested in having a spiritual side or engaging in certain practices that are meant to add a sort of a sprinkling of transcendence on this world as we know it. Kind of your life as you want to live it. So this is one of the things we do in the catechism, is we have to ask the question of where are those things really likely. So for example, when we talk about prayer in the adult resource, and then we also mention in the kids resource, we've got to distinguish the Christian understanding of prayer from, you know, just mindfulness routines, you know, or just sort of Eastern meditation that leads us to sort of empty our minds and try to not, you know, think of anything at all. That differs very, you know, at a very basic level from biblical meditation, which the meditation that we see the psalmist engaging in is a filling of the mind with Scripture and God's word and whatnot. And so when we pray, we're talking with God. We're talking to our Father in the name of Jesus by the power of the Spirit. I mean, there's this divine encounter that is taking place that's very different than just, well, I'm only doing this for my own well-being or for my own mental health or whatnot. Will it have good effects when it comes to your mental well-being and your health and whatnot? Yes, but that's not the purpose. That's not actually what we're going for when we pray. And so there are all of these different elements of Christianity that people like to take and then cobble together with the spiritualities that are out there and the practices that they find online or on Instagram or wherever it might be. And we want to come along and differentiate, to begin to untangle some of those things, to say, here's what the Bible teaches. Here's what the world says. Here's why Jesus ultimately is better.
0: Now, I know, as I said at the start of our conversation, you've been writing and preaching and teaching on theology and doctrinal issues for many years now, but was there a moment that really God used in your own life to illuminate something that you had maybe not been aware of or had not, you felt convicted, man, I need to spend a little bit more time on this myself?
1: Yeah, I would say one of them for me was the understanding of freedom. We have a question in the catechism, which is not really a typical question you'd find in catechisms, but in our day and age, our cultural moment, we felt was necessary. And it's a question about what is freedom? And I think I needed this as much as our readers needed it. It's just so easy to define freedom in our day as a freedom from. A freedom from constraints, from limitations. Freedom is me doing whatever I want to do. when the Bible actually teaches that, no, you doing just whatever you want to do, especially in our flesh, is a kind of slavery. Like, we're enslaved to our desires. That the freedom from, that the world is constantly telling us, freedom from religion, freedom from, you know, constraints, limitations, what your family says, what the past says, or whatever, that the Bible says, no, true freedom is submission to God, and it's freedom for something. It's freedom to pursue what is true and good and beautiful. And it's not doing whatever we want. It's aligning our wants with God's will, recognizing that that's when we're truly freest, when we are following his pattern, his design for life. That's a message that I think I need over and over again as a parent. And I think our kids need to hear from the earliest ages, so that they're not taken in by this reductionist vision of freedom that is so prevalent in our society.
0: Yeah, absolutely. Well, everybody, stick with us. We're going to fit in another break. We'll be right back with more Faith and Culture.
4: The veil between us and the Lord is thinnest when we're in our suffering. You know, this brain tumor that keeps coming back, craniopharyngioma you're born with. And when they diagnosed me, they gave me all of the different ways that I could deal with this tumor through, you know, these actions and prayer and exercise and just do everything I can. And the last two appointments with my physician, it shrunk. They don't shrink. I just don't. And it's, God gets all the glory. We're here by his grace and mercy. Our bodies are fragile but resilient, temporary. So we live our days joyfully. We live our days hopefully. We live our days faithfully. And in doing that, my goodness, it changes the world.
8: Blessed are you, Lord, our God, King of the universe, who has chosen us from all of the nations and given us his Torah.
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10: I believe this is an extraordinary, well-researched movie that indeed speaks about the integrity of God's word. 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
12: If God is not faithful to his word, he is not faithful. But this shows that he is.
13: What is it?
14: I don't know. I thought you could tell me whether or not they're genuine.
11: I would describe this movie as inspiring,
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0: Welcome back to Faith and Culture. We're wrapping up our time with Trevin Wax. And Trevin, you know, for parents who have been maybe listening to this conversation and they either want to maybe get a copy of the original book for themselves or they want to purchase a copy of the Gospel Way Catechism for Kids, what are some practical ways that you have applied these things in your own life and practical ways that a parent could sit down with her son or daughter and go through this book, this new book, in a really practical way that will be beneficial and useful to the family?
1: It's really exciting to hear from people who are using this in different ways. The great thing about a tool like a catechism is how adaptable it is. So we know of some churches, for example, that are actually, the pastor is preaching through the 50 questions and answers, and the adults are doing like small group studies around the adult version of the catechism, while their kids are doing studies around the kids' version of the catechism. And then they're having the table talk and the prayer practices that are included in the catechism with their kids, so that they're able to then really drive it home in the family over the dinner table or in family devotions and things like that. So it's really exciting to see different people finding different ways. There's flashcards also available for the Gospel Way Catechism for Kids. So if you really want to, you know, lean in on the memorization and maybe spend a week, if you give just 1 week 7 days to one question. You'll get through this in 50 weeks. So in a year, you'll get through the entire resource. And I just am excited to think of the fruit that might come from a new generation of young people who are well instructed in God's word as they really thought through some of the basics of the Christian faith and have some answers to the questions being raised in our culture.
0: Well, something I appreciate too about this is kids at 4, 5, 6 years old are already being exposed to all kinds of concepts by the world. And then there are people who say, well, I don't want to expose the complex theological ideas to kids. They're not going to get it. But I think it shows like there's really simple ways, but still profound ways that you can expose kids. And you need to be exposing kids as Christians to theology from a very early age because they're being exposed to all the other junk. So why not add in something that's actually true, that's actually rooted in scripture, rooted in the gospel. Trevin, for people who want to learn more about your work or they want to pick up a copy of either the adult book or the Gospel Way Catechism for Kids, where can they go for more?
1: You can go to trevinwax.com if you want to see some of the things I write online on a regular basis, or I have an email newsletter that I love to send out every week. But you can also go to just the Gospel Way Catechism .com, and you'll be able to find all kinds of resources there, both for kids, for adults, and you can find the Gospel Way Catechism, all the resources, wherever books are sold.
0: Awesome. Well, thank you so much, Trevin Wax, for joining us.
1: Thank you for having me.
0: All right, everybody, stick with us. We'll be right back to wrap up this week's episode.
17: I got out of my patrol car and I slipped.
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0: America Living Today. I'm Gordon Robertson.
1: Hey, everyone, and I'm Ashley Key. And today we're going to pray for you on the show. But first, we want to encourage you with stories of people who needed God to intervene in impossible situations, and they experienced a miracle.
0: Joel was just a teenager when doctors said that he had the back of an old man with two slipped discs. Well, that turned out to be an understatement. Before long, Joel couldn't move his legs, was confined to a wheelchair, and was told that he'd never be able to walk again.
2: Like many young boys growing up in Indiana, Joel Haler had one dream and one goal.
3: I'll be honest, I put a lot of time and effort into, you know, being the basketball player that I was. That was, in a sense, my God.
2: By high school, he had achieved that goal and had the admiration of coaches and fans. That despite fighting a degenerative disc disease in his back.
3: Took pain medicine to help that. I went to a chiropractor multiple times to readjust, which helped. But again, going back to, you know, the lifestyle of just go when it came to basketball, it just continued to get worse and worse.
2: Joel was recruited by Hope College in Michigan. But one day at practice his sophomore year, he heard something pop in his back.
3: But then I started feeling a little bit of numbness and tingling in my toes, and I had never experienced that before.
2: A trip to the ER resulted in a normal MRI and medication for pain. But when Joel woke up in his dorm room at 3 a.m. that night, the meds had worn off, and he was paralyzed from the waist down.
4: Joel calls and says, "Dad, I don't have any feeling, and I can't move my legs. And I don't know what to do." I was praying for Joel, asking God for wisdom. Lord, what's going on?
2: When his father, Eric, arrived at Joel's dorm room, he wasn't prepared for what he saw.
4: Where it really, really hit was, so his four or five buddies are there with him in the wheelchair, and it's when they go with me to the truck to put Joel in the truck. And they pick him up and his legs are dangling. That's what it really hit my heart, because it was like, oh, crap. He can't, I mean, to see his legs dangling, I lost it.
2: At St. Vincent Hospital in Indianapolis, Joel underwent 11 days of testing. In the end, doctors found no reason for the paralysis. He went home confined to a wheelchair.
3: I think the biggest thing was the questions that were actually going through my mind, because there's no diagnosis. What's going to happen? It was immediate, pointing fingers at God, and it was his fault. He caused this. This is not what I was supposed to do in life. You know, why did he mess up my future? Why did he mess up my plans?
2: Meanwhile, people from the Haler's church were praying for Joel's healing. His mother, Karen, remembers it well.
5: And the body of Christ coming alongside of us and just encouraging us and praying with us and just being there for us.
2: One day, Joel gave all his fears to God.
3: I think it really boils down to I felt worthless and not of value. I felt empty, but then filled, because I was beginning to empty out the garbage that was in my life and handing it over to him, and then actually discovering truth and what I was looking for, and that was actually in the person of Jesus. I felt a huge weight come off my shoulders.
2: He also began to read the Bible, pray, and believe in healing. One Sunday, a fellow church member, Braxton Farmer, who'd been praying for Joel's healing, told Joel something God had told him.
6: Like, I was praying, like, God, I hope Joel will get his legs back and that he won't be hurt. And then I heard a voice say, "You'll walk on a Thursday." You know, like a smooth voice like that.
3: Immediately, the Lord reminded me of a dream that I had had. I was running through my high school fieldhouse tunnel. I was running through that paper banner, and instead of the cool artwork, mine said J23.
2: Joel checked out a calendar. J23, or January 23rd, was 4 days away. It was a Thursday.
3: I freaked out.
2: At 3 a.m. that Thursday morning, Joel felt tingling in his toes.
3: That's where it really hit me. Here we go. And it started working its way up my legs, and it actually became very painful. So it took an hour and a half to reach my hips, And that's when the pain died down. Pinched myself, wiggled my toes, thinking, this is the real deal. What is happening right now? I remember swinging my legs over to the side of the bed for 20 minutes and just sitting on the side of the bed, kind of going through everything that had just happened these last couple months and what the doctors had said. And I just sat there and I said, doesn't matter what doctors have to say.
2: Doctors had told him that he'd never walk again.
3: I got up and I walked as if nothing was wrong. And to walk normally is a miracle.
4: That was a day of great joy.
6: Yeah. Oh my gosh, did that really just happen? You know, I was amazed.
2: Today, as Joel plays a pickup game of basketball with friends, he's much more aware of God's love and healing power.
3: It's one of those things that I get to enjoy the fact that I can actually play and that it's a gift that he gave me to actually glorify him.
5: It's opened my heart more to the Lord and more of the supernatural, that God does want to do miracles and he does want to heal.
4: The love of God, the connection with him, and just to believe him for bigger and better things.
3: Jesus gave me my identity. He gave me a new mind. He gave me his mind, and he created me anew. That was what he did. Jesus completely restored my life.
1: Wow, praise God.
0: Yeah, and he'll do that for you too.
1: Yes, and amen.
0: He is the same yesterday, today, and forever. What he did when he walked the earth back in Bible times, he's still doing today.
1: Yep.
0: And he's going to be doing it tomorrow.
1: Yeah.
0: Just realize he doesn't change. He always wants to heal. He always wants to forgive. He always wants to save. Always wants to deliver. Always wants to be your all in all.
1: Amen. And I love that the Lord spoke to that little boy and said he's going to be walking on Thursday morning. And lo and behold, he's walking on Thursday morning. And that's just truly a miracle. I love that.
0: Yeah. J23.
1: Love that.
0: Okay. Well, we've got a magazine called Miracle Living Today, and it has stories of people who have seen God answer prayer. 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We want to encourage you in your faith. What God did for others, he will absolutely do for you.
1: Well, up next, a truck slips off a jack and right on top of this woman's husband. How did God show up in their driveway? Well, you'll have to see it to believe it. Plus, a pilot shouts Mayday at 3,800 feet.
7: I remember being really, really hot, warm, and the screen in front all red.
8: The entire airplane's engulfed in flames. We might not get out of this alive.
1: See how they survived a flying inferno when we come back. Plus, we'll be praying for you and your needs, so don't go away.
9: I was angry, hurt, out of control. It's like I didn't even care about life. I knew of God, but I didn't know him. It has to be a better plan for my life than this. I'm tired, Lord. Help me. Help me, Lord. Help me. My heart totally changed. I felt the overwhelming love now. I had been set free from all the hurt. I started learning the love of God that changed everything within me.
10: I remember just walking through the wilderness and just mesmerized by the nature, the beauty, the silence. But in the midst of that silence, God began to reveal himself to me. God showed me what I had become. I just got up and I said, I need something greater than me. When you've tried everything and nothing's worked, cry out to Jesus.
1: Sam Wallen was as good as dead. He had been flattened, crushed under an SUV. Emergency personnel said his injuries were not survivable. But here's how Sam is alive today.
11: This is 911. What's your emergency?
12: I need an ambulance.
11: What's going on?
12: A suburban fell on my brother. He is not in good shape. Please hurry. Please.
13: October 1st, 2016. Amber Wallen was talking to her sister-in-law in the driveway when she heard a crash. Amber sprinted to the garage where she found her husband Sam pinned under the SUV he had been working on. Her sister-in-law called 911. Amber grabbed a floor jack, trying to lift the 3.5-ton vehicle off of her husband.
14: I started trying to jack it up, and I was screaming and praying at the top of my lungs. I remember thinking, this is it, this is it, this is it. And I was like, Lord, this can't be it. This cannot be it. I'm not ready. I'm not done.
13: Finally, Amber got the vehicle high enough to pull Sam, who was unconscious, to safety.
14: His ears were bleeding, his eyes were bleeding, his nose and his mouth was bleeding. I mean, he was bleeding everywhere. Lord, I just need him to come back, and I need breath back in his body. And if you could just give him, if you could just give him breath so that he would have life, and just please let him stay and let him know who we are. My kids need him. I need him.
12: Are they almost here?
15: Okay.
12: I hear it coming. I hear it.
13: Firemen and paramedics arrived on the scene and rushed Sam and Amber to a nearby hospital.
14: The EMT kept telling me, I know he's alive, but this is not really survivable. We don't know what the extent of his injuries are, and I don't want you to get your hopes up.
13: In the ER, doctors determined both of Sam's lungs were collapsed, and he had a crushed sternum and 7 broken ribs. He had also lost his vision. Sam was put under heavy sedation and intubated.
16: He was very serious, potentially a fatal injury, and procedures need to be done quickly in those patients in order to save their lives.
13: With her husband in critical condition, Amber sent out a call for prayer.
14: All I kept clinging to was, God heard my prayer in that driveway, and he is here. There was no backup plan. There was no plan B. There was no anything else. I needed God to do what I asked him to do, and I had the faith that he would. There was an immense sense of peace that just came over us, as if God was just taking care of everything.
13: Nurse Athena offered to pray as well.
16: I'm here. I'm still praying for you. I may be going home. If you would like for me to pray for you here, I will do that. But I'm always keeping you in my prayers.
13: Doctors ordered an MRI to check for brain bleeds and heart damage. Afterwards, Sam was taken to the ICU. He was conscious and aware of what had happened. He still couldn't see, but more importantly to Amber.
14: Once he knew who I was, and he had the cognitive ability to talk to me, I knew no matter what, we were going to be okay.
13: As for Sam,
17: if I was going to be blind, then I was going to be blind. After I had came back and I realized that I was still alive, I honestly didn't have the first thought of I might die after that. I heard from other people that, oh, he might not make it, or in my mind, I felt perfectly fine. I was completely at peace.
13: The MRI showed that Sam's heart and brain were undamaged. For the next several days, Sam surprised the staff as he continued to improve.
14: We just have to wait and see how he heals, and we just have to, but their timeline, Sam was exceeding their timeline at every milestone.
13: By his third day in the hospital, Sam had regained his vision. And after just 6 days, he was off the ventilator and able to go home. His ribs and sternum would take time to heal, but as Amber would remind her husband, the main thing was he was alive.
14: We got a lot more than we prayed for, because I prayed if God would just let me keep you, it didn't matter what kind of shape you were in, and here you are, able to walk around and work and take care of us and still be here.
13: Within weeks, Sam was back at work and today remains active and healthy. His occasional aches and pains serve as a reminder of what's important in life and just how far the Lord has brought him.
17: There was no doubt in my mind that God was there the whole time. We had so many people praying for us that we didn't even know during that whole time of us being in the hospital and healing up. And the power of prayer is amazing.
14: Prayer truly does change things. And if he can show up in our driveway, he can show up in anybody's driveway. For us, God showed us who he was.
1: An amazing miracle story. And I love what somebody in that story said, that God does not heal on that timeline, that Sam was healing well beyond what the doctors were expecting. They were expecting him to be in the hospital for months, recovering, very doom and gloom kind of report, not really giving Sam's wife hope. But she is here today saying that there is hope. We believed, we prayed to our Creator that Sam would be fully restored, and he was. His healing exceeded the doctor's expectations of how quickly he could heal. And I just feel like that's a reminder for us all today that God does not heal on our timeline. He heals on his. And oftentimes it is fast. It is beyond what doctors could ever think or imagine. And that's exactly what God does. He goes beyond what we could ever ask, think, or imagine, because he's just that good. He's a good father. He's a good God. He loves you. He loves his children. So if you're asking God for a miracle today, believe in his timeline. Believe in his good report. The promises of God are yes and amen. Yes and amen to your healing. Yes and amen to your full and speedy recovery in the name of Jesus, whether it's for you or for

0: same thought. Surrounded by a circle of raging fire, the couple stepped out on the wing. They knew they were doomed until they looked down to see a miracle of biblical proportions.
1: When my clothes are burning, my hair, more than anything, that was the moment when I thought, now you're going to die.
2: August 30th, 2015. Ken McKenzie and his wife Sonia were preparing to fly from Fort Lauderdale to Washington, D.C., with a quick stop in Lynchburg, Virginia, to see their daughter, Monica. Ken had over 36 years of flying experience in the Royal Canadian Air Force and later for commercial airlines in Canada and the U.S.
1: Every flight is going to have different aspects to it. It's a different mission. But on this particular day, I think we're probably just more excited to be going to see Monica than anything.
3: I am not quite as comfortable flying and doing adventuresome things as Ken, so there's always just a few butterflies in my stomach.
2: Finally, Ken got clearance to take off.
1: We got to about 3,800 feet when I was doing my internal scan of the instruments, and I noticed that the oil pressure was significantly lower than it should be. Oil pressure on the aircraft should be 60 pounds per square inch, and this was actually 9.
2: At once, Ken radioed the tower and turned back toward the airfield.
3: When I heard him say 864 Kilo Mike declaring emergency, it's like a lump just went right here.
1: We were planning as if the engine would fail and hoping that it was just an indication issue and that we would be able to land and find that, oh, some probe was not functioning well.
3: I never really thought this is how we die. I knew I was really, really nervous, but we have to come out of it. We're going to come out of it.
1: I called air traffic control and said, we have the airport visual. And they said, we confirm you have the airport visual. Switch to Fort Lauderdale Executive Tower. And I hit the radio button to do that, and the engine stopped. And things got really quiet.
3: And now he declares a mayday. That's a new level of now the anxieties is super intense.
1: My first responsibility is to figure out how to get us on the ground safely. Can I make the runway? No. Can we land in the town? Because we're right over Fort Lauderdale, but that's probably not going to go very well. Very, very fast airplane, and when it touches down, it's really moving fast. It's doing over 100 miles per hour.
2: Ken decided their best option was to try and land on a narrow gravel levee between the edge of town and the Everglades swamp.
1: Ran all the emergency checklists, got everything all ready for the landing. Then we had time to reflect and say, we got a couple minutes here, or seconds. We should pray now.
3: I knew at the time I didn't need to have an eloquent prayer. Dear Father, I'm in this time of need. He clearly knew, so I just said, oh God.
2: Ken landed on the levee going over 120 miles per hour, trying to keep control of the aircraft.
1: We started bouncing all over the place. We slowed to about 55 or 60 knots, and the nose starts to drift to the left because as it slows down, I'm starting to lose directional control. We've got this really strong crosswind. And then the left landing gear fell off the top of the levee, and it broke off.
3: And we spun around really quickly, almost to that the wind was knocked out of me.
1: When I looked over Sonia's shoulder to see where we were going, all I saw was flames. And we came to a stop, and now the entire airplane's engulfed in flames. I thought, we might not get out of this alive.
3: I remember being really, really hot, warm, and the screen in front all red. That's when it went through my head, oh, this is how it feels to die in an airplane crash.
1: I stepped out onto the wing, the wing's on fire. The first thing I felt was pain, and it started with my leg. And as I got the rest of my body out, it went to my arm, and it went to my head and my chest, and just intense pain, unlike anything I'd ever felt before.
3: He reached for my hand to pull me, and I'd forgotten my headset on, and so it jerked me back.
1: And our hands slipped, and she fell back into the airplane. More than anything, that was the moment when I thought, now you're going to die. Because I'm not leaving you behind. So either I'm going to get you out or I'm going to die trying.
3: And then he grabbed my hand and pulled.
1: And up she came out of the seat. Here I am standing on the wing, having burning away. When my clothes are burning, my hair. And when Sonia comes out on the wing, there's a circle around us now of no flames.
2: Then the fire parted, leaving a clear path to the canal. Ken and Sonia jumped into the water and swam away from the burning wreckage. They climbed back onto the levee to wait for help.
3: I started to feel a little bit elated. I think we're both a little bit elated, like we lived and we're here. So almost an excited feeling.

0: Emergency personnel rushed Ken and Sonia to the hospital. Sonia had minor burns to her head, while Ken sustained second and third degree burns over 8% of his body, which required painful cleaning and multiple surgeries. 3 weeks later, he was released to go home. That Thanksgiving, the family met at the crash site to remember and to give thanks to God for saving their lives.
1: All I could feel was a sense of foreboding as to what could have happened, and a sense of true gratefulness and joy.
2: We gathered in a circle and prayed and thanked God for keeping us alive. And so it was kind of almost more a celebration, being happy we made it.
0: The McKenzies still enjoy flying together and often share their faith in a God who still does miracles.
1: Sharing my faith has become a heck of a lot easier. Fulfill what God's called you to do and actually get out there and do it.
2: We don't want to forget these experiences or take them for granted. So we need to share how God has, you know, saved us literally, and how our faith has brought us through, and maybe it can help somebody else as well.
3: Well, that's what I hope these stories do, that they help you believe for miracles. You overcome all the obstacles in life by the word of your testimony. And it's in the testimony that you encourage other people. Now, here's the testimony of Ken and Sonia. They had a moment, and it was just seconds, and it wasn't a time for any elaborate prayer. You know, they were trying to line up, can we land this on a levee? And you heard Sonia say, I didn't have time for an elaborate prayer. All I could say was, oh, God. Well, that's good enough. And here's what the Bible says about that. Psalms 91. The Lord says, I will rescue those who love me. I will protect those who trust in my name. When they call on me, I will answer. I will be with them in trouble. I will rescue and honor them. I will reward them with a long life and give them my salvation. Let's go back to the beginning of them. I will do this for those who love me. I will rescue those who love me. Ken and Sonia, they clearly love God. They were Christians. You know, they had the elaborate prayers, but here they are who say, all right, I'm in trouble. I don't have time for that anymore. I will just trust in his name. And that's the next part. I will protect those who trust in my name. Sometimes all we can do is say Jesus. Sometimes all you can say is, oh God. But that's good enough. And let this story, let this testimony tell you, it's not about your prayer. It's about your trust. It's about relying on him and knowing that he loves you. Are you loving him? Are you honoring him? Are you trusting him? If you're doing that, you have all the elements you need for a miracle. What happened to Ken and Sonia can happen to you. Maybe you're not in a flaming plane, but something in your life seems out of control. You don't know what to do. You don't know where to turn. Realize God will protect you. He will deliver you. He will give you long life. He will be your salvation. All you need to do is call on him. Ashley and I are going to pray for you now. And just believe God. Just trust in that name. That name means salvation. It means healing. It means provision. It means deliverance. It means everything. The answer to every need. You can find it in that name. Let's pray. Lord God Almighty, we come to you and we just hallow your name, for your name is holy. And we receive all that you have for us. For you are the great I am, and it's your will to protect us. It's your will to deliver us. It's your will to heal us. It's your will to provide for us. So we claim all of those promises now, and we believe in them, and we know that you watch over your promise to perform it. So, Lord God Almighty, here we are. We ask that your kingdom would come, your will would be done in our lives. Now, in Jesus' name. Ashley, God's given you some.
4: Yeah, I believe someone's watching. You've got some lower back issues, and I believe the doctor has also called it's because of your sciatic nerve. And the pain is pretty debilitating. It's restricted you a lot. You're not able to live your normal life. It also affects you in the workplace and your job and your income. And you've just been crying out to the Lord asking, why me? Why me? And I just believe God is answering your prayer. He has heard your cries. He always does. He is healing you according to his timeline, according to his purposes. Just receive your healing right now. That pain will begin to go away even right now, and you will be able to return to your normal life. Just receive it now in Jesus' name.
3: There's someone, you've been in an accident and your forehead went into a hard surface. I think it's a steering wheel, but you've had lingering issues from this injury, micro fractures in your sinuses. God is healing the bone. He's able to knit it all together, bring everything into alignment. Take all of those headaches, all of that problem away from you right now. Give you clarity of thought and mind in Jesus' name. Amen.
4: Also, somebody watching with neuropathy in your fingertips, God is healing you of that right now in Jesus' name.
3: All right, here's a word from Psalms. Though a mighty army surrounds me, my heart will not be afraid. Even if I'm attacked, I will remain confident. God bless you.
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16: And today, we'll prove it. 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They show that 100% of subjects reported relief from foot pain, ankle pain, knee pain, and hip pain, and 96% reported relief from back pain. Results also show they will help improve your balance.
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6: 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Thank you. Thank you, everybody. Welcome. I'm Dr. Steve Salvatore, and we're coming to you from Central Park, right in the middle of New York City, where everybody is always on the move. Today, we're talking about the most unappreciated part of our body, our feet. 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I could not be standing here without pain if I did not have Superthotics in my shoes. But you don't have to take my word for it. We're here in New York City for a reason. We wanted to put Superthotics to the test with the most skeptical and mobile people in the world.
9: My name is Joseph Scotto. I am a social worker. I get around mainly by subways and walking, and I wear shoes for style, not comfort. I am not going to wear orthopedic shoes. They're just not fashionable. I also live in a 3-flight walk-up, and I have a duplex, so more steps. My feet ache. My back is always in pain. I started using Superthotics. They feel extremely comfortable. Wearing the Superthotics have definitely alleviated all of the pain in my feet and my back. I particularly think it's great that it took something so small that doesn't involve medication. You shouldn't settle for being in pain, and now I don't have to anymore.
25: My name is Michelle Cromer. I'm a New York City public school teacher. My classroom is on the 3rd floor. We have what we call teacher shoes that we put on to try to be comfortable. And even my teacher shoes were feeling uncomfortable. Foot fatigue, my arch would be achy. When your feet hurt, it seems like everything hurts. When I first took the Superthotics out of the package, I was like, these are so thin. Like, what is this? So I put it in my shoe and it worked. I didn't have that tingling in my heel and my feet didn't feel tired. Some days I would put them in my teacher shoes. Some days I would put them in like boots. I put them in all my shoes, even my church shoes. I was even telling my teacher friends about it. And they were like, does this really work? I was like, yes, they really work. Superthotics are a lifesaver for my career.
26: I'm Sandy Natelli. I'm a stay-at-home mom. 3 years ago, I broke my left foot. Ever since then, I have pain. I've been trying every over-the-counter product, shoe inserts and cushions, and they don't make a difference. So I tried the Superthotic. I was very skeptical because nothing had worked. When it actually worked and there was no pain, I was shocked. I thought the pain, the swelling, was something I was just going to have to live with. I took them out of my shoes and I put them in my slippers. Yeah, my fluffy slippers were more comfortable with this. Superthotics are amazing. They enable you to have a pain-free life.
6: Let's meet the two doctors who developed this pain-relieving breakthrough.
3: Dr. Bob Baravarian and Dr. Gary Briskin are founders of the University Foot and Ankle Institute in Southern California, one of the largest and most well-respected podiatric medical treatment and rehab centers in the country. But they're also foot and ankle surgeons and professors of podiatry at a prominent medical center. Now, every year, they see thousands of patients, some with very serious issues that require surgery, but most with issues that can be corrected with a doctor-prescribed orthotic.
7: If you put the foot in the ideal position, then you're going to affect it all the way up the chain. The ankle's going to be well positioned, the knee's going to be well positioned, and the back's going to be well positioned.
6: So you guys make orthotics here in the practice, right? Tell us about that.
8: What we do is we take an impression of the foot using a plaster cast. From that impression, we'll make a positive mold. We'll actually have the orthotic fabricated on that mold so it's customized to the individual patient.
6: How expensive is something like this?
8: This can be $600 to $800. Mm-hmm. A lot of people can't afford that. Their insurance may not cover it. So this is a superthotic.
7: The goal for us was to design a system where we could offer different levels of correction, much like we do with an orthotic. You'll see the differing levels of correction that are achieved by the biodynamic inserts that we've designed. This one has a 0-degree wedge. This one has a 5-degree wedge. So depending on the level of pronation, we're able to correct the foot. Pronation is basically a collapsing of the arch, which can cause pain in the foot, the ankle, the knee and the hip. So if you take the superthotic and you put it on the foot is now well supported, the ankle is moving in a normal fashion.
8: An important part of that is what happens with the heel. With the BioLock heel cup, the heel cannot turn out as much and therefore the foot doesn't collapse.
3: So it's about as custom as you can get without getting a doctor-prescribed orthotic.
7: Exactly.
8: Yes.
7: By putting the foot in the ideal position, you decrease arch pain, bunion pain, hammer toe pain, neuroma pain, plantar fascia pain, tendonitis pain in the arch. Once you align the foot, you align the knee, align the ankle, align the hip, and align the back. It's all about supporting the foot.
8: We see thousands of people a year who have foot problems, but we became doctors to help as many people as we could. And with the superthotic, we're hoping we can help millions of people.
6: Okay, so we already met a few New Yorkers whose lives are better, more mobile, and more pain-free thanks to superthotics. But if their stories haven't convinced you to try them, this next story will.
10: My name is Angela McKee. I am 69 years old. Well, I was told by the doctor I needed to have both knees replaced. They would just hurt. I have bunions on both feet and a hammer toe. When you're hurting and you have to go out and do things or go places, I dread it because I think, oh, my feet are gonna hurt. The first time I put the superthotic in, I just felt a world of difference. My feet did not bother me at all. And my knees and my hips feel much better. This is like one of the greatest things that have happened to me lately. I was thinking about going back to salsa class. I had given up. I haven't been there in over a year.
11: I thought my salsa days were over. Thanks to Superthotics, I am back on the dance floor.
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16: 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In a clinical study with 100 test subjects, 100% reported relief from foot and ankle pain, 100% reported relief from knee pain, 100% reported relief from hip pain, and 96% reported relief from back pain. Superthotics were also proven to improve balance.
0: I can't imagine not having these in my shoes. 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
6: 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All right, who can help me? All right, you, come on up here. What's your name?
5: Zoe,
6: nice to see you. So we're going to do a little test for your balance, right? I want you to put your hands, clasp your hands in front of you like this, right? Now, stable, hold yourself still. I'm going to try something. If I push down, what happens to you? You fall forward, right? All right, so now step here in the Superthotics. Now I'm going to push down again, see what happens now. How does that feel?
5: Great.
6: Wow. All right, who else wants to give it a shot? All right, you are?
12: Tommy.
6: All right, Tommy, take a step up. Let's try this. You're pretty big. You're as big as me. Put your hands out in front. Let's see. Hold still, push down. What happens?
12: Yeah.
6: Look at that.
12: Yeah.
6: Off balance. I can do that with one finger with you. Let's try it again. One more time. Wow. All right, now step into the Superthotic. See what happens. Hold your hands, same position. We'll push down.
12: Yeah,
6: look at that.
12: Solid.
6: Amazing, right? Absolutely.
13: Hi, I'm Barbara Conway Olson,
12: I'm a retired nurse. I can feel pain in my lower back, my knees. My feet start aching. So I tried Superthotics. I really couldn't believe it. It was amazing. I could wear any type of shoe now and can walk as long as I want and no pain. I feel very secure that I'm not going to lose my balance. I wear them all the time. I may be retired, but I don't sit home on the couch. That's for old people.
13: I'm Stephen Wu. I'm 68 years old. One of my joys as being a parent is teaching my daughter how to play tennis. I taught her since she was 6 years old. We still try to play at least once a week. The problem is I can't keep up with her now. My legs, my back kind of stiffens up, but I find my knee is starting to hurt now. I tried the Superthotics, and it's really lessened the pain. My back is feeling better. I'm standing up straighter, and I can turn on a dime now. I feel more confident on the tennis court. I can do things that I did some 20, 30 years ago. It's a great feeling.
6: To see clinical proof that Superthotics work,
3: we turn to one of the world's most renowned experts in movement, orthotic, and prosthetic science, Dr. Gerald Petrovsky. His groundbreaking work, beginning nearly 40 years ago, earned him a nomination for the Nobel Prize.
15: One of the things I'm most proud of was the development of the computer system so that people that were paralyzed could stand up and walk again.
3: Okay, so you were asked to design a month-long clinical study focusing on 100 test subjects to determine the effectiveness of Superthotics on relieving pain and improving physical activity. What was your first impression when you saw them?
15: I was impressed by the fact that it was thin and yet adjustable. Most orthotics are pretty thick and clumsy.
3: Did you notice a difference as the study went on?
15: A huge difference. The pain went way, way down. At the end, I was very, very surprised at the pain reduction. It worked very well. When you talk to the people in the study, everybody was excited. They love the product. It's taken their pain away in such a brief period of time.
17: It felt great. You know, I noticed a difference immediately. Before, I had a lot of pain. After I was wearing them, I didn't have hardly any pain at all.
0: When they first handed me the Superthotic, I looked at it and I thought, how am I going to wear this in my shoe? But now, after doing the study, I can't imagine not having them in my shoe. They have changed my life.
3: Getting rid of pain can be life-changing.
15: Oh, it is a life-changing event. It means a tremendous amount to be pain-free.
3: But you had some subjects who had even more remarkable results. Tell us about Stephanie.
15: Stephanie started with severe foot pain.
18: I have plantar fasciitis. It's just shooting pain in my heels. When I first put my feet down on the floor, I just felt like just that excruciating pain.
15: The plantar fascia acts as an elastic spring connecting the muscles in the heel to the toes. And the plantar fascia thickness, if it's greater than 0.4 centimeters, is considered plantar fasciitis. She started out with her plantar fascia at 0.93. 0.93 for her is extreme. Any pressure across the bottom of the foot is going to hurt.
18: When I first looked at it, I was like, wow, this seemed like such a simple product. Like, am I going to get, like, big results from it? And after wearing them, I did.
15: At the end of the study, she went to 0.33, which means that the ligament was thin again, easy to move back and forth on the bottom of the foot, and less painful.
3: That swelling went down so much, Stephanie no longer had plantar fasciitis.
15: By definition, yes. If they're less than 0.4 centimeters, then they don't have plantar fasciitis anymore.
18: I don't have any foot pain. I'm a believer. My feet feel great.
3: So let's sum up the results. Subjects with foot and ankle pain, 100% reported significant relief. And the subjects with knee pain and hip pain also 100% reported significant relief. And maybe the most remarkable thing was that 96% of the subjects with back pain reported significant relief. And all this just by putting a Superthotic in your shoe.
15: It absolutely surpassed my expectations, and their balance increased.
3: How did you test balance?
15: We did a series of studies on a balance platform looking at static balance. But more importantly is dynamic balance, because when you're walking, it makes you very susceptible for falling.
3: And you test dynamic balance on this walkway?
15: The walkway isn't as simple as it looks. There's 20,000 sensors in the walkway. So every slight movement of the foot is picked up, the time from impact, initial impact, gait speed, gait velocity, and it calculates how much air there is in gait. In the 30-day period, we had a very significant reduction in sway, therefore an increase in balance. When you start the study looking like this, when you're standing, and you end it looking like this, that's incredible.
3: There are not many orthotic makers out there that have clinical studies that show an improvement in balance. So that's almost unheard of.
15: Superthotics is a very simple device in concept, in size, and in operation. but it can have a profound impact on the life of millions of people.
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1: 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I had less pain and discomfort in my heel and my lower back. 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People need something like Superthotics to improve that.
20: 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Superthotics have absolutely changed my life. 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I know a lot of people in the business that resort to drugs. 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
10: 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It's like having a physical therapist right in your home. 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
33: Now I eat healthy. It hasn't always been that way. I always smoked for many years, and I don't get out as much as I used to. I guess that's led to me having poor circulation. I read an article about the clinical study on Legsercise Pro and the upcoming launch. The study was very convincing. You don't have to be a doctor or scientist to know that movement is better than not moving. It's a very easy concept.
34: I am a proud Legsercise user for more than 7 years now. When they contacted me about a new Legsercise machine and participating in the new commercial, I immediately agreed. They sent me the new machine to try for about 2 months before filming the commercial. Honestly, I was blown away. It's not like when a new phone comes out, right? And it's the same as the one you already have. With 7 years in between the original and the new Legsercise Pro, the improvements are drastic.
33: I pre-ordered Legsercise right away. Am I glad I did? My legs feel great now. The stiffness and the heaviness is gone, and so is the joint pain. I can move them around without pain at all. Think about it. I feel better naturally, but without taking anything. And the last thing I want to do is to take another pill. I'm feeling young again.
34: It's completely effortless. It's like having a physical therapist at home. The ankle and knee movement is far beyond what the original could do, and it's faster. The step counter lets me know exactly what I accomplished, and being 7 years older now, that remote control makes using the machine much more comfortable. I no longer have to bend all the way down to turn it on, off, or change speed. Legsercise is the easiest exercise you'll ever do. It literally does all the work for you.
0: People always come to me to avoid surgery or to avoid taking pharmaceutical drugs. In many cases, they want to avoid taking more drugs than what they're already taking. The key to Legsercise's effectiveness is in its concave design, which causes movement and flexion in both the knee and ankle joint. This is the perfect combination for stimulating healthy circulation. This is very similar to what happens when you walk. Ankle movement is very crucial. When the ankle flexes, it causes the calf muscle to contract and relax, contract and relax. In effect, the calf muscle, it's like a second heart, pumping stagnant blood out of your feet and legs and back up to your heart.
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10: Hello and welcome back. We all know that doctors recommend daily walks to help avoid the negative side effects of a sedentary lifestyle. But let me ask you a question. How many of you truly believe you're doing enough? That you are actually getting enough physical activity? I know. I understand. It's hard. Even for me. You don't have enough time. It's physically hard. It hurts. It's cold. It's hot. It's raining. There's always something. That's what I love about Legsercise Pro. 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Legsercise Pro turns sitting, resting, and watching TV into an effective passive exercise. And yes, I said with no effort. It literally moves your legs for you. 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We know doctors recommend walking every day because of its health benefits, but you don't have to be a doctor to know that movement is better than not moving. So start moving your legs with Lexercise Pro.
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4: My mother suffers from bad circulation, especially in her legs where she feels stiffness and gets cramps. The doctors told her a million times that she needs to be a little bit more active. Take little walks. The truth is that she sits on the couch and watches TV all day.
8: It's not that I was being stubborn, and it's not that I didn't want to listen to the doctor. It's just that when legs hurt and they're stiff, you don't want to move.
4: After visiting her one day, I told a friend of mine about my frustration, and she told me she had the same problem with her mother. And she got her a device that helped her alleviate the bad circulation. 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So I got her Lexercise, especially after the great experience that she had with her mom.
8: 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So I did.
4: And now she uses Lexercise and takes short walks every day.
8: Lexercise Pro gave me back the mobility that I had lost and the desire to get out of the house without discomfort and enjoy my life.
4: I'm so happy I got her Lexercise. And I think she's happy too.
8: I am.
4: Now I'm her favorite son.
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10: 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By now you know that Legsercise Pro is the help that you need for the discomfort caused by poor circulation. 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It's all based on the concept of passive exercise, which is basically slow but constant movement over a period of time, promoting amazing health benefits without the need for extraneous exercise. But Legsercise Pro takes passive exercise even further. Because you don't move the machine moves you. But it's not just that it moves you, it's how it moves you. The engineers at Legsercise Pro studied the muscles and joints that are active during a walk with the goal of creating flex and movement in those same joints and muscles, but from a seated position. The result is Legsercise Pro and its patented walking simulator propulsion technology. Legsercise Pro moves your feet back and forth along its concave motion track, creating constant movement and flex at both the knee and ankle joints. The perfect combination to help stimulate healthy circulation, helping stagnant blood circulate out of your legs and back up to your heart. 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
6: I try to call my father on a daily basis, and I always have the habit of asking him how he's feeling. 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

0: needed. And if it wasn't for her, I would have not known about it.
1: After only 3 days of my father using it, he was already so happy of the change he felt.
0: It's helped with the swelling and the pain. The tingling feeling is gone. I use it while I read the news, listen to the radio, or while watching TV. Sometimes while just sitting and relaxing, looking outside my window. At my age, it's nice to find a solution to a problem that doesn't require taking another pill.
1: It feels so good when you can do something to help someone you love.
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2: 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You'll get the faster motor that produces more than 2.5 kilometers worth of steps per hour, the step counter to keep track of what you've accomplished, the longer motion track for more overall leg movement, and the comfort remote control. Operators are already taking calls, so hurry and be one of the first 300 callers. Don't let this opportunity pass you by. Hurry.
9: We also had members who fought in the war to fight for the cause of liberty.
10: Making sure that army is staffed and supplied. He's able to identify British intelligence agents and send that information on to Washington. After they've served in the army, they look forward to a government which gives to bigotry no sanction, to persecution no assistance.
11: Washington's words are powerful because they express an idea of a world that's different from the one everybody grew up in.
1: This ideal of religious freedom is going to be part of the government, but is it really meant for everyone?
10: Is this going to be a place where you can be free to say what you want about God

0: I got into a serious relationship, but his family was like involved in Santeria. They would do like Ouija boards and like, I mean, everything that you can think of like occult, like they were in it. And I feel like something just like sit on me. Like I was like shaking, crying. I just called out to Jesus. From that moment, I felt like God took it and was like, I'm gonna heal you.
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7: Absolutely wonderful.
2: Absolutely wonderful.
6: I have found that since I'm getting older, I have circulation problems. It works in my neck. After sitting just a little while, my neck gets real stiff, as well as my lower back. In the evening, I find that I'm getting cramps in my legs. My ankles swell up a little bit, and it just generally I'm in pain. I've been playing golf for 63 years, and as I've gotten older, the circulation problems that I have prevented me from playing as well as I used to or as well as I want to. When I lay on the Remedy massage system, it feels so good. The rollers on the back of my neck are moving my neck around. I mean, it's just like a real deep massage into my neck. But then the vibrations are also moving down my back of my shoulders, all the way down the middle of your back, to the back of your legs, your upper thighs. I can feel the massage on the back of my calves. It is so great. It's so fully relaxing. I almost go to sleep. I love this product.
8: I've suffered from migraines my whole life, ever since I was a little girl. The pain has always gotten more and more intense, though, as I've gotten older. Starts in my shoulders, my neck, up in my temple. I was just looking for some relief. The very first time I tried the Remedy massage system, I felt the relief immediately. My shoulders relaxed, my neck relaxed, and my headache eventually was completely gone. And now I use the Remedy every day to help keep my muscles loose and to keep the migraine from starting in the first place.
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7: So the infrared heat actually helps to dilate blood vessels, therefore blood can flow more easily through your body. 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
2: 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It feels amazing. What did you think?
7: I think it feels absolutely amazing. I had tension in my neck and shoulders, and almost immediately I felt relief.
2: Why is that so wonderful?
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2: Wow, okay.
7: It works so deeply into the muscle tissues that it helps you to relieve pain, stiffness, and tightness in your muscles.
9: I love staying in shape and keeping fit. I run, lift weights, play basketball. When I'm playing basketball, there's a lot of movement, I'm jumping up and down, and I re-injured my Achilles tendon. When I first placed my leg on the Remedy massage system, I felt like something was happening here. I used the Shiatsu pillow to really target places I am hurting. And I've noticed how much faster I can recover and have my body be back to feeling great again.
10: Pain is an indication your body's dealing with an issue, like a muscle knot or whatever. Remedy gets in there and helps deal with the source of the pain, so you feel much better.
2: So if I was considering getting this, what could I expect? What benefits might I receive?
7: Some of the great benefits of this are reduced inflammation. It helps to reduce chronic pain and acute pain. It brings more blood flow and circulation to the muscles and joints. It helps to reduce stress in your body. It helps you to sleep better at night. It helps to relieve tight, stiff muscles. And it can help you just to feel better overall.
10: I've had back pain as long as I can remember. It's a burning, stabbing feeling in my lower back. The pain's affected me in a lot of ways. I'm not able to play with my kids, and there's a lot of chores around the house I can't do. My friend told me about the Remedy massage system. First, I was a little skeptical, but after I tried it, the stabbing and burning in my lower middle back started to go away. It's a calming effect. You know, with the vibrations, it just loosens my muscles that have been tight all day long. Then I can use the Shiatsu pillow to work right where the pain is. It begins right away, starting to make my lower back feel looser and relieving the pain. I recommend the Remedy massage system to anybody with chronic back pain. It may not cure your back pain, but it'll definitely provide relief.
2: Okay, I want to bring out Reggie. He has never tried Remedy before, so climb on up there, Reggie. Lay back and tell us how you feel.
11: Wow. That's nice. That is good. That's amazing.
12: I love the rolling sensation. So I'm feeling just these little balls like rolling on my neck, and the heat and the vibration at the same time is very, like, I'm very relaxed.
11: I mean, it's not like a machine. It's like a bunch of hands. I mean, I've tried these before in massage chairs, and it's like a rolling pin. It's like, you're like, man, but this is like really, it's incredible.
2: Do you feel the heat?
12: I mean, I feel the heat all the way through. It's just like a nice warm, like if I were to take a nice warm bubble bath, it feels that warm, which is perfect.
11: After a hard day's work, this is going to be where my neck is looser than it's ever felt before.
2: So, Reggie, I want you to try the detachable Shiatsu massage. Okay. Sit down and tell me what you think.
11: Oh, man. Oh, wow.
2: Not bad, huh?
11: Not bad at all. That great. Ooh.
2: So you ready for the best foot massage?
12: I am.
2: Go for it.
12: Cool. Like, I was not expecting the actual, it's actually balls that are massaging my foot. Mm-hmm. Super cool. And it's so smooth on the base of my foot.
2: Yeah.
12: And it feels really nice.
2: It feels like thumb going into the heel, right?
12: It
2: like
12: feels
2: the way
12: so
2: you do
12: nice.
2: It. Like a foot massage, the reflexology thing.
12: I feel like my tension going away already.
11: So I'm in construction, right? And I'm constantly lifting. I mean, it's back-breaking, grueling work. But, I mean, when I come home from work, this is going to be a savior. I mean, and right now, I mean, I had a little bit of back pain earlier, but it's like already gone. Between the warmth and the little kneading, this thing's like a miracle.
2: Life is more stressful than ever. And that's a real problem because stress can cause serious health effects. For example, did you know that when you're stressed, your body releases a hormone called cortisol that can increase cravings for sweet, fatty, and salty foods? So yes, stress contributes to your weight gain. The Remedy massage system is the ultimate stress reducer. The infrared heat therapy goes deep into muscles for soothing relief. The full body vibrational therapy relaxes nerves, so the nervous system lets go. This allows the Shiatsu massage to reach deep into muscles. And this triple action releases endorphins. Stress and worries simply melt away for a feeling of true happiness. You have finally found the remedy for stress.
13: I work at the computer probably 90% of the time during the day, and my job is also very demanding and very stressful.
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15: Well, as we grow older, we all have problems. My problems began with a failed back surgery. That failed back surgery ended up damaging my nerves and giving me a severe case of neuropathy. The neuropathy is a non-ending burning sensation that ends up in your joints, be it your knees, your ankles, your wrists, and your feet primarily, and there is no cure for it.
16: With me, my feet swell when I stand too long, which causes a pain shooting up my leg into my hips, which causes a throbbing pain in my low back. My pain affects my life with the ability to stand for any length of time, whether it's walking, standing at the counter cooking, or standing in the line at a grocery store.
15: It really affected our lives in such a way that we weren't able to do the things we like to do, such as taking long walks, dancing, and these are the things that make you a couple.
16: We saw the Remedy system on TV, on a commercial, and we decided to buy it. And we're so glad we did.
15: When I first laid on the Remedy massage system, I felt an immediate relief from the heat. And then as the vibrations kicked in, the movement of the vibrations really relaxed my muscles altogether. I found that it was really taking my mind off of the pain that I had and creating a soothing atmosphere for me.
16: It's an incredible feeling. I felt those warm rotating cuffs going deep into my muscles. 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
26: I love the roar of the ocean and the sounds of the seabirds. But sadly, for too long, I couldn't hear them very well. The sounds were muffled. I knew I had lost some of my hearing, but I was too embarrassed to admit it to anyone, and too proud to do anything about it. And that was a mistake that I corrected when I called Audion. For only $98, I can now hear the sounds of the ocean again. 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
27: I just want to live my life again the way it was before hearing loss.
28: My doctor told me that hearing loss can lead to dementia, so
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24: So let's get right to it. The number one reason most people love their Audion hearing aids is the sound. They're absolutely incredible because it sounds the way you should be hearing, the way you used to hear, crystal clear. You'll never miss a word again. 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No more. Turn up the TV. No more. You're speaking too softly.
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0: loss. My doctor told me that hearing loss can lead to dementia. So that night I called to order my Audion hearing aids. This might sound crazy, but since I've been using them, I don't feel as tired. I know how that might sound, but it's true. I would love hearing my wife say she loves me again.
1: I used to get so depressed, and now that I have my hearing back, I'm really enjoying my life again.
0: They made hearing aids for all of us. Oh, yeah. I think I paid $98 for them.
2: Yeah.
0: So now anyone can afford them.
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4: So let's get right to it. The number one reason most people love their Audion hearing aids is the sound. They're absolutely incredible because it sounds the way you should be hearing, the way you used to hear, crystal clear. You'll never miss a word again. No more. Could you say that again? No more. Turn up the TV. No more. You're speaking too softly.
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5: I just want to live my life again the way it was before hearing loss.
4: 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I know how that might sound, but it's true.
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6: Yeah.
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1: So let's get right to it. The number one reason most people love

0: their Audion hearing aids is the sound. They're absolutely incredible because it sounds the way you should be hearing, the way you used to hear, crystal clear. You'll never miss a word again. No more, could you say that again? No more, turn up the TV. No more, you're speaking too softly.
1: For me, going out to eat was really tough. 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
18: We also had members who fought in the war to fight for the cause of liberty.
19: Making sure that army is staffed and supplied. He's able to identify British intelligence agents and send that information on to Washington. After they've served in the army, they look forward to a government which gives to bigotry no sanction, to persecution no assistance.
20: Washington's words are powerful because they express an idea of a world that's different from the one everybody grew up in.
21: This ideal of religious freedom is going to be part of the government, but is it really meant for everyone?
19: Is this going to be a place where you can be free to say what you want about God?
22: 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This is your moment to comfort God's people and remind them they are not alone. Take action. Stand with Israel today.
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0: Hi, I'm Mary, and welcome to Christian Faith Publishing. 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We take you from manuscript to the bookstore and online. There's a lot to do to publish a book, but your work is pretty much done once you send us your manuscript for review. If approved, let us do the work. As a Christian publisher, we review and publish all categories of books from authors just like you. It doesn't necessarily have to be Bible-based or even with a Christian theme. We're here for the author, any author, who wants to work with a moral, upstanding, and ethical company and wants to be treated as we all should be. If your book is accepted by us, you'll get the white glove treatment from day one. We understand that your labor for the written word is more than a book. It's unique, personal, and was likely written with a dutiful higher purpose to spread the word. We are looking to publish books with positive content in all genres. This is why we partner with our authors to provide them freedom and flexibility to write what they feel. Interested in learning more? Well, besides watching this, you can call the number on your screen today and we'll send you a free publishing kit that will provide you tips on what to expect and how the publishing process works. Call now!
1: Many authors often wonder what the phrase self-publishing really means. Well, not too long ago, the only way for an author to get their work published was to beg one of the large New York publishing houses to look at their work. The success rate was not great. Most publishing houses would reject your manuscript, shred it, and fail to respond to you. These large New York publishing houses held all of the cards. Without their clout and connections, an author could never get their book into bookstores. Luckily, Amazon and Apple, as well as new technology called print on demand, leveled that playing field and took away the iron-fisted grip the New York publishing houses held on the industry. Unlike the old days, now any author who has written a book can decide for themselves whether to publish that book or not. No more begging and pleading with publishing houses that would treat you rudely. Through our distribution partnership with Amazon, Apple, and Audible, Christian Faith Publishing can publish physical copies, ebooks, or audiobooks for our authors. We compete on all the same platforms as the large New York publishing houses. Any author is free to submit their manuscript to Christian Faith Publishing. We'll give every manuscript fair attention and the review that it deserves. We may not accept your manuscript, especially if it does not align with our Christian values, but we do promise to review it and notify you regarding our decision.
0: In the next few minutes, you're going to meet authors just like you who have published their books with Christian Faith Publishing. You'll also learn about the publishing process and how we help our authors complete their publishing journey successfully. That's right. You'll get an insider's look at the path each of these authors took, why they did it, and ultimately their experience in working with us, from editing, copywriting, to cover design, illustrations, and getting their books sold. You'll learn from them how they achieved their success and tips for how you can accomplish the same thing. You don't have to believe me. Let's hear from these Christian Faith authors.
2: My inspiration for this book was when I was six, I couldn't read. So I wanted to give a six-year-old a chance to read a book that they may learn to like to read. The best thing about Christian Faith Publishing is they care about my book. I described on my portal how my cover should look. I described it exactly how I described it. It was just, they're so talented. They can do anything. We're all writers, but until you're, I think once you get published, I guess, then you're an author, but we're all writers in our own way.
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0: Interesting, right? There's a lot to do, but you've done the hard work. Just listen to this author.
7: I was really happy about publishing my first book by seeing my work that I've been working on for a culmination of years finally to completion and being published. I was on a faithful journey, and Christian Faith Publishing met the core values that I was looking for. I think that they're very grounded and rooted in Christian faith. Their principles show that throughout their work. They had a good revenue share model. I felt it was fair. After publishing my book, I really felt like I had achieved the goals that I set out to do. I, by trade, am an artist, so I am a content creator. I'm a survivor, so I got my inspiration off my own story, a story of survival and tenacity, but also a story that would bring me back to my core roots. That story supports my work forever, and it's, as someone best said to me, it's like my shadow in the wind.
0: Here's something you should know. Did you know that in the most recent year for which full figures are available, over 675 million print books were sold in the U.S.? That's more than two books for every man, woman, and child in the U.S. per year. Amazing! Remember, if you're ready with a manuscript and want to discover if your book will be accepted by us to be published, the first step is to call us for a free publishing kit. Did you know that CFP handles the editing, page design and layout, cover design, distribution, promotion, and royalty management for your book? We do it all for you. But first, you have to submit your manuscript for our peer review of your book. If it's accepted, we do the rest. But what do all of these services mean to you? Take a deeper look at how we take editing, cover design, promotion, and royalties seriously at Christian Faith Publishing. Let's watch and listen to some of the details that make CFP the publisher of choice for most Christian authors across the country. First, there's the copy editing process. Take a look.
1: A good book needs a good edit, plain and simple. 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The designer deals with a number of components of design that improve the overall appearance of the printed page. 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
0: 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But here's where a lot of authors need help. Cover design. Now, this is really important and interesting.
1: The old saying, don't judge a book by its cover, is nice in theory, but guess what? 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Our designers will work through several revisions until we receive 100% of your approval. A book is created more times than not to create an emotional experience for readers, and therefore the cover needs to create that same emotional experience visually that will delight, move, engage, and perhaps even elevate your readers. Our designers work with our editors in order to gain knowledge of the plot of your book, the tone of the writing, in order to get as much detail as possible so your cover design matches your book's content. In speaking with children's book authors, one of the most common questions is regarding illustrations. And that's great because it's one of the most important aspects of a children's book. I cannot emphasize enough how important a great illustration concept and illustrator are to a book's success. Again, at this time, you have no clue how many books you're going to sell, and neither do we. It's obviously an impossible question to answer at this stage, but what I can tell you is that your book's cover and illustrations play a critical role in the book's overall success. Just think about it. You have a mere few seconds to grab someone's attention. Illustrations and images are seen first, before text. So it is important to have high quality illustrations that convey the story and grab onlookers' attention as your book sits in a sea of competition. Custom illustrations boost your book's identity with your personality. The goal here is to be creative, be unique, be original, and put forth the best product you can. Remember, your name is on the cover. Take as much pride in what it looks like as you did writing it. The great news is that every author publishing with Christian Faith Publishing who needs illustrations will work with one of our many talented illustrators to bring their story to life. We deliver unique, one-of-a-kind custom illustrations created specifically to the author's approval. Our illustrators meet a wide variety of styles, and our process is layered and detailed in order to assure the author's satisfaction. If you decide to partner with Christian Faith Publishing, you will receive a sample illustration to be sure you're happy with the overall style and technique of the illustrator. After you have approved your sample, your illustrator will create a black and white storyboard for you to review. This will allow you to see how your text aligns to each and every illustration. Just like a manuscript, illustration development is extremely important. We want you to be sure that characters and scenes match along with the storyline. Once you have approved your storyboard, the final step is full colorization. This is the most rewarding step because these professional illustrators bring the book to life. Overall, Christian Faith Publishing walks hand in hand with you through the process. We painstakingly pay attention to every detail, leave no stone unturned in order to deliver the absolute best illustrations for you and your manuscript.
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2: I really want to thank Christian Faith Publishing Company for publishing my book, giving me this platform to tell my story of how God is working through people and for redemption. That's what the story is about, redemption. So thank you for doing that for me. After I published my book, I felt relieved that I have accomplished something. I set a goal, put it on my vision board, and I did it with God's help.
0: Perhaps the smartest decision these authors made was to contact CFP. We take all authors through the publishing process, from the infancy of editing to copywriting, securing ISBN numbers, creating illustrations, production, sales, and distribution, along with the promotion of your book. And you have 100% ownership of your book. Christian Faith helps all authors and has its own who's who of authors that have published with us too. From Veronica Campbell Brown, Olympic sprinter and winner of 8 Olympic medals and 5 world titles, along with Creflo Dollar, a world-renowned Bible teacher, best-selling author and speaker with hundreds of books, CDs, and DVDs in distribution worldwide. His award-winning television show, Changing Your World, is broadcast across 6 continents. So many others have published with CFP, including Dr. Carol Swain, who along with Steve Fiesel wrote Abduction. But all of our authors took the first step by requesting a free publishing kit. You can too. Call the number here and we'll rush one out to you. Here's an interesting publishing fact. Did you know that the global book printing market is anticipated to reach values of around $49 billion by 2024? So right now, I want to give you an inside peek into the inner workings of Christian Faith Publishing to let you have an inside look of how we publish books every day for authors just like you. Discover how hard our family of dedicated publishers, coordinators, editors, designers, layout artists, royalty experts, and more work for you when you become an author with us. Remember, our publishing coordinators will walk you through all of these steps, like we do for every author that publishes with us. Take a peek.
8: 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Upon first receiving your manuscript, our editing department will thoroughly review your work and make all necessary changes, which will then be presented to you for approval. After editing, our page designers will format your manuscript to the preferred size so that the interior of the book will be ready for print and ebook distribution. The next and perhaps most exciting step is the custom design of your cover. Based on your input, we will create an irresistible book cover to attract the attention of your target audience. Thousands of press releases will also be distributed to make the public more aware of the newly released book and to further attract media attention. These are just a few of the many intricacies we manage on behalf of our authors when bringing a new title to market. We hope you can visit us soon. May God bless you.
0: Incredible, right? 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
9: Oh, it was amazing from start to finish. It was just organized. Everything was laid out. I knew exactly what was expected of me at every point. And you knew where your book was in the publishing process at every point too. So that was awesome. And we, Christian Faith Publishing gives you your own publication specialist. And I could not have had a better person. I don't even remember a time when I called her and she didn't pick up. It was just like a great connection from start to finish, easy process. Highly, highly recommend Christian Faith for this.
0: Did you know that religious books and Bibles are the most popular adult genre every year? That's right. You've got a built-in audience ready to read your book. 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
1: To begin with, let's break down the discussion into two separate groups, ebooks and hard copy books. The current market share is about 50-50, with half of all book purchasers still preferring old-fashioned hard copy books and the other half preferring ebooks to read on their digital devices like iPads, Kindles, and Nooks. Ebook distribution and finance is actually quite simple. The hard copy version of your books is converted into an ebook for each of the various ebook platforms. The Kindle for Amazon, the iPad and iPhone for Apple, and the Nook for Barnes & Noble. Because Christian Faith Publishing is an accredited and authorized reseller and book vendor with all of the companies, the digital edition of your book is then placed for sale on each vendor's platform. And purchasers simply click a button to have the book delivered instantly to their device. Hard copy distribution and finance is equally as simple. The largest wholesale distributor of books in the world is a company known as Ingram. Ingram also has a specialty Christian subsidiary known as Spring Arbor. Christian Faith Publishing is a member of the Ingram and Spring Arbor network, thus we have the ability to sell our authors' hard copy books through the entire network, which includes essentially all big and small bookstores throughout North America, as well as through Amazon's worldwide print distribution marketplace. So once we list one of the author's books in the Ingram and Spring Arbor catalog, that book is essentially available at any bookstore in North America and through Amazon around the world. It is up to each individual bookstore as to whether they will carry your book in stock or instead make it available for order. But one thing is for sure, your book will be available everywhere.
0: The simple truth is that you, as the author, need to be involved in selling your book. You need to go to book signings, use social media, or your friends to help. However, at Christian Faith, we will help you with promotions and press releases. Here's how.
1: There are several ways in which Christian Faith Publishing promotes and publicizes the new books of our authors to the masses. When thinking about how to get the word out about a new book, it's important to remember that new books are promoted. They're not advertised. This is an important distinction. You rarely, if ever, see an advertisement for a new book. Just think back. Have you ever seen an ad for a new book on a billboard, at the movies, or on television? No, because such media are inefficient for promoting a new book. The best way to spread the word and gain awareness about a new book is by using the same methods that famous authors do, newspapers and web articles about your book. To obtain useful press coverage, such as newspaper and web articles being written about you and your book, all industry professionals agree that press releases are the way to go. So just what is a press release and how does it work? A press release is a professionally drafted article written about you and your book by your publisher's publicity team. Here at Christian Faith Publishing, we have a large staff of in-house dedicated press release writers who specialize in writing press releases that will get picked up and published by local and national print and web media. Each press release is submitted to hundreds, if not thousands, of media outlets and contains a story about the author, the book itself, and the many outlets through which the book can be purchased. When a particular media outlet publishes one of our press releases, the goal is to drive readers of the article to purchase the book being written about. A successful press release campaign is a key element to publishing a new book. In the end, though, the success of any new book depends not just upon the efforts that we put into it as your publisher, but also the efforts that you as the author put into it. No one is a better cheerleader for your book than you. Your hard work combined with our efforts form the perfect partnership needed to give any new book a chance.
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0: 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The most common location for falls? The bathroom. Thousands of seniors are injured just trying to take a bath, and many of these falls are life-altering. Hospital stays and often weeks of rehab, and sometimes they'll have to move into assisted living centers or nursing homes.
1: I don't want to move into an assisted living center.
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0: 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So a walk-in tub is a very, very inexpensive alternative.
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0: 9 out of 10 seniors say they want to live in their homes as long as possible, but nearly 80% say they'll need to modify bathrooms in order to remain independent and safe.
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0: 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The average cost of a nursing home is $110,000 a year and can climb to over $130,000 if you want a private room. So a walk-in tub is a very, very inexpensive alternative.
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17: 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We traveled across America looking for evidence of the supernatural. 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To stream the film right now. On today's show, we start with Sean Wright, president of International Christian Concern. He's here to share the shocking statistics related to the rising Christian persecution that we're seeing across the globe. Let's welcome him here to Newsmakers to break it all down. You have out the 2026 Global Persecution Index. What was the biggest takeaway this year for you from that index?
18: Well, I think, Billy, thank you for the opportunity to come and speak to you about this. But before I get into that, let's talk about what it reminds us of. And that is, behind every statistic is a real person, a husband, a wife, pastor, or a child who has chosen faithfulness to Christ despite enormous persecution. The index is not simply a report about persecution. It's a call for the global church to stand with our brothers and sisters who suffer for their faith, because behind every statistic is a real person. And they've chosen Jesus over safety. And as you mentioned, it is increasing. And I don't think we should be surprised as Christians. I think the New Testament is very clear. Jesus said that they persecuted me, and if you love me, they will persecute you. And I think it's very clear that persecution will continue to increase. But that doesn't mean we should stand by and do nothing. Hebrews 13:3 is very clear that we are to remember those who are imprisoned for their faith, just as if we're chained with them. So some of the biggest surprises, I think, is in Nigeria in particular, the rise in such an unfathomable measure. I mean, before 24, we were looking at maybe in a one-year period, 500, 600 people who were killed in Nigeria. And just in the past year, that number has gone to over 2,500 and is increasing quickly. So there are some areas like Nigeria. There are also some areas in South America that really caught our attention. And of course, just the widespread persecution rise in places like China and India as well.
17: Why has this violence continued? What is driving it? Because I think for people in the West, they look at this and they think Nigeria is a country that's, you know, I'm going to oversimplify, but half Christian, half Muslim. It's not like this is a country where Christians are 2% of the population. Why is it that this violence has continued to be perpetuated?
18: Yeah, that's a great question. And it's a very complex answer, frankly. But presently, Nigeria represents almost 90% of all persecution around the globe that we can track. So it is not just half or the majority. It is quite the lion's share. There are many reasons in Nigeria. There are several groups. You know, we've focused in the West so much on ISIS of West Africa and Boko Haram. As a matter of fact, our own government has focused so much on those entities. But the real rise is coming from the Fulani militants. The Fulani Muslim militants account for almost 44% of all attacks now. And so they are being funded. All of these groups are being funded financially from outside of Nigeria in some cases. So trying to figure out where that funding is coming from and stopping that is important. But you have, so you have three major groups along with even some of the locals that are involved in this who are Islamic or Muslim. They are surrounding the cities in Nigeria. And as over a 5 or 10 year period, as more and more Muslim faith people gather there, then they attack the city and run people out of the city, killing them, taking over their land, taking over their houses, and many of them are being dispersed. I just returned 2 months ago from two of these government camps in Nigeria looking for myself. These camps were just a mile down the road from where they originally were living, these people in there, and many of these children are orphaned because their parents were killed in these attacks. And it is, so you have that in addition to the governments, either the local governments being complicit, or they're ignoring it, or they don't want to be involved and they show up after the attack. So you also have a federal government in Nigeria that I think they're just speaking platitudes sometimes with their assistance or their cooperation with the United States and other governments. I think they're just doing that as a just like I said, a platitude just to kind of get the international attention off of them because they're complicit as well.
17: Now, you have this 2026 Global Persecution Index. Tell us a little bit more about that Global Persecution Index, where people can go to get it, and what you're hoping the key takeaways are.
18: Great. Thank you. Thank you again for the opportunity to talk about this because we highlighted about 20 different countries, and we also named a few entities like Ortega that I think would find people would find interesting in Latin America in regarding his role in Christian persecution. So the biggest thing, the biggest takeaway is the methodology that we used. There are some countries that we did not evaluate because we evaluated countries where we have some presence. So that because we wanted to mix in our own reporting with other aspects. So basically what we did is we've grouped these countries by, or these areas and countries by severity, highlighting where Christians face the greatest threats to worship, evangelism, church life, personal safety. We looked at both government-led persecution and non-state actors, including extremist groups and religious nationalism. We did see quite a rise in nationalism that is in authoritarianism that I don't think that's a surprise to anyone, but that's also some of the things that we found and we evaluated. And so it combines field reporting like our own and other organizations like Voice of the Martyrs and equipping the persecuted and Open Doors and Global Christian Relief and several others. We are very collaborative with them on the ground in getting this field reporting. And then we do a country analysis. We have documented incidents. We look at religious freedom trends and then firsthand testimonies from persecuted believers that we have contact with. And we combine that into one document each year. And then we provide it to government entities around the world. All the politicians in Washington, D.C. has their offices have received copies of this. And then, of course, we want to get the word out as much as we can through interviews and other news outlets like yourself. So thank you again.
17: Well, thank you. I so appreciate you taking the time. We'll have you back again very soon. The Global Persecution Index will give a lot of great information that people can use to understand what is truly happening with global persecution around the world. Appreciate your time today.
18: Thank you, Billy. You can go to persecution.org and you can get a copy of it. Thank you very much.
17: Read more about this information and more at persecution.org. We'll be right back in just a moment with more Newsmakers.
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23: 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There was just continual worship and continual prayer.
19: From CBN Films.
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21: 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It was New York. It was Maine. It was Florida.
19: The Asbury Awakening. 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
0: I wanted to be a boy one week. I wanted to be a girl next week. It was constantly like that, confusion always in my mind. I always felt like I was more in tune to femininity.
16: At 16, Tommy decided it was time to give in to those desires. Now addicted to meth, he dropped out of school and began frequenting gay chat rooms and nightclubs.
0: I had an internal knowing that it was just wrong.
16: Despite his doubts, Tommy started taking female hormones and making plans to have a sex change operation. Tommy was doing drugs with his brother and sister when he felt an oppressive, paralyzing fear. Terrified, Tommy left the house and went to his mom, who had recently committed her life to Christ.
0: I had to cry out to God because I just knew in that moment that he was the only one that was able to help me. So I remember just telling him, I'm sorry of the lifestyle that I was living. I just went into this deep place of repenting and asking for forgiveness. If Jesus did it for me, he could do it for you. We all need a savior. We all come from a place of brokenness.
17: Welcome back to Newsmakers. Next up, singer Nicole C. Mullen joins us to tell her powerful story and to share about her latest book, It's Never Wrong to Do the Right Thing, Courageous Stories to Inspire Godly Decisions. Let's welcome her here to Newsmakers to break it all down. You have an incredible book, It's Never Wrong to Do the Right Thing. Why did you write this book?
2: Wow, because I needed it, and I have a lot of friends who need it as well. You know, I love it that it says over in Matthew chapter 6, 33, it gives us the formula. It tells us to seek first the kingdom of God and his righteousness, his right way of doing things, his right standing. And then he promises that everything else that we need, whether it's relationships, finances, whether it's health, whether it's mental sanity, okay, or clarity, whatever it is that we need will be added. And so I wanted to write, you know, what I need and what I encounter every day that my friends and my sisters and brothers need too. And so I believe this book is an encouragement in that direction.
17: I love that, an encouragement. And right now we need, I mean, we always need encouragement, but right now the world we are living in is confusing and chaotic and loud. And, you know, so this I would imagine is a helpful tool.
2: Absolutely.
17: What was it like to sort of open up about your own experiences and your own, because, you know, sometimes when you're doing a book like this, you're going to be very honest.
2: Yeah.
17: Was that hard?
2: Yeah. Well, it's a little raw. I mean, it feels raw, you know, but it feels good at the same time because I know that even in my weakness, Christ is strong. And so I say all the time, Lord, I bring my weakness to the table. And sometimes it comes with embarrassing moments. Sometimes it comes with me not looking as good as I would want to look. But at the end of the day, he's always the hero. He's always the champion. And so it happened in the book. I have to tell some of my tales and my stories because I have not always done everything right. And I found that really none of us have.
17: No, we're all a disaster
2: exactly.
17: In some ways.
2: That's right. And that's how we qualify. Even in the scriptures, I find that there are no perfect people except one. Yeah. And that's Christ himself. Everybody else was messed up. You know, everybody else had, you know, just made horrible decisions and all kinds of things. But I find that when they sought God, when they did it his way, he gave them success through it, even if it didn't turn out the way they thought.
17: Yeah.
2: Oftentimes it turned out superior to what they could have thought. And so I just pulled out some real people like us.
17: Yeah.
2: Everyday heroes, everyday sheroes who probably didn't feel special in the moment, who probably didn't think that what they were deciding was going to have impact to, you know, for generations and nations, but it did. And so I found some unsung heroes like Abigail, like Jochebed, people that like, who was that? But you know of them. Trust me, you know of them, even though you may not know their names. Other people, you know, that we might know, the Shadrachs, the Meshachs, the Abednego, the Mary and Josephs. But I wanted to pull out everyday people to show us that we don't have to be famous to make the right decision and have great impact. We just have to be found faithful to do what God has called us to do in the moment. And when we do that, and oftentimes it's in scary situations, it's in difficult times. It's not in, you know, things that look good or feel good.
17: No, or the easy moments.
2: No,
17: yet.
2: Otherwise we wouldn't need to do it.
17: Yeah.
2: But it's in that hard season that we are faced with the right or wrong. And we're asking God for help to make the right decision. And he gives us what we need. And we take him up on it. And we enact upon it. Before we know it, it has ripple effects for nations and generations. And even if we don't see it in the moment, we can trust God to know that He's working together for our good and the benefit of other people as well.
3: What was the hardest part of the book to work on personally for you?
2: I think was, you know, I've spoke about like my seasons of domestic violence that I've gone through, betrayal, different things of that nature. That was, I mean, it gets easier as I speak about it, but I think overall it's the fact that you have to not just show your humanity, but show that you are weak too. You know what I'm saying? Like, I need Christ. I need the same word that I promote to other people.
3: Because people will look at you and say, you're a celebrity, you're well known, you have this, you know. It's like you get put in this other category where you're not a normal person, which is not accurate.
2: We're bigger targets.
3: Right, right. Yeah.
2: You know, anything, yeah. You know what I'm saying? You're on the front line, you get it. So it's not as if you are exempt from things. If anything,
3: it may be harder.
2: It may be harder. Because now the higher you go, the bigger you can fall, the bigger the fall is. And so so for me, no, we're not anesthetized to pain, and neither are we anesthetized to having to obey the word to do the right thing. And so I found that regardless of what season of life I've been in, whether it's been unknown or slightly known or well known or whatever you want to categorize it as, that in every season, the formula is the same. You know, I have to seek first the kingdom of God.
3: Okay, final question for you.
2: Okay.
3: In your career, what is the biggest lesson that God has taught you about Him and His nature?
2: Wow, He's not like man. And I say that in the regards of, you know, when we are down, we have made just great mistakes as I've made. And we think that God will write us off and say, I can't use you now, or you've blown it and you're past redemption. No. He's shown me like the kindness in His nature. He's shown me His compassion in those moments. That's where not only did He sing over me, but He began to sing through me. And He began to give me songs in the night, in the deep, dark seasons of life, to give me hope for the day. And so He showed that side of Himself. And honestly, I mean, it may sound weird to you as a guy, but it made Him swoonable to me. You know, I was like, oh my goodness, like He would come and find me and find us in our mess and not just leave us, but say, that's why I came. Mm-hmm. And He gives an invitation and He says, instead of Him pointing His finger this way, He pointed His finger this way. And He said, come to me, all who are weary and heavy laden, and I'll give you rest. And so that's the spring that I write from. That's the spring I sing from. That's the spring that I do all these crazy things from, is the spring of love. And the love He gives me is the same love He extends to all of us.
3: I love that. The book, It's Never Wrong to Do the Right Thing. Thank you so much for joining us today.
2: Thank you so very much for having me.
17: You can get the book, It's Never Wrong to Do the Right Thing, Courageous Stories to Inspire Godly Decisions, wherever books are sold. We'll be right back in just a moment with more Newsmakers.
4: The veil between us and the Lord is thinnest when we're in our suffering. You know, this brain tumor that keeps coming back, craniopharyngioma you're born with. And when they diagnosed me, they gave me all of the different ways that I could deal with this tumor through, you know, these actions and prayer and exercise and just do everything I can. And the last two appointments with my physician, it shrunk. They don't shrink. They just don't. And it's, God gets all the glory. We're here by His grace and mercy. Our bodies are fragile but resilient, temporary. So we live our days joyfully. We live our days hopefully. We live our days faithfully. And in doing that, my goodness, it changes the world.
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17: 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For our final segment, author Todd Hampson joins us to discuss eschatology and the important question, are the end times upon us? Let's welcome him here to the show to break it all down.
3: The Nonprofit's Guide to the Rapture. Yes. This is your new book. And obviously you're dealing with the rapture. This is something you are an expert on. For those who don't know, let's just start with what is the rapture?
10: So the rapture is at the end of the church age, all believers will be raptured, which it's the Greek word is harpazo, and it means a physical snatching away. And it's kind of like when you look at the Old Testament, Elijah was taken, you know, that was kind of an Old Testament version, but it's literally removed from the earth. So, and it's under attack right now. And that's why I wrote this book as the final book in the series, because there's a lot of people that don't know what to believe. So I wanted to look at it comprehensively.
3: Yeah, I mean, when you say it's under attack, there's a debate now around the rapture. A lot of people say, well, I don't know what I believe, or it's not real. And of course, there are different rapture beliefs. There's pre-trib, you know, mid-trib, post-trib. That's I know this is kind of a loaded question, but can you quickly, and I know I'm laughing because it's not a quick conversation, help people understand maybe the difference between the key sort of beliefs on the rapture?
10: Yeah, absolutely. And by the way, I always talk about, and you do as well, unity in the body of Christ. There are different views. I believe pre-trib is the one. And pre-trib means pre or before the seven-year tribulation period. So I believe the church is removed before God's active wrath falls on earth. Mid-trib means they believe believers will go through the first half of the tribulation and be raptured at the midpoint. And then post-trib, meaning post or at the end of the tribulation period, they kind of see the return and the rapture as the same event. And then there's another view, pre-wrath. They place it kind of towards the end, not quite post-trib, but almost post-trib. And then last but not least, there's pan-trib. People that are like, I don't know, but I know it's going to pan out somehow in the end, which is good to say for unity. But I think every believer needs to do the hard work to wrestle it to the ground to see what they believe, what scripture actually says.
3: Yeah, it's interesting. And then there's people who just say there's no rapture at all. It's just the
10: that's
3: return.
10: The recent
3: that's,
10: thing.
3: That's the recent thing. And that's right. And that's sort of, you know, so you wrote this book because you want to speak into this and you've looked a lot at this. What do you think the strongest evidence scripturally is for a pre-trib rapture?
10: Yeah. There's one chapter where I have my top 10 beliefs. I will go through all 10 of those. Dr. Walvoord has a book that where he goes over his top 50 reasons why.
3: Oh, wow.
10: But for me, some of the most powerful ones are if you look at the Bible holistically, you start with, well, where do we get the idea of a tribulation period to begin with? Well, all the Old Testament prophets talk about the day of the Lord or this future time of God's wrath on earth at the end of history. But we don't learn until Daniel chapter 9 that it's a seven-year period, and it's distinctly for the Jewish people. The whole chapter of Daniel, actually the whole book of Daniel, but Daniel 9 is all about Jewish history from Daniel's time to the end of time. And that last 7 years is very clearly to reach the Jewish people, to fulfill all the promises to the Jewish people and the nation of Israel. So it has nothing to do with the church. So that's one reason. And coinciding with that, we learn in if you had an elevator pitch, one verse would be Revelation 3:10 that says, talking to the church, you will be kept from the hour of trial that is coming on the whole earth. And that word from is the Greek word ek, which it doesn't mean protected through, you know, Greek, there's lots of different meanings for words. It means literally physically removed from the earth before the hour of trial. But to me, the biggest one, and there's several others I cite in the book, but the biggest one is the doctrine of imminency. The fact that, and I have a list in the book, everywhere where the Lord's return is mentioned, whether it's Paul or somebody else, it's always mentioned in the context that it could happen at any moment. There's no signs. There's nothing that has to happen. Paul thought it would happen in his day. He said, we who are alive will be caught up together in 1 Thessalonians 4 and in 1 Corinthians 15. We will all be changed. So he was expecting the rapture to happen in his day. So to me, if you're mid, post, or pre-wrath, you're going to see several things letting you know that it's coming, but only the pre-trib rapture really accurately, you know, looks at the doctrine of imminency and how all those verses say it could happen before we finish this interview, Billy. And I all my problems would go away.
3: So it could happen at any moment.
10: It could happen at any moment. That's right.
3: Okay. So the Nonprofit's Guide to the Rapture. What are you hoping people take away from the book?
10: I'm hoping they take the time to read the whole book, because I did my best to do a really comprehensive look at the topic. Is the rapture in the Bible? Because that's one of the arguments now. It clearly is. And I give all the key passages and I look at it detail by detail. Like, I don't know how anybody can say the rapture is not in the Bible. And then I look at what people's views were throughout church history. And I show that the first century it wasn't all cataloged and like we do now with colleges and universities. That wasn't in place back then. Until the Enlightenment period, we had no universities or curriculum or that kind of thing. We had creeds and that kind of stuff. But the early church all believed that the Lord could come at any moment, that the time of judgment came after that, and that there was a literal future kingdom. They were called kiliests, which was the Greek word for 1,000. So first century church, and I have quotes in there from Irenaeus, who was a student of Polycarp, who was a direct student of John. I have quotes from second century first century, the Didache, the teaching of the 12. They believed in an imminent rapture, that it could happen at any moment. But the most important, so I try to show through church history how it developed, why there's arguments, look at all the different views, but I also try to, after that, point people back to, but none of that really matters. What matters is, what does God's word say? And we need to wrestle that to the ground as believers.
3: Well, I appreciate you taking the time and breaking it all down as always. Thanks for joining us.
10: You bet. Thanks for having me. Great to join you.
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37: It's an American history story, and it's relevant for everybody.
31: 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So how does Israel thrive despite its constant struggles?
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31: From integrating youth into national service to companies supporting working parents.
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6: I am no soldier. 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
7: I wanted to make a big historical epic like Gladiator or Braveheart.
5: Alongside the film's director, its stars, Andrew Garfield and Thomasin McKenzie, peel back the curtain on this epic.
8: Physically, how was this for you?
9: It was hard, but I think it was hard for all of us. You feel like you're doing God's work.
15: What I think of when I think of making this film was like the incredible effort from the cast and from the crew, but also from the background actors.
16: God has taken much from us to show us the truth.
5: The Uprising is based on the historic events of a battle that inspired the legend of Robin Hood. In this silver screen story, a farmer turns superhero and helps to guide a faith-filled rebellion against the tyranny of King Richard II. The film's actor, Andrew Garfield and Thomasin McKenzie, sit down with me alongside its writer and director, Paul Greengrass. We caution you, this film is about a brutal war, and it is rated R for its violence.
6: I am no soldier. I am no priest. I'm just a farmer. The land is broken. We are forced to work beyond what our souls can take.
19: The king is the law.
21: We have nothing more left.
19: He says pay taxes, you pay taxes.
21: She's of age.
24: Then she must pay.
19: He says work harder, you work harder.
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19: Who leads them?
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9: There will be no peace until we are free.
28: 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Can you not hear their rage?
16: God has taken much from us to show us the truth. Surrender to it, and it will set you free.
19: For all that you've taken from us, all that we've lost, time to pay.
5: So, Paul, you direct this film. You grew up hearing this story. For those who are not familiar with the 1381 Peasants' Revolt, how does this compare to what you learned in history?
7: Well, I mean, it's the same story, mm-hmm. you know. I think what was amazing to me was when I sat down to write it was how contemporary it all felt, mm-hmm. you know. It's not distant history at all. It really felt like our tomorrow, you know, a world divided between the rich oligarchs and the rest of us ragingly angry at a system that's rigged against us. That all felt pretty contemporary. And then, you know, it's also, I wanted to make a big historical epic like Gladiator or mm-hmm. Braveheart, one of those kind of movies, because I love those movies and I'd never ever tried to make one. So, you know, you need a grand spectacle, you need history to turn, you need, you know, intimate characters, you know, like Andrew's character and Thomason's character. You need some kind of a love story in the middle of it. Mm-hmm. And characters whose destinies you get, you know, caught up in. You want them to, you want the march to succeed. And so that was really what drew me to it.
10: That brings me to your character, Andrew. Farmhand, if you will. He says, I'm not a priest. But yet he obviously has something that's driving him. Where does the courage come from for him?
9: I think it's with the courage comes from having nothing to lose. Mm. I think we find these characters at the beginning of the story kind of worn down to a nub of their humanity. And there's a kind of despair and anguish, an agony that gives them a path towards very, very courageous acts, because it's acts of survival, not just for their bodies and for their ability to breathe in and out, but to have a life that has some form of meaning and some form of dignity. And it's like the soul is crying out for justice, and it feels like a calling. It doesn't feel conscious, it feels physical and visceral. And obviously what Paul does so brilliantly in all his films is he gets to that visceral core humanity that animates people, the animating spirit of what it is to be a person. He gets right down to the kind of raw nature of it. So I think all of these characters have that as their motor.
10: Thompson, how would you describe Alice, who you play?
15: I would describe her as someone who has been deeply, deeply betrayed and cast aside, and her like one purpose in life is to seek justice for how she's been treated. She's angry and really, really motivated to do good and to seek change.
10: Physically, Andrew, how difficult was this role? I mean, I felt like it was nonstop from beginning on to end watching it. Physically, how was this for you?
9: Yeah, it was hard. it was hard, but I think it was hard for all of us and everyone in the crew. But in that sense of you feel like you're doing God's work. You know, it's like you're at the wheel of You're pushing something forward that feels righteous, you know? Mm-hmm. It's like being on a march for something that you really believe in. It's like you go home at the end of every day and you're knackered and you can't wait for your head to hit the pillow, but you're invigorated. It's like a tiredness that's also very invigorated. And it's that feeling of a kind of all for one, one for all thing. You know, it's a community pushing towards something great, serving something greater than themselves. Mm-hmm. You know what those people on the march were doing, but what we on the movie were doing as well. There was not a lot of ego involved. It was very, it felt like a real kind of community effort. So yeah, it was a beautiful feeling.
11: How much are you making?
12: What did you say?
11: I said, how much goes into your pocket, you and the Lord who sent you?
12: Listen, you pay your taxes, or you lose your hand.
11: We got to the chief.
13: Sergeant! Enough! Enough! We've given you enough!
5: And right now, you can actually play The Uprising on Fortnite in addition to seeing it in theaters beginning September 11th. 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
7: For the people of the 14th century, justice was something that came from God, and injustice was something created by man. And in a way, I think there's something of that today. You know, I think we all look around and go, well, why is the world as it is? Because it's certainly not right. And you kind of know it's been created by us.
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15: It's just getting started.
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0: Those were just a few snapshots from the cinematic historic epic, The Uprising. Welcome back to this special edition of Studio 5. We've got extended coverage with the filmmaker and the cast. Here's more now of our conversation with Andrew Garfield, Thomasin McKenzie, and Paul Greengrass.
1: You're of the church also?
2: I was.
1: You left?
2: When John Bull raised me from darkness and set me on this righteous road to London, the sun shining on the spires of 100 churches. It's a place for a miracle, is it not?
0: Paul, we do hear references to God in the storyline, see religious symbols in it as well. Where does faith fall in telling this story?
3: Oh, really, really important, because for the people of the 14th century, justice was something that came from God, and injustice was something created by man. And in a way, I think, and there's something of that today, you know, I think we all look around and go, well, why is the world as it is? Because it's certainly not right. And you kind of know it's been created by us. And somehow we've got to get in touch with something a little bigger than ourselves, you know, if we're gonna move the world in a better way, I think.
0: Thomasin, take me back to the set. What do you recall? What was day-to-day life working?
2: It was a lot of marching and a lot of shouting and charging. But I think what I think of when I think of making this film was like the incredible effort from the cast and from the crew, but also from the background actors. They really, like, I don't know, they were a huge, huge part of this film and did fantastic, fantastic work. And I really lent on them, I think, when it came to who Ellis was. Mm.
0: Andrew, did you see any of yourself in Plowman?
4: Yeah, of course. I think I see all of us in him. Mm. I think that's the beauty of the character. It's he's carrying the kernel of the spirit of the longing, I think, that lives in every single one of us to set the world right. Whether we have the power to do it or not as individuals is another question. I mean, as a collective, it certainly is true that we can change things. So I think I read it and I thought, oh, that's me. And if I'm feeling like that's me, everyone who watches this is going to feel some reflection of themselves in it. I think everyone wants the world to feel more fair, more just. Everyone wants the dignity of their own souls to be respected in this world, to feel like they have a sense of belonging, to feel like they have a place on this earth, to feel like they were born for good reason, and to be treated with basic dignity and respect. I think that's every human being.
5: Who are you?
6: Oh, I am Plowman from East Fen.
5: Why do you take the road?
6: We come to petition the king, my lady.
5: I come from Canterbury. You sullied the cathedral. You think the king will hear your petition when you burn his lands and hold hostage his beloved mother?
6: It is the king who is held hostage.
0: The Uprising is in theaters everywhere this Friday. And still ahead, an even closer look at the faith behind the real lifetime in history that gave birth to the Uprising.
3: It was a really miraculous experience, to be absolutely honest.
2: I never trust that a film is actually going to happen until I'm, like, there and the camera is rolling. Mm. Even when you, like, even once you're wrapped, you're kind of like, well, let's see where it goes.
7: I got out of my patrol car and I slipped.
8: I went from having a promising career as a neuroscientist to having a medical death sentence.
9: We started asking at that point, are there healings in the present day that go beyond what modern medicine can accomplish?
10: So how do you know this wasn't psychosomatic, a misdiagnosis, something that was being missed in that process?
8: So what if you look for evidence and don't find it? Are you going to end up losing your faith?
11: A lot of skeptics will say, well, miracles are impossible. Why? because they violate the laws of nature. Can't violate the laws of nature.
8: People would pray for me, and sometimes it felt like this power that just zapped me.
12: Are miracles real? Do they happen today?
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12: Let's investigate.
6: I am no soldier. I am no priest. I'm just a farmer. The land is broken. We are forced to work beyond what our souls can take.
15: The king is the law.
16: We have nothing more left.
15: He says pay taxes, you pay taxes.
16: She's of age.
17: Then she must pay.
15: He says work harder, you work harder.
16: Nurse, enough! Enough! We've given you enough!
6: I shouldn't have done that, Father.
18: It is time to set the world on fire.
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15: Who leads them?
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6: There will be no peace until we are free.
20: 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Listen. Can you not hear their rage?
7: Once we draw blood, we open the gates of hell.
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0: history to the silver screen was long, with many players to make it happen. We continue our extended in-depth conversation with three of them.
1: Is this not what you prayed for? Am I not the king you prayed for? The vanquisher of my enemies! The bringer of peace! The Messiah! Am I not?
2: Paul, I've heard many filmmakers say that making a film is a miracle.
3: Oh, in, for sure. In and of itself. This one for sure. This
2: so
3: one for sure.
2: Where does that fall in this particular story, and why you want to do it?
3: I think that is true. Every film is a small miracle, you know, because it all has to come together and everybody has to come together, and this was no different. I mean, this was even more so, maybe because, you know, it's hard to get films made and you have to sort of stick with it. But I was very, very lucky to have, you know, Andrew and Thomas in and all the other actors want to come and take part, because if that hadn't happened, we wouldn't have a movie. So, you know, it did feel, I have to say, a bit miraculous as an experience, you know, that it just happened and we ended up in a muddy field marching around making a lot of noise and you know, charging at each other. And Thomason's right, those amazing supporting artists who kind of surrounded us all and, you know, made it all feel real. So, you know, it was a really miraculous experience, to be absolutely honest.
4: I never trust that a film is actually going to happen until I'm like there and the camera is rolling. Even when you like, even once you're wrapped, you're kind of like, well, let's see where it goes.
3: It's so true.
5: I fear you travel a hard road. The king is young and his council is strong. It is they who write the laws.
0: Andrew Garfield is well known for starring in several Spider-Man films. He was also named Time Magazine's 100 Most Influential People in the World. Paul Greengrass also directed several major films, including installments of the Bourne franchise. And Thomasin McKenzie rose to prominence in the film Leave No Trace.
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0: Welcome back to Studio 5. You know, music helps us to bring you this show each and every week. And this week's soundtrack comes from The Uprising. It's the legendary Johnny Cash. Take a listen, and you'll hear why God's Gonna Cut You Down is what's playing in my ear this week.

0: On that musical note, we are just about out of time for this week's edition of Studio 5. So let's take a quick look right now at next week's rundown.
1: Just in time, apparently.
2: Yo, she gets rewarded with her faves?
1: Excuse me, yo?
2: I meant grandma.
3: Jaden Lucas Miller in Beyond the Gates sits down for a Studio 5 one-on-one and gets candid about life, work, and his greatest influence.
4: Talk a lot about mom. What's mom mean to you?
5: She's a prophecy. She's definitely something sent down from God. She's got me through so many things in life. She's made so many sacrifices for me to even be here. And I thank her so much each and every day.
0: Please join us for that and so much more next week. As for this week, we have time now for just one more thing. Let's give the final word to Andrew Garfield.
6: We have nothing more left.
7: He says pay taxes, you pay taxes.
6: Enough! Enough! We've given you enough!
8: For me, what feels different maybe within the Plowman is there's a humility, there's a lack of... It's weird. It feels like he doesn't have his own will somehow. It feels like it's coming from elsewhere. He's being driven and moved by unseen forces, you know, forces that are mysterious to him. He doesn't want to have to go and deal with, and he doesn't want to have to use violence in any way, shape, or form, but it comes through him as a kind of almost an unconscious act, like he's being governed by some call to justice, or by his ancestors, or by the dead, or by nature, or by the archetype of some emerging energy, like a Robin Hood outlaw energy, you know. What sets him apart is his ability to listen, maybe, and his ability to be present and not bring his ego, not bring his own will, not bring his own thinking certain that he has it right. Like there's a healthy doubt and there's a healthy questioning that he's doing all the way, every single step of the way, because the world is upside down. So how is he supposed to know? How is he supposed to have any idea of what to do about it? He's listening deeply to other impulses and to other people, and like it's like everything is kind of coming together behind him in a way. And I think that takes real humility.
0: Andrew Garfield, thank you. That is a great final word for this week's look at uplifting entertainment and this special edition of Studio 5, The Uprising. Until next time, make time to uplift someone around you, and then please come on back and see what Studio 5 takes you next week. Bye-bye. Thank you for watching.
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12: The world is already teaching our kids secular religion, so why wouldn't we provide answers to what they're already seeing around them? Stick with us.

0: Welcome to this week's episode of Faith and Culture. I'm your host, Trey Goins Phillips, and we're joined today by author and pastor Trevin Wax. Trevin, it's great to have you here.
1: It's great to be here. Thanks so much for having me on.
0: Well, I appreciate the work that you are doing, talking about the gospel way for kids. And I know you've written an adult version of the gospel way, but now you've written a version specifically for Generation Alpha, the next generation coming up, and it is all about catechism. So for those of us who are not Catholic, didn't grow up in the Catholic Church, where I think that word is often, at least in my mind, that's where I've kind of heard the word most, is in a much more liturgical church tradition. So first of all, just give us an understanding of what catechism actually is.
1: Well, a catechism is really, it's an ancient tool of Christian discipleship. The word simply means instruction. You see this rising in the early centuries of the church as people were preparing for baptism, new converts and whatnot. They would be instructed. They'd go through a season of being instructed in the basics of the Christian faith so that they would know what it is that they are confessing. You see a bunch of catechisms come out during the time of the Reformation, as during that period they were, you know, the Protestant Reformation. It was an attempt to show what the Bible teaches as opposed to some of the medieval excesses of the Catholic Church at the time. But quite simply, it's just a big word that is really just it's about basic Christian truth presented in a question and answer format. It's meant to simplify the Christian faith into these basic truths so that you can really meditate on them, memorize them, learn them, and understand some of these doctrinal categories that the Bible teaches.
0: Well, something I appreciate, Trevin, about your work is that you've always tried to make theology really tangible and accessible to people in the writing that you do. And you wrote originally the Gospel Way Catechism, and then you just with your co-author, Thomas West, just wrote a second version, the Gospel Way Catechism for Kids. So tell us why it was that you thought it was important to write this content and write it now.
1: Well, Thomas and I had this burden for a kind of catechism resource that's a little different than some of the classic reformational ones. We wanted to do something that would deliberately push against some of the cultural narratives, slogans, worldviews, things that are so prevalent in our day and age. And so we thought, how do we present the basics of Christianity in a way that says, it's not this, what the society says, but it's that. This is what Jesus says. You have heard it said, but Jesus says to you, the Bible says to you something different. And to really showcase the contrast between biblical Christianity and a lot of what passes for common sense in our society. So we started that with adults, and we did 50 basic questions and answers that covered, you know, the spectrum of Christian theology, all with an eye to showing how that makes us stand out in the world. But from the very beginning, Thomas and I knew we've got to do this for kids. Like, we need to put this in the hands of parents who are wanting to disciple their kids, who are wanting to have those great conversations around the dinner table or in the car or on the way to school, or, you know, just to work that into the ordinary rhythms of life. And so we're just really excited to have a simplified version for kids that can be beneficial to families.
0: Well, talk a little bit about your own faith background, because I know something that you've written and talked about is that a lot of your passion for this came from your own experience as a kid. I mean, having laminated cards about discussions that you and your parents that you would have around the dinner table, where you would discuss these kinds of themes in your own household. So take us back, tell us a little bit about your faith journey and why this was something that you thought was, in 2026, important to see parents replicate in their own homes.
1: I'm glad you asked that. My parents were really intentional when it came to instructing me in the basics of the Christian faith. And I don't remember exactly which tool or which catechism they used, or even if they called it catechism. But they had, even before I could read, they had laminated cards with these very easy questions and answers. You know, who made God? Nobody made God. God has always been, you know, and you would say these answers. And even when I was 3 and 4 years old, I learned a lot of answers to Christian doctrinal questions. It's amazing what your mind can what will stick with you when you learn something as a young child. I often tell parents something that we learned as parents with our children. All we needed to do was, you know, at night for bedtime prayers, you pray the Lord's Prayer every night for, you know, several weeks, and they'll know it by heart, even at 3 and 4 years old, be able to say it along with you. You know, you can read a psalm, or you can ask questions and answers. And if you repeat them enough and you really lean into that repetition, there's a real magic there for kids in giving them certain categories. Now, none of this ensures that they're going to wind up being faithful disciples of Jesus later on in their life. But what you're doing and what we hope to do as parents is we want to set these this structure in place to give kids a category so that later as they grow up in church, as they read the Bible for themselves, as we begin to disciple them further, they already have certain categories that then they begin to fill in with all of this additional beauty and riches and treasure that comes to us in God's Word.
0: Yeah, I think it's really important that you mentioned filling it in with more, because really these answers, these questions and these answers, they're complex questions, and then but they're met with a pretty succinct answer very often when we're talking about this particular form of study and routine. But I think there might be some who would say, well, all you're doing is teaching them a really simple, short answer to regurgitate information. You're not actually teaching them anything. But really, at least my understanding is these kinds of catechism serve more as a roadmap for deeper exploration in the future.
1: Absolutely. I mean, this is not, a catechism isn't supposed to be everything. It's supposed to be something. It's meant to give you the structure or the scaffolding that you can then come in later and you can begin to fill in. So I think it's important for kids, even at a young age, to have a certain category, even for some of these bigger theological words like justification or sanctification. Like, we might as well go ahead and begin introducing these concepts at a young age. And then over time, they feel their hearts expanding into the truths that are being represented there. So yes, we eventually go beyond a catechism, but there's something to be said about that, those basics, that foundation that you're laying at an early age for kids.
0: So how have you seen in your own home, I know you mentioned that this is something that you put into practice, you and your wife, with raising your kids, how have you seen this prompt spiritual flourishing within your own home, whether it's with your kids or with you and your wife?
1: So our kids are getting older now. I used a different catechism kind of tool with our oldest when he was really little. And then with our youngest, who's actually just become a teenager, just recently went through the Gospel Way catechism for kids with him. And I was just, I will say, some of the conversations that we got to have as a result of this were just really rich, because it's putting out on the table all kinds of questions and answers. You're giving them questions and then answers to respond to those questions, but you'll be surprised as a parent how many additional questions arise from the questions and answers. It's like it's the starting point of entering the world of Christianity, of entering into this, the faith and all of its wonder and beauty. And one of the things that sociologists have shown in their studies, I think of like Christian Smith and Amy Adamczyk and others, for the parents that successfully transmit the faith to the next generation, it's not always a compartmentalized formal program of discipleship that matters most. What they have found is it's really what we see in Deuteronomy 6, where you're having conversations in the ordinary rhythms of life, and religion is coming up all the time. It's relevant to everything. It's what we believe, why we believe it, why we practice this, why we do this and not that. Like, these are conversations that happen at the dinner table. They happen in conversation about what happened at school. They're just the kind of conversations that arise in the everyday, just, you know, rhythms and routines of life. That is more effective for kids than just simply an hour a week or 2 hours a week at church, as important as that is as well. it's got to be within that context of full life discipleship that's taking place. A catechism is just one tool that can prime the pump, so to speak, to get those conversations started, so that we're having conversations about the Lord and His Word in the rhythms of life.
0: Yeah, absolutely. Well, everybody, we're going to fit in a quick break, but we'll be right back with more Faith and Culture. Stick with us.
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7: It's satisfying to win games in the NFL, and I think ultimately knowing as a follower of Christ that our ultimate satisfaction comes from Christ. Football is an amazing game, but it's a terrible God. If we put all our identity in it, it'll let us down as Homs. And so continue to rely on Him. If it wasn't for Jesus, I wouldn't be where I am. But I just thank God that I'm not where I was before. And I just think that's the process of sanctification is an ongoing thing. It's just an ongoing process of wanting to become more like Christ. Just like the Word says, you know, if we draw near to God, He'll draw near to us. And when I start my day in the Word, and coming to work, I have a heavenly perspective in a way to impact somebody's life, to serve Him, to serve the kingdom. When adversity hits and it strikes in a game, it's easy to, you know, you can freak out and it could be something going wrong or something like that, but He really keeps me calm and steady throughout the game, day in and day out. That's the reason you're here, is to impact souls for the kingdom and to be a blessing to others.
0: Welcome back to Faith and Culture. We're joined by our guest today, Trevin Wax. And Trevin, one thing that I appreciate that you have written about consistently is if you as parents are not teaching your children what God's Word has to say, the world is already doing it. There's already a sneaky secular religion that, as you have written, is before your kids can even read, they're being catechized into this other religion. So talk a little bit about the fact that the world is already teaching us. The world is already exposing us. We need as Christians to be proactive, not just reactive when it comes to this issue.
1: That's right. I mean, this is one of the reasons we had a passion for doing this catechism resource for kids from the beginning, is because we wanted to go ahead and prepare them for the kinds of messages that if they're not already hearing, they're going to hear in their schools, on TV, through songs, shows, movies, all of this. And you could say that it's kind of a sneaky secular religion, but in some sense, it's not really sneaky. It's just right out there for everyone to see. You know, it's just pretty blatant in a lot of the songs and movies and pop cultural references that we have. You think of these slogans that are out there, like, you know, be true to yourself, you do you, live your truth, you know, you are enough. Like you begin to put all of these things together, follow your heart, chase your dreams, you know, and it leads you to this understanding that the purpose of life is to look deep within yourself, to discover who you are by your deepest desires, and then to express that to the world. That's the sociologists call that expressive individualism. It's like, you know, I have to define for myself who I am and who I'm going to be. And I do that by looking deep within and deciding for myself what that is, and then expressing that and waiting for the world's affirmation of that. That's the plot line in so many movies, even like good, wholesome movies that we like to watch with our kids. It's often there in Disney movies and other kinds of plots and stories and songs that we sing. And so this is just, it just kind of passes for common sense in our day and age. And I think it's important for us as Christians to say, okay, there may be some elements of truth in some of those statements or some of those that understanding of the world, but the Bible shows us something very different about what it means to find true freedom, what it means to truly flourish as people made in God's image. Following Jesus Christ leads to a kind of conformity to Christ, a non-conformity to the world. You know, there are all of these ways in which the Bible runs up against that dominant perspective in our world today. And so what we're trying to do with the Gospel Way Catechism is to say, yes, these are the basics of the Christian faith, but look at how they counter what is often on display in our world. And we want kids to be equipped for that, to go ahead and have these ideas so that, you know, when they begin to encounter some of these messages and in movies or in school or in conversation with friends, that they already have a category to say, that doesn't really line up with what I know Scripture teaches, because they've already been at some level inoculated from some of those false narratives that are so prevalent in our world.
0: Well, I think you're probably right about the fact that it's not really that sneaky anymore by and large with what the world is trying to expose us to. I think it's all pretty plainly out there, but I think that these kinds of lessons, these catechisms can help kids. As you said, maybe it doesn't give them everything that they need to fully flesh out and understand the theology of something, but they are already alert when they hear something, like their kind of their spidey senses go off and say, "Well, I don't think that sounds exactly right," when somebody says, "Well, you can just like manifest this thing." So talk about that kind of sneaking into Christian circles these days.
1: Yeah, one of the things that you notice is very prevalent today is a mixing and matching of all kinds of different spiritual things. So in our secular world, it's not like suddenly there's no interest in anything beyond this present material world. What you often find is people are very interested in having a spiritual side or engaging in certain practices that are meant to add a sort of a sprinkling of transcendence on this world as we know it. Kind of your life as you want to live it. So this is one of the things we do in the catechism, is we have to ask the question of where are those things really likely. So for example, when we talk about prayer in the adult resource, and then we also mention in the kids resource, we've got to distinguish the Christian understanding of prayer from, you know, just mindfulness routines, you know, or just sort of Eastern meditation that leads us to sort of empty our minds and try to not, you know, think of anything at all. That differs very, you know, at a very basic level from biblical meditation, which the meditation that we see the psalmist engaging in is a filling of the mind with Scripture and God's word and whatnot. And so when we pray, we're talking with God. We're talking to our Father in the name of Jesus by the power of the Spirit. I mean, there's this divine encounter that is taking place that's very different than just, well, I'm only doing this for my own well-being or for my own mental health or whatnot. Will it have good effects when it comes to your mental well-being and your health and whatnot? Yes, but that's not the purpose. That's not actually what we're going for when we pray. And so there are all of these different elements of Christianity that people like to take and then cobble together with the spiritualities that are out there and the practices that they find online or on Instagram or wherever it might be. And we want to come along and differentiate, to begin to untangle some of those things, to say, here's what the Bible teaches. Here's what the world says. Here's why Jesus ultimately is better.
0: Now, I know, as I said at the start of our conversation, you've been writing and preaching and teaching on theology and doctrinal issues for many years now, but was there a moment that really God used in your own life to illuminate something that you had maybe not been aware of or had not, you felt convicted, man, I need to spend a little bit more time on this myself?
1: Yeah, I would say one of them for me was the understanding of freedom. We have a question in the catechism, which is not really a typical question you'd find in catechisms, but in our day and age, our cultural moment, we felt was necessary. And it's a question about what is freedom? And I think I needed this as much as our readers needed it. It's just so easy to define freedom in our day as a freedom from constraints, from limitations. Freedom is me doing whatever I want to do. when the Bible actually teaches that, no, you doing just whatever you want to do, especially in our flesh, is a kind of slavery. Like, we're enslaved to our desires. That the freedom from that the world is constantly telling us, freedom from religion, freedom from, you know, constraints, limitations, what your family says, what the past says, or whatever, that the Bible says, no, true freedom is submission to God, and it's freedom for something. It's freedom to pursue what is true and good and beautiful. And it's not doing whatever we want. It's aligning our wants with God's will, recognizing that that's when we're truly freest, when we are following His pattern, His design for life. That's a message that I think I need over and over again as a parent, and I think our kids need to hear from the earliest ages, so that they're not taken in by this reductionist vision of freedom that is so prevalent in our society.
0: Yeah, absolutely. Well, everybody, stick with us. We're going to fit in another break. We'll be right back with more Faith and Culture.
4: The veil between us and the Lord is thinnest when we're in our suffering. You know, this brain tumor that keeps coming back, craniopharyngioma you're born with. And when they diagnosed me, they gave me all of the different ways that I could deal with this tumor through, you know, these actions and prayer and exercise and just do everything I can. And the last two appointments with my physician, it shrunk. They don't shrink. I just don't. And it's, God gets all the glory. We're here by His grace and mercy. Our bodies are fragile but resilient, temporary. So we live our days joyfully. We live our days hopefully. We live our days faithfully. And in doing that, my goodness, it changes the world.
8: Blessed are you, Lord, our God, King of the universe, who has chosen us from all of the nations and given us His Torah.
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10: I believe this is an extraordinarily well-researched movie that indeed speaks about the integrity of God's word. 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
12: 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But this shows that He is.
13: What is it?
14: 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I thought you could tell me whether or not they're genuine.
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0: Welcome back to Faith and Culture. We're wrapping up our time with Trevin Wax. And Trevin, you know, for parents who have been maybe listening to this conversation and they either want to maybe get a copy of the original book for themselves or they want to purchase a copy of the Gospel Way Catechism for kids, what are some practical ways that you have applied these things in your own life and practical ways that a parent could sit down with her son or daughter and go through this book, this new book, in a really practical way that will be beneficial and useful to the family?
1: It's really exciting to hear from people who are using this in different ways. The great thing about a tool like a catechism is how adaptable it is. So we know of some churches, for example, that are actually, the pastor is preaching through the 50 questions and answers, and the adults are doing like small group studies around the adult version of the catechism, while their kids are doing studies around the kids' version of the catechism. And then they're having the table talk and the prayer practices that are included in the catechism with their kids so that they're able to then really drive it home in the family over the dinner table or in family devotions and things like that. So it's really exciting to see different people finding different ways. There's flashcards also available for the Gospel Way Catechism for kids. So if you really want to, you know, lean in on the memorization and maybe spend a week, if you give just 1 week 7 days to one question. You'll get through this in 50 weeks. So in a year, you'll get through the entire resource. And I just am excited to think of the fruit that might come from a new generation of young people who are well instructed in God's word as they really thought through some of the basics of the Christian faith and have some answers to the questions being raised in our culture.
0: Well, something I appreciate too about this is kids at 4, 5, 6 years old are already being exposed to all kinds of concepts by the world. And then there are people who say, well, I don't want to expose the complex theological ideas to kids. They're not going to get it. But I think it shows like there's really simple ways, but still profound ways that you can expose kids. And you need to be exposing kids as Christians to theology from a very early age because they're being exposed to all the other junk. So why not add in something that's actually true, that's actually rooted in scripture, rooted in the gospel. Trevin, for people who want to learn more about your work or they want to pick up a copy of either the adult book or the Gospel Way Catechism for Kids, where can they go for more?
1: You can go to trevinwax.com if you want to see some of the things I write online on a regular basis, or I have an email newsletter that I love to send out every week. But you can also go to just the Gospel Way Catechism .com, and you'll be able to find all kinds of resources there, both for kids, for adults, and you can find the Gospel Way Catechism, all the resources, wherever books are sold.
0: Awesome. 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
35: I wanted to be a boy 1 week. I wanted to be a girl next week. It was constantly like that, confusion always in my mind. I always felt like I was more in tune to femininity.
36: At 16, Tommy decided it was time to give in to those desires. Now addicted to meth,
2: He dropped out of school and began frequenting gay chat rooms and nightclubs.
35: I had an internal knowing that it was just wrong.
2: Despite his doubts, Tommy started taking female hormones and making plans to have a sex change operation. Tommy was doing drugs with his brother and sister when he felt an oppressive, paralyzing fear.
3: Terrified, Tommy left the house and went to his mom, who had recently committed her life to Christ.
35: I had to cry out to God because I just knew in that moment that he was the only one that was able to help me. So I remember just telling him, I'm sorry of the lifestyle that I was living. I just went into this deep place of repenting and asking for forgiveness. If Jesus did it for me, he could do it for you. We all need a savior. We all come from a place of brokenness.
4: Well, welcome to Miracle Living Today. I'm Gordon Robertson.
5: Hey, everyone, and I'm Ashley Key. And today we're going to pray for you on the show. But first, we want to encourage you with stories of people who needed God to intervene in impossible situations, and they experienced a miracle.
4: Joel was just a teenager when doctors said that he had the back of an old man with two slipped discs. Well, that turned out to be an understatement. Before long, Joel couldn't move his legs, was confined to a wheelchair, and was told that he'd never be able to walk again.
3: Like many young boys growing up in Indiana, Joel Haler had one dream and one goal.
6: I'll be honest, I put a lot of time and effort into, you know, being the basketball player that I was. That was, in a sense, my God.
3: By high school, he had achieved that goal and had the admiration of coaches and fans. That despite fighting a degenerative disc disease in his back.
6: Took pain medicine to help that. I went to a chiropractor multiple times to readjust, which helped. But again, going back to, you know, the lifestyle of just go when it came to basketball, it just continued to get worse and worse.
3: Joel was recruited by Hope College in Michigan. But one day at practice his sophomore year, he heard something pop in his back.
6: But then I started feeling a little bit of numbness and tingling in my toes, and I had never experienced that before.
3: A trip to the ER resulted in a normal MRI and medication for pain. But when Joel woke up in his dorm room at 3 a.m. that night, the meds had worn off, and he was paralyzed from the waist down.
7: Joel calls and says, Dad, I don't have any feeling, and I can't move my legs. And I don't know what to do. I was praying for Joel, asking God for wisdom. Lord, what's going on?
3: When his father Eric arrived at Joel's dorm room, he wasn't prepared for what he saw.
7: Where it really, really hit was, so his four or five buddies are there with him in the wheelchair, and it's when they go with me to the truck to put Joel in the truck. That's, and they pick him up and his legs are dangling, and that's what it really hit my heart, because it was like, oh, crap. He can't, I mean, to see his legs dangling, I lost it.
3: At St. Vincent Hospital in Indianapolis, Joel underwent 11 days of testing. In the end, doctors found no reason for the paralysis. He went home confined to a wheelchair.
6: I think the biggest thing was the questions that were actually going through my mind, because there's no diagnosis. What's going to happen? It was immediate, pointing fingers at God, and it was his fault. He caused this. This is not what I was supposed to do in life. You know, why did he mess up my future? Why did he mess up my plans?
3: Meanwhile, people from the Haler's church were praying for Joel's healing. His mother, Karen, remembers it well.
8: And the body of Christ coming alongside of us and just encouraging us and praying with us and just being there for us.
3: One day, Joel gave all his fears to God.
6: I think it really boils down to I felt worthless and not of value. I felt empty, but then filled, because I was beginning to empty out the garbage that was in my life and handing it over to him, and then actually discovering truth and what I was looking for, and that was actually in the person of Jesus. I felt a huge weight come off my shoulders.
3: He also began to read the Bible, pray, and believe in healing. One Sunday, a fellow church member, Braxton Farmer, who'd been praying for Joel's healing, told Joel something God had told him.
9: Like, I was praying, like,
1: God, I hope Joel will get his legs back and that he won't be hurt. And then I heard a voice say, "You'll walk on a Thursday." You know, like a smooth voice like that.
6: Immediately, the Lord reminded me of a dream that I had had. I was running through my high school fieldhouse tunnel. I was running through that paper banner, and instead of the cool artwork, mine said J23.
3: Joel checked out a calendar. J23, or January 23rd, was 4 days away. It was a Thursday.
6: I freaked out.
3: At 3 a.m. that Thursday morning, Joel felt tingling in his toes.
6: That's where it really hit me. Here we go. And it started working its way up my legs, and it actually became very painful. So it took an hour and a half to reach my hips, and that's when the pain died down. Pinched myself, wiggled my toes, thinking, this is the real deal. What is happening right now? I remember swinging my legs over to the side of the bed for 20 minutes and just sitting on the side of the bed, kind of going through everything that had just happened these last couple months and what the doctors had said. And I just sat there and I said, doesn't matter what doctors have to say.
3: Doctors had told him that he'd never walk again.
6: I got up and I walked as if nothing was wrong. And to walk normally is a miracle.
7: That was a day of great joy.
1: Yeah. Oh my gosh, did that really just happen? You know, I was amazed.
3: Today, as Joel plays a pickup game of basketball with friends, he's much more aware of God's love and healing power.
6: It's one of those things that I get to enjoy the fact that I can actually play and that it's a gift that he gave me to actually glorify him.
8: It's opened my heart more to the Lord and more of the supernatural, that God does want to do miracles and he does want to heal.
7: The love of God, the connection with him, and just to believe him for bigger and better things.
6: Jesus gave me my identity. He gave me a new mind. He gave me his mind, and he created me anew. That was what he did. Jesus completely restored my life.
9: Wow, praise God.
4: Yeah, and he'll do that for you too.
9: Yes, and amen.
4: He is the same yesterday, today, and forever. What he did when he walked the earth back in Bible times, he's still doing today.
9: Yep.
4: And he's going to be doing it tomorrow.
9: Yeah.
4: Just realize he doesn't change. He always wants to heal. He always wants to forgive. He always wants to save. Always wants to deliver. Always wants to be your all in all.
9: Amen. And I love that the Lord spoke to that little boy and said he's going to be walking on Thursday morning. And lo and behold, he's walking on Thursday morning. And that's just truly a miracle. I love that.
4: Yeah, J23.
9: Love that.
4: Okay. Well, we've got a magazine called Miracle Living Today, and it has stories of people who have seen God answer prayer. 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We want to encourage you in your faith. What God did for others, he will absolutely do for you.
9: Well, up next, a truck slips off a jack and right on top of this woman's husband. How did God show up in their driveway? Well, you'll have to see it to believe it. Plus, a pilot shouts Mayday at 3,800 feet.
10: I remember being really, really hot, warm, and the screen in front all red.
11: The entire airplane's engulfed in flames. We might not get out of this alive.
9: See how they survived a flying inferno when we come back. Plus, we'll be praying for you and your needs, so don't go away.
12: I was angry, hurt, out of control. It's like I didn't even care about life. I knew of God, but I didn't know him. It has to be a better plan for my life than this. I'm tired, Lord. Help me. Help me, Lord. Help me. My heart totally changed. I felt the overwhelming love now. I had been set free from all the hurt. I started learning the love of God that changed everything within me.
13: I remember just walking through the wilderness and just mesmerized by the nature, the beauty, the silence. But in the midst of that silence, God began to reveal himself to me. God showed me what I had become. I just got up and I said, I need something greater than me. When you've tried everything and nothing's worked, cry out to Jesus.
9: Sam Wallen was as good as dead. He had been flattened, crushed under an SUV. Emergency personnel said his injuries were not survivable. But here's how Sam is alive today.
14: This is 911. What's your emergency?
15: I need an ambulance.
14: What's going on?
15: A suburban fell on my brother. He is not in good shape. Please hurry. Please.
16: October 1st, 2016. Amber Wallen was talking to her sister-in-law in the driveway when she heard a crash. Amber sprinted to the garage where she found her husband Sam pinned under the SUV he had been working on. Her sister-in-law called 911. Amber grabbed a floor jack, trying to lift the 3.5-ton vehicle off of her husband.
17: I started trying to jack it up, and I was screaming and praying at the top of my lungs. I remember thinking, this is it, this is it, this is it. And I was like, Lord, this can't be it. This cannot be it. I'm not ready. I'm not done.
16: Finally, Amber got the vehicle high enough to pull Sam, who was unconscious, to safety.
17: His ears were bleeding, his eyes were bleeding, his nose and his mouth was bleeding. I mean, he was bleeding everywhere. Lord, I just need him to come back, and I need breath back in his body. And if you could just give him breath so that he would have life, and just please let him stay and let him know who we are. My kids need him. I need him.
15: Are they almost here?
18: Okay.
15: I hear it coming. I hear it.
16: Firemen and paramedics arrived on the scene and rushed Sam and Amber to a nearby hospital.
17: The EMT kept telling me, I know he's alive, but this is not really survivable. We don't know what the extent of his injuries are, and I don't want you to get your hopes up.
16: In the ER, doctors determined both of Sam's lungs were collapsed, and he had a crushed sternum and 7 broken ribs. He had also lost his vision. Sam was put under heavy sedation and intubated.
19: He was very serious, potentially a fatal injury, and procedures need to be done quickly in those patients in order to save their lives.
16: With her husband in critical condition, Amber sent out a call for prayer.
17: All I kept clinging to was, God heard my prayer in that driveway, and he is here. There was no backup plan. There was no plan B. There was no anything else. I needed God to do what I asked him to do, and I had the faith that he would. There was an immense sense of peace that just came over us, as if God was just taking care of everything.
16: Nurse Athena offered to pray as well.
19: I'm here. I'm still praying for you. I may be going home. If you would like for me to pray for you here, I will do that, but I'm always keeping you in my prayers.
16: Doctors ordered an MRI to check for brain bleeds and heart damage. Afterwards, Sam was taken to the ICU. He was conscious and aware of what had happened. He still couldn't see, but more importantly to Amber.
17: Once he knew who I was, and he had the cognitive ability to talk to me, I knew no matter what, we were going to be okay.
16: As for Sam,
20: if I was going to be blind, then I was going to be blind. After I had came back and I realized that I was still alive, I honestly didn't have the first thought of I might die after that. I heard from other people that, oh, he might not make it, or in my mind, I felt perfectly fine. I was completely at peace.
16: The MRI showed that Sam's heart and brain were undamaged. For the next several days, Sam surprised the staff as he continued to improve.
17: We just have to wait and see how he heals, and we just have to, but their timeline, Sam was exceeding their timeline at every milestone.
16: By his third day in the hospital, Sam had regained his vision. And after just 6 days, he was off the ventilator and able to go home. His ribs and sternum would take time to heal, but as Amber would remind her husband, the main thing was he was alive.
17: We got a lot more than we prayed for, because I prayed if God would just let me keep you, it didn't matter what kind of shape you were in, and here you are, able to walk around and work and take care of us and still be here.
16: Within weeks, Sam was back at work and today remains active and healthy. His occasional aches and pains serve as a reminder of what's important in life and just how far the Lord has brought him.
20: There was no doubt in my mind that God was there the whole time. We had so many people praying for us that we didn't even know during that whole time of us being in the hospital and healing up. And the power of prayer is amazing.
17: Prayer truly does change things. And if he can show up in our driveway, he can show up in anybody's driveway. For us, God showed us who he was.
9: An amazing miracle story. And I love what somebody in that story said, that God does not heal on that timeline, that Sam was healing well beyond what the doctors were expecting. They were expecting him to be in the hospital for months, recovering, very doom and gloom kind of report, not really giving Sam's wife hope. But she is here today saying that there is hope. We believed, we prayed to our Creator that Sam would be fully restored, and he was. His healing exceeded the doctor's expectations of how quickly he could heal. And I just feel like that's a reminder for us all today that God does not heal on our timeline. He heals on his. And oftentimes it is fast. It is beyond what doctors could ever think or imagine. And that's exactly what God does. He goes beyond what we could ever ask, think, or imagine, because he's just that good. He's a good father. He's a good God. He loves you. He loves his children. So if you're asking God for a miracle today, believe in his timeline. Believe in his good report. 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
4: Well, now you're going to die. Well, that was Ken McKenzie's last thought as his private plane plummeted to the ground, engulfed in flames. His wife, Sonia, had the same thought. Surrounded by a circle of raging fire, the couple stepped out on the wing. They knew they were doomed until they looked down to see a miracle of biblical proportion.
0: My clothes are burning, my hair. More than anything, that was the moment when I thought, now you're going to die.
3: August 30th, 2015. Ken McKenzie and his wife, Sonia, were preparing to fly from Fort Lauderdale to Washington, D.C., with a quick stop in Lynchburg, Virginia, to see their daughter, Monica. Ken had over 36 years of flying experience in the Royal Canadian Air Force and later for commercial airlines in Canada and the U.S.
0: Every flight is going to have different aspects to it. It's a different mission. But on this particular day, I think we're probably just more excited to be going to see Monica than anything.
18: I am not quite as comfortable flying and doing adventuresome things as Ken, so there's always just a few butterflies in my stomach.
3: Finally, Ken got clearance to take off.
0: We got to about 3,800 feet when I was doing my internal scan of the instruments, and I noticed that the oil pressure was significantly lower than it should be. Oil pressure on the aircraft should be 60 pounds per square inch, and this was actually 9.
3: At once, Ken radioed the tower and turned back toward the airfield.
18: When I heard him say 864 kilo Mike declaring emergency, it's like a lump just went right here.
0: We were planning as if the engine would fail and hoping that it was just an indication issue and that we would be able to land and find that, oh, some probe was not functioning well.
18: I never really thought this is how we die. I knew I was really, really nervous, but we have to come out of it. We're going to come out of it.
0: I called air traffic control and said, we have the airport visual. And they said, we confirm you have the airport visual. Switch to Fort Lauderdale Executive Tower. And I hit the radio button to do that, and the engine stopped. And things got really quiet.
18: And now he declares a mayday. That's a new level of now the anxieties is super intense.
0: My first responsibility is to figure out how to get us on the ground safely. Can I make the runway? No. Can we land in the town? Because we're right over Fort Lauderdale, but that's probably not gonna go very well. Very, very fast airplane, and when it touches down, it's really moving fast. It's doing over 100 miles per hour.
3: Ken decided their best option was to try and land on a narrow gravel levee between the edge of town and the Everglades swamp.
0: Ran all the emergency checklists, got everything all ready for the landing. Then we had

0: actually spun around really quickly, almost to that the wind was knocked out of me.
1: When I looked over Sonia's shoulder to see where we were going, all I saw was flames. And we came to a stop, and now the entire airplane's engulfed in flames. I thought, we might not get out of this alive.
0: I remember being really, really hot, warm, and the screen in front all red. That's when it went through my head, oh, this is how it feels to die in an airplane crash.
1: I stepped out onto the wing. The wing's on fire. The first thing I felt was pain, and it started with my leg. And as I got the rest of my body out, it went to my arm, and it went to my head and my chest, and just intense pain unlike anything I'd ever felt before.
0: He reached for my hand to pull me, and I'd forgotten my headset on, and so it jerked me back.
1: And our hands slipped, and she fell back into the airplane. More than anything, that was the moment when I thought, now you're going to die. Because I'm not leaving you behind. So either I'm going to get you out, or I'm going to die trying.
0: And then he grabbed my hand and pulled.
1: And up she came out of the seat. Here I am standing on the wing, having burning away. When my clothes are burning, my hair. And when Sonia comes out on the wing, there's a circle around us now of no flames.
2: Then the fire parted, leaving a clear path to the canal. Ken and Sonia jumped into the water and swam away from the burning wreckage. They climbed back onto the levee to wait for help.
0: I started to feel a little bit elated. I think we're both a little bit elated, like we lived and we're here. So almost an excited feeling.
2: Emergency personnel rushed Ken and Sonia to the hospital. Sonia had minor burns to her head, while Ken sustained second and third degree burns over 8% of his body, which required painful cleaning and multiple surgeries. 3 weeks later, he was released to go home. That Thanksgiving, the family met at the crash site to remember and to give thanks to God for saving their lives.
1: All I could feel was a sense of foreboding as to what could have happened, and a sense of true gratefulness and joy.
0: We gathered in a circle and prayed and thanked God for keeping us alive. And so it was kind of almost more a celebration, being happy we made it.
2: The McKenzies still enjoy flying together and often share their faith in a God who still does miracles.
1: Sharing my faith has become a heck of a lot easier. Fulfill what God's called you to do and actually get out there and do it.
0: We don't want to forget these experiences or take them for granted. So we need to share how God has, you know, saved us literally, and how our faith has brought us through, and maybe it can help somebody else as well.
3: Well, that's what I hope these stories do, that they help you believe for miracles. You overcome all the obstacles in life by the word of your testimony. And it's in the testimony that you encourage other people. Now, here's the testimony of Ken and Sonia. They had a moment, and it was just seconds, and it wasn't a time for any elaborate prayer. You know, they were trying to line up, can we land this on a levee? And you heard Sonia say, I didn't have time for an elaborate prayer. All I could say was, oh, God. Well, that's good enough. And here's what the Bible says about that. Psalms 91. The Lord says, I will rescue those who love me. I will protect those who trust in my name. When they call on me, I will answer. I will be with them in trouble. I will rescue and honor them. I will reward them with a long life and give them my salvation. Let's go back to the beginning of them. I will do this for those who love me. I will rescue those who love me. Ken and Sonia, they clearly love God. They were Christians. You know, they had the elaborate prayers, but here they are who say, all right, I'm in trouble. I don't have time for that anymore. I will just trust in his name. And that's the next part. I will protect those who trust in my name. Sometimes all we can do is say Jesus. Sometimes all you can say is, oh, God. But that's good enough. And let this story, let this testimony tell you, it's not about your prayer. It's about your trust. It's about relying on him and knowing that he loves you. Are you loving him? Are you honoring him? Are you trusting him? If you're doing that, you have all the elements you need for a miracle. What happened to Ken and Sonia can happen.

0: happened to you. Maybe you're not in a flaming plane, but something in your life seems out of control. You don't know what to do. You don't know where to turn. Realize God will protect you. He will deliver you. He will give you long life. He will be your salvation. All you need to do is call on Him. Ashley and I are going to pray for you now. And just believe God. Just trust in that name. That name means salvation. It means healing. It means provision. It means deliverance. It means everything. The answer to every need. You can find it in that name. Let's pray. Lord God Almighty, we come to you and we just hallow your name, for your name is holy. And we receive all that you have for us, for you are the great I am, and it's your will to protect us. It's your will to deliver us. It's your will to heal us. It's your will to provide for us. So we claim all of those promises now, and we believe in them, and we know that you watch over your promise to perform it. So, Lord God Almighty, here we are. We ask that your kingdom would come, your will would be done in our lives now, in Jesus' name. Ashley, God's given you some.
1: Yeah, I believe someone's watching. You've got some lower back issues, and I believe the doctor has also called it's because of your sciatic nerve, and the pain is pretty debilitating. It's restricted you a lot. You're not able to live your normal life. It also affects you in the workplace and your job and your income, and you've just been crying out to the Lord asking, why me, why me? And I just believe God is answering your prayer. He has heard your cries. He always does. He is healing you according to his timeline, according to his purposes. Just receive your healing right now. That pain will begin to go away even right now, and you will be able to return to your normal life. Just receive it now in Jesus' name.
0: There's someone, you've been in an accident and your forehead went into a hard surface. I think it's a steering wheel, but you've had lingering issues from this injury, micro fractures in your sinuses. God is healing the bone. He's able to knit it all together, bring everything into alignment. Take all of those headaches, all of that problem away from you right now. Give you clarity of thought and mind. In Jesus' name, amen.
1: Also, somebody watching with neuropathy in your fingertips, God is healing you of that right now in Jesus' name.
0: All right, here's a word from Psalms. Though a mighty army surrounds me, my heart will not be afraid. Even if I'm attacked, I will remain confident. God bless you.
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5: 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We're so glad that you've joined us today. And today we're going to be talking about how does God meet us in our darkest moments, Shireen?
6: And I think that that is really hard because we want a big evidence of God's presence. But you know, sometimes when we're grieving or we're sad, all we need is a friend to sit with us and not say anything.
5: Absolutely.
6: I think it's about God's presence just sitting with us.
5: I really do believe that. And I also think that God comes to us in those moments and there's just like a big hug that he gives us, isn't it?
6: There is. And we know that God loves to hug us in every situation. And we're going to hear about some of those today. Earlier this month, I sat down with Jacob and Julia Walda from Timothy Generation Ministries. Together, they're pursuing a significant calling to equip and empower young people to carry the gospel forward. And that calling has also taken them into Canada's north through the Arctic Hope Project. And today, they're sharing more about that journey, the young people that they're serving, and what they believe is possible for these communities. Please enjoy. I am so excited today to be here with Jacob and Julia Walda as we get a ministry update from them. And you have such exciting things to share with us today. Welcome.
7: Thank you.
6: Thank you.
7: Many things, so we're excited to be here.
6: What first put the Arctic Hope Ministry on your heart?
7: It was actually, I got brought into this whole thing because of Bill Prankert. And so Bill's been up north for the last 50 years, and he brought me to the north. And I remember going there, being there, and I was with the people, and I said to Bill, the same thing that happened to you in 1972 happened to me. I said, I fell in love with the people. And out of that came the place of, we can only do so much. Bill and I can only go to so many communities every year and spend so much time with people. But if we raise up a bunch of disciples that they could go, then that's going to be way more impactful. We can do way more than just whatever Bill and I could do together. And so that's where Arctic Hope Project really blew up and started, was from that vision of we need to make disciples who can go and do the work that Bill and I have been doing. Bill for 50 years and me for 4 years now.
6: It's godly multiplication.
7: Mm-hmm. That's right.
6: And, you know, as you were up there, what were you seeing among Canadian youth that really said to you, something needs to happen here?
7: Mm-hmm. Yeah, maybe more.
8: Yeah. Well, when we first went into Kingite Nunavut, when we had landed, there was just a heaviness over the community because they had had so many deaths in the span of 2 years. And so we went in, and on the day we landed, there had been a suicide of one of our elders from the church. And, you know, that's terrifying and super sad. So walking through the community, we saw that, okay, there's a need for the gospel to continue to advance, to equip the believers, and to see them know, you know, the gifts of the kingdom and the freedom of the kingdom, because there needs to be a liberation from that bondage, and the only answer is Jesus.
6: Mm-hmm. It really is. And as you are ministering there, when you say that Arctic Hope is there to bring hope and a future to the young people, how do you see that unfolding? What does that mean?
7: I think it takes a couple forms, right? Like we're not just going for the youth, because it's one thing if you reach the youth and get them saved, but the elders and the pastors and the leaders of that community aren't doing good themselves, it's hard to then put them into the church because the older ones are meant to disciple.
8: Yeah.
7: And so it's now kind of evolved from just working with the youth and young people to now this tandem thing of we want to raise up healthy leaders and healthy churches, and we're going to talk about that later, and also raising up these young people at the same time. So that's where it's kind of evolved into just raising up healthy church leaders and amazing young people.
6: Because the whole community needs to be ministered to.
7: Absolutely.
6: Yeah. By God.
7: That's right.
6: Yeah. That's an amazing thing. You know, when you started Arctic Hope, since you've started it, what have you seen God do?
7: Yeah. I mean, one of the favorite things what Julie was talking about is the heaviness and the darkness that was over this community. And when you were with Pastor Martha, the pastor of this community a couple years ago, she had said there's been such a shift that the feeling, the weight in that community felt like when she got first born again over 50 years ago. And I hadn't been there since because Julia was one of our leaders, again, with this project to raise up other people. So I wasn't there. And I went back when we adopted Kayla, and it was night and day.
8: Yeah.
7: And so to me, that was the fruit of people who prayed. These are our warriors of hope who pray online and through a group that we have, but also through our teams as they've been on the ground, boots on the ground, seeing that spiritual shift happen in this community. So that's one of several stories that we could share like that.
8: Yeah. And so the darkness has lifted. And the Lord gave me a vision a few years ago when I was walking through the community, and I felt like I was in like a coastal beach town. And it is right on, you know, the bay, so there's the ocean right there. But I said, why are you showing me this? Like, I don't understand what just happened. And the Holy Spirit spoke to my heart, and he said, I've given you a vision of the future of this community, life and abundance and joy, and just a delight of being there and having an identity. And so that's what we've been praying into and believing for, and we're watching that start to take shape because of faithful believers in the community that have never given up. And so we're just partnering with them of like, don't give up, keep going, because they've had every reason to, and they haven't. So I commend them, because they watch this program, for not giving up.
9: The joy of the Lord has been moving mighty ways.
7: Absolutely.
9: That's so exciting.
8: Yeah.
9: As we think about the project, it has grown in several different ways and branches. And what has God been building through those different branches and through those different?
7: Well, I kind of coined different terms for these groups. So we've got our Warriors of Hope. There are people who pray. And several years ago in the Pentecostal assemblies, this group of women prayed for a community called Pangnertown. And during that year, because every year they have a focus, there wasn't a single suicide in this community. When they shifted projects the next year, that focus shifted. And on January 4th, there was a suicide in that community. And I recognized early that we need people to pray. So we have people praying whenever we get a request from the north, whenever we have pastors or leaders reach out, random people to say, will you pray for this? We have hundreds of people praying. So there are Warriors of Hope. We have our Champions of Hope. They're the ones that are going and they're giving their time, their energy, and they're helping church plant. They're helping raise up leaders. They're the ones that are the hands and feet in the community. Then we have our Givers of Hope, and they're the ones that have partnered with us, like 700 Club Canada, to help fund the project. Super expensive to get up there, but so many faithful people with that. And the last thing is we've kind of shifted into also doing a bit of humanitarian work. And so that's soup kitchens and helping feed people. And that's all now under the Article Project.
9: I just love that. All of those different branches and God is using his people in different ways to make such a big difference.
7: Yeah.
9: Well, this has been an exciting conversation, and we will return to this conversation soon. So don't go away. Join us. We'll be back.

0: I'm so excited to welcome Julia and Jacob Walda as we get an update on ministry. Thank you so much. I'm excited.
1: Yeah, thank you for having us.
0: You are working up north, and I want to know, why is it important to establish a permanent ministry up there?
1: Yeah, there's a couple of reasons. Number one is that Jesus told us to take care of the widows and the orphans in their time of need, and that whatever we do to the least of these, we do to thee. And so it's great that we've got a bunch of projects here in the South. You know, we've got food banks and all those kind of things here, but they're not as strong up north, and there's needs there. And so the needs aren't bigger. They're not more different. They're the same. People are hungry. People need clothes, and people need to be taken care of, and that's our job. So number one, I want to be obedient to Jesus. And number two is that the Inuit don't have a Bible training center. They don't have a school where they can learn. They have to come south. They have to come out of their culture, out of what they're used to come and learn. And Bill and I are both very big, and so is Julia, on we want to preserve culture. We want to make sure that they can learn in their language, at their space, and in the way that they know how. And so that's why it's important to be there, is because that's where they learn. That's where they're from. That's where their heritage is. And so we just want to help strengthen them and be a part of what they already want and what they're already doing.
0: And there are two specific projects that you're working on.
1: Yeah, so we're developing, with the vision given to us by the pastor in Kingite, Nunavut, formerly Cape Dorset, a soup kitchen that's going to be used to both serve the kids during the summers when the schools don't feed them, as well as the older men, primarily older men, is what we've been told, who don't have food and go house to house trying to find something to eat. So we get to serve in that way. And then in Nowyet, right on the Arctic Circle, where we own a building, we're converting it into half a lodging for students, and then half will be the church that we'll use as the training center to teach them.
0: That is some exciting stuff that's happening. Once it is created, what do you envision is going to extend out of that?
1: Well, I'll talk about now. You can share about Dorset, but I really believe that with the school, we're going to see, right now it's the same problem here in the South. We're at the time where we've got a generation of senior pastors and leaders retiring, and very few. I just heard a stat the other day that for every four pastors retiring, there's one person to take over, and it's the same up north. So it's exciting to me that we have a future for these churches. And that's, I think, it should be exciting for everybody.
2: So. Yeah. And what we believe about Kingite is that it's a blueprint for the rest of the Arctic. Mm-hmm. It's the main community that we work in, where we've actually been given permission to help rebuild the church, not just in structure, but in actual organization as kind of a covering. And so we believe that what's going to happen in Kingite with those leaders and with a future pastor will help us be the blueprint for the rest of the Arctic. Because there's a space needed for connection, where they're now connected with other churches and other leaders. Because as you could guess, it would be very difficult to be connected with other believers up there. And so we want to offer that foundation for the church to grow across the Arctic.
0: You're really thinking future, like do we keep this going?
1: That's right.
0: So what do you think this will look like, or what do you think will happen 10, 20, 30 years from now?
1: Well, even within 5 years, what I want to see with the Bible school is that our ministry is just a covering for it, and that we're not teaching in English, that our ministry, although I'd love to be involved and be there and I want to be a part of it, I value more that they have their own people in their own language training and teaching them. And so that's the long-term vision, is that we're just a covering for that. And same with, like, I would love to see the replication of churches across the North in different communities have a space where they can serve food, have a space where they can receive, you know, if it's coats or mitts or whatever they need, to have that to be what we're supposed to be, which is taking care of the least of these. And Jesus said, whatever you've done to them, you've done to me. So as much as it's to the least of these, we're actually at the core of it, taking care of Jesus. And that's, to me, the exciting part when I look long term, is that's what we have the opportunity to do.
2: And in the churches across the nation or in the Arctic, where they may be struggling with discipleship or leadership, that they would be strong, spirit-filled, healed leaders that are able to multiply the church. And so the goal would be in 30 years from now that kids that are just being born will be, you know, raised up and equipped in healthy churches where they're not seeing the things that a lot of the community members are seeing right now because of the brokenness. So the goal is like a whole transformation of the kingdom of God across the Arctic. So I, you know, it's going to look different in 30 years. Because the Lord will be moving.
0: And he's already started moving.
2: Amen.
0: And you are wanting Canadians across the nation to be involved in this. Why should Canadians see themselves as doing something?
1: Yeah. Well, I mean, so many Christians in the church, or I guess all Christians are in the church, but we have a vision to send our money overseas. And I think we forget that our nation has needs. And, you know, we call this our mission. Our mission is to go up north. And that's what it is. But it's the value of sowing into your own nation is good, right? It's great that we send money to Europe or to Africa or to Asia or different parts of South America. But there's just as important needs here. And you can be a part of reaching your own nation. That's the exciting thing, is that you can reach Canada by sending money and by partnering into the vision of Canadian Ministries.
0: And we are excited about this and about what it is that you are doing. Do you have something that you would like to say to people who would like to be a part of it?
1: Yeah, I'm a firm believer that partnership is not just about giving money. It's you're joining with the anointing. You're joining with the vision here with this ministry. And, you know, over the last 52 years, we've got faithful and consistent, fruitful ministry. And so there's no better soil, I believe, to sow into this nation than through what we're doing up north and across Canada.
0: Thank you so much for joining us. And for those of you that want to get involved, please contact us at 700club.ca.
3: In the fall of 2012, Dallas District Attorney Liz Mitchell was in great shape, both physically and professionally. But her quest for perfection came at a price.
4: Inside, I had nothing. I was empty, I was unhappy, and nothing was ever good enough for me. You know, I had the love of family and friends, but I just always was lacking something, but I didn't know what that was.
3: Liz was about to find out. She was entering her second floor apartment one night when her dog rushed out to greet her. Liz lost her balance and fell through the railing, 17 feet to the pavement below.
4: I remember laying on the ground and just kind of closing my eyes and thinking, I'm so sorry. You know, it was more of like an apology to God.
3: Liz was rushed to Baylor University Medical Center. When Brian, her boyfriend, arrived with her family, the doctor told them that she had broken her neck.
5: All doctors,
6: ER. I remember his words distinctly. He said, she'll be paralyzed from the chest down and will never walk again. And hearing those words from a doctor hits you like a load of bricks.
3: Their relationship of only 6 months was based on mutual physical attraction and having a good time. But now, with Liz in a medically induced coma, Brian had to decide if there was something more.
6: Seeing her lying in a bed, unable to move, tubes in her mouth, machines beeping in the background, a swollen face, and it just completely stripped that superficial looks that were kind of driving our relationship previously.
3: Over the next several days, Brian's focus shifted to another relationship he had long abandoned.
6: I was raised in the church and I always had a relationship with Christ, but I would say that it wasn't a fulfilling one on my end. As soon as the accident happened, everything kind of came back, and I just did a complete 180, and it really brought about a huge change in my faith. And I said, the moment that she wakes up, we're going to go to work, and we're going to try to maximize whatever God allows her to get back, and I'm going to be her rock alongside with her.
3: When Liz came out of the coma 4 days later, she also rededicated her life to Jesus.
4: I just all of a sudden found myself in this shell, this body that I thought was so important, and it was completely useless. At that point, my mind just made a shift that I was never going to be in control of my life again, that it was in the hands of God, and whatever was to happen was going to be His will for me. And there was no sadness, there was no resentment. It was peace, a feeling of peace for the first time.
3: As Brian broke the news to Liz of her prognosis, he also made a promise.
4: He was very quick to say, you know, even if you're in a wheelchair, I still love you, and we'll have a beautiful life. From that day forward, he was by my side, always.
3: Brian and Liz prayed together every night, and what was once a superficial relationship quickly became a spiritual one.
4: It was through those conversations with God that we truly started to build that foundation together. But it was also just during that time that we fell in love, truly in love.
3: But while Brian and Liz's faith was progressing, Liz's recovery seemed to be at a standstill.
4: Every night, Brian would ask me to move my toes. And with all of my might, I would concentrate and use every ounce of energy I had to try to move my toes and still would get nothing.
3: Liz was transferred to Baylor Rehabilitation Center and met with her doctors.
4: I very point blank stated I wanted to walk out of the hospital. I was told at that time I needed to lower my expectations and that I was there because they wanted to teach me how to become independent in a wheelchair.
3: Brian decided to pray and ask God for a miracle.
6: I said, you know what? It doesn't matter. It doesn't matter what your team says because we got the ultimate healer on our side, and if it's his will, then you're gonna walk. And I just put my hands on the foot of the bed and I just said, Lord, I have nothing right now. We're completely broken and I need some guidance and I need something to make me feel like this is gonna be okay. Like, please give me something. Please give Liz something.
4: He pulled back the sheets and asked me to move my legs.
7: Show me what you just did. This is awesome.
4: I'm moving my legs.
7: I'm so proud of you, baby.
6: That was the turning point in her recovery.
3: Brian says improvement came every day.
6: The steps and the miracles that we saw unfold with our eyes are something that can't be explained by science.
3: Less than 3 months after her accident, Liz walked out of the rehab center. A few months later, Liz and Brian got married. But the miracles weren't over yet. On November 16, 2015, Dorothy Marie Mitchell was born by natural childbirth. Brian and Liz chose the name Dorothy because it means God's gift.
8: Considering where Liz started, completely paralyzed from the neck down, and then you see her in a delivery room pushing her own baby out, holding her baby, and being part of that experience, there's no way that you couldn't believe that that's a miracle.
3: Liz and Brian are grateful for all their blessings, but most of all, they treasure the fact that God's love gave them a second chance at life.
6: We could not be happier. It is such a more fulfilling life that we have today after the accident than we could have ever imagined.
4: What looks like a curse has actually become the biggest blessing in my life because I'm now the person I'm supposed to be. I am the happiest woman you'll probably ever meet. I have the love of the Lord. I have the most beautiful family and just love that I didn't ever think was possible. God's love is absolute and it is all that matters in this world. Whatever that emptiness is in your heart that you're trying to fill with other things, those things don't matter. They're not forever. His love is what's forever, so it's never too late.
9: Liz's story really makes you think about what commitment looks like when life suddenly changes. Maybe you're walking through something difficult in your marriage right now. Maybe the person you love is facing a health challenge, or life hasn't turned out the way that you expected. In those moments, love becomes more than a feeling. It becomes a choice. There are many ways commitment can be lived out. Here are a few. Choosing to stay. When life gets difficult, we don't walk away. We stand beside each other and say, I'm here, and we'll get through this together. Choosing to care. Sometimes love looks like patience, helping with everyday things, listening, praying, and simply being there when your spouse needs you most. And most importantly, choosing to keep God at the center. As we watched their story, we saw Liz and her boyfriend realize they had grown distant from Jesus. They rededicated their lives to him and began trusting him again. God continues to lead them. Liz began to walk again, eventually leaving rehabilitation. Their journey led to marriage and a beautiful baby girl. God is so faithful. He can comfort you and help you through difficult seasons too. In Psalm 36:7, it says, "How priceless is your unfailing love, O God. People take refuge in the shadow of your wings." When Jesus is at the center, we don't have to face difficult seasons alone. If you're facing a challenge in your marriage or family today, we want to encourage you to call us at 855-759-0700. Our prayer volunteers are ready to pray with you. And when you call, ask for your free copy of the pamphlet Love and Marriage.

0: On tomorrow's 700 Club Canada, we mark the 25th anniversary of September 11th with a moving conversation with Major Neil Evenden from the Salvation Army. We remember those who lost their lives and the many lives changed forever by the tragic day.
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4: You know, Shireen, God meets us in the middle of our darkness, doesn't he? With his presence, with his peace.
1: He meets us with strength and with hope and with joy when we focus on him. And when we go to him, he is there to say to us, I've been with you. I will still be with you. I'm always with you.
4: And he can help us in areas that we feel very unaware of, that we can't handle ourselves. He can help us in the middle of that.
1: And you know, sometimes when we're in those dark moments, we think that God runs away from us. Mm. But God says, no, I'm with you, and we don't even have to run away or out of it because his light comes and meets us.
4: Exactly, Shireen. And I like that when you said it, because light comes into the darkness and into those places where we need him most.
1: And the light is what gives us warmth and gives us wisdom and gives us direction. God is with us, even when we can't see him. It's like when we close our eyes, it doesn't stop the light from being there. And when we open our eyes to a new day, we see the light is with us.
4: And trusting him, putting our trust in him, because he's the one who's faithful.
1: And we can do that through prayer. And prayer helps us in our darkness. So right now, we're going to read some of those requests. Marianne asks, please pray for my fiancé as he has liver cancer. And Dominic says, please pray that God would guide me to do his will for my life.
4: Father, we just thank you that, God, you are with the people that ask for prayer, God. We thank you, God, that, Lord, you would meet every need, physical, emotional, God, in the darkness, Lord, in those times. And God, we thank you, God, that you will provide all things. You will make a way and lead us. In Jesus' name, amen.
1: Our power verse for you today is from Psalm 23, verse 4. Even though I walk through the darkest valley, I will fear no evil, for you are with me, your rod and your staff, they comfort me. God is always with you. He's not afraid of the darkness. Trust him today. Thank you for joining us. God bless you.
5: To contact us, visit 700club.ca.

0: We also had members who fought in the war to fight for the cause of liberty.
1: Making sure that army is staffed and supplied. He's able to identify British intelligence agents and send that information on to Washington. After they've served in the army, they look forward to a government which gives to bigotry no sanction, to persecution no assistance.
2: Washington's words are powerful because they express an idea of a world that's different from the one everybody grew up in.
3: This ideal of religious freedom is going to be part of the government, but is it really meant for everyone?
1: Is this going to be a place where you can be free to say what you want about God

0: I got into a serious relationship, but his family was like involved in Santeria. They would do like Ouija boards and like, I mean, everything that you can think of like occult, like they were in it. And I feel like something just like sit on me. Like I was like shaking, crying. I just called out to Jesus. From that moment, I felt like God took it and was like, I'm gonna heal you.
1: On today's Newsmakers, rising persecution, the end times, and Nicole C. Mullen's powerful journey, that and more coming up. Welcome to Newsmakers, a show where we go behind the headlines each and every week to bring you interviews with your favorite pastors, entertainers, politicians, and other notable news figures. 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It's called Investigating the Supernatural, Angels and Demons. We traveled across America looking for evidence of the supernatural. We tackled angels, demons, even UFOs, important topics that we looked at through a Christian lens. Now you can go on over to cbn.com/supernatural. To stream the film right now. On today's show, we start with Sean Wright, president of International Christian Concern. He's here to share the shocking statistics related to the rising Christian persecution that we're seeing across the globe. Let's welcome him here to Newsmakers to break it all down. You have out the 2026 Global Persecution Index. What was the biggest takeaway this year for you from that index?
2: Well, I think, Billy, thank you for the opportunity to come and speak to you about this. But before I get into that, let's talk about what it reminds us of. And that is behind every statistic is a real person, a husband, a wife, pastor, or a child who has chosen faithfulness to Christ despite enormous persecution. The index is not simply a report about persecution. It's a call for the global church to stand with our brothers and sisters who suffer for their faith, because behind every statistic is a real person. And they've chosen Jesus over safety. And as you mentioned, it is increasing. And I don't think we should be surprised as Christians. I think the New Testament is very clear. Jesus said that they persecuted me, and if you love me, they will persecute you. And I think it's very clear that persecution will continue to increase. But that doesn't mean we should stand by and do nothing. Hebrews 13:3 is very clear that we are to remember those who are imprisoned for their faith, just as if we're chained with them. So some of the biggest surprises, I think, is in Nigeria in particular, the rise in such an unfathomable measure. I mean, before 24, we were looking at maybe in a one-year period, 500, 600 people who were killed in Nigeria. And just in the past year, that number has gone to over 2,500 and is increasing quickly. So there are some areas like Nigeria. There are also some areas in South America that really caught our attention. And of course, just the widespread persecution rise in places like China and India as well.
1: Why has this violence continued? What is driving it? Because I think for people in the West, they look at this and they think Nigeria is a country that's, you know, I'm going to oversimplify, but half Christian, half Muslim. It's not like this is a country where Christians are 2% of the population. Why is it that this violence has continued to be perpetuated?
2: Yeah, that's a great question. And it's a very complex answer, frankly. But presently, Nigeria represents almost 90% of all persecution around the globe that we can track. So it is not just half or the majority. It is quite the lion's share. There are many reasons in Nigeria. There are several groups. You know, we've focused in the West so much on ISIS of West Africa and Boko Haram. As a matter of fact, our own government has focused so much on those entities. But the real rise is coming from the Fulani militants. The Fulani Muslim militants account for almost 44% of all attacks now. And so they are being funded. All of these groups are being funded financially from outside of Nigeria in some cases. So trying to figure out where that funding is coming from and stopping that is important. But you have three major groups along with even some of the locals that are involved in this who are Islamic or Muslim. They are surrounding the cities in Nigeria. And as over a 5 or 10 year period, as more and more Muslim faith people gather there. Then they attack the city and run people out of the city, killing them, taking over their land, taking over their houses, and many of them are being dispersed. I just returned 2 months ago from two of these government camps in Nigeria looking for myself. These camps were just a mile down the road from where they originally were living, these people in there. And many of these children are orphaned because their parents were killed in these attacks. And it is, so you have that in addition to the governments, either the local governments being complicit, or they're ignoring it, or they don't want to be involved and they show up after the attack. So you also have a federal government in Nigeria that I think they're just speaking platitudes sometimes with their assistance or their cooperation with the United States and other governments. I think they're just doing that as a platitude just to kind of get the international attention off of them because they're complicit as well.
1: Now, you have this 2026 Global Persecution Index. Tell us a little bit more about that Global Persecution Index, where people can go to get it, and what you're hoping the key takeaways are.
2: Great. Thank you. Thank you again for the opportunity to talk about this, because we highlighted about 20 different countries, and we also named a few entities like Ortega that I think people would find interesting in Latin America and regarding his role in Christian persecution. So the biggest takeaway is the methodology that we used. There are some countries that we did not evaluate because we evaluated countries where we have some presence, so that because we wanted to mix in our own reporting with other aspects. So basically what we did is we've grouped these countries these areas and countries by severity, highlighting where Christians face the greatest threats to worship, evangelism, church life, personal safety. We looked at both government-led persecution and non-state actors, including extremist groups and religious nationalism. We did see quite a rise in nationalism that is an authoritarianism that I don't think that's a surprise to anyone, but that's also some of the things that we found and we evaluated. And so it combines field reporting like our own and other organizations like Voice of the Martyrs and equipping the persecuted and Open Doors and Global Christian Relief and several others. We are very collaborative with them on the ground and getting this field reporting. And then we do a country analysis. We have documented incidents. We look at religious freedom trends and then firsthand testimonies from persecuted believers that we have contact with. And we combine that into one document each year. And then we provide it to government entities around the world. All the politicians in Washington, D.C., their offices have received copies of this. And then, of course, we want to get the word out as much as we can through interviews and other news outlets like yourself. So thank you again.
1: Well, thank you. I so appreciate you taking the time. We'll have you back again very soon. The Global Persecution Index will give a lot of great information that people can use to understand what is truly happening with global persecution around the world. Appreciate your time today.
2: Thank you, Bill. You can go to persecution.org and you can get a copy of it. Thank you very much.
1: Read more about this information and more at persecution.org. We'll be right back in just a moment with more Newsmakers.
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13: I wanted to be a boy 1 week. I wanted to be a girl next week. It was constantly like that, confusion always in my mind. I always felt like I was more in tune to femininity.
14: At 16, Tommy decided it was time to give in to those desires.
4: now addicted to meth. He dropped out of school and began frequenting gay chat rooms and nightclubs.
13: I had an internal knowing that it was just wrong.
4: Despite his doubts, Tommy started taking female hormones and making plans to have a sex change operation. Tommy was doing drugs with his brother and sister when he felt an oppressive, paralyzing fear.
14: Terrified, Tommy left the house and went to his mom, who had recently committed her life to Christ.
13: I had to cry out to God because I just knew in that moment that he was the only one that was able to help me. So I remember just telling him, I'm sorry of the lifestyle that I was living. I just went into this deep place of repenting and asking for forgiveness. If Jesus did it for me, he could do it for you. We all need a savior. We all come from a place of brokenness.
1: Welcome back to Newsmakers. Next up, singer Nicole C. Mullen joins us to tell her powerful story and to share about her latest book, It's Never Wrong to Do the Right Thing, Courageous Stories to Inspire Godly Decisions. Let's welcome her here to Newsmakers to break it all down. You have an incredible book, It's Never Wrong to Do the Right Thing. Why did you write this book?
15: Wow, because I needed it, and I have a lot of friends who need it as well. You know, I love it that it says over in Matthew chapter 6, 33, it gives us the formula. It tells us to seek first the kingdom of God and his righteousness, his right way of doing things, his right standing. And then he promises that everything else that we need, whether it's relationships, finances, whether it's health, whether it's mental sanity, okay, or clarity, whatever it is that we need will be added. And so I wanted to write, you know, what I need and what I encounter every day that my friends and my sisters and brothers need too. And so I believe this book is an encouragement in that direction.
1: I love that, an encouragement. And right now we always need encouragement, but right now the world we are living in is confusing and chaotic and loud. And, you know, so this, I would imagine, is a helpful tool.
15: Absolutely.
1: What was it like to sort of open up about your own experiences and your own? Because, you know, sometimes when you're doing a book like this, you're going to be fairly honest.
15: Yeah.
1: Was that hard?
15: Yeah. Well, it's a little raw. I mean, it feels raw, you know, but it feels good at the same time because I know that even in my weakness, Christ is strong. And so I say all the time, Lord, I bring my weakness to the table. And sometimes it comes with embarrassing moments. Sometimes it comes with me not looking as good as I would want to look. But at the end of the day, he's always the hero. He's always the champion. And so it happened in the book. I have to tell some of my tales and my stories because I have not always done everything right. And I found that really none of us have.
1: No, we're all a disaster
15: exactly.
1: in some ways.
15: That's right. And that's how we qualify. Even in the scriptures, I find that there are no perfect people except one. Yeah. And that's Christ himself. Everybody else was messed up. You know, everybody else had, you know, just made horrible decisions and all kinds of things. But I find that when they sought God, when they did it his way, he gave them success through it, even if it didn't turn out the way they thought.
1: Yeah.
15: Oftentimes it turned out superior to what they could have thought. And so I just pulled out some real people like us.
1: Yeah.
15: Everyday heroes, everyday sheroes who probably didn't feel special in the moment, who probably didn't think that what they were deciding was going to have impact to, you know, for generations and nations, but it did. And so I found some unsung heroes like Abigail, like Jochebed, people that like, who was that? But you know of them. Trust me, you know of them, even though you may not know their names. Other people, you know, that we might know, the Shadrachs, the Meshachs, the Abednego, the Mary and Josephs. But I wanted to pull out everyday people to show us that we don't have to be famous to make the right decision and have great impact. We just have to be found faithful to do what God has called us to do in the moment. And when we do that, and oftentimes it's in scary situations, it's in difficult times. It's not in, you know, things that look good or feel good.
1: Or the easy moments.
15: No, otherwise we wouldn't need to do it.
1: Yeah.
15: But it's in that hard season that we are faced with the right or wrong. And we're asking God for help to make the right decision. And he gives us what we need. And we take him up on it. And we enact it. We enact upon it. Before we know it, it has ripple effects for nations and generations. And even if we don't see it in the moment, we can trust God to know that he's working together for our good and the benefit of other people as well.
1: What was the hardest part of the book to work on personally for you?
15: I think was, you know, I've spoke about like my seasons of domestic violence that I've gone through, betrayal, different things of that nature. That was, I mean, it gets easier as I speak about it, but I think overall, it's the fact that you have to not just show your humanity, but show that you are weak too. You know what I'm saying? Like, I need Christ. I need the same word that I promote to other people.
1: Because people will look at you and say, you're a celebrity, you're well known, you have this, you know. It's like you get put in this other category where you're not a normal person, which is not accurate.
15: We're bigger targets.
1: Right, right.
15: You know, anything, yeah. You know what I'm saying? You're on the front line, you get it. So it's not as if you are exempt from things. If anything,
1: it may be harder.
15: It may be harder. Because now the higher you go, the bigger you can fall. The bigger the fall is. And so for me, no, we're not anesthetized to pain. And neither are we anesthetized to having to obey the word, to do the right thing. And so I found that regardless of what season of life I've been in, whether it's been unknown or slightly known or well known or whatever you want to categorize it as, that in every season, the formula is the same. You know, I have to seek first the kingdom of God.
1: Okay, final question for you.
15: Okay.
1: In your career, what is the biggest lesson that God has taught you about him and his nature?
15: Wow, he's not like man. And I say that in the regards of, you know, when we are down, we have made just great mistakes as I've made. And we think that God would write us off and say, I can't use you now, or you've blown it and you're past redemption. No. He's shown me like the kindness in his nature. He's shown me his compassion in those moments. That's where not only did he sing over me, but he began to sing through me. And he began to give me songs in the night, in the deep, dark seasons of life, to give me hope for the day. And so he showed that side of himself. And honestly, I mean, it may sound weird to you as a guy, but it made him swoonable to me. You know, I was like, oh my goodness, like he would come and find me and find us in our mess and not just leave us, but say, that's why I came. Mm-hmm. And he gives an invitation and he says, instead of him pointing his finger this way, he pointed his finger this way. And he said, come to me, all who are weary and heavy laden, and I'll give you rest. And so that's the spring that I write from. That's the spring I sing from. That's the spring that I do all these crazy things from, is the spring of love. And the love he gives me is the same love he extends to all of us.
1: I love that. The book, It's Never Wrong to Do the Right Thing. Thank you so much for joining us today.
15: Thank you so very much for having me.
1: You can get the book, It's Never Wrong to Do the Right Thing, Courageous Stories to Inspire Godly Decisions, wherever books are sold. We'll be right back in just a moment with more Newsmakers.
16: The veil between us and the Lord is thinnest when we're in our suffering. You know, this brain tumor that keeps coming back, craniopharyngioma you're born with. And when they diagnosed me, they gave me all of the different ways that I could deal with this tumor through, you know, these actions and prayer and exercise and just do everything I can. And the last two appointments with my physician, it shrunk. They don't shrink. They just don't. And it's, God gets all the glory. We're here by his grace and mercy. Our bodies are fragile but resilient, temporary. So we live our days joyfully. We live our days hopefully. We live our days faithfully. And in doing that, my goodness, it changes the world.
17: Blessed are you, Lord, our God, King of the universe, who has chosen us from all of the nations and given us his Torah.
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19: It has been criticized, it has been banned, it has been burned, its followers have been burned and killed. It mattered to them to get it right.
18: From the makers of In Our Hands, Oracles of God,
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1: 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For our final segment, author Todd Hampson joins us to discuss eschatology and the important question, are the end times upon us? Let's welcome him here to the show to break it all down.
2: The Nonprofit's Guide to the Rapture. This is your new book. And obviously you're dealing with the rapture. This is something you are an expert on. For those who don't know, let's just start with what is the rapture?
5: So the rapture is at the end of the church age, all believers will be raptured, which it's the Greek word is harpazo, and it means a physical snatching away. And it's kind of like when you look at the Old Testament, Elijah was taken, you know, that was kind of an Old Testament version, but

0: Trib means pre or before the 7-year tribulation period. So I believe the church is removed before God's active wrath falls on earth. Mid-trib means they believe believers will go through the first half of the tribulation and be raptured at the midpoint. And then post-trib, meaning post or at the end of the tribulation period, they kind of see the return and the rapture as the same event. And then there's another view, pre-wrath. They place it kind of towards the end, not quite post-trib, but almost post-trib. And then last but not least, there's pan-trib. People are like, I don't know, but I know it's going to pan out somehow in the end, which is good to say for unity. But I think every believer needs to do the hard work to wrestle it to the ground to see what they believe, what scripture actually says.
1: Yeah, it's interesting. And then there's people who just say there's no rapture at all. It's
0: yeah,
1: just the
0: that's
1: return.
0: The recent
1: that's,
0: thing.
1: That's the recent thing. And that's right. And that's sort of, you know, so you wrote this book because you want to speak into this and you've looked a lot at this. What do you think the strongest evidence scripturally is for a pre-trib rapture?
0: Yeah. There's one chapter where I have my top 10 beliefs. I will go through all 10 of those. Dr. Walvoord has a book that where he goes over his top 50 reasons why.
1: Oh, wow.
0: But for me, some of the most powerful ones are if you look at the Bible holistically, you start with, well, where do we get the idea of a tribulation period to begin with? Well, all the Old Testament prophets talk about the day of the Lord or this future time of God's wrath on earth at the end of history. But we don't learn until Daniel chapter 9 that it's a 7-year period, and it's distinctly for the Jewish people. The whole chapter of Daniel, actually the whole book of Daniel, but Daniel 9 is all about Jewish history from Daniel's time to the end of time. And that last 7 years is very clearly to reach the Jewish people, to fulfill all the promises to the Jewish people and the nation of Israel. So it has nothing to do with the church. So that's one reason. And coinciding with that, we learn in if you had an elevator pitch, one verse would be Revelation 3:10 that says, talking to the church, you will be kept from the hour of trial that is coming on the whole earth. And that word from is the Greek word ek, which it doesn't mean protected through, you know, Greek, there's lots of different meanings for words. It means literally physically removed from the earth before the hour of trial. But to me, the biggest one, and there's several others I cite in the book, but the biggest one is the doctrine of imminency. The fact that, and I have a list in the book, everywhere where the Lord's return is mentioned, whether it's Paul or somebody else, it's always mentioned in the context that it could happen at any moment. There's no signs. There's nothing that has to happen. Paul thought it would happen in his day. He said, we who are alive will be caught up together in 1 Thessalonians 4 and in 1 Corinthians 15. We will all be changed. So he was expecting the rapture to happen in his day. So to me, if you're mid, post, or pre-wrath, you're going to see several things letting you know that it's coming. But only the pre-trib rapture really accurately, you know, looks at the doctrine of imminency and how all those verses say it could happen before we finish this interview, Billy. And I'd all my problems would go away.
1: So it could happen at any moment.
0: It could happen at any moment. That's right.
1: Okay. So the Nonprofit's Guide to the Rapture. What are you hoping people take away from the book?
0: I'm hoping they take the time to read the whole book because I did my best to do a really comprehensive look at the topic. Is the rapture in the Bible? Because that's one of the arguments now. It clearly is. And I give all the key passages and I look at it detail by detail. Like, I don't know how anybody can say the rapture is not in the Bible. And then I look at what people's views were throughout church history. And I show that the first century it wasn't all cataloged and like we do now with colleges and universities. That wasn't in place back then until the Enlightenment period. We had no universities or curriculum or that kind of thing. We had creeds and that kind of stuff. But the early church all believed that the Lord could come at any moment, that the time of judgment came after that, and that there was a literal future kingdom. They were called kiliests, which was the Greek word for 1,000. So first century church, and I have quotes in there from Irenaeus, who was a student of Polycarp, who was a direct student of John. I have quotes from second century people, first century, the Didache, the teaching of the 12. They believed in an imminent rapture, that it could happen at any moment. But the most important, so I try to show through church history how it developed, why there's arguments, look at all the different views. But I also try to, after that, point people back to, but none of that really matters. What matters is what does God's word say? And we need to wrestle that to the ground as believers.
1: Well, I appreciate you taking the time and breaking it all down as always. Thanks for joining us.
0: You bet. Thanks for having me. Great to join you.
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0: and I slip.
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19: This week on Christian World News, the nation where young men are blazing a trail of spiritual revival, and Jesus has been named Influencer of the Year. Sweden has been in religious decline for decades. See how faithful prayer and spiritually hungry youth are turning that around. Plus, as global persecution of Christians is skyrocketing, the United States has not accepted any who are seeking refuge. Why has their path to safety been shut down? And relief teams are making perilous journeys to bring help to victims in Nepal. We'll also tell you about the ministry that's been bringing hope and healing to people in crisis for three decades. Welcome to Christian World News. I'm Lori Johnson. Sweden has long been seen as one of the least religious nations on earth. Now, a mighty move of God is underway, and it's being led by young men. CBN senior correspondent Dale Hurd brings us the story from Stockholm.
0: There was a time in Sweden when you might never see such a thing. Young men on fire for the gospel. This Scandinavian country is experiencing something it hasn't had since the Jesus movement in the 1970s. A deep hunger for God among its youth. Religious belief here has been in continuous decline since World War II. By 2000, as few as 5% of Swedes attended church. A 2011 survey found that most members in the Church of Sweden did not believe in Jesus. Faith in God was seen as a sign of ignorance. Then came a radical and surprising shift. In this nation with a well-earned reputation as one of the most secular on earth, something is changing. Young people are turning to God. It would arrive with a shock when Swedish youth named Jesus Influencer of the Year for 2025.
5: There is such a longing for Jesus within the young generation. People are hungry for the word of God and they want the truth.
0: Philip Falk Azevedo and some friends began Sweden's Jesus Conference after they experienced a vision during prayer.
5: Well, a lot of young people gathered for Jesus. So we said, okay, God, this sounds amazing, but we don't know how to do this. We need your help.
0: By the third year, attendance was over 3,000. Program host and pastor Josef Barkenboom gives a lot of credit to social media for Sweden's awakening, allowing people to share the gospel free from the control of Sweden's secular media culture.
7: And because of social media, they can't filter it anymore. People that have come to faith has actually come through social media. I was part of starting a social media project here in Sweden called Why Christian. And we've seen people from all over Sweden come to faith through social media.
5: The faith among the young people are growing. And we can see it statistically in the Lutheran church. When they open the confirmation classes, they are fully registered within 24 hours.
0: Marco Stromberg began a business school to raise up Christian entrepreneurs and the calling to develop Christian leaders. He says the secular Sweden created by the older generation has left Gen Z feeling empty.
5: We have this moral, as they see, emancipation, that there's no rules, you can do whatever you want. And when you can do whatever you want, all of a sudden they become lost. So a lot of them are actually seeking for traditional values, the family, the church, community, especially the men.
0: That includes Oscar Jakobsen, who told us he used drugs to medicate the loneliness and lack of meaning he felt before accepting Christ.
14: Young people, the most of them you will find out at the clubs, and they get very drunk because they try to escape reality, because I don't think they see much of a meaning with life. When they're sober.
0: After he was saved, Oscar invited his friend Zeke to church, who told us he only came to talk Oscar out of becoming a Christian. Suddenly, Zeke found himself surrounded by church members praying over him, and he saw a vision of Jesus.
2: So I began to see like a figure here, and there it was again. And when I opened my eyes the other time and understood what I saw and what I felt, I just began to cry because I understood it was real.
0: Swedish Christians have been praying for a revival for years. Lars Einarsson is a Bible teacher living in Israel.
15: And we're praying day and night, 24/7, for this awakening to come.
0: A national survey confirms that belief in God is rising. The number of young people attending church has doubled in 4 years to 34%. Einarsson is believing that Sweden will return to its Christian heritage.
15: We talk about the countries or the nations in the north with the cross in their flags, that they have a special calling to experience the power of the cross in their lives and to then
20: go with that message over all of Europe.
21: There has been a prayer movement. People have prayed Amos 8:11 every morning at 8:11. They pray. It says that God will send a famine in the land, not a hunger for bread or a thirst for water, but a famine of hearing the word of God.
0: And those prayers are being answered. Some in Sweden's older generation don't like what's happening. However, among Swedish young people, it is now cool to be a Christian.
5: Now you have parents, even grandparents, who are secular. So if you want to be a punk, you want to be punk, you want to rebel, you become a believer. You have a Bible under your arm. That's the most punk thing you can do in Sweden today.
0: Dale Hurd, CBN News, reporting from Sweden.
19: Coming up, as global persecution increases, the United States has not accepted any Christian refugees. Agencies are calling on the president to open the door to sanctuary.
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19: Welcome back to Christian World News. A Chinese lawyer who helped to defend the Zion Christian Church has left China under pressure from government authorities. Ruth Wang is in Taiwan and now seeking resettlement in another country. She said Chinese officials told her and her colleagues to close down the firm or the government would shut it down. Now she's concerned for her and her family's future.
29: I feel that our family is currently facing an uncertain future, and we don't know what will happen in the future or whether there is anywhere that can accommodate us.
19: Her legal team represented Pastor Ezra Jin and others in October 2025 when security officials imprisoned him and 18 others. Pastor Jin has been released and is currently living in the United States with family. 9 other pastors have also been freed, but 8 remain in jail. Zion Church is one of the largest underground churches in China, with at least 100 worship sites and more than 5,000 members. The U.S. is on track for a historic first, an entire year without resettling a single Christian refugee from the countries where believers face the most persecution, even as global persecution numbers are skyrocketing. National security correspondent Caitlin Burks brings us the story from Washington.
30: For decades, those forced to flee their home country found safety through the U.S. Refugee Admissions Program. But according to a new report from Open Doors USA and World Relief, that path has now effectively closed.
31: This year, 2026, is on track.
1: be the first year on record, at least a quarter century for which we have that, when not a single Christian refugee has been in the South United States from the 50 countries on the open doors or watch list where regular Christians face the most severe persecution war.
30: By comparison, in fiscal year 2024, this same report found that more than 29,000 Christians were admitted from one of those 50 countries. This year's findings don't mean the United States stopped accepting refugees altogether. The Trump administration suspended the broader program, but created an exception for Afrikaners from South Africa, saying they face government discrimination and racially motivated violence. Nearly every refugee admitted this fiscal year has come through that special program.
3: U.S. policy sends a message to the persecuted church here. The thing that we most hear as we come alongside the church is they don't want to be left alone. And when we have policies that actually close the door to any type of integration, that does send a message. And it can be a message that can weave our brothers and sisters streaming along.
30: Pastor Ara Tarosian knows firsthand the plight of the persecuted Christian. He fled Iran in 2010. Now he's an American citizen and a pastor in Los Angeles.
4: America gave us the freedom to stop being afraid. We need to open our hearts, not close our hearts, and secure our borders. America is always a refuge for persecuted.
30: Open Doors USA and World Relief say they're not asking the administration to abandon security screening or bring in persecuted Christians with no limits. They're asking President Trump to restore a priority for Christians and other religious minorities fleeing persecution, a policy he championed during his first term.
18: There's about a month left of the current fiscal year, so this historic first is not yet final. But as time runs out, advocates say America's doors remain closed to some of the people fleeing the most dangerous places in the world to be a Christian. Caitlin Burke, CBN News, Washington.
6: CBN senior White House correspondent Kelly Wright joins us now for more on this. Kelly, the refugee resettlement program has been helpful to Christians in the past. Why? What do we know about why that's changed this year, and how's the White House responding to this report?
8: Lori, right now the White House has not responded to this report specifically, but one would have to understand that the White House, with all of its situations going on around the world with Iran and other hotspots, and perhaps their immigration process, where they've ramped up the pressure through ICE to deport a lot of people back to countries that endanger them and the loss of TPS status. One could argue that the White House has been looking the other way and not looking at the fact that the White House has established a faith office. It has also established a Religious Liberty Commission. All of those factors and all those people in those organizations need to be privy to this report and alerted to what's going on so that the Trump administration can do an about face and do what the president did in his first term as president, and that is rescue people who are being persecuted. The president definitely knows about persecution going on. He's responded to Nigeria. He's responded to China. He's responding to other places where Christians are under persecution. So one would think that because of this dire situation for Christians being persecuted, that the White House will respond and respond, I hope, quickly.
6: You recently did a story on a Haitian pastor who's seeking asylum in the U.S. due to threats to his life from gang members in Haiti. Is there an update on him?
8: In fact, there is. I spoke with representatives of Pastor Samuel Dupre this morning just to check on Samuel to be sure that he's doing okay. He is. He's working now here in the United States. And after our story was launched, a lot of people came to his support. But here's something, Lori, that really surprised me. His enemies in Haiti went on social media following our report, and those Haitian gangs that threatened him are now threatening him once again. So this is a problem. He's keeping records of all of this, and obviously we'll have to present this during his asylum hearing. But this is a man who loves God. He's highly educated and highly skilled. And I asked him, what does he offer America? And he says he offers America God. He offers America a pastor who can actually help Americans get through their hard times as well. So he's doing well, but there are concerns about what he would face if he were to be returned to Haiti, where he faces a certain persecution.
6: On another topic, earlier this summer, the White House announced that First Lady Melania Trump helped reunite a group of Ukrainian children with their families. Tell us about the plight of these children and why the First Lady is playing a major role in helping them.
8: Look, what she's doing is really heroic. She has been able to broker a deal, or at least broker relationships with the dictator of Russia, and that's Vladimir Putin, as well as his representatives. Her representatives, along with his representatives, have worked arduously to actually bring children who have been captured by Russian forces and held captive and not released to their families in Ukraine. She's helped them to the date some 34 children get reunited with their families. Total reunification. That's so important. And it goes under the radar with the mainstream media, yet this is a very vital thing the First Lady has done and continues to do, because these children are hard-pressed once they're captured by Russian forces. They have no way of going out. Some of these Russian forces, as I've reported in another story on Save Ukraine with Mykola Kubela, basically what happens, these Russian forces capture these children and then begin indoctrinating them, telling them such horrible things like, you can never go home, your family doesn't want you, Russia, Mother Russia will mother you now. Well, Melania Trump, coming from that area, knowing what that area is like, has reached out to Putin and is now doing some things to actually broker deals to get these children reunified with their families where they rightly belong.
6: All right, Kelly Wright, thanks so much for joining us.
8: My pleasure. Thank you.
6: Up next, meet the relief teams making treacherous journeys to help victims in Nepal. We'll also look at a ministry that's been bringing hope and healing to people around the world for 3 decades.
2: Something has been happening on campuses across the nation.
7: I'll never forget what I saw.
9: We did not plan this at all. What in the world is happening?
7: Thousands of students around this body of water.
9: I don't know, I'm just in awe of God.
10: Gen Z has been written off. 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
9: Honestly, I would just post and post and post and make sure that it looked like everything was okay when deep down it wasn't.
11: People hate on college students, Gen Z, so much, saying there's no hope for Gen Z.
9: I think they've had everything the world has to offer, and they're done with it.
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12: There's so many people that don't know their love, that don't know that they can live free of anxiety, free of depression.
9: It's just getting started.
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6: Welcome back. Now to the aftermath of the disaster in Nepal. 2 hydropower workers are found alive in a tunnel more than a week after the flooding. More than 5,000 still remain missing, and the death toll has been climbing, now just under 1,300. Crews continue to search for some 600 hydropower workers who might be alive in air pockets in mud-filled tunnels. The UN's humanitarian agency says access to the region is the main challenge, with more than 40 bridges destroyed. destroyed. CBN's Operation Blessing is in Nepal helping bring aid to victims. The team joined with local partners to assemble and distribute hygiene kits for families affected by the disaster. The kits include essential items like soap, wet wipes, sanitary pads, toothbrushes, and solar lamps. Team members drove about 3 hours to give out the kits at a local school that's serving as a temporary shelter for those who have lost their homes.
0: Remember, these families, they lost everything. Everything. They have no clothes, no home. They have no means to survive. And Operation Blessing is stepping up to support them, to meet them up where the need is. Right now, they need food. They need water. They need hygiene kits. We're packing these hygiene kits. It's a multiple hygiene kit for a family of four.
6: This year, Operation Blessing Philippines marks 3 decades of Christ-centered humanitarian work across the country and around the world. CBN Asia correspondent Lucille Talusan reports on the celebration and the road ahead.
5: In 1996, Operation Blessing Philippines began with a mission to bring help and healing and God's hope to people facing disaster, poverty, and crisis. 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
5: 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The organization also transforms lives through educational scholarships and life-changing surgeries, restoring smiles to children with cleft lips, mobility to those with clubfoot, and sight to children with cataracts.
17: Thank you, Operation Blessing!
5: After Super Typhoon Haiyan, families received homes through the Community of Hope Project, along with opportunities to rebuild their future.
20: We are giving a hand up, not just a handout. Meaning, we're not just giving relief. We're not just giving food for the day. We are after long-term transformation, and we are equipping the families so they will become sustainable.
5: That commitment has earned the trust of government agencies and humanitarian partners.
16: The Operation Blessing Foundation is always there whenever it is called or whenever it is needed by the people. They were the recipient of the Best NGO Award coming from the Armed Forces of the Philippines.
5: Operation Blessing Philippines has also taken its mission across the border, responding to major disasters in Turkey, Indonesia, Guam, Taiwan, Saipan, Afghanistan, Iraq, and Ukraine. International leaders say the Filipino team has become a model for humanitarian response.
21: Operation Blessing Philippines has been key for us to grow and to understand how to be efficient. In Turkey, we set up the camp, our base of operations, and we have the clinic there. But people, they were not coming, you know? So I remember the doctors from the Filipino team. It's like, we just grab backpacks and we go to them. They don't come to us. The same day, that afternoon, and they were like, you know, we took care of 180-something patients.
5: That same compassion reached Israel with help for displaced families and Holocaust survivors following the October 7 attacks.
23: Yeah, Operation Blessing is giving hope. Hope to people in the most terrible time of their life. 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
5: Lucille Talusan, CBN News, Manila.
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3: CBN's Orphan Promise is helping young children in poverty around the world and bringing them the gospel. 9-year-old Ilya Horvat is one of 9 children in a poor family in Ukraine. When Ilya was 6, he heard about a place where kids learn, play games, eat food, and hear about Jesus. So he went to the Serednyi Training Center, which operates in partnership with Orphan's Promise. Ilya heard the word of God and believed. Now he knows many gospel verses by heart. Isn't that wonderful? Well, thanks for joining us this week. Until next week, goodbye and God bless you.
4: We also had members who fought in the war to fight for the cause of liberty.
5: Making sure that army is staffed and supplied. He's able to identify British intelligence agents and send that information on to Washington. After they've served in the army, they look forward to a government which gives to bigotry no sanction, to persecution no assistance.
6: Washington's words are powerful because they express an idea of a world that's different from the one everybody grew up in.
7: This ideal of religious freedom is going to be part of the government, but is it really meant for everyone?
5: Is this going to be a place where you can be free to say what you want about God?
8: I believe the time has come to begin a battle of annihilation.
9: In these 3 weeks, people felt like there is going to be a second Holocaust.
10: If we break through those walls now, the whole world will stand on his head.
11: To be right here, Mota, and not to go in,
12: history will never forgive you.
13: Are you going crazy? You'll set the whole Middle East on fire.
14: You might know him from politics, but there's a deep faith story in his life.
15: 20 weeks pregnant, the doctor looked at Karen and said, "Your son has a fatal defect and he's going to die." And that changed my life. Here at 48, she gets pregnant again, and they told us that he had something called trisomy 18, and her lungs are completely full of fluid. They're just black. By the morning, her lungs were perfectly clear, and she didn't cough once. That was a miracle. She will be 18 in May. According to the literature, less than 1% survive it. She's a miracle.
16: I don't know that there would be Zelly without Bella. The fruit of, you know, a yes that ripples out over time, whether we know it or not.
15: God's will is perfect. Bella changed that campaign dramatically. In the cordoned off area in the front, there are like 6 or 7 people with wheelchairs. And afterwards, I walked down to greet them. And they all said the same thing. Thank you for suspending your campaign for someone like me. In the end, only one thing that you ever do in this life is eternal.

0: Welcome to Heaven Meets Earth. I'm Abigail Robertson, and today we are joined by a dynamic father-daughter duo, former Senator Rick Santorum and his daughter Elizabeth Marcolini. They're going to share about the power of leaning on faith in uncertain times. It's a remarkable testimony of the miracles they have seen in the life of their family. But first, a word from CBN.
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2: 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They divided the land of God.
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4: 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Now you want me to plan an entire war in 2 days?
5: Yes.
6: People were very motivated, but to say that there was no fear is telling a lie.
7: You're scared until the first shot. The minute the first shot is being fired, you're bent on completing your mission.
8: If we break through those walls now, the whole world will stand on his head.
9: To be right here, Mota, and not to go in,
10: history will never forgive you.
11: Are you going crazy? You'll set the whole Middle East on fire.
12: I wanted to be a boy 1 week. I wanted to be a girl next week. It was constantly like that, confusion always in my mind. I always felt like I was more in tune to femininity.
13: At 16, Tommy decided it was time to give in to those desires. Now addicted to meth, he dropped out of school and began frequenting gay chat rooms and nightclubs.
12: I had an internal knowing that it was just wrong.
13: Despite his doubts, Tommy started taking female hormones and making plans to have a sex change operation. Tommy was doing drugs with his brother and sister when he felt an oppressive, paralyzing fear.
14: Terrified, Tommy left the house and went to his mom, who had recently committed her life to Christ.
12: I had to cry out to God because I just knew in that moment that he was the only one that was able to help me. So I remember just telling him, I'm sorry of the lifestyle that I was living. I just went into this deep place of repenting and asking for forgiveness. If Jesus did it for me, he could do it for you. We all need a savior. We all come from a place of brokenness.
15: I spent many years here.
16: Now available.
15: Though I'm not from this land.
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0: Senator Santorum and Elizabeth, thank you so much for being here today. Now, I'm curious, have y'all ever done interviews together?
21: We have in the past, but never on this topic. So no. This is really a joy. Thank you for having us.
22: Thank you.
0: Well, it's so great. When I first, someone reached out to me a few months ago and said, you know, when we started Heaven Meets Earth, and just this show is all about miracles and leaning on faith, especially in those uncertain times. And they highly recommended I reach out to you. And they said, you know, you have to talk to Senator Santorum. You might know him from politics, but there's a deep faith story in his life. And I remember we connected on the phone. You told me your story, but it continued. And you said, you have to talk to my daughter, Elizabeth. And so I'm so glad that I'm here today with both of you. And I just want to get started with having you share a little bit about your family and what God has done in your lives.
22: Well, that's a long story. That's probably more than we have the time for the podcast. But my wife, Karen, and I have been blessed with 8 children. 7 still living, but the child that is not living, Gabriel, had a huge impact on our family. Elizabeth is our firstborn. She is the strong. She was the strong mama to all of her siblings, and you know, was a powerful influence on them and the family throughout. Even today, she's an incredibly wonderful, godly woman. But I think our son Gabriel, who passed away, was a sort of an inflection point in our family. Karen and I were both people of faith, but candidly, we were still. You know, I wouldn't say baby Christians, but we were sort of growing, and because we had both walked away from our faith after we graduated from high school, and sort of went off on our own desires, and when we got married, we sort of said, "Oh, it's time to grow up. Maybe we need to sort of reconnect," and we did, and we were starting that process, and we're really at the height of like being on fire with our faith, and Karen, we got pregnant with our fourth child, Gabriel, and back in 1996, and we were very excited about it. And it was the same time I had decided to step out for the first time and talk about abortion on the when I was the United States Senator. Because mm-hmm. for 5 years in the House, 4 years in the House, and 1 year in the Senate, I'd never ever talked about the issue. It just didn't feel comfortable. Mm-hmm. It's an issue that when you get. Hammered. You become not just a conservative, but an ultra conservative, right? And you're a moralizer. You're a theocrat. You're all of these things. And most politicians don't want to go down that road because it's a tough road to take politically. But because I was sort of on fire with my faith, I just felt like I was called to step up, and I ended up leading the charge on the partial birth abortion bill. That bill was to stop a procedure that was a late-term abortion procedure where the baby is delivered after 20 weeks, feet first in a breech position, and the head is held inside the mother, and then forceps are taken and driven into the base of the baby's skull, suction the brains out, and then deliver the rest of the baby. They kill the baby while it's almost born, partially born. And that horrified me so much that I felt like I had to do something. So I went out and debated this issue. And I remember saying on the floor of the Senate, my wife is 20 weeks pregnant. We're going to have a sonogram here in the next few days because they were arguing that, these are necessary because women find out late in pregnancy that their pregnancy has gone awry and the baby isn't what they're hoping for. In other words, the baby has a disability or is mm-hmm. maybe even going to die. And I said, I have no idea what's going to happen at that sonogram, but it doesn't matter if it was 20 weeks pregnant or 20 weeks old. If I found out that my baby had a problem, I'm going to save my baby. And as it would happen, 20 weeks, 2 days later after the debate, we went in and the doctor looked at Karen and said, your son has a fatal defect and he's going to die. And so we went through the process. We even had intrauterine surgery to correct the problem. But she got an infection 2 or 3 days later, and the infection caused her to deliver prematurely. And our son was born at a little over 20 weeks. He was born alive, praise God. And we held him for 2 hours until he passed away. And that changed my life because as a father, what got me through it was some great – a great pastor from the Senate, John Ogilvie, who's the pastor of the – he was the chaplain of the Senate and our local priest. And they brought the reality to me that in the end, all that matters is the end. And your son was born, he was baptized, and he's in heaven. Mm-hmm. And that's really what your role is as a dad, Rick, is to get your kids to heaven. And so you got one. He said, now you got to work on the other ones. And so it changed my focus on what life is about. And I remember I always tell the story that in the end, only one thing that you ever do in this life is eternal. And that's cooperating with God to create an immortal soul. Everything else goes away. You and I will be long forgotten 100 years from now. Nothing we ever did will ever be remembered. My kids and my great-great-grandkids will never know who I am. But they'll be there because you are open to life with God. And now your job is to make sure that they get there.
0: Wow. What a job.
22: It's a great job.
0: Yes.
22: It's the best job in the world.
0: Yes.
22: And I couldn't be more proud of of this young lady sitting next to me, and just and she'll tell her story of how she has just been so open to the Lord and leaning on Him in such a beautiful way and such a great witness.
0: Yeah, and the two of you and your wife co-authored a book called Bella's Gift.
22: Yeah.
0: On your youngest child,
22: yeah.
0: Because it, Gabriel, it was not.
22: He was
0: not,
22: number four.
0: Yeah, right?
22: We had eight, and she was our eighth. She was our surprise. We had mm-hmm. We had gone through really a horrible time because after our son Patrick was born in 2001, Karen had a series of miscarriages, and we were getting old. I mean, she was in her mid to late 40s, and here at 47 or 48, she gets pregnant again. And so we're happy but depressed because we think, well, it's just another one.
0: Yeah.
22: And so it was a really sad time because we just were expecting more bad news. And when we found out, in fact, that she was going to be okay, we were very excited. So, you know, we're going to have this, you know, wonderful surprise. But we knew that there was it toward the end of pregnancy because she's late. You know, and mm-hmm. old, and they did a lot of sonograms. They keep track of you. They found out that she had some problems, but they couldn't tell us what it was. And then they did a genetic test, and 5 days after she was born, they told us that he had something called trisomy 18, which is we have 23 chromosomes, and they have chromosome pairs. You get one strand from mom, one strand from dad. They come together, and that creates a new DNA, a new person. And unfortunately, in many pregnancies, a fairly significant number, the strands that split from the egg and the sperm, you're supposed to have – because, again, those are two strands too. They split and they come together. Sometime a third gets pulled along, and a pair instead of one gets pulled along. And on the 18th chromosome, there's an extra chromosome from one – either the egg or the sperm that came along, and that creates a lot of problems. You've heard of Down syndrome. Well, mm-hmm. that's trisomy 21. So that's on the 21st chromosome. That's one of the least severe abnormalities that come. It's that chromosome is not that important from a child development in utero. But most of the other ones are pretty fatal. I just take that back. 23 is called Klinefelter's, and that's not. That's another one. That's the sex chromosome. That's not as fatal. But the rest are damn. Some there are no survivors. 18 and 13 are the two that are surviving, but according to the literature, less than 1%.
0: Mm-hmm.
22: So that's what we were told. That she was going to die. There wasn't much we could do, and we just needed to take her home. And do that. And it was really interesting. I mentioned the Gabriel story because the reality is I was okay. I mean, I wasn't okay. I was devastated. But at the same time, I was like, okay, you know, we're gonna have another one in heaven. And, you know, that's not what I want, not what I wanted. But at the same time, I was okay with that. And my wife was 180 degrees from me. She was... I'm fighting for that little girl. She's going to be a miracle. We're going to do all this. And I was like, okay, I'll be there to support you. But that's not where my head was or my heart. It was like, I'm just going to – okay, God's will. And I was okay with that because in the end, we're here for this. Mm-hmm. And if she's going to go, I'm okay. I mean, she'll be waiting for me. Karen was 100% the opposite. So – to jump to the end, after all this happened and lots of other things happened, after our campaign in 2012 where Bella became a big deal during the campaign because I suspended my campaign because she was in the hospital and dying. At least they thought she was going to die. And, you know, we decided, you know, to after that happened to write a book. And so we were going to sit down and write this book together. And I remember sitting at the dining room table with Elizabeth, who is our editor, and she realized after about a half an hour that we couldn't write the book together because my experience was completely different than Karen's.
0: Wow.
22: We couldn't write a book together because we didn't live it together.
0: Mm.
22: We lived it very separately. And so we ended up writing a book where she – Trisomy 18, it's 18 chapters. Every chapter begins, love is. Because Bella has been a teacher in our life about what the meaning of love is and how God loves us through his suffering, through our suffering. And so she ended up – I always say we divided the book 50-50. She wrote 11 chapters. I wrote 7. And her chapters are twice as long as mine. So how women speak and how men speak, it's 50-50. So and Elizabeth was the editor, and she wrote the introduction to the book. And it's – I encourage people to read it. Most people say it's – yes, it is a book about a family dealing with a disabled child, but it's a marriage book. Mm-hmm. It's a book about how two people can navigate coming from very, very different perspectives and having a lot of conflict, which we did, and yet lean on God to survive it.
0: Mm. And how old is Bella now?
22: She will be 18 in May.
0: Which is just for our listeners who aren't familiar with Trisomy 18, the miracle that she is going to be 18. Yeah. I've had two friends who had babies with Trisomy 18 and neither lived longer than a few days.
22: Yeah.
0: And it is, as you said, less than 1%.
22: She's a miracle.
21: Well, and I think if my mom was here, I like hear her in my heart. She would want us to say that part of her passion with Bella, our family's passion, is kind of rewriting the story surrounding a lot of these kids, because she would say lethal language leads to lethal outcomes. Mm. And if you're told as a scared parent in a NICU that your child is going to die and just to hug them and go home, you might do that because you believe that's the only choice. And so I think part of the mission I felt, I know, with the book was to share her story and to provide hope that, you know, kids with Down syndrome were talked about very differently 75 years ago than they are today. And so I know a lot of our hope is that to educate, whether it's medical practitioners, but also families and parents, to feel empowered that, you know, there are options and doctors. And, you know, I remember mom and dad had to go to, what, 5 or 6 surgeons just to get a G-tube put in Bella because they didn't want to do the surgery. It was so easy for Bella. She swam.
22: Why bother?
21: Yeah, why bother? She did so well through the surgery. It was no big deal. But we definitely – that's a lot of the book as well, is kind of the adversity that that I think we took on as a family, and just getting her fair treatment was a big part of the story.
0: How old were you when Bella was born?
21: 17.
0: Wow.
21: 17.
0: And what was it like for you being 17 years old to go – to walk through this with your parents and your siblings?
21: Life-changing. I mean, I think at the time I had this vivid memory of talking with some friends at school about their prom dresses. And I just remember kind of being there and like kind of this existential moment of like, why do I even care about that right now? You know, like and at a young age, that's such a gift. At the time, I think it was, I mean, a tremendous growing experience across, no doubt. But I think retrospectively, the Lord used that in my life, I think, to orient me towards what's most important in life, which is the idea of self-gift and love and our faith. And Bella pulled that out of all of us because she was completely vulnerable. I think in some way all of us are that way before the Lord, but Bella was obvious in the way that we had to care for her and sacrifice for her. She spent a lot of her first year of life in the hospital. I was a senior in college during a lot of that. When she was in Philadelphia, my parents would alternate back and forth, you know, in being with us or with her. And I remember making Thanksgiving dinner, like, you know, with a friend of mine, and we were laughing because we were like, this is so not what my peers are doing today. But like, what a gift that we get to do this, because I'm having these experiences that I can either reject and hate and, like, you know, experience bitterness through that, or I can ask the Lord to change the things I don't understand in my heart and to use it all for his glory. Mm-hmm. And I think that had to be a very conscious choice in our family life at the time. Mm-hmm. You know.
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0: Your religion believes in angels.
1: The question isn't, is there a spiritual world? The question is, which spirit is the most powerful?
0: I kept hearing,
2: stop, don't go there.
0: And within a matter of minutes, a bomb went off.
3: All of a sudden, we hear this guttural sounding voice come out of her in the back.
4: Your mumbo jumbo prayers will fail.
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10: It's just getting started.
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17: Well, you kind of answered this, but I'm curious, what were you all praying when you got the news of the trisomy 18? What were your prayers over your baby, over your future sister? And, yeah, and what have your prayers been for Bella throughout her life?
18: Bella is my goddaughter. And I remember when we were in the NICU and I was 17 years old and I was her godmother, I remember praying, Lord, I actually don't know as her godmother what I am going to have to teach this little girl. Mm-hmm. But I think that she's going to be a great teacher of our soul. So, Lord, I know that Bella's going to do the work to be the beautiful, joyful, like Bella's like the happiest person I know. But she's going to do the work to be who God needs her to be. So I think I remember very kind of viscerally at the time praying, Lord, help us to receive her, was really the prayer at the time, because she was going to be who the Lord needed her to be. We just needed to do the work to open our hearts to who she was.
17: Mm-hmm. Yeah.
19: Yeah. I think I said I was very much God's will. Mm-hmm. It just and I don't think I've really prayed for that. Usually it's my will. God bless my will, right? That was pretty much most of my early years in my life was asking God to give me what I want. But I learned that that's not necessarily – that always isn't the best thing. And so that I found out that God's will is perfect, mm-hmm, that God loves me perfectly. I cannot love perfectly. I'm incapable of that, but he loves me perfectly and he only wants what's best for me so I can be with him. And so so I now try not – I don't do a lot of praying even now asking for things. I just ask for his will because I know that's the best thing for me. It may not be the best thing for what I want, but it's if it leads me to him, that's the best thing. And if it leads the person I'm praying for to him, that's the best thing. And so that's what I prayed. So I prayed for God's will and that it turned out God's will was to give this little girl to us and to not just our family and our friends and people that know her, but from all over the country, that because of what she went through and our experience with her, that she touched. I can't even tell you the number of times I still travel a lot and go to a lot of events. People come up to me and not just Trisomy 18 moms and dads, which are constant, but people who just thank me for the witness that we had. And I always tell the story of during the campaign, Bella had a history of, as Elizabeth mentioned, being in the hospital and having chronic lung problems. And she died twice. She coded twice. I mean, she died. And both times Karen did CPR on her until the medics came and revived her. And she had long hospital stays after that because she had very, very low muscle tone and she was her lungs are not

0: very good. And so I fast forward to my campaign for president back in 2012. And, you know, we had won the Iowa caucus and we were competing in New Hampshire and lost in South Carolina, but lost, and we're competing in Florida, but I'm still very much in the race. And I happened to go home for the first time in like 2 months to do some work during the Florida primary. And Bella ends up getting deathly sick. And so we can't keep, we know this, she can't keep her sats up. And so we rush her to the hospital. They take her in. This is a Thursday night, early Friday morning. And because we're up with her all night, and they do a chest x-ray on her, and her lungs are completely full of fluid. They're just black, which is not good. And so they want to put her on a ventilator. We've had really bad experience with her. She's been on one before, but it was took her weeks to get off. And we said, if there's anything you can do to avoid that, we all know about that with COVID now, but we didn't then. And so they had her on the highest rates of oxygen to keep her sats barely above the number that they were. And so we sat there in the room and said, you know, we got to suspend the campaign. I'm not going back in the campaign. My daughter's here. And I remember calling my chief of staff, and he said, well, you have to announce why. I said, well, I'm not going to put my daughter in the middle of all this. You know, they don't, you know, the media will go after my disabled daughter and she shouldn't have been born and all that. I just don't want my kids to have to go through that. And they said, well, if you just say you're suspending your campaign, they're going to think you dropped out because you lost the last two states and you're trailing in Florida. And I said, well, anyway, we had this discussion, and he finally said, don't you want people to pray for her? Mm-hmm. And I said, yeah. He said, well, just say that you're suspending your campaign and please pray for your daughter. That's all you have to say. And so that's what we said. And so that was Friday. That was Friday late afternoon. And that night, we knew it was going to be bad because nights are always for kids. If you have kids, you know, nights are bad, right? Because yes. Kids get tired and they don't fight in disease and infection well. And same thing with her. And so we were there and we were praying. That's we never left the hospital room. We were praying, and it turned out the world was praying, well, at least many. And that night, we were thinking we may have to put her on a ventilator. And throughout the night, her sats actually got better. So being a dad who knows her better than any doctor, because doctors don't deal with trisomy 18 kids because there aren't very many. Mm-hmm. So I went out, I turned the oxygen down from the highest level to the next level down. Nurse comes in, what did you do? I said, well, trust me, I think there's something going on here. And throughout the night, I was up all night, and every hour or two, I would just turn the oxygen down because her sats would pop right. They go down and then they'd pop right back up. By the morning, she was on just a very little bit of oxygen. And I said, can you bring in an x-ray and x-ray her, a portable x-ray? So they brought it in and they x-rayed her lungs, and her lungs were perfectly clear. Wow. And you have to understand, this is a kid who can't cough.
1: Yeah.
0: And can't clear anything. And she didn't cough once all night. And her lungs went from full of fluid to no fluid. Mm. And to me, you know, that was a miracle. And we said this was Saturday, and we said, well, look, I mean, she's better. She's not on any oxygen now. She's breathing room air in 24 hours, and doctors had no explanation for it. And so we said, okay, maybe I can go back on the campaign. I thought we were going to cancel. I was going to get out of the campaign. And I said, but let's wait 24 hours because, you know, I got to give God some time to make sure that this is – can't just accept the miracle, Rick. You got to wait and pay. Trust but verify. And so Sunday afternoon, we looked at – she was doing great. So I called my team and said, yeah, let's go. I don't want to go back to Florida. That's Tuesday. It's too late. What's the next state I can win? And it was Missouri. So I said, let's do something in Missouri. So we scheduled something for Monday morning, the very next morning. Late morning, and at a community college to talk about trade scholarships and for manufacturing, because that was a big part of my campaign. And so I remember showing up there.
2: We thought there had been like a huge mistake.
0: Yeah, we showed up at the community college, and we pull up, and we got into the campus. We see this huge crowd outside, and we're thinking, well, it's inside. And so I called. I said, hey, you know, get something before I show up. Get someone to open the doors to the gym so we can have the event.
1: We're like, oh my gosh,
0: someone forgot to open the door.
1: All these people are outside.
0: So anyway, they said, well, I didn't hear. No one's told us anything. I said, okay. We waited, and I said, okay, let's just drive up. So we drove up. And the guy comes to meet me in the car, and I said, get the doors open. And he said, what are you talking about?
1: Doors are open.
0: He said, the doors are open.
1: This is the overflow.
0: This is the overflow.
1: Yeah.
0: And so we walk in, and two things come to mind. I'll never forget the rest of my life. I get up on the stage, and I look around, and I see this big, tall guy. He must be 6'4", 6'5", blonde hair. He's got this little girl on his shoulders, and she's waving this sign like this. And I look at her, and she has Down syndrome, and which is trisomy 21. And she's waving the sign, I'm for Bella's dad. And then I look in front of me, because we're up on a riser, and in the cordoned off area in the front, there are like 6 or 7 people in wheelchairs. I've done hundreds, maybe 1,000 rallies and speeches. I don't recall ever seeing more than one person, if any, but there were 6. And so I gave my talk, and afterwards I walked down to greet them. And they all said the same thing. I said, thank you for suspending your campaign for someone like me. Our best volunteers, as it turned out, our phone volunteers calling people, and it were people from all over, not just the country, but the world. We had people from England in wheelchairs calling to support our campaign. Bella changed that campaign dramatically, and it was a great gift.
1: Wow.
0: Yeah.
1: And how amazing that by inviting the world in, honestly, to pray for Bella.
0: Yeah.
1: Then the world gets to be a part of the miracle.
0: They were.
1: I mean, that's just – God works in the most amazing, incredible ways. And yeah. I completely understand you're not wanting to share that, but just how the Lord moved when you did, and how that power of prayer is so real.
0: I witnessed it firsthand. And so did all the doctors at the hospital.
1: Wow. Well, this is amazing. And Elizabeth, I know you mentioned Zelly, and I can't wait to share that story. But first, we're going to take a quick break.
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1: Okay. So, Senator Santorum, before we move on to Zelli, I just have to ask, did you win Missouri?
0: We ended up losing Florida. The next state was Nevada. We lost Nevada. And then there were three states in one night, Missouri, Minnesota, and Colorado. We thought we'd win Missouri because Newt Gingrich, who was one of the guys running against me and Romney, was not on the ballot. He didn't get on the ballot in Missouri. So it was just Romney and I face to face. So I thought I had a good chance of beating him. And then Minnesota, Romney had won 4 years before. Colorado, he had gotten close to 70% of the vote. So we didn't think we had much of a chance there. But we campaigned them both very aggressively. And then Missouri came in and we won big. Mm-hmm. And bigger than – we won every county in the state. It was a huge win. And then we ended up winning Minnesota by 25 points.
1: Wow.
0: And then we ended up winning Colorado by 5 or 6 points. And nobody saw any of that coming.
1: So
0: we went from winning Iowa 2 weeks after the Iowa caucuses. It was so close that night they didn't – they declared Romney the winner until 2 weeks later when they declared me the winner. So – it was the first night that I actually had a win that I could celebrate, and we ended up after that. I had won more states than Romney at that point, and it went to the top of the polls. I was now leading the race for president after that, and I can't help but think that Bella was a huge part of that.
1: Wow! And even just for that miracle moment, and I remember interviewing my grandfather and asking him, why do you feel like God asked you to run for president? He won Iowa too when he ran against George Bush Sr. Yeah. And he said, he really felt like if God called him to run for president, it was because he was going to win. And he struggled when he didn't. But years later, he could see that God had much bigger plans. There was still a lot that came from that. And I even think about the world getting to witness that miracle and that moment that still brings you to tears and the power in that. So amazing. So, Elizabeth, I can't wait to hear your story about Zelli, because as I've just heard about your family, it is so neat how your story is different, but just the generational faith of they're almost interwoven, the miracles of Bella's life and what happened with you. So can you share a little bit about your own family?
18: Oh, my. My husband and I got married. We met at the top of a castle in Ireland. It's a true story.
1: great place to meet a husband.
18: He's the best. I'm one of seven, so we thought he was an only child or raised an only child, and so this was like our shared dream to like have this big family, and that was just not what the Lord had planned. So we really struggled in the first years of our marriage with like, God, like we like want to give you this like big yes, and we have this big plan for like what we want. Our family and our dreams to look like. And isn't that good? I think I really wrestled with that in those early years was it's a good thing to like have children and raise them to love the Lord. And like, isn't that what you want? How could you not want that? Mm-hmm. Well, I think I know now that the Lord, as you said, wanted something much bigger than I could have imagined at the time, that if I would have kind of gotten my way, I wouldn't be the person I am today. And I don't think I wouldn't trade a thing. In terms of how the Lord has changed our family. So 4 years into our marriage, my husband and I decided to become foster parents. We went through that kind of, journey to become licensed. And it happened during COVID, so it was a very kind of delayed and laborious process. But at the time, again, I was like, why is this taking so long? We're even trying to say yes to this, and it's just not working. And as soon as we became licensed that summer, we had three placements that ended up not working out, but I remember one of my good friends called my husband one morning. This is kind of, again, we're new, fresh foster parents, hadn't been talking about adoption. We were very open to it through foster care, but it wasn't like we were open to private adoption. But my girlfriend calls my husband one morning and he picks up the phone and she says, "Matt, I found your daughter." And he was like, "What are you talking about?" And she said, "Look, just listen to me." She said, "I was at Mass this morning and the priest stood up after Mass and said, there's a woman connected to this parish that's due in 2 weeks with a child with disabilities, and she has not picked a placement family. She knows she wants to place a baby. Mm-hmm. But I want to put this out to this parish and community if anyone is, you know, open to talking to this mom." And she says she was sitting in front of this beautiful statue of the Holy Family. And she said, "Liz, I heard Matt and Liz." And so she said, "I hunted this priest down. Like, I chased him down after Mass." And if you know her, this is even funnier. But she was like, "Father, I'm telling you, you got to meet this couple. I think this is it. Like, you need to meet them." So 2 days later, we were on a Zoom call with Sally's birth mother and her Gabriel Project worker. So mm-hmm. wonderful ministry that supports women through kind of at-risk pregnancies. And we're just getting to know her. We have like no expectations. We've told no one at this point. We were just praying like, you know, "Lord, at the very least, like we can help this mom through our experience with Bella just to edify her and, you know, yeah. encourage her for like this heroic act of love that she's given this beautiful little girl." So about halfway through the conversation, she says, "I think we have a mutual friend." I was like, "Who's that?" She said, "You know, Sister Mary with the Sisters of Life." And Sister Mary is like the quintessential adorable nun. Like, she is like so cute and like she's like a spiritual grandmother to me. Uh-huh. And as soon as she says this, something clicks in my head and I'm like kicking Matt under the table. And I was like, "When's your due date?" She says, "October 13th. And I was like, "Sister Mary asked us to pray for you about 4 months ago. No names, but she just told me your due date. And she said, I just am feeling really strongly in prayer that you need to pray for this mother and this wow. baby." And so she said, "She's due on October 13th. Please pray for her." I always do what Sister Mary asks, so I was praying. And yeah. and on this call, we were just all kind of in awe at this, you know, this moment, this connection. And birth mother's like, "Wow, thank you. It's not why I share that, but thank you. I'm so grateful." She said, "But the reason I mention that is because Sister Mary gave me the book that you wrote with your parents about your sister." And she said, "I just want you to know that reading that basically helped me to take her to term." And she said, "And you know what's funny? The only part of the book that I read was your introduction." She said, I read that and I was so moved by your love for your sister that I thought this baby is going to have a future and be loved." And so she said, "So I started praying every day with my Gabriel Project worker mm-hmm. that God would give this baby a family that would love her like Bella's family loves her." And so she said, "When I received the message for the Zoom call," she said, "I already knew that you were meant to be her parents because that's a miracle." She said, "Only God can do something like that." And now at this moment, we're all crying on the call. And I was like, I'm speechless. And I said, "You know, okay, tell me more about her. You know, what yeah. the priest mentioned, she has special needs. What are they?" And she said, "That's the other thing too." She said, "I know your sister has, you know, an extra 18th chromosome. This baby has a little less of her 18th chromosome." Mm-hmm. So she said, "There's just this incredible connection with these two kids, kind of across mm-hmm. time." So long story short, with many, many things later, there's much more to the story than that of just miracles, like truly miracles, like the fact that the county released our home study. When they did, that was a miracle in itself. Like, we called an adoption attorney and their first words to us when they heard we were foster parents, not privately licensed with the home study, they were like, "We're so sorry. You're not going to be able to do this. Like, they're not going to release it. You haven't been foster parents for long enough." And the county never releases them. And sure enough, we had an amazing social worker in our team, and they did. They within 24 hours, we had an approval for a release. Just the Lord literally just parted sea after sea after sea for us to go from having 2 weeks to holding her in our arms 2 weeks later.
1: But
18: Zelly is our – she is truly our miracle girl. But you talk about generational faith, and yes, I think my husband Matt and I feel a tremendous amount of gratitude for my parents and for Bella, because I don't know that there would be Zelly without Bella. Mm-hmm. Because I think we talk about like the fruit of – you know, a yes that ripples out over time, whether we know it or not, like the sacrifices of our parents and grandparents and past generations that have led to us being here at this moment with the gift of not just our physical blessings, but our spiritual ones. And I think that that's been really true for us in Zelly's story, is that the formation that I know I received and just the love like that I grew up with surrounded by Bella, she is like the heart of our family, I think, in the same way that Zelly is now the heart of ours. So when it came to saying yes to that, it was honestly, I know I've been actually called crazy in comments and other interviews for this, but I just keep saying it because it's the truth. It was not hard. It was because when you know love like that, you know that you're not delusional. You know it's hard. Like, you know that there are tremendous sacrifices in caring for a child like this. Mm-hmm. Like, that is completely true. Like, I was on the phone on the way here with one of my daughter's therapists, and no bones about that. But on the flip side, anything that is worth doing and receiving, I mean, you look at the Lord and you look at his life and you look at the apostles, you know that anything worth doing in this life is going to demand sacrifice. Mm-hmm. And because that's what's actually really worth doing, and that love demands that. And so I think for us, it wasn't like we're not heroes. Like, it's funny, for a long time, we didn't even tell people that Zelly had disabilities. Because I think initially, early on, when we adopted her, we were new parents. She was adopted. I like really cringed at the idea of people looking at us and being like, oh, you're so great. Like, mm-hmm. you know, you adopted this special kid. And the older Zelly got, the more we were like, we really have to be more open about this because it's just not fair. Mm-hmm. It's who Zelly is. But I think that she has just been a tremendous gift in our life and continues to be. But she's a teacher of my soul every day.
1: Wow.
18: Yeah.
1: I mean, the level of detail that you would have been
18: praying. Only the Lord can do that, right?
1: And what a beautiful confirmation. And I know when you said that 2-week process, I know people who have gone through adoption before. It does not happen that fast.
18: No, it doesn't. Yeah.
1: I mean, it's just amazing.
18: It's like lightning striking for something like this to happen. Oh. Maybe even crazier.
1: Yeah. God is just so, so good. And he does. Yeah. When you are following his path, he can swing those doors wide open.
18: Yes.
1: So I know we're almost out of time, but I would love to ask you, because you adopted a second child and then gave birth to a third, and just would love to hear just the additional miracles that God worked in your life.
18: You know, our second daughter, her story is like very much a miracle adoption story in her own right, but our Gianna. And so we had – We were told when our profile went live it would be 18 months, but very similarly, we adopted her within 3 weeks. It was really fast. So we had two babies. We had an 18-month-old and a newborn. And 6 months later, 7 years of infertility, I was holding my Gigi, and we got a positive pregnancy test. And I just remember, like, at the time, honestly, the truth of this is, I didn't believe it was positive. I called my husband, and I was like, it's broken. Something is wrong. I was like, this test is broken. And so we were on our company retreat. I DoorDashed 3 boxes of pregnancy tests and a
0: DoorDash
18: smoothie.
0: Pregnancy tests.
18: Yeah.
0: Just so
18: the
0: you
18: driver
0: know that.
18: Handed it to my husband and said, good luck. And I took all of these tests, and I'm holding my baby and looking at this, literally a row of pregnancy tests on the counter. And Matt goes, they can't all be broken. And, you know, so I look back at that time, and we had 3 under 3. You know, but this is what the Lord can do. Like, we went from years of kind of carrying this cross, and I don't know what the future is going to look like. But what this time has taught me is that it's going to be better than I could imagine. Mm-hmm. In fact, I don't even really bother imagining much about it anymore. I just want to like be so in the moment of, Lord, you give us daily bread, not monthly or annual bread. It's kind of like in this moment. And so I want to receive whatever you have for me today, because I know that you're planning an adventure that's way better than I could imagine.
1: Amen. You know? And I can't wait to see just how God continues to work in y'all's family.
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1: So amazing. So before we bring on any guests, we always pray over them. And that's what these, if y'all are wondering what these envelopes are. So I would love to just read a little bit of what the Lord put on my heart for y'all. So Elizabeth, I'll start with you as we kind of close our time. So I had a vision of you as I prayed, and you were in a garden, and it started small, but then it got a lot bigger. And I just had a sense that, you know, the Lord had you at first caring for a few flowers, but as you're sharing your story, you are teaching other people, people you may never even meet, how to care for and love the flowers that God has blessed them with. And there's so much beauty in that. And then just this beautiful, huge garden just of just there was just so much beauty. And then I just got a sense of Jeremiah 33:3, call to me and I will answer you and tell you great and unsearchable things you do not know. And finally, just a sense of how faithful you've been to the Lord and how faithful he's been to you in return, that just unwavering, unshaken, steadfast faith. And just God, God's going to continue to move in your life. And Senator Santorum, I think this is the first time I've ever had 2 envelopes. as I prayed for you, I had a sense that there's just something new is around the corner. And then you just said this verse. Now to him who is able to do exceedingly abundantly above all that we ask or think according to the power that works in us, amen, to him be glory in the church by Jesus Christ to all generations forever and ever. Amen. Ephesians 3:20-21. And I had a just sense, I don't just pray into this, but just of new alliances, new partnerships, mm-hmm. and new methods that I just had that I just feel like there's been a vision God's put on your heart, mm-hmm. and He will order your steps to bring that to fruition. And the final thing I wrote was ask again and just ask God. Mm-hmm. So
0: thank you.
1: Just praying over y'all, and
0: thank you
1: so much for sharing your family story. And I know people are going to be so blessed from hearing this. So I so appreciate you being here today.
0: Thank you for giving us the opportunity.
2: Thank you. This was a joy.
1: And thank you to all of our listeners. 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Thank you for listening to this episode today, and we'll see you next week.

0: I got out of my patrol car and I slipped.
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2: 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Do they happen today? Let's investigate.
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7: We started asking at that point, are there healings in the present day that go beyond what modern medicine can accomplish?
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10: The veil between us and the Lord is thinnest when we're in our suffering. You know, this brain tumor that keeps coming back, craniopharyngioma you're born with. And when they diagnosed me, they gave me all of the different ways that I could deal with this tumor through, you know, these actions and prayer and exercise and just do everything I can. And the last two appointments with my physician, it shrunk. They don't shrink. They just don't. And it's, God gets all the glory. We're here by His grace and mercy. Our bodies are fragile but resilient, temporary. So we live our days joyfully. We live our days hopefully. We live our days faithfully. And in doing that, my goodness, changes the world.

0: Thank you for joining us for CBN Newswatch. I'm Ephraim Graham. Ahead today, an update on the international showdown between Britain and Israel in a battle involving the biblical lands of Judea and Samaria. As Britain wants to see the establishment of a Palestinian state, while Israel is pushing back against what it calls a distortion of international law over whether Israel can legally occupy those historic lands. Here at home, tomorrow marks 25 years since the worst terror attack ever in America. And from the ashes of September 11th comes one man's unforgettable account of what happened that day and how the Lord was with him. And the protest in the city hit hardest on 9/11, New York, against the new mayor. We're going to show you why so many New Yorkers are upset with Zohran Mamdani. All those stories and more right now on CBN Newswatch.
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0: It is Thursday, the 10th of September, 2026. We're going to begin this half hour in the Middle East as Israel and the United Kingdom are facing off diplomatically and economically over the biblical lands of Judea and Samaria. And the showdown involves both economics and international law. CBN Middle East Bureau Chief Chris Mitchell has the story now, reporting from Jerusalem.
2: Structure. On Wednesday, UK Foreign Secretary Ed Miliband defended Britain's decision to target Jewish settlements as part of its push for a two-state solution.
3: We announced what we did yesterday because we believe that the only way forward for security for the Israeli people and the Palestinian people is a two-state solution.
2: On Tuesday, Miliband declared for the first time that Britain considers Israel's occupation of Judea and Samaria unlawful.
4: Today I announce that the official view of the British government is that the occupation is unlawful. Because of Israel's entrenchment of its control, its intention to extend permanent sovereignty, and its expansionist agenda via illegal settlements.
2: But international lawyer Natasha Hausdorff maintains that Judea and Samaria are legally occupied territory under a principle of international law called uti possidetis iuris, or as you possess under the law.
5: And it says that the new state inherits the pre-existing administrative lines of whatever unit preceded it. In Israel's case, the unit that preceded it was the British Mandate for Palestine.
2: Hausdorff argues that under this principle, when Israel declared its independence in 1948, it inherited the boundaries of the British Mandate, including Judea and Samaria.
5: So the moment that they declare independence, as a default rule. So anywhere there is no agreement to the contrary on borders or territory, uti possidetis iuris tells us what the borders of that new state are.
2: Some argue this law does not apply to Israel because of its unique circumstances, but it has been used around the world since the 19th century to establish borders for new countries.
5: It puts the lie to so many of these falsehoods that are propagated about Israel using international legal terminology, occupation being a very prominent factor. It also goes to show that illegal settlements is a false claim also. It is a false claim that is being used to justify this idea that Jews shouldn't live in Judea and Samaria, or that parts of this territory ought to be ethnically cleansed of Jews.
2: The UK says the Palestinian Authority played a key role in its decision.
3: We talked to the representatives of the Palestinian people, the Palestinian Prime Minister, the representative here, and they both said to us with a very clear voice, You need to act from our point of view.
2: Itamar Marcus of Palestinian Media Watch warns Palestinian leadership rhetoric doesn't always match the Western vision of two states living side by side.
6: Well, let me tell you, they can't have self-determination because they define their self as Palestine from the river to the sea. There is no room in the Palestinian long-term ideology for an Israel.
2: Meanwhile, Israel is giving Britain 30 days to close its consulate in Jerusalem.
0: And Chris Mitchell is joining us now with more. So, Chris, it seems this issue of Judea and Samaria never really goes away. What does the Bible say about these lands?
7: Well, the Bible is very clear about these lands, Ephraim. It goes back to all the way to the book of Genesis. Genesis chapter 12 is that when Abram had sojourned from the land of where he was called out of Ur of the Chaldees, and then he came to the land of Canaan, and that's where it says in Genesis chapter 12, the first place where God appeared to Abram, who became Abraham, and he gave him this land. It also says that in Genesis chapter 15, Genesis chapter 17. So this is the land of the Bible where Joshua divided the 12, the land between the 12 tribes. This is Hebron, where the burial place of the patriarchs, Abraham and Sarah, are. And so this is so biblically rooted. This is the biblical heartland. This is most of what we read in the Hebrew scriptures is what we find in this part of Israel, the biblical heartland of the state of Israel.
0: Does Israel consider these lands part of its biblical heritage?
7: Oh, definitely. You know, and they look to the scriptures and they look to the prophets that said that one day the Jewish people would return. They would be scattered throughout the world and then they would return. So many of the, and I would say probably maybe most of the 500,000 to 600,000 Jews that are living in Judea and Samaria consider this, you know, a fulfillment of prophecy, that they are living out what Jeremiah and Isaiah and Ezekiel said one day would happen. They would come back, settle the land, and that's where the settler becomes a pejorative term, but they believe they are legitimate biblical settlers to the land that was promised by God to the Jewish people, and that they have come back in fulfillment of prophecies, where they would plant vineyards on the mountains of Israel, and where they would rebuild the cities that had been laid waste. So certainly these people believe that they are fulfilling biblical prophecy and see this is, that's why they feel so rooted to the ground there.
0: Why are these lands such an ongoing international flashpoint?
7: Well, because they're claimed by both the Jewish people and by the Palestinian, by the Arab people that had lived in this land. And many of the nations of the world, and most obviously, and would be the UK right now, see this as a future Palestinian state, as, you know, two states living side by side. As we heard from Itamar Marcus, you know, that sounds very good in English, but in some of the Arabic that the Palestinian media portrays, they really want a one-state solution. They eventually want all of Israel. And many times they see, say, the Oslo Accords or some of the diplomatic efforts as just one more way to gain a future Palestinian state that includes all of Israel, not just the West Bank. And I would add, Ephraim, there is a sense in Islam that land that had once been ruled by Islam needs to return under the submission of Islam. For 400 years, from 1517 to 1917, all of this land was part of the Ottoman Empire and part of Islamic lands. And it's the duty of many Muslims, according to, say, the Hamas Charter, that they would reclaim this land. And that's why this will be a flashpoint, I believe, Ephraim, for the foreseeable future.
0: Will Israel ever try to annex them into their official borders and make them part of Israel itself?
7: Well, it's possible, and it's certainly something that maybe right-wing politicians here would want, conservative people, people that see this as the biblical land, they would want to annex this land. You may remember several years ago, just before the Abraham Accords were signed, there was really a momentum of actually making these, annexing both the West Bank and the Jordan Valley. And that was really stopped mainly because of some of the Arab countries that were going to sign the Abraham Accords. They didn't want Israel to go ahead and annex those lands. So they did not annex them. The Abraham Accords, as we all know, were signed 2020 at the White House. And so in the future, it is a possibility that they would try to annex these lands. And if so, that could make it maybe even more contentious if many of the nations of the world feel this is had been meant to be a future of a Palestinian state.
0: Unfolding day by day. What is the next step in this showdown? How will Israel deal with Britain and these other countries over Judea and Samaria?
7: Well, it seems like the time clock for the 30 days for the British consulate to leave has already started. Maybe got 28 or 27 days left. And it's likely that there will be more countries. And Gideon Saar, the foreign minister of Israel, is promising that if other nations do this, there will be consequences. There will be consequences for the UK, maybe France, and other nations that go along the same route as the UK. And we haven't seen yet exactly what the White House is going to decide but that's certainly one of the things we'll see in the near future.
0: All right, we'll be watching for sure. Our CBN News Middle East Bureau Chief Chris Mitchell, as always, thank you so much for your time and your insight. Coming up, tomorrow marks 25 years since 9/11. We're going to hear from a special agent who became a first responder as debris filled the streets and jet fuel fell from the sky. We'll meet the hero who saved lives when we come back.
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0: Tomorrow is September 11th. It's now been 25 years since America suffered its worst ever terrorist attack. Former Secret Service agent Darren Kinder is sharing what he witnessed inside the World Trade Center complex on that day and how those moments changed his life forever. Kelly Wright has his story.
19: On the morning of September 11th, 2001, Darren Kinder was a young Secret Service agent assigned to the World Trade Center field office. He recalls it was a beautiful sunny morning.
20: A bunch of us had just finished working out in the gym and putting on some suits for the work day. And then we were told to evacuate and didn't know exactly what was going on. But when we dumped out onto the street, we were on the north side of Tower One. And that's exactly where that first plane had impacted. And we looked up and we knew, we didn't know what was going on in totality, but we knew we were under attack.
19: In an instant, the mission for Darren and his fellow agents changed.
20: We transitioned from special agent to first responder. This was not our mission set. This was not what we were supposed to do. This had really nothing to do with our mission in general. But it was time to answer the call, to answer the bell.
19: Kinder and roughly 30 other agents rushed to help the wounded outside the towers, treating victims as smoke, panic, and debris filled the streets. He recalls giving first aid to a badly burned woman.
20: I was rendering first aid to this woman's arm. It was badly burned. I mean, Kelly, there was It seemed like there was skin dripping from her fingertips. I think raining jet fuel had got her.
19: While treating the wounded, the danger increased as the second plane slammed into Tower 2. A short time later, Kinder witnessed a chain reaction of horrible events as the towers began to fall.
20: That's when this massive explosion just hit right over the top of my head. The second plane came in and hit Tower 2 with brutal precision. And, you know, just the day just got worse.
13: You can see the firemen assembled here, the police officers, FBI agents, and you can see the two towers. A huge explosion now, raining debris on all of us. We better get out of the way.
19: As people ran for their lives away from the buildings, Kinder and two other agents ran into Tower 1 to help others get out.
20: At that point, myself and two other agents, we just ran into the World Trade Center complex and entered into the stairwell, started climbing in the stairs of Tower 1, looking for people, you know, to help get out. And we ended up helping a few people evacuate out of that stairwell. I had a front row seat to evil on September 11, 2001. But I also saw the best of America.
19: He recalls how, in the middle of terror, first responders and ordinary citizens chose to help others, even at great personal risk. Kinder says his faith in God carried him through the chaos.
20: I knew that the Lord was with me. I always knew that the Lord was with me.
19: As

0: day when both towers had collapsed. I mean, me and three other Secret Service agents commandeered a fire truck that wasn't damaged, and we hooked up a hose, and we became, like, for an hour, like this volunteer firefighting team, right? This amateur hour, because all the other firefighters, Kelly, they were gone.
1: Were there occasions on that day, 9/11, that you saw your faith go into action?
0: I had this weird encounter with this woman in a dark room after the first tower collapsed. We were kind of took refuge in this alley. And I encouraged her that God is real. I encouraged her to pray for these people as I was sending her away and I was going back to the World Trade Center site.
2: Even with fire, death, and destruction all around him, Darren remembers another divine encounter that helped steady him with peace in the midst of terror.
0: The Lord almost, like, literally put me on a knee in the middle of that intersection, Church and Bessie Street, fire all around me. And I took a knee in that intersection. And that's as if I've never heard the audible voice of God, but it's as if I felt a squeeze on my shoulder and a small voice that said, I am with you.
2: For years, Kinder kept much of his story private, using that time for much needed healing. Now, he is sharing his story through the book, Bury Me in a Dirty Suit, dedicated to first responders who lost their lives that day trying to save others.
0: I just wrote in the book that most of us, a lot of us, a large group of us there that were just in these dirty suits, these filthy suits, because we had been in a fight, we had answered the bell and paid the price. And my shoes were melted, my pants were shorter because they had been catching fire all day. It was crazy. And I made a promise on September 12th. I was praying with my wife, and I said to the Lord, look, I'm going to spend the rest of my days getting my suit dirty in the name of Jesus. I don't know why you spared me. I don't know why I'm still here, but it must be for a reason, for a mission.
3: I want you all to know that America today is on bended knee in prayer for the people whose lives were lost here, for the workers who work here, for the families who mourn. This nation stands with the good people of New York City and New Jersey and Connecticut as we mourn the loss of thousands of our citizens.
2: Just 2 days after the attacks, the Secret Service agent returned to Ground Zero, assigned to protect President George W. Bush during his historic visit to the site.
0: I was there at Ground Zero with President Bush as he came in, and it's one of the high water marks of my professional career.
2: Kinder says America must never forget not only the horror of 9/11 from New York to the Pentagon and Shanksville, Pennsylvania, but also the unity that followed.
0: My hope for America is to return to some kind of baseline unity, right? And I think, just me being a man of faith, I think the only possible avenue for that is revival, is a renewal of faith, is a joint following of Jesus.
2: Darren Kinder, now a former Secret Service agent, says his mission did not end at Ground Zero. Today, he continues to call upon Americans to live with faith, courage, and a willingness to serve. Kelly Wright, CBN News.
4: Once again, the name of Darren Kinder's book is Bury Me in a Dirty Suit, and you can find it wherever books are sold. Still ahead, we're going to take you to the main target on 9/11, New York City, and the protest against the new mayor, Zohran Mamdani. We've got the story, and we'll tell you what's behind it right after this.
5: Did you say 12 o'clock? 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I can't hear clearly on the phone anymore.
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2: As America remembers 25 years since the September 11th terrorist attacks, there's an effort to keep New York's mayor, who's a Muslim, Zohra Mamdani, away from Friday's ceremonies. As Lori Johnson now reports, the petition has gained 108,000 signatures.
3: At New York City Hall, relatives of 9/11 victims held pictures of family members lost at the World Trade Center that day. Their message, the mayor is not welcome Friday at the Ground Zero ceremony honoring their loved ones.
4: My message to Mayor Mamdani is, dude, we don't want you to come.
3: Their petition asking organizers to not include Mamdani questions the mayor's respect for the victims due to concerns over his reluctance to condemn phrases such as globalize the intifada, adding he's insufficiently critical of extremist ideologies.
5: We are asking respectfully that he not show up, even though there's going to be other politicians there.
3: Critics also point to last week's 9/11 ceremony when Mamdani handed a symbolic pen to city attorney Ramzi Kassam, who previously represented a convicted Al-Qaeda member whose brother-in-law was a 9/11 hijacker.
6: Stay away, Mamdani! Stay away, Mamdani!
3: At another Manhattan event, victims' families and others gathered for the Unite Against Terror rally, organized by the End Jew Hatred Movement.
7: Came here to support the movement against Mamdani going to the World Trade Center. He's not welcome there.
3: Rudy Giuliani, New York's mayor on 9/11, agrees with the effort.
8: Having lost friends there and being very close to many of the families, it offends me that he's coming.
3: Despite the controversy, Mamdani vows to attend.
9: I'm proud to be the mayor of this city. I love this city. I love this country. And what I want this week to be a focus on is on the families whose loved ones were stolen from them 25 years ago in the horrific act of terror of September 11th. And a focus also on the first responders who gave everything they could to this city and to the people who came together to try and help their fellow New Yorkers.
3: Friday's Ground Zero ceremony will also be attended by all four former living presidents. The Trump administration will be represented by Vice President J.D. Vance, while the president attends an event at the Pentagon. Lori Johnson, CBN News.
2: And stay with us. 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You're watching CBN News Watch. 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
1: 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I fix my eyes on you, God, and not my mistakes or my failures. 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
8: I got into a serious relationship. 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I just called out to Jesus. 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
13: Well, welcome to the 700 Club. Israel and the UK are in a showdown. The UK Foreign Secretary declared that Israeli occupation of Judea and Samaria is illegal. He admits the British government invoked the move to pave the way for a Palestinian state.
14: Israel is pushing back against what it calls a distortion of international law. Chris Mitchell reports from Jerusalem.
15: On Wednesday, UK Foreign Secretary Ed Miliband defended Britain's decision to target Jewish settlements as part of its push for a two-state solution.
16: We announced what we did yesterday because we believe that the only way forward for security for the Israeli people and the Palestinian people is a two-state solution.
15: On Tuesday, Miliband declared for the first time that Britain considers Israel's occupation of Judea and Samaria unlawful.
17: Today I announce that the official view of the British government is that the occupation is unlawful. Because of Israel's entrenchment of its control, its intention to extend permanent sovereignty, and its expansionist agenda via illegal settlements.
15: But international lawyer Natasha Hausdorff maintains that Judea and Samaria are legally occupied territory under a principle of international law called uti possidetis iuris, or as you possess under the law.
18: And it says that the new state inherits the pre-existing administrative lines of whatever unit preceded it. In Israel's case, the unit that preceded it was the British Mandate for Palestine.
15: Hausdorff argues that under this principle, when Israel declared its independence in 1948, it inherited the boundaries of the British Mandate, including Judea and Samaria.
18: The moment that they declare independence, as a default rule. So anywhere there is no agreement to the contrary on borders or territory, uti possidetis iuris tells us what the borders of that new state are.
15: Some argue this law does not apply to Israel because of its unique circumstances, but it has been used around the world since the 19th century to establish borders for new countries.
18: It puts the lie to so many of these falsehoods that are propagated about Israel using international legal terminology, occupation being a very prominent factor. It also goes to show that illegal settlements is a false claim also. It is a false claim that is being used to justify this idea that Jews shouldn't live in Judea and Samaria, or that parts of this territory ought to be ethnically cleansed of Jews.
15: The UK says the Palestinian Authority played a key role in its decision.
16: We talked to the representatives of the Palestinian people, the Palestinian Prime Minister, the representative here, and they both said to us with a very clear voice, You need to act from our point of view.
15: Itamar Marcus, a Palestinian Media Watch, warns Palestinian leadership rhetoric doesn't always match the Western vision of two states living side by side.
19: Well, let me tell you, they can't have self-determination because they define their self as Palestine from the river to the sea. There is no room in the Palestinian long-term ideology for an Israel.
15: Meanwhile, Israel is giving Britain 30 days to close its consulate in Jerusalem. Chris Mitchell, CBN News, Jerusalem.
13: Well, the sort of the incredible ironies here the UK, it had absolute authority under the League of Nations and the Palestinian mandate. They had the mandate to create a Jewish state and to create a Palestinian state. They failed in that. And the reason they failed in it is the Palestinians refused to accept it and refused to accept a Jewish state. The UN in 1948, as Israel declared independence, recognized Israel at that point in time. And then from 1948 until 1967, there was an ethnic cleansing on the West Bank. It was illegal in Transjordan under Jordanian law to be Jewish and live there. You couldn't be Jewish and live in the Jewish quarter of the old city. So that is what would happen in any kind of Arab control over that territory. There would be an ethnic cleansing. And that is the stated goal of the PLO, the stated goal of Hamas, stated goal of Hezbollah. They don't want a Jewish state at all. They want to take 6 million Jews and drive them to the sea. That has been the stated goal for decades. And when will the international community wake up to it? All of this is just appeasement. It is rewarding terror. It makes absolutely no sense. So under that British mandate, if that territory now falls to Israel, which it did back in 1967, any attempt to return to the borders prior to 67 from an Israeli standpoint are absolutely unacceptable. The rocket attacks that they've experienced now in Gaza since Gaza was given to the Palestinians and Hamas was able to gain control. All the rocket attacks that have occurred in the Gaza envelope in southern Israel would now be directed at Tel Aviv and Ben-Gurion Airport, and it would absolutely destroy Israel. This cannot happen, and I wish the international community would wake up to it and wake up to the reality on the ground and the ideology on the side of the Palestinians. When they say from the river to the sea, what they're saying is there is no room for Israel. In other news, controversy is mounting over New York Mayor Zoran Mondami's plan. He wants to attend the 9/11 memorial service tomorrow. John Jessup has that story and more from our CBN News Bureau in Washington. John?
20: Thanks, Gordon. As America remembers the 25th anniversary since the September 11th terror attacks, there is an effort to keep New York's first Muslim mayor away from Friday ceremonies. As CBN's Lori Johnson explains, the petition has close to 110,000 signatures.
21: At New York City Hall, relatives of 9/11 victims held pictures of family members lost at the World Trade Center that day. Their message, the mayor is not welcome Friday at the Ground Zero ceremony honoring their loved ones.
22: My message to Mayor Mondani is, dude, we don't want you to come.
21: Their petition, asking organizers to not include Mamdani, questions the mayor's respect for the victims due to concerns over his reluctance to condemn phrases such as globalize the intifada, adding he's insufficiently critical of extremist ideologies.
23: We are asking respectfully that he not show up, even though there's going to be other politicians there.
21: Critics also point to last week's 9/11 ceremony when Mamdani handed a symbolic pen to City Attorney Ramzi Kassem, who previously represented a convicted Al-Qaeda member whose brother-in-law was a 9/11 hijacker.
24: Stay away, Mamdani! Stay away, Mamdani!
21: At another Manhattan event, victims' families and others gathered for the Unite Against Terror rally, organized by the End Jew Hatred Movement.
25: Came here to support the movement against Mamdani going to the World Trade Center. He's not welcome there.
21: Rudy Giuliani, New York's mayor on 9/11, agrees with the effort.
26: Having lost friends there and being very close to many of the families, it offends me that he's coming.
21: Despite the controversy, Mamdani vows to attend.
27: I'm proud to be the mayor of this city. I love this city. I love this country. And what I want this week to be a focus on is on the families whose loved ones were stolen from them 25 years ago in the horrific act of terror of September 11th. And a focus also on the first responders who gave everything they could to this city and to the people who came together to try and help their fellow New Yorkers.
28: Friday's Ground Zero ceremony will also be attended by all four former living presidents. The Trump administration will be represented by Vice President J.D. Vance, while the president attends an event at the Pentagon. Lori Johnson, CBN News.
20: All right, thank you, Lori. Now to a story that went viral a few days ago about an airline passenger who became so unhinged that he had to be duct taped to a seat. The fellow passenger he attacked was author Jonathan Cahn, traveling to promote his new book, and after he had just appeared on the 700 Club. Rabbi Cahn spoke to CBN's Billy Hallowell about his experience with the man. He said much of their time together was pleasant, but everything changed when he began discussing the reality of God.
29: At that moment, it's a switch. I mean, at that moment, I've never seen anything like this. Swish. His face changes, his voice changes. He speaks to me like he's whispering a secret to me. And I'm leaning and said, what is it? I'm not going to say it. He said, I'm just going to start it. He says, bull blank. Okay. I said, what? I said, bull blank. I said, what? I said, are you saying I made it up? He says, it's all bull. And he says, I'm like, go blank yourself. I'm like, I've never seen a switch like that in my life.
30: And you're surprised because you're like, for 2 hours, we've been laughing and sharing stories. Yes. And now there's a switch. Did you immediately recognize the switch as spiritual in your perspective?
29: Yeah, I could. It's like a movie. It's like someone gets taken over. It was like someone getting taken over. I mean, it was just that dramatic. You just said the most friendly 2 hours. And then as I'm sharing about God's reality and power, boom, like that. And then he starts cursing Jesus. Cursing God, blaspheming. You know, they said he was talking about Jesus. No, he was blaspheming. And so he's going on and on, cursing me. And so I'm now going to my computer. And he's being loud, and now he's being disruptive. And so
30: people are looking now.
29: People are all around are disturbed by what's happening. Yes. Yes. And he stands up and talks to the people in front of him. Do you believe in Jesus? Do you believe in Jesus? And then cursing God, cursing Jesus. It was like blasphemy. And he's also saying vulgar things and, you know, and everything. And that's what the article's focused on. But that was like a side point. So he's doing all that. And then suddenly he's friendly again. Okay. Friendly again. Like, and he's friendly and he starts, and at one point, You know, now here's the other thing, Billy. I already had strange things happen that week. And when I started, I was heading out to CBN, all of a sudden there's this black bar across my computer screen, which I do all my work, which I write, you know, which all these things come out. Well, I do everything on my computer. And so it was very hard, but I try to work around it. It was, you know, for the whole trip, it was very paralyzed. He goes, says, "What's that?" And then he taps the screen and the black spreads across my screen. He taps it, it spreads across. Okay. And then I'm trying to like, just, okay, Lord, you know, I'm typing. And then before I knew it, he puts his hands around my neck.
20: Wow. Well, you can see the whole interview on our CBN News YouTube channel. Gordon?
13: Well, I hope you pay attention to this story, because how the media portrayed it is that he was some kind of deranged Christian that went off on this flight. They tried to make it a political issue and get the real story. This is someone who absolutely went into a derangement just because somebody next to him was a Christian. And that is absolutely disturbing. The fact that he had to be duct taped to a chair on an airline just tells you how out of control he got. It's incredible. And it's also incredible at the launch of this new book. It's amazing to me that when you start talking about demonic influence in our culture today and how demonic signs, going back to the book of Revelation and going back to the seat of Satan that was part of Pergamon in Turkey, and then how all of that altar was moved to Berlin, the tracing of it that Jonathan Cahn has done, and you see the influence of it in the Third Reich. You see the influence of on Hitler, and you just go, well, there is an invisible world. We do battle against spiritual forces. I'm going to be having a further interview with Jonathan Cahn on his book. It's coming up on 700 Club Israel. It will be released on Saturday. But get a copy of it. Get informed. And also, let's pray for this man, that he would be absolutely delivered from this demonic influence in his life. We don't war against flesh and blood. We war against principalities and powers, these ideas that seem to be infiltrating everywhere in our culture. That is where our warfare is. It's not against the individual. Let's pray for his salvation, and let's pray for his deliverance. Terry?
14: Well, coming up later, award-winning country music singer Granger Smith. Hear why he walked away from 25 years in the music business to become a preacher. Granger talks about the toxic beliefs that kept him from truly knowing Jesus. He's joining us live. That's ahead on today's 700 Club. And then also ahead, a shock to the Swedish media. Young people named Jesus Influencer of the Year. CBN News goes behind this surprising move of God in one of the most secular nations on earth. And that's next.
0: Friend, do you remember when it felt good to withdraw your cash from the bank to expand a business, go on vacation, or buy a new car? Well, today, withdrawing your own cash has become a very risky business, according to The Secret War, a shocking new research report. I just read it, and folks, I was amazed to learn why banks are now required to spy on us for the government and then report any suspicious or unusual behavior. I suggest you get The Secret War free. Just call the number on the screen, no charge, from the folks at Swiss America, and get this. Did you know simply spending cash today may be enough to have you branded as a potential criminal? That's right. The new war on cash is really a war against all freedom-loving Americans. The Secret War is yours free, so call the number on the screen and you can tell them Pat Boone gave you the number.
1: Boys and girls all over the world are being abused and tortured. the worst moments of these children's lives, they're being videotaped, and they're being shared with other offenders all over the world.
2: Many people would refer to this as CSAM, child sexual abuse material.
1: They are suffering, and they don't think that anyone is coming to help them. But we can. We can build that army, and we can go get them.
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13: Sweden has long been seen as one of the most secular nations on earth. Now a radical change is underway. Young people are turning to God through social media. As Dale Hurd reports from Stockholm, this revival is being led by young men.
5: There was a time in Sweden when you might never see such a thing. Young men on fire for the gospel. This Scandinavian country is experiencing something it hasn't had since the Jesus movement in the 1970s. A deep hunger for God among its youth. Religious belief here has been in continuous decline since World War II. By 2000, as few as 5% of Swedes attended church. A 2011 survey found that most members in the Church of Sweden did not believe in Jesus. Faith in God was seen as a sign of ignorance. Then came a radical and surprising shift. In this nation with a well-earned reputation as one of the most secular on earth, something is changing. Young people are turning to God. It would arrive with a shock when Swedish youth named Jesus Influencer of the Year for 2025.
6: There is such a longing for Jesus within the young generation. People are hungry for the word of God and they want the truth.
5: Philip Falk Azevedo and some friends began Sweden's Jesus Conference after they experienced a vision during prayer.
6: Well, a lot of young people gathered for Jesus. So we said, okay, God, this sounds amazing, but we don't know how to do this. We need your help.
5: By the third year, attendance was over 3,000. Program host and pastor Josef Barkenboom gives a lot of credit to social media for Sweden's awakening, allowing people to share the gospel free from the control of Sweden's secular media culture.
16: And because of social media, they can't filter it anymore. People that have come to faith has actually come through social media. I was part of starting a social media project here in Sweden called Why Christian. And we've seen people from all over Sweden come to faith through social media.
7: The faith among the young people are growing. And we can see it statistically in the Lutheran church. When they open the confirmation classes, they are fully registered within 24 hours.
5: Marco Stromberg began a business school to raise up Christian entrepreneurs and the calling to develop Christian leaders. He says the secular Sweden created by the older generation has left Gen Z feeling empty.
7: We have this moral, as they see, emancipation, that there's no rules, you can do whatever you want. And when you can do whatever you want, all of a sudden they become lost. So a lot of them are actually seeking for traditional values, the family, the church, community, especially the men.
5: That includes Oscar Jakobsen, who told us he used drugs to medicate the loneliness and lack of meaning he felt before accepting Christ.
6: Young people, the most of them you will find out at the clubs, and they get very drunk because they try to escape reality, because I don't think they see much of a meaning with life when they're sober.
5: After he was saved, Oscar invited his friend Zeke to church, who told us he only came to talk Oscar out of becoming a Christian. Suddenly, Zeke found himself surrounded by church members praying over him, and he saw a vision of Jesus.
6: So I begin to see like a figure here, and there it was again. And when I opened my eyes the other time and understood what I saw and what I felt, I just began to cry because I understood it was real.
5: Swedish Christians have been praying for a revival for years. Lars Einarsson is a Bible teacher living in Israel.
8: And we're praying day and night, 24/7, for this awakening to come.
5: A national survey confirms that belief in God is rising. The number of young people attending church has doubled in 4 years to 34%. Einarsson is believing that Sweden will return to its Christian heritage.
8: We talk about the countries or the nations in the north with the cross in their flags, that they have a special calling to experience the power of the cross in their lives and to then go with that message over all of Europe.
6: There has been a prayer movement. People have prayed Amos 8:11 every morning at 8:11. They pray. It says that God will send a famine in the land, not a hunger for bread or a thirst for water, but a famine of hearing the word of God.
5: And those prayers are being answered. Some in Sweden's older generation don't like what's happening. However, among Swedish young people, it is now cool to be a Christian.
7: Now you have parents, even grandparents, who are secular. So if you want to be a punk, you want to be punk, you want to rebel, you become a believer. You have a Bible under your arm. That's the most punk thing you can do in Sweden today.
5: Dale Hurd, CBN News, reporting from Sweden.
10: You look at the history of Christianity in the world and the conversion of Sweden, Norway, and these Finland, all of these countries. Absolutely incredible, the move of God. And here, yes, again. There's a reason there's a cross in all their flags, and there's a reason they acknowledge God at their founding. It's because that was the change. And instead of being Viking raiders, they became very dedicated Christians. It's wonderful to see it happening once again. And it's also wonderful to see it's being led by young men. That is incredible. May that famine no longer be there in the land. May the knowledge of God cover Norway, cover Sweden, cover Finland, cover all of those nations as the waters cover the sea. Terry?
14: 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And then, up next, for most of his life, he called himself a Christian, until a devastating tragedy revealed he did not know God at all. 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
14: Granger Smith was raised in a loving Christian home, and he considered himself a Christian until he realized he was anything but.
9: After a 24-year career as an award-winning country music artist, Granger Smith stepped away from the spotlight to answer a clear calling into ministry. His memoir, Like a River, became a New York Times bestseller, offering a powerful testimony following the loss of his son, River. In his latest book, Poison in the Well, Smith examines the false beliefs that can keep people from truly knowing God.
14: Please welcome back to the 700 Club, Granger Smith. It's wonderful to have you here.
18: It's so nice to be here with you.
14: And love your new book, Poison in the Well. We're going to talk about that in a minute. But you talk in the book about the fact that your lifestyle, as you knew it before, you would qualify as someone Christian in name only.
18: Talk about that. That's right. Nominal is where that phrase nominal means in name only. Yes. No one wants to be in name only in anything
14: that they do. Yes.
18: You know,
14: yeah.
18: but it's a real problem, almost the opposite of the Sweden problem.
14: Yeah.
18: As we're so comfortable here that Christianity could help us. It could help our friendships. It could help, it could help our job status. And so we claim it almost as if we're just born into it. It's all we've ever known.
14: Yeah.
18: Jesus says something different in John 3, that no one is born a Christian. You must be
14: born again. And talks about that oil we need to keep in our lamps before he returns, which should be sobering to all of us.
18: It should be, yeah.
14: You and your wife, Amber, who's just so lovely, experienced the loss of a son, your son, River, and it was really a wake-up call for you. Mm. How did God use such a tragic situation, Granger, to speak to your heart?
18: Sure. I mean, throughout Scripture, we see tragedy.
14: Yeah.
18: We see the suffering like a fire that heats the crucible, that molds the metal.
14: Yeah.
18: We don't want it to be that way. It's humans, but we look in hindsight, we say the Lord used this. He burned hot enough to reveal what was beneath the faith. And for me, I realized there was no faith.
14: Yeah. Talk a little bit about what it was like for you to begin to realize you didn't have it and then to seek it.
18: I think the first realization of that was I reached a point in the wake of the loss of my son, I have no hope.
14: Yeah.
18: No hope. So much so that I wanted to end my life.
14: Wow.
18: Now, that doesn't sound like a Christian. Christians are ones that grieve with hope. We grieve differently than the world. We always have a foundation of Christ and what he has done on the cross to reconcile sinners to God. We have that always. But when I recognized I was in a place when I had no hope, that began a journey for me. I mean, it got so bad that I was in a suicidal moment one evening and cried out to the Lord to save me and felt just enough rest in that moment. But it was beyond that I just thought, why didn't I have hope? who is Jesus really?
12: What was missing?
18: If he claims that we should have hope, then have I not had him? Yeah. That began a new journey for me.
12: Yeah. You talk about 11 toxic beliefs in your book that keep us from the realization that Jesus is alive and well and wanting to infuse us with hope and everything else we need to live here successfully. Talk about that.
18: Yeah, so after the Lord did save me, there was that moment, the suicidal night, 3 months later on this journey of wanting to know what happened, who is Jesus really? And the Lord saved me. Mm. And upon this realization, when I saw the fruitlessness of my old life, and I suddenly, the Lord rearranged my desires. I craved new things. I craved new people to be around. I wanted to keep his word, not because I was earning anything, but as an overflow of my gratitude for what he had done.
12: And you walked away from many years of really people's adulation, people's enjoyment of your music, people seeing you as this professional and very successful musician. What happened there?
18: Yeah. So in the wake of all these things, I started looking back on my old life and just thinking, what would have been some signs that I wasn't doing or was doing that would have said that this doesn't align with something a Christian would be doing? Not a checked box for salvation, but as an overflow of salvation.
12: A way of life. Yeah.
18: And so one of the things was I had no hope. That should have been a sign. One of the things is I didn't crave the Bible or think about reading it. I didn't crave being with God's people in a church on Sunday morning. Yeah. And then another thing, to your point about music, I was coddling a prideful sin of needing that adoration. So there was 11 of them in this book, but there were things I either was or wasn't doing that should have been a check engine light under the hood.
12: So you walked away from that. You're now preaching. Mm-hmm. What is your relationship with Jesus like now versus what it was before all of this happened?
18: It was before I was desperate for Christ. Now I'm desperate for Christ, but know it. So, you know, I wake up this morning in the hotel room before this program, and I open the Word and I say, God, open my eyes to your Word. I need you today. I need to see you. I need to know from your Word who you are. And I need to be sustained by you all day because I'm so weak. I have nothing outside of you. Yeah. And he does, and he answers that prayer.
12: We were talking just a moment ago about how God takes such hurtful, painful, hard things and changes us in a very positive way through them. Sometimes we don't hear him unless those kinds of things occur. His ways are so different than ours. You know, we think with God everything should be, he's blessing us, he's happy with us, we're his children, and we are all of that, but life is painful. What do you say to people who are or have gone through really terrible things?
18: Yeah, it's like you said, sometimes we don't hear him until the pain, and C.S. Lewis was the one that said God speaks through pain with a megaphone. Mm. And so, and then the second thing you said was, as we are his children and he wants us just to be happy and peaceful. But anyone that's a parent
12: knows,
18: that's the truth. Raised children says, well, I don't want them always to be perfectly comfortable and peaceful. I need them to be exposed to certain things because that's what makes them stronger. Just like a tree needs wind, you know, to blow out the dead branches and the leaves, and so it could the roots get stronger and the trunk gets thicker. That's what God does for us through suffering.
12: You alluded to the book a little bit earlier with just a few of the things that you've written, but there are 11 of them. And I love what you've written here. It comes out of your pain, out of your self-examination, out of taking a hard look at what has Jesus done in my life. What do you want the takeaway from this book to be for people who read it?
18: Yes, ma'am. I want the takeaway to be that people could recognize that God came to reconcile sinners through the life and teaching of Jesus Christ, who went to the cross and died and says, all who look to me will be forgiven and saved and with me for eternity.
12: And when you really get that, you're hungry for more.
18: Amen. Amen.
14: Granger's book is called Poison in the Well, 11 Toxic Beliefs That Keep You and Me from the Living Water of Jesus. It's available wherever books are sold. Get a hold of it. Granger, thank you so much. It's great to have you here.
18: It's my pleasure. Thank you.
14: Gordon?
13: Well, still ahead, this man had a tumor half the size of a golf ball. Doctors told him he was in for the most difficult journey of his life. Watch how he was delivered from a months-long physical nightmare. Then Terry and I will be praying for you. Stay with us.
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20: Welcome back to Washington for the CBN Newsbreak. Republicans are in Dallas for the GOP's inaugural midterm convention, rallying supporters ahead of November's election. President Trump pledged to send every American adult $5,000 if Republicans retain control of both the House and Senate. Promise likely would cost more than $1 trillion and require congressional approval. Speaking to reporters ahead of the convention, the president also said the Iran war probably will not end until after the midterm elections. Well, slain conservative Christian activist Charlie Kirk will be honored at the GOP convention tonight. Today marks 1 year since a gunman shot and killed Kirk during a free speech event on the campus of Utah Valley University. A judge ruled the suspect will face trial for the crime, and he could get the death penalty. There are now 3,500 Turning Point USA chapters at high schools nationwide. That's up 180% since last year. Colleges have seen a 60% increase with up to 1,500 chapters. Well, you can always get the latest from CBN News by going to our website, cbnnews.com. Gordon and Terry will be back with more of the 700 Club right after this.
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9: Friday, on the ground at Ground Zero.
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14: a lump as large as an orange. For years, this cyst made a boy named Vinith miserable. Then, after a fall, he needed immediate surgery. His family had no money to pay for it.
0: 7-year-old Vinith lives in a small village in Cambodia with his family. Ever since he was 3, he's lived in almost constant pain.
1: I could not run or play like other kids. It hurts too much. I was always holding my stomach and crying.
0: His mother, Shreb, told us how bad his condition has become.
1: There is a lump in his groin. Sometimes it gets as large as an orange. When the weather got cooler, that seemed to make him cry out with pain even more. And it seemed like he woke up in pain every single night.
0: Then one day, a friend pushed Vinith from the top of a tractor while they were playing. He said the pain from the fluid-filled cyst was so bad, it took his breath away. His aunt had to carry him home.
1: My stomach hurt so bad. I cried hard all afternoon and night. Mom even tried ice she had to buy from the store. Nothing helped.
0: Finally, they rushed him to a clinic where a doctor said he needed surgery right away. The family could not afford it.
1: I grew very afraid because we did not have money.
0: Then, thanks to you, Operation Blessing paid for Vinith to receive the surgery he needed to repair the hole in his abdominal wall. He was soon up running and playing with his friend.
1: I am so happy after the surgery. I can run, play ball with my friend, and fish. I feel no pain anymore. In my heart and our family, we are so happy, for he is healed now, and nothing could compare to this. I am not worried anymore. Thank you, Operation Blessing.
14: You are the one who made that possible. If you're joining with the rest of us in touching the world right at people's need, right at their place of lack of hope, we bring hope right into the middle of it. Isn't that a wonderful opportunity? I want to say to you, you have a chance to do that all day, every day. 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And we can change lives, not just Vinith's, but his family's as well. Will you be a part of that? We're asking you to go to your phone, 1-800-700-7000. Just call and say, I want to join the 700 Club. Or you can go to your computer if you prefer that. That's cbn.com. You can also text your giving to CBN at 71777. You know, when you join the 700 Club, a percentage of your gift goes into the work of Operation Blessing. And all of these things happen when we link arms together. It's why Jesus asked us to be unified, because in unity we make a difference. Will you let us hear from you now? To those of you who've already joined, we say thank you. You're changing the world right now, even as we're speaking with each other. Gordon?
13: Well, up next, his saliva gland stopped working. This cancer survivor could not eat solid food, had trouble sleeping, and had to drink 200 ounces of water a day. Watch how he received a healing miracle. And then join with us in prayer right after this.
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13: For Mark Campbell, tasting a bite of bread was like heaven on earth. That's because for the first time in months, he was able to eat solid food. Mark had been riddled with cancer that destroyed his saliva glands until he was miraculously healed right in his own home.
6: I was just wiped out. I was exhausted. It was painful. I can't eat. I'm having to consume approximately 200 ounces of water a day. I mean, I'm drinking water by the gallons. It's just physically a nightmare. Well, back in February of 2024, woke up and walked into the bathroom and noticed I had a big old knot on my neck, about half the size of a golf ball. It was on the left side. I thought, that doesn't really look normal. So I called the doc and scheduled an appointment. I went in and he sticks the flashlight in my mouth, and within about 10 or 15 seconds of being in the exam room, I'm told I have cancer in my tonsils, and that he can also see a tumor in the back of my throat. As long as you'll follow all the instructions and you'll go through the prescribed treatments, we have a really good chance of winning. And he said, but I will tell you, you are in for the most difficult journey of your life. So I go through about 90 days of induction chemotherapy, praying, God, just shrink these tumors and give the doctor a simple surgical procedure. And then the doctor looked at me in early May and said, this is great. Everything is shrunk to the point. We can, you know, take them right out of the front of your mouth. No problem. During the week of July the 4th, I started probably in the second week of the chemo and the radiation combined. I'm experiencing an extreme amount of pain. My saliva glands stop working. I can't produce saliva. I can't eat any solid food, so I'm having a very difficult time sleeping. It's the most grueling physical experience of my life. I really can't do anything other than just sit in front of a TV, read a book, drink another glass of water. You know, we're just gonna trust the Lord to get us through this. And on November the 20th, it was revealed that there's no more cancer anywhere in my body. But I'm still fighting through these residual side effects, cotton mouth. You can't go to the restroom, go to the mailbox. You can't do anything without water in your hand, right? There are days where it's just devastating and you wonder if it will ever get back to normal. And then on Wednesday evening, December the 18th, we were watching the 700 Club and Gordon started praying towards the end of the show.
13: There's someone else, you're having trouble with your saliva glands, and it's like every time you swallow, you need either water or some other help because everything is just so completely dry. God's able to restore you. Whatever was taken from you, I think there was somehow radiation treatments are involved in this. Whatever was taken from you is being restored now in Jesus' name.
6: And my wife and I were watching this and we flew out of the bed. I mean, I'm going, yes, that's me. He's speaking directly to me, and God is giving me the sign that I am healed. About 2 days after this, all of a sudden my mouth feels normal again for the first time in months. I got saliva. I can, you know, eat bread for the first time in months. Man, it was like heaven on earth. It was just like heaven on earth. I believe it's a miracle. And it's just the most sensational feeling in the world to know that God has clearly used his power to show you his healing process and for him to do something for you that you couldn't do for yourself. I have experienced one of the lowest places you can get to in life through suffering. And then now I feel as if I'm on the mountaintop. God has clearly made himself known to me through his presence in my life and the way that he has cared for me. There's not a greater feeling in the world than to be a believer and to know that you have a God who loves you and you just have to trust him.
13: What an incredible miracle. God works miracles today. Jesus is the same yesterday, today, and forever. It's in his very nature. He wants to heal. He wants to save. He wants to deliver. Now, listen to what Mark said. It was like heaven on earth. Isn't that wonderful? It was like heaven on earth. And you're saying, well, that's so far away. Can I have that experience? Well, the scripture is very clear. Yes, indeed, you can have that experience.

0: You acknowledge He's your Father. He is the source of all life. He's the source of you. May your kingdom come. May your will be done on earth as it is in heaven. You too can have, it's like heaven on earth. Now, why would Jesus ask us to pray for that experience, for heaven to come down? Why would He command His disciples to declare it? Because God's will is not being done on earth. Don't think that your suffering is part of God's will. Don't think that your pain, your disease, your infirmity, your bondage, all of these things, your poverty. Don't think it's God's will. Look to heaven, for heaven is a clear indication of God's will. In heaven, there's nobody sick. There's no more crying. There's no more pain. There's no more suffering at all. There's no more death. Is anybody lonely in heaven? Anybody poor in heaven? Well, the answer to all of those is no. It's illegal there. It's against God's will. So take the authority that He's given to us as believers and declare that over yourself, that the kingdom of heaven has drawn near to you. You too can have that experience. You too can have miracles in your life. All it takes for you to do is believe it, believe in your heart and do not doubt, and then announce it to whatever mountain is in your life, whatever seems to be immovable. With God, all things are possible. We want to encourage you in your faith. We have some other miracles that have happened. Here's Monica. Terry Musin said there's a woman and a couple who have been suffering from some kind of stomach virus, made people sick. So I claim that so fast for me. I had it off and on for 2 weeks now. Well, today, Friday, September 4th, I woke up without all the pain. My digestive issues today kept getting better all day long. Today is a great day. Heaven visited her. Yay.
1: Well, here's another amazing thing. Swan is from Cranston, Rhode Island. She noticed a painful lump on the left side of her abdomen that refused to go away despite her prayers. Shortly afterwards, she twisted her torso and experienced intense pain beneath her right shoulder blade. Then on July 28th, she's watching this program, and Gordon Mew said, "There's a woman. You're laying your left hand over your stomach area. The valve between your stomach and your small intestine is greatly inflamed, not functioning well. It's causing all kinds of problems for you. That pain just left you. In the name of Jesus, be healed and be made whole." At that exact moment, Swan's left hand was resting on the left side of her abdomen as she prayed in agreement. "Then," you continued, Gordon, saying, "someone, you've heard the report about the shoulder, and you're saying, pray for shoulders now. I need to be able to reach up and praise the Lord. In Jesus' name, may that right shoulder be released right now and be healed. Raise your hands and just receive full movement into that shoulder now." In an instant, the pain beneath her right shoulder blade disappeared. The troubling lump on the left side of her abdomen completely vanished.
0: May the kingdom of heaven come to you right now. Let's pray. Lord, we ask that your will would be done on earth as it is in heaven. We ask that your will would be done in everyone's life today. May you heal all their diseases, forgive all their iniquities, set them free. Restore their youth and their energy and vitality. Give them life and life abundantly, for we ask it in Jesus' name. Terry, God's given you something.
1: Yeah, there's someone, I don't know what happened to you, but you have burns on your face, and they're in the process of being treated, but the potential for scarring is significant. God's healing all of that tissue for you from the inside out. You'll not have facial scars when this is over.
0: There's someone, you suffer with recurring migraines. You're not experiencing one now, but you're living in fear that it may come back. God's healing you, and it's not ever going to return. You don't need to live under that diagnosis anymore. You are free from it. It's never going to come back. Someone, you're suffering with stomach pain, and you've heard about the testimonies, and so you're saying, please announce stomach pain again, and I'm doing it just for you. In the name of Jesus, may that pain, discomfort leave you now. In Jesus' name.
1: There's someone else. You've had a blow to your windpipe. It's really... It's really

0: thrown you because you can't really swallow without feeling pressure from it, and even breathing is affected. God's healing that for you right now. It's gone in Jesus' name.
1: Amen and amen. If you've been healed, let us know. Share your good report and call us. 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Here's a word from Psalms. I sought the Lord and He answered me and delivered me from all my fears.
2: ...24-year-old Solomon Bush, when the war began, he quickly signed up to fight. But at the Battle of Brandywine, a musket ball shattered his thigh. And a few days later, he was captured by the British.
3: He's right across from where the British command is in the city of Philadelphia. Bush takes it upon himself to kind of just keep watching the door.
2: One day, he heard some soldiers boasting about a letter that had been stolen from Washington's headquarters and given to a British general, revealing that there was a spy in Washington's camp.
3: He's able to identify British intelligence agents and send that information on to Washington, and Washington said this was invaluable.
2: When Bush returned to duty, he was promoted to lieutenant colonel.
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6: 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To stream the film right now. On today's show, we start with Sean Wright, president of International Christian Concern. He's here to share the shocking statistics related to the rising Christian persecution that we're seeing across the globe. Let's welcome him here to Newsmakers to break it all down. You have out the 2026 Global Persecution Index. What was the biggest takeaway this year for you from that index?
7: Well, I think, Billy, thank you for the opportunity to come and speak to you about this. But before I get into that, let's talk about what it reminds us of. And that is, behind every statistic is a real person, a husband, a wife, pastor, or a child, who has chosen faithfulness to Christ despite enormous persecution. The index is not simply a report about persecution. It's a call for the global church to stand with our brothers and sisters who suffer for their faith, because behind every statistic is a real person. And they've chosen Jesus over safety. And as you mentioned, it is increasing. And I don't think we should be surprised as Christians. I think the New Testament is very clear. Jesus said that they persecuted me, and if you love me, they will persecute you. And I think it's very clear that persecution will continue to increase. But that doesn't mean we should stand by and do nothing. Hebrews 13:3 is very clear that we are to remember those who are imprisoned for their faith, just as if we're chained with them. So some of the biggest surprises, I think, is in Nigeria in particular, the rise in such an unfathomable measure. I mean, before 24, we were looking at maybe in a one-year period, 500, 600 people who were killed in Nigeria. And just in the past year, that number has gone to over 2,500 and is increasing quickly. So there are some areas like Nigeria. There are also some areas in South America that really caught our attention. And of course, just the widespread persecution rise in places like China and India as well.
6: why has this violence continued? What is driving it? Because I think for people in the West, they look at this and they think Nigeria is a country that's, you know, I'm going to oversimplify, but half Christian, half Muslim. It's not like this is a country where Christians are 2% of the population. Why is it that this violence has continued to be perpetuated?
7: Yeah, that's a great question. And it's a very complex answer, frankly. But presently, Nigeria represents almost 90% of all persecution around the globe that we can track. So it is not just half or the majority. It is quite the lion's share. There are many reasons in Nigeria. There are several groups. You know, we've focused in the West so much on ISIS of West Africa and Boko Haram. And matter of fact, our own government has focused so much on those entities. But the real rise is coming from the Fulani militants. The Fulani Muslim militants account for almost 44% of all attacks now. And so they are being funded. All of these groups are being funded financially from outside of Nigeria in some cases. So trying to figure out where that funding is coming from and stopping that is important. But you have three major groups along with even some of the locals that are involved in this who are Islamic or Muslim. They are surrounding the cities in Nigeria. And as over a 5 or 10 year period, as more and more Muslim faith people gather there, then they attack the city and run people out of the city, killing them, taking over their land, taking over their houses, and many of them are being dispersed. I just returned 2 months ago from two of these government camps in Nigeria looking for myself. These camps were just a mile down the road from where they originally were living, these people in there. And many of these children are orphaned because their parents were killed in these attacks. And it is, so you have that in addition to the governments, either the local governments being complicit or they're ignoring it, or they don't want to be involved and they show up after the attack. So you also have a federal government in Nigeria that I think they're just speaking platitudes sometimes with their assistance or their cooperation with the United States and other governments. I think they're just doing that as a platitude just to kind of get the international attention off of them because they're complicit as well.
6: Now, you have this 2026 Global Persecution Index. Tell us a little bit more about that Global Persecution Index, where people can go to get it, and what you're hoping the key takeaways are.
7: Great. Thank you. Thank you again for the opportunity to talk about this, because we highlighted about 20 different countries, and we also named a few entities like Ortega that I think people would find interesting in Latin America and regarding his role in Christian persecution. So the biggest thing, the biggest takeaway is the methodology that we used. There are some countries that we did not evaluate because we evaluated countries where we have some presence, so that because we wanted to mix in our own reporting with other aspects. So basically what we did is we've grouped these countries these areas and countries by severity, highlighting where Christians face the greatest threats to worship, evangelism, church life, personal safety. We looked at both government-led persecution and non-state actors, including extremist groups and religious nationalism. We did see quite a rise in nationalism that is an authoritarianism that I don't think that's a surprise to anyone, but that's also some of the things that we found and we evaluated. And so it combines field reporting like our own and other organizations like Voice of the Martyrs and equipping the persecuted and Open Doors and Global Christian Relief and several others. We are very collaborative with them on the ground and getting this field reporting. And then we do a country analysis. We have documented incidents. We look at religious freedom trends and then firsthand testimonies from persecuted believers that we have contact with. And we combine that into one document each year. And then we provide it to government entities around the world. All the politicians in Washington, D.C., their offices have received copies of this. And then, of course, we want to get the word out as much as we can through interviews and other news outlets like yourself. So thank you again.
6: Well, thank you. I so appreciate you taking the time. We'll have you back again very soon. The Global Persecution Index will give a lot of great information that people can use to understand what is truly happening with global persecution around the world. Appreciate your time today.
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17: I wanted to be a boy one week. I wanted to be a girl next week. It was constantly like that, confusion always in my mind. I always felt like I was more in tune to femininity.
18: At 16, Tommy decided it was time to give in to those desires. Now addicted to meth, he dropped out of school and began frequenting gay chat rooms and nightclubs.
17: I had an internal knowing that it was just wrong.
18: Despite his doubts, Tommy started taking female hormones and making plans to have a sex change operation. Tommy was doing drugs with his brother and sister when he felt an oppressive, paralyzing fear.
19: Terrified, Tommy left the house and went to his mom, who had recently committed her life to Christ.
17: I had to cry out to God because I just knew in that moment that he was the only one that was able to help me. So I remember just telling him, I'm sorry of the lifestyle that I was living. I just went into this deep place of repenting and asking for forgiveness. If Jesus did it for me, he could do it for you. We all need a savior. We all come from a place of brokenness.
6: 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Next up, singer Nicole C. Mullen joins us to tell her powerful story and to share about her latest book, It's Never Wrong to Do the Right Thing, Courageous Stories to Inspire Godly Decisions. Let's welcome her here to Newsmakers to break it all down.
20: You have an incredible book, It's Never Wrong to Do the Right Thing. Why did you write this book?
21: Wow, because I needed it, and I have a lot of friends who need it as well. You know, I love it that it says over in Matthew chapter 6, 33, it gives us the formula. It tells us to seek first the kingdom of God and his righteousness, his right way of doing things, his right standing. And then he promises that everything else that we need, whether it's relationships, finances, whether it's health, whether it's mental sanity, okay, or clarity, whatever it is that we need will be added. And so I wanted to write, you know, what I need and what I encounter every day that my friends and my sisters and brothers need too. And so I believe this book is an encouragement in that direction.
20: I love that, an encouragement. And right now we need, I mean, we always need encouragement, but right now the world we are living in is confusing and chaotic and loud. And, you know, so this, I would imagine, is a helpful tool.
21: Absolutely.
20: What was it like to sort of open up about your own experiences and your own? Because, you know, sometimes when you're doing a book like this, you're going to be fairly honest.
21: Yeah.
20: Was that hard?
21: Yeah. Well, it's a little raw. I mean, it feels raw, you know, but it feels good at the same time because I know that even in my weakness, Christ is strong. And so I say all the time, Lord, I bring my weakness to the table. And sometimes it comes with embarrassing moments. Sometimes it comes with me not looking as good as I would want to look. But at the end of the day, he's always the hero. He's always the champion. And so it happened in the book. I have to tell some of my tales and my stories because I have not always done everything right. And I found that really none of us have.
20: No, we're all a disaster
21: exactly.
20: in some ways.
21: That's right. And that's how we qualify. Even in the scriptures, I find that there are no perfect people except one. Yeah. And that's Christ himself. Everybody else was messed up. You know, everybody else had, you know, just made horrible decisions and all kinds of things. But I find that when they sought God, when they did it his way, he gave them success through it, even if it didn't turn out the way they thought.
20: Yeah.
21: Oftentimes it turned out superior to what they could have thought. And so I just pulled out some real people like us.
20: Yeah.
21: Everyday heroes, everyday sheroes, who probably didn't feel special in the moment. who probably didn't think that what they were deciding was going to have impact to, you know, for generations and nations, but it did. And so I found some unsung heroes like Abigail, like Jochebed, people that, like, who was that? But you know of them. Trust me, you know of them, even though you may not know their names. Other people, you know, that we might know, the Shadrachs, the Meshachs, the Abednego, the Mary and Josephs. But I wanted to pull out everyday people to show us that we don't have to be famous to make the right decision and have great impact. We just have to be found faithful to do what God has called us to do in the moment. And when we do that, and oftentimes it's in scary situations, it's in difficult times, it's not in, you know, things that look good
20: or
21: feel
20: good. Or the easy moments.
21: No,
20: yet.
21: Otherwise we wouldn't need to do it.
20: Yeah.
21: But it's in that hard season that we are faced with the right or wrong. And we're asking God for help to make the right decision. And he gives us what we need. And we take him up on it. And we enact it. We enact upon it. Before we know it, it has ripple effects for nations and generations. And even if we don't see it in the moment, we can trust God to know that it's working together for our good and the benefit of other people as well.
20: What was the hardest part of the book to work on personally for you?
21: I think was, you know, I've spoke about like my seasons of domestic violence that I've gone through, betrayal, different things of that nature. That was, I mean, it gets easier as I speak about it. But I think overall, it's the fact that you have to not just show your humanity, but show that you are weak too. You know what I'm saying? Like, I need Christ. I need the same word that I promote to other people.
20: Because people will look at you and say, you're a celebrity. You're well known. You have this. You know, it's like you get put in this other category where you're not a normal person, which is not accurate.
21: We're bigger targets.
20: Right, right.
21: Yeah. You know, anything. Yeah. You know what I'm saying? You're on the front line. You get it. So it's not as if you are exempt from things. If anything.
20: It may be harder.
21: It may be harder. Because now the higher you go, the bigger you can fall, the bigger the fall is. And so for me, no, we're not anesthetized to pain, and neither are we anesthetized to having to obey the word to do the right thing. And so I found that regardless of what season of life I've been in, whether it's been unknown or slightly known or well known or whatever you want to categorize it as, that in every season, the formula is the same. You know, I have to seek first the kingdom of God.
20: Okay, final question for you.
21: Okay.
20: In your career, what is the biggest lesson that God has taught you about him and his nature?
21: Wow, he's not like man. And I say that in the regards of, you know, when we are down, we have made just great mistakes as I've made. And we think that God would write us off and say, I can't use you now, or you've blown it and you're past redemption. No. He's shown me like the kindness in his nature. He's shown me his compassion in those moments. That's where not only did he sing over me, but he began to sing through me. And he began to give me songs in the night, in the deep, dark seasons of life, to give me hope for the day. And so he showed that side of himself. And honestly, I mean, it may sound weird to you as a guy, but it made him swoonable to me. You know, I was like, oh my goodness, like he would come and find me and find us in our mess and not just leave us, but say, that's why I came. Mm-hmm. And he gives an invitation and he says, instead of him pointing his finger this way, he pointed his finger this way. And he said, come to me, all who are weary and heavy laden, and I'll give you rest. And so that's the spring that I write from. That's the spring I sing from. That's the spring that I do all these crazy things from, is the spring of love. And the love he gives me is the same love he extends to all of us.
20: I love that. The book, It's Never Wrong to Do
21: the Right Thing.
20: Thank you so much for joining us today.
21: Thank you so very much for having me.
6: 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We'll be right back in just a moment with more Newsmakers.
0: The veil between us and the Lord is thinnest when we're in our suffering. You know, this brain tumor that keeps coming back, craniopharyngioma you're born with. And when they diagnosed me, they gave me all of the different ways that I could deal with this tumor through you know, these actions and prayer and exercise and just do everything I can. And the last two appointments with my physician, it shrunk. They don't shrink. They just don't. And it's, God gets all the glory. We're here by His grace and mercy. Our bodies are fragile but resilient, temporary. So we live our days joyfully. We live our days hopefully. We live our days faithfully. And in doing that, my goodness, it changes the world.
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6: 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For our final segment, author Todd Hampson joins us to discuss eschatology and the important question, are the end times upon us? Let's welcome him here to the show to break it all down.
20: The Nonprofit's Guide to the Rapture. This is your new book. And obviously you're dealing with the rapture. This is something you are an expert on. For those who don't know, let's just start with what is the rapture?
26: So the rapture is at the end of the church age, all believers will be raptured, which it's the Greek word is harpazo, and it means a physical snatching away. And it's kind of like when you look at the Old Testament, Elijah was taken, you know, that was kind of an Old Testament version, but it's literally removed from the earth. So, and it's under attack right now. And that's why I wrote this book as the final book in the series, because there's a lot of people that don't know what to believe. So I wanted to look at it comprehensively.
20: Yeah, I mean, when you say it's under attack, there's a debate now around the rapture. A lot of people say, well, I don't know what I believe, or it's not real. And of course, there are different rapture beliefs. There's pre-trib, you know, mid-trib, post-trib. That's I know right. This is kind of a loaded question, but can you quickly, and I know I'm laughing because it's not a quick conversation, help people understand maybe the difference between the key sort of beliefs on the rapture?
26: Yeah, absolutely. And by the way, I always talk about, and you do as well, unity in the body of Christ. There are different views. I believe pre-trib is the one. And pre-trib means pre or before the seven-year tribulation period. So I believe the church is removed before God's active wrath falls on earth. Mid-trib means they believe believers will go through the first half of the tribulation and be raptured at the midpoint. And then post-trib, meaning post or at the end of the tribulation period, they kind of see the return and the rapture as the same event. And then there's another view, pre-wrath. They place it kind of towards the end, not quite post-trib, but almost post-trib. And then last but not least, there's pan-trib. People are like, I don't know, but I know it's going to pan out somehow in the end, which is good to say for unity. But I think every believer needs to do the hard work to wrestle it to the ground to see what they believe, what scripture actually says.
20: Yeah, it's interesting. And then there's people who just say there's no rapture at all. It's just the return.
26: That's the recent thing.
20: That's the recent thing. And that's right. And that's sort of, you know, so you wrote this book because you want to speak into this and you've looked a lot at this. What do you think the strongest evidence scripturally is for a pre-trib rapture?
26: Yeah. There's one chapter where I have my top 10 beliefs. I will go through all 10 of those. Dr. Walvoord has a book that where he goes over his top 50 reasons why.
20: Oh, wow.
26: But for me, some of the most powerful ones are if you look at the Bible holistically, you start with, well, where do we get the idea of a tribulation period to begin with? Well, all the Old Testament prophets talk about the day of the Lord or this future time of God's wrath on earth at the end of history. But we don't learn until Daniel chapter 9 that it's a seven-year period, and it's distinctly for the Jewish people. The whole chapter of Daniel, actually the whole book of Daniel, but Daniel 9 is all about Jewish history from Daniel's time to the end of time, and that last 7 years is very clearly to reach the Jewish people, to fulfill all the promises to the Jewish people and the nation of Israel. So it has nothing to do with the church. So that's one reason. And coinciding with that, we learn in one kind of a one, if you had an elevator pitch, one verse would be Revelation 3:10 that says, talking to the church, you will be kept from the hour of trial that is coming on the whole earth. And that word from is the Greek word ek, which it doesn't mean protected through, you know, Greek, there's lots of different meanings for words. It means literally, physically removed from the earth before the hour of trial. But to me, the biggest one, and there's several others I cite in the book, but the biggest one is the doctrine of imminency. The fact that, and I have a list in the book, everywhere where the Lord's return is mentioned, whether it's Paul or somebody else, it's always mentioned in the context that it could happen at any moment. There's no signs, there's nothing that has to happen. Paul thought it would happen in his day. He said, we who are alive will be caught up together in 1 Thessalonians 4 and in 1 Corinthians 15. We will all be changed. So he was expecting the rapture to happen in his day. So to me, if you're mid, post, or pre-wrath, you're going to see several things letting you know that it's coming. But only the pre-trib rapture really accurately, you know, looks at the doctrine of imminency and how all those verses say it could happen before we finish this interview, Billy. And I all my problems would go away.
20: So it could happen at any moment.
26: It could happen at any moment. That's right.
20: Okay. So the Nonprofit's Guide to the Rapture. What are you hoping people take away from the book?
26: I'm hoping they take the time to read the whole book, because I did my best to do a really comprehensive look at the topic. Is the rapture in the Bible? Because that's one of the arguments now. It clearly is. And I give all the key passages and I look at it detail by detail. Like, I don't know how anybody can say the rapture is not in the Bible. And then I look at what people's views were throughout church history. And I show that the first century had it wasn't all cataloged and like we do now with colleges and universities. That wasn't in place back then until the Enlightenment period. We had no universities or curriculum or that kind of thing. We had creeds and that kind of stuff. But the early church all believed that the Lord could come at any moment, that the time of judgment came after that, and that there was a literal future kingdom. They were called kiliests, which was the Greek word for 1,000. So first century church, and I have quotes in there from Irenaeus, who was a student of Polycarp, who was a direct student of John. I have quotes from second century people. First century, the Didache, the teaching of the 12, they believed in an imminent rapture, that it could happen at any moment. But the most important, so I try to show through church history how it developed, why there's arguments, look at all the different views, but I also try to, after that, point people back to, but none of that really matters. What matters is, what does God's word say? And we need to wrestle that to the ground as believers.
20: Well, I appreciate you taking the time and breaking it all down as always. Thanks for joining us.
26: You bet. Thanks for having me. Great to join you.
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8: We also had members who fought in the war to fight for the cause of liberty.
10: Making sure that army is staffed and supplied. He's able to identify British intelligence agents and send that information on to Washington. After they've served in the army, they look forward to a government which gives to bigotry no sanction, to persecution no assistance.
11: Washington's words are powerful because they express an idea of a world that's different from the one everybody grew up in.
13: This ideal of religious freedom is going to be part of the government, but is it really meant for everyone?
10: Is this going to be a place where you can be free to say what you want about God?
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21: 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And we catch up with a biblical archaeology enthusiast, U.S. Ambassador Mike Huckabee. Plus, Pastor Jim Scudder shares about his new book, The Spiritual War Against Israel. All this and more on this edition of Jerusalem Dateline.
23: Hello and welcome to this special edition of Jerusalem Dateline. I'm Chris Mitchell. We're here at the excavation site at Shiloh, where the Associates for Biblical Research have been uncovering biblical history since 2017. Before we hear about this season's discoveries, let's check out the latest from our Jerusalem news desk.
24: Iran's Supreme National Security Council announced plans to declare a maritime exclusion zone outside the Strait of Hormuz, targeting vessels attempting to transit without Iranian permission. The move is intended as a countermeasure to the U.S. naval blockade. Over the weekend, U.S. forces struck 3 Iranian oil tankers, permanently disabling them, in response to Iran launching a missile at a U.S. aircraft carrier. Earlier, President Trump said a lot of people are not calling the current situation a war.
25: I call it a military conflict because it's small potatoes for us. It's not a big thing.
24: Republican Representative Mike Lawler disagrees the war is small potatoes.
36: Anytime you are at war or in a military escalation, it is certainly not small potatoes. It is serious. I think we all recognize that. Ensuring Iran does not possess a nuclear weapon, stopping them from continuing to finance terrorism, Hamas, Hezbollah, the Houthis, and other terror proxies, stopping them from mass-producing ballistic missiles, drones, which are being used by Russia against Ukraine, is critical.
24: U.S. Secretary of Energy Chris Wright says a U.S.-Iranian nuclear deal may not happen with the current leadership in Iran. There may not be a nuclear agreement. It may be simply destroying their capabilities to do it, Wright told ABC News this week. Fighting between Saudi Arabia and Houthi rebels in Yemen flared up. Houthi attacks on several oil facilities and other targets started fires and wounded more than 70 people. The escalation threatens shipping through a crucial strait for the Arabian Peninsula. In Israel, Defense Minister Israel Katz and Prime Minister Benjamin Netanyahu instructed the IDF to prepare for all-out war against the Palestinian Authority's security mechanisms and terror infrastructure in Judea and Samaria following a stabbing attack there. Also over the weekend, Israeli security forces held large-scale drills to test Israel's readiness to combat surprise attacks across multiple fronts as the third anniversary of the October 7th attacks approaches. Julie Stahl, CBN News, Jerusalem.
23: This excavation site about 20 miles north of Jerusalem is where archaeologist Dr. Scott Stripling and his team discovered the location of the ancient tabernacle described in the Book of Judges. It's a portal into biblical history, which we first heard about a few years ago.
0: You're looking at the heart of biblical Israel along the route known as the Way of the Patriarchs.
23: This is ancient Shiloh, the place where the Bible says Joshua divided the promised land between the 12 tribes and where the tabernacle of the Lord stood for more than 300 years.
2: Welcome to ancient Shiloh. This is the first capital of ancient Israel, and it's a sacred spot because the Mishkan was here, the tabernacle where people came to connect with God.
0: Scott Stripling directs the excavation here, and along with dozens of volunteers, they're digging into history.
2: We're dealing with real people, real places, real events. This is not mythology. The coins that we excavated today, we're talking about coins of Herod the Great, Pontius Pilate, Festus, Felix, Agrippa the First, Agrippa the Second. The Bible talks about these people. We've got the image right there.
0: That image includes a fortified wall built by the Canaanites. They're finding a treasure trove of artifacts, including coins and 2,000 pieces of pottery a day.
2: Now, this one was from yesterday. It's been washed already. So you see the same form right out of the ground in yesterday. And these are those handles from the stone vessels. Remember Jesus' first miracle at Cana? They were stone jars full of water. That's that ritual purity culture of the first century.
0: An archaeologist looks at these shards as a fine timepiece.
2: Just like your great-grandmother's pottery is different from your pottery that you're using today. And once we learn the pottery, then we can use it as our primary means of dating.
0: Stripling says literally digging into the Bible can change your life.
2: You can read the Bible, you can walk the Bible, but the ultimate is to dig the Bible. You know, when we actually get into the soil, like these students from Lee University, they're literally, it's under their fingernails and in their nose and their mouth and their ears, and they're exposing this ancient culture. It becomes one with you. And sort of like we came out of the soil, and as we dig into this soil, we connect with God and with each other, I think, in a very important way.
3: I love getting my hands dirty. I love digging in the dirt. It's my favorite thing.
0: People from all ages man the dig, with the main drivers being students like Abigail.
3: It's tiring and exhausting, but it's really rewarding. It's exciting to find ancient things, things that have been laying in the dirt just waiting for us for thousands of years.
0: She says the Bible comes alive in the dirt.
3: I read the Bible totally differently than I did before I came here. And when I read the Bible, I know the places, I know what's going on. I understand it more deeply, especially where previous archaeologists have claimed that the archaeology disproves the Bible. But when we dig here, we find that everything matches. You read it in the Bible, you dig in the dirt, and there it is.
2: Archaeology doesn't set out to prove or disprove the Bible. What we want to do is to illuminate the biblical text, the background of the text. So to set it in a real-world culture, to what we call verisimilitude. So we get an ancient literary description. Now we have a material culture that matches that. Chris, you're sitting where Samuel and Eli and Hannah and these people that we have read about, they came just like us, needing answers, needing to connect with God, needing forgiveness.
0: He says they dig into the past and find lessons for the present.
2: One of the faith lessons for us is that God is the potter and we're the clay. And even if our lives are broken like these vessels are, God told Jeremiah, after he told him to go to Shiloh and see what he had done, he told him to go to the potter's house and look at a flawed vessel and see how the potter puts it back on the wheel and works out the imperfections. So my faith lesson is this, that yes, we're imperfect, but if we'll allow God, he wants to put us on his potter's wheel and he wants to make us a vessel of honor.
0: Stripling often cites Psalm 102 that says, O Zion, your servants take delight in its stones and favor its dust.
2: For me, this is sacred soil. This is where the Mishkan was, which answers that most basic of all human questions, how do I connect with God? And I think everyone watching today, that's their most basic question. I know I'm messed up, and I know that God is holy. How do I bridge that gap when I sin against other people, when I sin against God? And ultimately, Chris, if the Bible is true, then the God of the Bible has a moral claim on our lives. And as we establish the veracity of the biblical text, I hope that everyone watching will just think about that, that God loves us and he has a moral claim on our lives.
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23: Well, I'm here with Dr. Scott Stripling. You've been here 8 years now here at this site. And tell us, what's new?
2: Chris, it's been an amazing excavation season in the midst of all the conflicts going on here. We come and dig. And my philosophy has always been, if I'm going to wait until there's peace in the Middle East to excavate, we're not going to get much work done.
23: Till Jesus comes.
2: That's right. So, but we're going to do what God's called us to do, and that's to excavate. Mm-hmm.
23: So this gate would have been the place where Eli...
2: There you go.
23: He would have fallen.
2: So, exactly.
23: Yeah.
2: And the only human bone that we have found here at Shiloh, no human bone anywhere, because humans are buried outside the city. So when you find human bone inside, that means trauma, murder, trauma. Something has happened, and the only place we have found it is right here in the gate. Now... make sense of that. We have the Bible telling us of Eli's death, and now we have human skeletal remains in the gate.
23: Would you say that could be Eli?
2: I'm just saying we have an ancient text that says that there was a death in the gates, and we have bone there.
23: Yeah.
2: Well, let's see the inner gate.
23: Sure.
2: So imagine now we have a wall coming across here, and then it turns here. And do you see the entrance there?
23: Yeah, sure, right there.
2: All right, so that's the inner gate area. Uh-huh. And inside that is that recessed chamber right there. That's where we think Eli would have been in the Canaanite period, because this was already here. The Israelites inherited this. And notice that when they arrive at Shiloh, Joshua erects the tabernacle at Shiloh, Joshua 18:1. There's no battle here. There's no war. They join in with the Israelites, just like at Shechem. All Israel joined in together, alien and citizen alike. And so apparently they have embraced monotheism or Yahwehism, probably back to the patriarchal period. And Shiloh is part of the Shechem city-state in the late Bronze Age. And so when they come here, these people welcome them. They don't fight them, they welcome them. So this is a Canaanite infrastructure that the Israelites inherit. When you are talking about inheriting infrastructure, that's generational wealth. Like, you're going to live in houses you didn't build. You're going to occupy cities you did not construct. This is a classic example of that. Someone else did all the hard work and paid for it, and now you're going to inherit. That's a pretty cool promise.
23: Very nice. Very nice.
2: So you want to go up and see where he's at?
23: Sure.
2: All right. This is an area, Chris, where the ruler of the city, or in the biblical period, perhaps Eli, would have been, and you can see the destruction level from an earlier time period that's there, and we excavated that. But imagine, why don't you come sit right here? It's a comfortable rock.
23: Yep.
2: and so just imagine You're sitting here, you can see the road.
1: Yep.
2: And what does the Bible say? Eli is sitting in the gate.
1: That's right.
2: Watching the road.
1: Yeah.
2: The ancient patriarch's highway. And he sees the runner coming.
1: Mm-hmm.
2: And of course he gets this news and it's devastating.
1: Yeah.
2: Devastating.
1: Yeah.
2: The Ark of the Covenant has been captured. Your sons have been killed. Your daughter-in-law's in labor. And, you know, and then the Philistines are approaching. Psalm 78, you know, yeah. implies uh-huh. that the Philistines destroyed Shiloh. And then, of course, he's elderly and, you know, a little heavy, the Bible says. And he falls over and dies.
1: Yeah.
2: Breaks his neck and, mm-hmm. and dies.
1: Yeah.
2: And wow. Wow. Catastrophic. Watershed moment in ancient Israel. Mm. I mean, this era has just ended. You know, over three centuries, the tabernacle has been here. You came here to connect with God. And now you're on the run. You know, Samuel leaves. The tabernacle ends up at Gibeon. The Ark of the Covenant goes among the Philistines for 7 months, ultimately to the house of Obed-Edom, and David then brings it to Jerusalem. But it's never going to be the same again after that day.
1: Mm.
2: Mm-hmm. Just think the thoughts that must have been going through Eli's mind yeah. about the faithfulness of God, about his life and legacy, and the angst that maybe he was feeling. His daughter-in-law's in labor, his sons are at battle, yeah. the ark is there, and then sort of that tragic mm-hmm. ending. But always in the midst of that, God's giving promise, and that promise was Samuel. And when yeah. Samuel leaves here, mm-hmm. he takes the word. What Eli had invested in Samuel is really what mattered, because mm-hmm. then Samuel then engenders that in the next generation, and then God's redemptive plan yeah. goes forward.
1: Yeah. Still ahead, a conversation with Ambassador Mike Huckabee.
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21: The Shiloh excavation site sits in the middle of the Benjamin region, Israel's biblical heartland. Ambassador Mike Huckabee came through during our visit in a show of support for the dig and Israel's presence in Judea and Samaria.
20: Ambassador Huckabee, great to be with you. You had a tour of Shiloh from the head archaeologist. What are your thoughts?
22: Well, it's an amazing place, and I've loved Shiloh. It's one of my favorite places in all of Israel. But it became even more so today, because mm-hmm. understanding the archaeology that has been just discovered here, it is mind-boggling to think that it survived all these thousands of years, and most importantly, that everything they keep digging around and finding validates the Word of God.
20: Mm-hmm. What does Shiloh mean today in the world that we have today, where so many accusations coming yeah. against Israel?
22: Well, it reminds us that there is a biblical record that is historical, that it is not just some mythical story, that it was rooted in actual history in the very stones upon which we walk today.
20: Mm-hmm.
22: So as it is said by Jesus, if the prophets quit speaking, the stones will cry out. So there's a loud voice coming out of Shiloh. A lot of stones are speaking and declaring and affirming mm-hmm. that the scripture is true, that things really happened here. This is where, at Shiloh, where God met man at the tabernacle. And for 369 years, it was here where that tabernacle represented the coming together of heaven and earth.
20: Mm, sort of the biblical story coming alive.
22: Absolutely.
20: Yeah. You have such a history here, an arc that goes 53 years.
22: Yeah.
20: What have you seen in those 53 years?
22: The transformation of the land is in itself biblical and miraculous. When I came here first time, summer of 1973, pretty barren territory. It was almost third world. You come back now, and this land is lush with fruits and vegetables and vineyards and forest and farms that are producing world-class, really produce that the world enjoys, some of the best there is on earth. And you look at that and you realize that you can honestly say that you have seen the prophecies of the dry bones coming to life and the desert blooming. When you hear that as a phrase, it's one thing. When you see it with your eyes and you see that the desert that you once saw 53 years ago is now blooming and blossoming, it's just a great reminder that every word that God says will be proven true.
20: And now the promises that God made to Abram almost 4,000 years ago, still valid today?
22: Absolutely still valid. God never breaks a promise. You know, there's a really unfortunate heresy that is beginning to catch some wind in the United States and really across the world. The idea that God is finished with the Jewish people, that he's decided he's breaking that covenant, he's going to get a new one with Christians. It's a very arrogant, foolish, and non-biblical thing to say, because God can't break his covenant. We can break ours. He can't break his. He's immutable. It's impossible for God to break a promise. And if he could, which he can't, but if he could, and he broke a promise to the Jewish people that he made to them, what on earth would make me think that he wouldn't break his promise to me? So it is inherent as a Christian believer for me to also believe that every promise he made to the Jewish people, he made, he kept, and he forever will.
20: You're an ambassador, but a former pastor. What would you say to pastors about here in Shiloh?
22: I would say, if you haven't been to Israel, a trip here is worth a full year in seminary. And I say that not just as a slogan, but one can sit in the classroom for years and not gain a perspective that is as valuable as and as insightful as coming and walking the land for yourself and getting perspective and frame of reference that will transform not only your pulpit ministry, but your own personal devotional life.
20: Yeah. Minute left, Pastor. Final thoughts.
22: Well, I'm so grateful that God let me come here when I was just out of high school in 1973. And through the years, coming and seeing the modern transformation of Israel, but also watching it be connected again and again to the ancient Israel, to validate that what the Scripture said and what God promised is true. I can't tell you how exciting it is to come to a place like Shiloh now, this place where archaeology is helping to bring alive the biblical story, and to be able to stand on this ground and say, everything that I was taught as a little kid in Sunday school, everything that I heard from pulpits when I was growing up, everything that I've read in the Scripture, I come here, and rather than saying, well, it wasn't quite like that, it's more like it really happened.
20: Yeah. Great story. Thank you, Ambassador.
22: Thank you, Chris. Good to see you.
20: Good to see you.
21: When we come back, talking with the host of In Grace Israel, Jim Scudder.
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0: And then you just think of the stories, the biblical history here, 400 years, the capital of Israel. This spot is a kind of, to the world at least, a disputed area.
1: Mm-hmm.
0: But Israel has such deep and enduring history where the patriarchs walked on the road just below this hill, Abraham, Isaac, and Jacob. And you go through all of the history and all of the stories. Israel has just such a firm grip on the archaeology in the dirt here in Israel. Yeah.
1: Why is that so important today?
0: Well, today we have a spiritual war against Israel. It is an onslaught of public opinion against Israel, even from some pretty conservative voices that I once respected. They're really trashing Israel. Anyone that trashes Israel, I believe, is also disparaging the Jewish people, because Israel is the land of the Jews. And not to say that you can't criticize Israel ever for anything.
1: Mm-hmm.
0: No, we love America, even if the president in charge isn't, you know, have the same policies we would have, but we still love America. We still support America. Same with Israel. We're not saying you have to agree with every policy and every, you know, prime minister, but you still have to, I believe a Christian has to support the concept of Israel and the nation of Israel, the people of Israel.
1: And you've written a book about this. Tell us about the book.
0: Yeah, so it just came out. It's called The Spiritual War Against Israel, and we are trying to define biblical Zionism and then also what's Israel's place in the end times and prophecy. And so I have a co-author who's a historian, Dr. Phil Stringer. He really brings in important details about anti-Semitism and the history of it, like the Khazar myth. You know, this idea that the Jews here really aren't even Jews. They're converted, you know, Turks or whatever. So he covers all of that. He talks about British Israelism and other things that are starting to rise again. And then I cover the biblical perspective of what should a Christian, as a Bible believer, what should we think about Israel? And how does that impact us in our lives? And even in America, small town America, we're going to have opportunities to support the Jewish people and support Israel. And the whole last chapter is my journey in the last 3 years doing that.
1: Mm. And right now, do you think the church itself is sort of in the battlefield? They're making choices.
0: 100%. And there are pastors that need to step up and start, you know, studying this better, understanding it better, realizing that Israel has not been replaced by the church. That's an error in doctrine. It's called several different things.
1: Mm-hmm.
0: But
1: yeah,
0: the bottom line is, if you don't believe there's a future for the nation of Israel, ethnic Israel, then I believe you're not accurately portraying the Bible.
1: Yeah.
0: So pastors need to get right on that and preach it.
1: Mm-hmm. And there's been miracles that have happened here, too. Tell us about that.
0: Yeah, so we had one of my cameramen here. He brought his wife, or I had them come and help on one of our filming sessions. They hadn't had children. I never asked about it, but they wanted a child. They came here when we were filming. They went off in a side to pray for a child. I didn't know it until a year later. They had a baby. They named her Shiloh because it was the year. It was the day a year later that they had her. And it's, you know, that's happened here before.
1: Yeah, yeah. No, exactly. Hannah prayed for a son.
0: Yeah.
1: And the Lord gave her
0: incredible
1: Samuel.
0: Yeah.
1: And Scott Stripling here, the lead archaeologist, says that's many miracles have happened here.
0: That has happened here. Now, I'm not saying that you have to come to Shiloh if you want to have a child, but I'm saying if you're here, it doesn't hurt to pray for that.
1: Yeah.
0: God answers prayer.
1: Final thoughts, Jim, about Shiloh and what it means.
0: Well, Shiloh is, you know, it's a dusty, kind of windy place, but I would not rather be anywhere but here right now and be here with you, because you, Chris, are telling the accurate story of Israel. People in America, people around the world are so thankful, and you're so gracious and you're so real. I just want to say thank you for all that you do.
1: Well, it's very kind. And how can people follow you and TBN and In Grace?
0: Yeah, so they can go to our website, ingrace.tv.
1: Mm-hmm.
0: And if they're interested in the book, it's on Amazon, it's on Kindle, and it's also on our website.
1: We'll look forward to it.
0: Thank
1: it's a
0: you.
1: Good contribution right now.
0: Yeah.
1: Jim, great to be
0: Appreciate
1: with you.
0: It. Thank you, Chris.
1: Thanks for joining us for this special edition of Jerusalem Dateline. If you'd like to know more about this amazing excavation, go to digshiloh.org. Maybe you can join this project or others like it. I'm Chris Mitchell. We'll see you next time on Jerusalem Dateline.
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7: Well, welcome to the 700 Club. Israel and the UK are in a showdown. The UK Foreign Secretary declared that Israeli occupation of Judea and Samaria is illegal. He admits the British government invoked the move to pave the way for a Palestinian state.
8: Israel is pushing back against what it calls a distortion of international law. Chris Mitchell reports from Jerusalem.
9: On Wednesday, UK Foreign Secretary Ed Miliband defended Britain's decision to target Jewish settlements as part of its push for a two-state solution.
10: We announced what we did yesterday because we believe that the only way forward for security for the Israeli people and the Palestinian people is a two-state solution.
9: On Tuesday, Miliband declared for the first time that Britain considers Israel's occupation of Judea and Samaria unlawful.
11: Today I announce that the official view of the British government is that the occupation is unlawful. Because of Israel's entrenchment of its control, its intention to extend permanent sovereignty, and its expansionist agenda via illegal settlements.
9: But international lawyer Natasha Hausdorff maintains that Judea and Samaria are legally occupied territory under a principle of international law called uti possidetis iuris, or as you possess under the law.
12: And it says that the new state inherits the pre-existing administrative lines of whatever unit preceded it. In Israel's case, the unit that preceded it was the British Mandate for Palestine.
9: Hausdorff argues that under this principle, when Israel declared its independence in 1948, it inherited the boundaries of the British Mandate, including Judea and Samaria.
12: So the moment that they declare independence, as a default rule. So anywhere there is no agreement to the contrary on borders or territory, uti possidetis iuris, tells us what the borders of that new state are.
9: Some argue this law does not apply to Israel because of its unique circumstances, but it has been used around the world since the 19th century to establish borders for new countries.
12: It puts the lie to so many of these falsehoods that are propagated about Israel using international legal terminology. Occupation being a very prominent factor. It also goes to show that illegal settlements is a false claim also. It is a false claim that is being used to justify this idea that Jews shouldn't live in Judea and Samaria or that parts of this territory ought to be ethnically cleansed of Jews.
9: The UK says the Palestinian Authority played a key role in its decision.
10: We talked to the representatives of the Palestinian people, the Palestinian Prime Minister, the representative here, and they both said to us, with a very clear voice, you need to act from our point of view.
9: Itamar Marcus, a Palestinian Media Watch, warns Palestinian leadership rhetoric doesn't always match the Western vision of two states living side by side.
13: Well, let me tell you, they can't have self-determination because they define their self as Palestine from the river to the sea. There is no room in the Palestinian long-term ideology for an Israel.
9: Meanwhile, Israel is giving Britain 30 days to close its consulate in Jerusalem. Chris Mitchell, CBN News, Jerusalem.
7: Well, the sort of the incredible ironies here the UK, it had absolute authority under the League of Nations and the Palestinian mandate. They had the mandate to create a Jewish state and to create a Palestinian state. They failed in that. And the reason they failed in it is the Palestinians refused to accept it and refused to accept a Jewish state. The UN in 1948, as Israel declared independence, recognized Israel at that point in time. And then from 1948 until 1967, there was an ethnic cleansing on the West Bank. It was illegal in Transjordan under Jordanian law to be Jewish and live there. You couldn't be Jewish and live in the Jewish quarter of the old city. So that is what would happen in any kind of Arab control over that territory. There would be an ethnic cleansing. And that is the stated goal of the PLO, the stated goal of Hamas, stated goal of Hezbollah. They don't want a Jewish state at all. They want to take 6 million Jews and drive them to the sea. That has been the stated goal for decades. And when will the international community wake up to it? All of this is just appeasement. It is rewarding terror. It makes absolutely no sense. So under that British mandate, if that territory now falls to Israel, which it did back in 1967, any attempt to return to the borders prior to 67 from an Israeli standpoint are absolutely unacceptable. The rocket attacks that they've experienced now in Gaza, since Gaza was given to the Palestinians and Hamas was able to gain control, all the rocket attacks that have occurred in the Gaza envelope in southern Israel would now be directed at Tel Aviv and Ben-Gurion Airport, and it would absolutely destroy Israel. This cannot happen, and I wish the international community would wake up to it and wake up to the reality on the ground and the ideology on the side of the Palestinians. When they say from the river to the sea, what they're saying is there is no room for Israel. In other news, controversy is mounting over New York Mayor Zoran Mamdani's plan. He wants to attend the 9/11 memorial service tomorrow. John Jessup has that story and more from our CBN News Bureau in Washington. John?
14: Thanks, Gordon. As America remembers the 25th anniversary since the September 11th terror attacks, there is an effort to keep New York's first Muslim mayor away from Friday ceremonies. As CBN's Lori Johnson explains, the petition has close to 110,000 signatures.
15: At New York City Hall, relatives of 9/11 victims held pictures of family members lost at the World Trade Center that day. Their message, the mayor is not welcome Friday at the Ground Zero ceremony honoring their loved ones.
16: My message to Mayor Mamdani is, dude, we don't want you to come.
15: Their petition asking organizers to not include Mamdani questions the mayor's respect for the victims due to concerns over his reluctance to condemn phrases such as globalize the intifada, adding he's insufficiently critical of extremist ideologies.
17: We are asking respectfully that he not show up, even though there's going to be other politicians there.
15: Critics also point to last week's 9/11 ceremony when Mamdani handed a symbolic pen to city attorney Ramzi Kassem, who previously represented a convicted Al-Qaeda member whose brother-in-law was a 9/11 hijacker.
18: Stay away, Mamdani! Stay away, Mamdani!
15: At another Manhattan event, victims' families and others gathered for the Unite Against Terror rally, organized by the End Jew Hatred Movement.
19: We came here to support the movement against Mamdani going to the World Trade Center. He's not welcome there.
15: Rudy Giuliani, New York's mayor on 9/11, agrees with the effort.
20: Having lost friends there and being very close to many of the families, it offends me that he's coming.
15: Despite the controversy, Mamdani vows to attend.
21: I'm proud to be the mayor of this city. I love this city. I love this country. And what I want this week to be a focus on is on the families whose loved ones were stolen from them 25 years ago in the horrific act of terror of September 11th. And a focus also on the first responders who gave everything they could to this city and to the people who came together to try and help their fellow New Yorkers.
22: Friday's Ground Zero ceremony will also be attended by all four former living presidents. The Trump administration will be represented by Vice President J.D. Vance, while the president attends an event at the Pentagon. Lori Johnson, CBN News.
14: All right, thank you, Lori. Now to a story that went viral a few days ago about an airline passenger who became so unhinged that he had to be duct taped to a seat. The fellow passenger he attacked was author Jonathan Cahn, traveling to promote his new book, and after he had just appeared on the 700 Club. Rabbi Cahn spoke to CBN's Billy Hallowell about his experience with the man. He said much of their time together was pleasant, but everything changed when he began discussing the reality of God.
23: At that moment, it's a switch. I mean, at that moment, I've never seen anything like this. Swish. His face changes, his voice changes. He speaks to me like he's whispering a secret to me. And I'm leaning and said, what is it? I'm not going to say it. He said, I'm just going to start it. He says, bull blank. Okay. I said, what? He said, bull blank. I said, what? I said, are you saying I made it up? He says, it's all bull. And he says, I'm like, go blank yourself. I'm like, I've never seen a switch like that in my life.
24: And you're surprised because you're like, for 2 hours, we've been laughing and sharing stories. Yes. And now there's a switch. Did you immediately recognize the switch as spiritual in your perspective?
23: It's like a movie. It's like someone gets taken over. It was like someone getting taken over. I mean, it was just that dramatic. You just said the most friendly 2 hours. And then as I'm sharing about God's reality and power, boom, like that. And then he starts cursing Jesus. Cursing God, blaspheming. You know, they said he was talking about Jesus. No, he was blaspheming. And so he's going on and on, cursing me. I'm now going to my computer. And he's being loud, and now he's being disruptive. And
24: so people are looking now.
23: People are all around are disturbed by what's happening, yes. Yes. And he stands up and talks to the people in front of him. Do you believe in Jesus? Do you believe in Jesus? And then cursing God, cursing Jesus. It was like blasphemy. And he's also saying vulgar things and, you know, and everything. And that's what the articles focused on. But that was like a side part. So he's doing all that. And then suddenly he's friendly again. Okay. Friendly again. And he's friendly and he starts. And at one point, you know, now here's the other thing, Billy. I already had strange things happen that week, and when I started, I was heading out to CBN. All of a sudden, there's this black bar across my computer screen, which I do all my work, which I write, you know, which all these things come out. Well, I do everything on my computer, it was very hard, but I try to work around it. It was, you know, for the whole trip, I was very paralyzed. He goes, "Says, what's that?" And then he taps the screen, and the black spreads across my screen. He taps it; it spreads across. Okay. And then I'm trying to Lord, you know, I'm typing. And then before I knew it, he puts his hands around my neck.
14: Wow. Well, you can see the whole interview on our CBN News YouTube channel. Gordon?
7: Well, I hope you pay attention to this story, because how the media portrayed it is that he was some kind of deranged Christian that went off on this flight. They tried to make it a political issue and get the real story. This is someone who absolutely went into a derangement just because somebody next to him was a Christian. And that is absolutely disturbing. The fact that he had to be duct taped to a chair on an airline just tells you how out of control he got. That is, it's incredible. And it's also incredible at the launch of this new book. It's amazing to me that when you start talking about demonic influence in our culture today and how demonic signs, going back to the book of Revelation and going back to the seat of Satan that was part of Pergamon in Turkey, and then how all of that altar was moved to Berlin, the tracing of it that Jonathan Cahn has done, and you see the influence of it in the Third Reich, you see the influence of on Hitler, and you just go, well, there is an invisible world. We do battle against spiritual forces. I'm going to be having a further interview with Jonathan Cahn on his book. It's coming up on 700 Club Israel. It will be released on Saturday. But get a copy of it. Get informed. And also, let's pray for this man, that he would be absolutely delivered from this demonic influence in his life. We don't war against flesh and blood. We war against principalities and powers, these ideas that seem to be infiltrating everywhere in our culture. That is where our warfare is. It's not against the individual. Let's pray for his salvation, and let's pray for his deliverance. Terry?
8: Well, coming up later, award-winning country music singer Granger Smith. Hear why he walked away from 25 years in the music business to become a preacher. Granger talks about the toxic beliefs that kept him from truly knowing Jesus. He's joining us live. That's ahead on today's 700 Club. And then also ahead, a shock to the Swedish media. Young people named Jesus Influencer of the Year. CBN News goes behind this surprising move of God in one of the most secular nations on earth. And that's next.
0: Friend, do you remember when it felt good to withdraw your cash from the bank to expand a business, go on vacation, or buy a new car? Well, today, withdrawing your own cash has become a very risky business, according to The Secret War, a shocking new research report. I just read it, and folks, I was amazed to learn why banks are now required to spy on us for the government and then report any suspicious or unusual behavior. I suggest you get The Secret War free. Just call the number on the screen, no charge, from the folks at Swiss America, and get this. Did you know simply spending cash today may be enough to have you branded as a potential criminal? That's right. The new war on cash is really a war against all freedom-loving Americans. The Secret War is yours free, so call the number on the screen and you can tell them Pat Boone gave you the number.
2: Boys and girls all over the world are being abused and tortured.
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7: Sweden has long been seen as one of the most secular nations on earth. Now a radical change is underway. Young people are turning to God through social media. As Dale Hurd reports from Stockholm, this revival is being led by young men.
25: There was a time in Sweden when you might never see such a thing. Young men on fire for the gospel. This Scandinavian country is experiencing something it hasn't had since the Jesus movement in the 1970s. A deep hunger for God among its youth. Religious belief here has been in continuous decline since World War II. By 2000, as few as 5% of Swedes attended church. A 2011 survey found that most members in the Church of Sweden did not believe in Jesus. Faith in God was seen as a sign of ignorance. Then came a radical and surprising shift. In this nation with a well-earned reputation as one of the most secular on earth, something is changing. Young people are turning to God. It would arrive with a shock when Swedish youth named Jesus Influencer of the Year for 2025.
6: There is such a longing for Jesus within the young generation. People are hungry for the word of God and they want the truth.
25: Philip Falk Azevedo and some friends began Sweden's Jesus Conference after they experienced a vision during prayer.
6: Well, a lot of young people gathered for Jesus. So we said, okay, God, this sounds amazing, but we don't know how to do this. We need your help.
25: By the third year, attendance was over 3,000. Program host and pastor Josef Barkenboom gives a lot of credit to social media for Sweden's awakening, allowing people to share the gospel free from the control of Sweden's secular media culture.
9: And because of social media, they can't filter it anymore. People that have come to faith has actually come through social media. I was part of starting a social media project here in Sweden called Why Christian. And we've seen people from all over Sweden come to faith through social media.
10: The faith among the young people are growing. And we can see it statistically in the Lutheran church. When they open the confirmation classes, they are fully registered within 24 hours.
25: Marco Stromberg began a business school to raise up Christian entrepreneurs and the calling to develop Christian leaders. He says the secular Sweden created by the older generation has left Gen Z feeling empty.
10: We have this moral, as they see, emancipation, that there's no rules, you can do whatever you want. And when you can do whatever you want, all of a sudden they become lost. So a lot of them are actually seeking for traditional values, the family, the church, community, especially the men.
25: That includes Oscar Jakobsen, who told us he used drugs to medicate the loneliness and lack of meaning he felt before accepting Christ.
11: Young people, the most of them you will find out at the clubs. And they get very drunk because they try to escape reality, because I don't think they see much of a meaning with life when they're sober.
25: After he was saved, Oscar invited his friend Zeke to church, who told us he only came to talk Oscar out of becoming a Christian. Suddenly, Zeke found himself surrounded by church members praying over him, and he saw a vision of Jesus.
12: So I begin to see like a figure here, and there it was again. And when I opened my eyes the other time and understood what I saw and what I felt, I just began to cry because I understood it was real.
25: Swedish Christians have been praying for a revival for years. Lars Einarsson is a Bible teacher living in Israel.
13: And we're praying day and night, 24/7. For this awakening to come.
25: A national survey confirms that belief in God is rising. The number of young people attending church has doubled in 4 years to 34%. Einarsson is believing that Sweden will return to its Christian heritage.
13: We talk about the countries or the nations in the north with the cross in their flags, that they have a special calling to experience the power of the cross in their lives and to then go with that message over all of Europe.
6: There has been a prayer movement. People have prayed Amos 8:11 every morning at 8:11. They pray. It says that God will send a famine in the land, not a hunger for bread or a thirst for water, but a famine of hearing the word of God.
25: And those prayers are being answered. Some in Sweden's older generation don't like what's happening. However, among Swedish young people, it is now cool to be a Christian.
10: Now you have parents, even grandparents, who are secular. So if you want to be a punk. You want to be punk. You want to rebel. You become a believer. You have a Bible under your arm. That's the most punk thing you can do in Sweden today.
25: Dale Hurd, CBN News, reporting from Sweden.
7: You look at the history of Christianity in the world and the conversion of Sweden, Norway, and Finland, all of these countries. Absolutely incredible, the move of God. And here, yes, again. There's a reason there's a cross in all their flags, and there's a reason they acknowledge God at their founding. It's because that was the change. And instead of being Viking raiders, they became very dedicated Christians. It's wonderful to see it happening once again. And it's also wonderful to see it's being led by young men. That is incredible. May that famine no longer be there in the land. May the knowledge of God cover Norway, cover Sweden, cover Finland, cover all of those nations as the waters cover the sea. Terry?
8: 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And then, up next, for most of his life, he called himself a Christian, until a devastating tragedy revealed he did not know God at all. Country music's Granger Smith talks about the toxic beliefs that poisoned his relationship with Jesus after this.
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8: Granger Smith was raised in a loving Christian home, and he considered himself a Christian until he realized he was anything but.
1: After a 24-year career as an award-winning country music artist, Granger Smith stepped away from the spotlight to answer a clear calling into ministry. His memoir, Like a River, became a New York Times bestseller, offering a powerful testimony following the loss of his son, River. In his latest book, Poison in the Well, Smith examines the false beliefs that can keep people from truly knowing God.
8: Please welcome back to the 700 Club, Granger Smith. It's wonderful to have you here.
19: It's so nice to be here with you.
8: And love your new book, Poison in the Well. We're going to talk about that in a minute. But you talk in the book about the fact that your lifestyle, as you knew it before, you would qualify as someone Christian in name only.
19: That's right. Talk about that. That's right. Nominal is where that phrase nominal means in name only. Yes. No one wants to be in name only in anything
8: that they do. Yes.
19: You know,
8: yeah.
19: but it's a real problem, almost the opposite of the Sweden problem.
8: Yeah.
19: As we're so comfortable here that Christianity could help us. It could help our friendships. It could help, it could help our job status. And so we claim it.
8: Yeah.
19: Almost as if we're just born into it. It's all we've ever known.
8: Yeah.
19: Jesus says something different in John 3, that no one is born a Christian. You must be
8: born again. And talks about that oil we need to keep in our lamps before he returns, which should be sobering to all of us.
19: It should be, yeah.
8: You and your wife, Amber, who's just so lovely, experienced the loss of a son, your son, River, and it was really a wake-up call for you. Mm. How did God use such a tragic situation, Granger, to speak to your heart?
19: Sure. I mean, throughout Scripture, we see tragedy.
8: Yeah.
19: We see the suffering like a fire that heats the crucible, that molds the metal.
8: Yeah.
19: We don't want it to be that way as humans, but we look in hindsight and we say, the Lord used this. He burned hot enough to reveal what was beneath the faith. And for me, I realized there was no faith.
8: Talk a little bit about what it was like for you to begin to realize you didn't have it and then to seek it.
19: I think the first realization of that was I reached a point in the wake of the loss of my son, I have no hope.
8: Yeah.
19: No hope. So much so that I wanted to end my life.
8: Wow.
19: Now, that doesn't sound like a Christian. Christians are ones that grieve with hope. We grieve differently than the world. We always have a foundation of Christ and what he has done on the cross to reconcile sinners to God. We have that always. But when I recognized I was in a place when I had no hope, that began a journey for me. I mean, it got so bad that I was in a suicidal moment one evening and cried out to the Lord to save me and felt just enough rest in that moment. But it was beyond that that I just thought, why didn't I have hope? Who is Jesus really?
8: What was missing?
19: If he claims that we should have hope, then have I not had him?
8: Yeah.
19: That began a new journey for me.
8: Yeah. You talk about 11 toxic beliefs in your book that keep us from the realization that Jesus is alive and well and wanting to infuse us with hope and everything else we need to live here successfully. Talk about that.
19: Yeah. So after the Lord did save me, there was that moment, the suicidal night. 3 months later, on this journey of wanting to know what happened, who is Jesus really? And the Lord saved me. Mm-hmm. And upon this realization, when I saw the fruitlessness of my old life, and I suddenly, the Lord rearranged my desires. I craved new things.
8: Yeah.
19: I craved new people to be around. I wanted to keep his word, not because I was earning anything, but as an overflow of my gratitude for what he had done.
8: And you walked away from many years of really people's adulation, people's enjoyment of your music, people seeing you as this professional and very successful musician. What What happened there?
19: Yeah. So in the wake of all these things, I started looking back on my own life and just thinking, what would have been some signs that I wasn't doing or was doing that would have said that this doesn't align with something a Christian would be doing? Not a checked box for salvation, but as an overflow of salvation.
8: A way of life. Yeah.
19: And so one of the things was I had no hope. That should have been a sign. One of the things is I didn't crave the Bible or think about reading it. I didn't crave being with God's people in a church on Sunday morning. And then another thing, to your point about music, I was coddling a prideful sin of needing that adoration. So there was 11 of them in this book, but there were things I either was or wasn't doing that should have been a check engine light under the hood.
8: So you walked away from that. You're now preaching. What is your relationship with Jesus like now versus what it was before all of this happened?
19: It was before I was desperate for Christ. Now I'm desperate for Christ, but know it. So, you know, I wake up this morning in the hotel room before this program, and I open the Word and I say, God, open my eyes to your Word. I need you today. I need to see you. I need to know from your Word who you are. And I need to be sustained by you all day because I'm so weak, I have nothing outside of you.
8: Yeah.
19: And He does, and He answers that prayer.
8: We were talking just a moment ago about how God takes such hurtful, painful, hard things and changes us in a very positive way through them. Sometimes we don't hear Him unless those kinds of things occur. His ways are so different than ours. You know, we think with God everything should be, He's blessing us, He's happy with us, we're His children, and we are all of that. But life is painful. What do you say to people who are or have gone through really terrible things?
19: Yeah, it's like you said, sometimes we don't hear Him until the pain, and C.S. Lewis was the one that said God speaks through pain with a megaphone. And so, and then the second thing you said was, as we are His children and He wants us just to be happy and peaceful. But anyone that's a parent
8: knows,
19: as
8: has
19: raised children, says, oh, I don't want them always to be perfectly comfortable and peaceful. I need them to be exposed to certain things because that's what makes them stronger. Just like a tree needs wind, you know, to blow out the dead branches and the leaves. And so it could, the roots get stronger and the trunk gets thicker. That's what God does for us through suffering.
8: You alluded to the book a little bit earlier with just a few of the things that you've written, but there are 11 of them. And I love what you've written here. It comes out of your pain, out of your self-examination, out of taking a hard look at what has Jesus done in my life. What do you want the takeaway from this book to be for people who read it?
19: Yes, ma'am. I want the takeaway to be that people could recognize that God came to reconcile sinners through the life and teaching of Jesus Christ, who went to the cross and died and says, all who look to me will be forgiven and saved and with me for eternity.
8: And when you really get that, you're hungry for more.
19: Amen. Amen.
8: Granger's book is called Poison in the Well, 11 Toxic Beliefs That Keep You and Me from the Living Water of Jesus. It's available wherever books are sold. Get a hold of it. Granger, thank you so much. It's great to have you here.
19: It's my pleasure. Thank you.
8: Gordon?
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5: Welcome back to Washington for the CBN News Break. Republicans are in Dallas for the GOP's inaugural midterm convention, rallying supporters ahead of November's election. President Trump pledged to send every American adult $5,000 if Republicans retain control of both the House and Senate. Promise likely would cost more than $1 trillion and require congressional approval. Speaking to reporters ahead of the convention, the president also said the Iran war probably will not end until after the midterm elections. Well, slain conservative Christian activist Charlie Kirk will be honored at the GOP convention tonight. Today marks 1 year since a gunman shot and killed Kirk during a free speech event on the campus of Utah Valley University. A judge ruled the suspect will face trial for the crime, and he could get the death penalty. There are now 3,500 Turning Point USA chapters at high schools nationwide. That's up 180% since last year. Colleges have seen a 60% increase with up to 1,500 chapters. Well, you can always get the latest from CBN News by going to our website, cbnnews.com. Gordon and Terry will be back with more of the 700 Club right after this.
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26: That's when this massive explosion just hit right over the top of my head.
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1: And save lives on his way out.
26: I had a front row seat to evil on September 11, 2001. But I also saw the best of America.
1: On the next 700 Club.
8: A lump as large as an orange. For years, this cyst made a boy named Vineeth miserable. Then, after a fall, he needed immediate surgery. His family had no money to pay for it.
27: 7-year-old Vineeth lives in a small village in Cambodia with his family. Ever since he was three, he's lived in almost constant pain.
28: I could not run or play like other kids. It hurts too much. I was always holding my stomach and crying.
27: His mother, Shreb, told us how bad his condition has become.
28: There is a lump in his groin. Sometimes it gets as large as an orange. When the weather got cooler, that seemed to make him cry out with pain even more. And it seemed like he woke up in pain every single night.
27: Then one day, a friend pushed Vineeth from the top of a tractor while they were playing. He said the pain from the fluid-filled cyst was so bad, it took his breath away. His aunt had to carry him home.
28: My stomach hurt so bad. I cried hard all afternoon and night. Mom even tried ice she had to buy from the store. Nothing helped.
27: Finally, they rushed him to a clinic where a doctor said he needed surgery right away. The family could not afford it.
28: I grew very afraid because we did not have money.
27: Then, thanks to you, Operation Blessing paid for Vineet to receive the surgery he needed to repair the hole in his abdominal wall. He was soon up running and playing with his friend.
6: I am so happy after the surgery. I can run, play ball with my friend, and fish. I feel no pain anymore.
28: In my heart and our family, we are so happy, for he is healed now, and nothing could compare to this.
6: I am not worried anymore. Thank you, Operation Blessing.
8: You are the one who made that possible. 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And we can change lives, not just Vineet's, but his family's as well. Will you be a part of that? We're asking you to go to your phone, 1-800-700-7000. Just call and say, I want to join the 700 Club. Or you can go to your computer if you prefer that. 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You can also text your giving to CBN at 71777. You know, when you join the 700 Club, a percentage of your gift goes into the work of Operation Blessing. And all of these things happen when we link arms together. It's why Jesus asked us to be unified, because in unity we make a difference. Will you let us hear from you now? To those of you who've already joined, we say thank you. You're changing the world right now, even as we're speaking with each other. Gordon?
7: Well, up next, his saliva gland stopped working. This cancer survivor could not eat solid food, had trouble sleeping, and had to drink 200 ounces of water a day. Watch how he received a healing miracle. And then join with us in prayer right after this.
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7: For Mark Campbell, tasting a bite of bread was like heaven on earth. That's because for the first time in months, he was able to eat solid food. Mark had been riddled with cancer that destroyed his saliva glands until he was miraculously healed right in his own home.
13: I was just wiped out. I was exhausted. It was painful. I can't eat. I'm having to consume approximately 200 ounces of water a day. I mean, I'm drinking water by the gallons. It's just physically a nightmare. Well, back in February of 2024, woke up and walked into the bathroom and noticed I had a big old knot on my neck, about half the size of a golf ball. It was on the left side. I thought, that doesn't really look normal. So I called the doc and scheduled an appointment. I went in and he sticks the flashlight in my mouth, and within about 10 or 15 seconds of being in the exam room, I'm told I have cancer in my tonsils, and that he can also see a tumor in the back of my throat. As long as you'll follow all the instructions and you'll go through the prescribed treatments, we have a really good chance of winning. And he said, but I will tell you, you are in for the most difficult journey of your life. So I go through about 90 days of induction chemotherapy, praying, God, just shrink these tumors and give the doctor a simple surgical procedure. And then the doctor looked at me in early May and said, this is great. Everything is shrunk to the point. We can, you know, take them right out of the front of your mouth. No problem. During the week of July the 4th, I started probably in the second week of the chemo and the radiation combined. I'm experiencing an extreme amount of pain. My saliva glands stop working. I can't produce saliva. I can't eat any solid food, so I'm having a very difficult time sleeping. It's the most grueling physical experience of my life. I really can't do anything other than just sit in front of a TV, read a book, drink another glass of water. You know, we're just gonna trust the Lord to get us through this. And on November the 20th, it was revealed that there's no more cancer anywhere in my body. But I'm still fighting through these residual side effects, cotton mouth. You can't go to the restroom, go to the mailbox. You can't do anything without water in your hand, right? There are days where it's just devastating and you wonder if it will ever get back to normal. And then on Wednesday evening, December the 18th, we were watching the 700 Club, and Gordon started praying towards the end of the show.
7: There's someone else, you're having trouble with your saliva glands, and it's like every time you swallow, you need either water or some other help because everything is just so completely dry. God's able to restore you. Whatever was taken from you, I think there was somehow radiation treatments are involved in this. Whatever was taken from you is being restored now in Jesus' name.
13: And my wife and I were watching this, and we flew out of the bed. I mean, I'm going, yes, that's me. He's speaking directly to me, and God is giving me the sign that I am healed. About 2 days after this, all of a sudden, my mouth feels normal again for the first time in months. I got saliva. I can, you eat bread for the first time in months. Man, it was like heaven on earth. It was just like heaven on earth. I believe it's a miracle. And it's just the most sensational feeling in the world to know that God has clearly used His power to show you His healing process and for Him to do something for you that you couldn't do for yourself. I have experienced one of the lowest places you can get to in life through suffering. And then now I feel as if I'm on the mountaintop. God has clearly made Himself known to me through His presence in my life and the way that He has cared for me. There's not a greater feeling in the world than to be a believer and to know that you have a God who loves you and you just have to trust Him.
7: What an incredible miracle. God works miracles today. Jesus is the same yesterday, today, and forever. It's in His very nature. He wants to heal. He wants to save. He wants to deliver. Now, listen to what Mark said. It was like heaven on earth. Isn't that wonderful? It was like heaven on earth. And you're saying, well, that's so far away. Can I have that experience? Well, the Scripture is very clear. Yes, indeed, you can have that experience. Now, here's what Jesus asked His followers, or commanded is probably a better way to put it. He commanded His followers. You can find it. It's in your Bible, too. When He sent the 70 out, and this is Luke chapter 10, when He sends them out, He gives them a message to deliver. And the message is, declare to them that the kingdom of heaven has drawn near to them. So a modern way to say that, it was like heaven on earth. Now the Lord's Prayer, His disciples teach us to pray. And He says, here's how you pray. First, you acknowledge God. You acknowledge His holiness. You acknowledge He's your Father. He is the source of all life. He's the source of you. May your kingdom come. May your will be done on earth as it is in heaven. You too can have it's like heaven on earth. Now, why would Jesus ask us to pray for that experience, for heaven to come down? Why would he command his disciples to declare it? Because God's will is not being done on earth. Don't think that your

0: legal there. It's against God's will. So take the authority that he's given to us as believers and declare that over yourself, that the kingdom of heaven has drawn near to you. You too can have that experience. You too can have miracles in your life. All it takes for you to do is believe it, believe in your heart and do not doubt, and then announce it to whatever mountain is in your life, whatever seems to be immovable. With God, all things are possible. We want to encourage you in your faith. We have some other miracles that have happened. Here's Monica. Terry Musin said there's a woman and a couple who have been suffering from some kind of stomach virus, made people sick. So I claim that so fast for me. I had it off and on for 2 weeks now. Well, today, Friday, September 4th, I woke up without all the pain. My digestive issues today kept getting better all day long. Today is a great day. Heaven visited her. Yay.
1: Well, here's another amazing thing. Swan is from Cranston, Rhode Island. She noticed a painful lump on the left side of her abdomen that refused to go away despite her prayers. Shortly afterwards, she twisted her torso and experienced intense pain beneath her right shoulder blade. Then on July 28th, she's watching this program, and Gordon, you said, there's a woman. You're laying your left hand over your stomach area. The valve between your stomach and your small intestine is greatly inflamed, not functioning well. It's causing all kinds of problems for you. That pain just left you. In the name of Jesus, be healed and be made whole. At that exact moment, Swan's left hand was resting on the left side of her abdomen as she prayed in agreement. Then you continued, Gordon, saying, someone, you've heard the report about the shoulder, and you're saying, pray for shoulders now. I need to be able to reach up and praise the Lord. In Jesus' name, may that right shoulder be released right now and be healed. Raise your hands and just receive full movement into that shoulder now. In an instant, the pain beneath her right shoulder blade disappeared. The troubling lump on the left side of her abdomen completely vanished.
0: May the kingdom of heaven come to you right now. Let's pray. Lord, we ask that your will would be done on earth as it is in heaven. We ask that your will would be done in everyone's life today. May you heal all their diseases, forgive all their iniquities, set them free. Restore their youth and their energy and vitality. Give them life and life abundantly, for we ask it in Jesus' name. Terry, God's given you something.
1: Yeah, there's someone, I don't know what happened to you, but you have burns on your face, and they're in the process of being treated, but the potential for scarring is significant. God's healing all of that tissue for you from the inside out. You'll not have facial scars when this is over.
0: There's someone, you suffer with recurring migraines. You're not experiencing one now, but you're living in fear that it may come back. God's healing you, and it's not ever going to return. You don't need to live under that diagnosis anymore. You are free from it. It's never going to come back. Someone, you're suffering with stomach pain, and you've heard about the testimonies, and so you're saying, please announce stomach pain again, and I'm doing it just for you. In the name of Jesus, may that pain, discomfort leave you now. In Jesus' name.
1: There's someone else. You've had a blow to your windpipe. It's really... it's really thrown you because you can't really swallow without feeling pressure from it, and even breathing is affected. God's healing that for you right now. It's gone in Jesus' name.
0: Amen and amen. If you've been healed, let us know. Share your good report and call us. If you need prayer, call us. 1-800-700-7000. Here's a word from Psalms. I sought the Lord and he answered me and delivered me from all my fears.
2: ...24-year-old Solomon Bush, when the war began, he quickly signed up to fight. But at the Battle of Brandywine, a musket ball shattered his thigh. And a few days later, he was captured by the British.
3: He's right across from where the British command is in the city of Philadelphia. Bush takes it upon himself to kind of just keep watching the door.
2: One day, he heard some soldiers boasting about a letter that had been stolen from Washington's headquarters and given to a British general, revealing that there was a spy in Washington's camp.
3: He's able to identify British intelligence agents and send that information

0: onto Washington, and Washington said this was invaluable.
1: When Bush returned to duty, he was promoted to lieutenant colonel.
2: Jewish Patriots of the American Revolution. Available now.
3: Hey everyone, at CBN, we're here to pray for you all year long. But did you know that each fall, the entire staff of CBN sets aside a very special time to pray especially for you? We have seen tremendous miracles happen as a result of these prayers. So please mail in or call us today with your prayer requests. No matter how big or small your need is, we consider it a great honor and privilege to pray for you.
4: 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I'm Ephraim Graham. Ahead today, an update on the international showdown between Britain and Israel in a battle involving the biblical lands of Judea and Samaria. As Britain wants to see the establishment of a Palestinian state, while Israel is pushing back against what it calls a distortion of international law over whether Israel can legally occupy those historic lands. Here at home, tomorrow marks 25 years since the worst terror attack ever in America. And from the ashes of September 11th comes one man's unforgettable account of what happened that day and how the Lord was with him. And the protest in the city hit hardest on 9/11, New York, against the new mayor. We're going to show you why so many New Yorkers are upset with Zohran Mamdani. 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
4: It is Thursday, the 10th of September, 2026. We're going to begin this half hour in the Middle East as Israel and the United Kingdom are facing off diplomatically and economically over the biblical lands of Judea and Samaria. And the showdown involves both economics and international law. CBN Middle East Bureau Chief Chris Mitchell has the story now, reporting from Jerusalem.
6: Structure. On Wednesday, UK Foreign Secretary Ed Miliband defended Britain's decision to target Jewish settlements as part of its push for a two-state solution.
7: We announced what we did yesterday because we believe that the only way forward for security for the Israeli people and the Palestinian people is a two-state solution.
6: On Tuesday, Miliband declared for the first time that Britain considers Israel's occupation of Judea and Samaria unlawful.
8: Today I announce that the official view of the British government is that the occupation is unlawful. Because of Israel's entrenchment of its control, its intention to extend permanent sovereignty, and its expansionist agenda via illegal settlements.
6: But international lawyer Natasha Hausdorff maintains that Judea and Samaria are legally occupied territory under a principle of international law called uti possidetis iuris, or as you possess under the law.
9: And it says that the new state inherits the pre-existing administrative lines of whatever unit preceded it. In Israel's case, the unit that preceded it was the British Mandate for Palestine.
6: Hausdorff argues that under this principle, when Israel declared its independence in 1948, it inherited the boundaries of the British Mandate, including Judea and Samaria.
9: So the moment that they declare independence, as a default rule, so anywhere there is no agreement to the contrary on borders or territory, uti possidetis iuris tells us what the borders of that new state are.
6: Some argue this law does not apply to Israel because of its unique circumstances, but it has been used around the world since the 19th century to establish borders for new countries.
9: It puts the lie to so many of these falsehoods that are propagated about Israel using international legal terminology, occupation being a very prominent factor. It also goes to show that illegal settlements is a false claim also. It is a false claim that is being used to justify this idea that Jews shouldn't live in Judea and Samaria, or that parts of this territory ought to be ethnically cleansed of Jews.
6: The UK says the Palestinian Authority played a key role in its decision.
7: We talked to the representatives of the Palestinian people, the Palestinian Prime Minister, the representative here, and they both said to us with a very clear voice, You need to act from our point of view.
6: Itamar Marcus of Palestinian Media Watch warns Palestinian leadership rhetoric doesn't always match the Western vision of two states living side by side.
10: Well, let me tell you, they can't have self-determination because they define their self as Palestine from the river to the sea. There is no room in the Palestinian long-term ideology for an Israel.
6: Meanwhile, Israel is giving Britain 30 days to close its consulate in Jerusalem.
4: And Chris Mitchell is joining us now with more. So, Chris, it seems this issue of Judea and Samaria never really goes away. What does the Bible say about these lands?
11: Well, the Bible is very clear about these lands, Ephraim. It goes back to all the way to the book of Genesis. Genesis chapter 12 is that when Abram had sojourned from the land of where he was called out of Ur of the Chaldees, and then he came to the land of Canaan, and that's where it says in Genesis chapter 12, the first place where God appeared to Abram, who became Abraham, and he gave him this land. It also says that in Genesis chapter 15, Genesis chapter 17. So this is the land of the Bible where Joshua divided the land between the 12 tribes. This is Hebron, where the burial place of the patriarchs, Abraham and Sarah, are. And so this is so biblically rooted. This is the biblical heartland. This is most of what we read in the Hebrew scriptures is what we find in this part of Israel, the biblical heartland of the state of Israel.
4: Does Israel consider these lands part of its biblical heritage?
11: Oh, definitely. You know, and they look to the scriptures and they look to the prophets that said that one day the Jewish people would return. They would be scattered throughout the world and then they would return. So many of the, and I would say probably maybe most of the 500,000 to 600,000 Jews that are living in Judea and Samaria consider this, you know, a fulfillment of prophecy, that they are living out what Jeremiah and Isaiah and Ezekiel said one day would happen. They would come back, settle the land, and that's where the settler becomes a pejorative term, but they believe they are legitimate biblical settlers to the land that was promised by God to the Jewish people, and that they have come back in fulfillment of prophecies where they would plant vineyards on the mountains of Israel and where they would rebuild the cities that had been laid waste. So certainly these people believe that they are fulfilling biblical prophecy and see that's why they feel so rooted to the ground there.
4: Why are these lands such an ongoing international flashpoint?
11: Well, because they're claimed by both the Jewish people and by the Palestinian, by the Arab people that had lived in this land. And many of the nations of the world, and most obviously, and would be the UK right now, see this as a future Palestinian state, as, you know, two states living side by side. As we heard from Itamar Marcus, you know, that sounds very good in English, but in some of the Arabic that the Palestinian media portrays, they really want a one-state solution. They eventually want all of Israel. And many times they see, say, the Oslo Accords or some of the diplomatic efforts as just one more way to gain a future Palestinian state that includes all of Israel, not just the West Bank. And I would add, Ephraim, there is a sense in Islam that land that had once been ruled by Islam needs to return under the submission of Islam. For 400 years, from 1517 to 1917, all of this land was part of the Ottoman Empire and part of Islamic lands. And it's the duty of many Muslims, according to, say, the Hamas Charter, that they would reclaim this land. And that's why this will be a flashpoint, I believe, Ephraim, for the foreseeable future.
4: Will Israel ever try to annex them into their official borders and make them part of Israel itself?
11: Well, it's possible, and it's certainly something that maybe right-wing politicians here would want, conservative people, people that see this as the biblical land, they would want to annex this land. You may remember several years ago, just before the Abraham Accords were signed, there was really a momentum of actually making these annexing both the West Bank and the Jordan Valley. And that was really stopped mainly because of some of the Arab countries that were going to sign the Abraham Accords. They didn't want Israel to go ahead and annex those lands. So they did not annex them. The Abraham Accords, as we all know, were signed 2020 at the White House. And so in the future, it is a possibility that they would try to annex these lands. And if so, that could make it maybe even more contentious if many of the nations of the world feel this is had been meant to be a future of a Palestinian state.
4: Unfolding day by day. What is the next step in this showdown? How will Israel deal with Britain and these other countries over Judea and Samaria?
11: Well, it seems like the time clock for the 30 days for the British consulate to leave has already started. Maybe got 28 or 27 days left. And it's likely that there will be more countries. And Gideon Saar, the foreign minister of Israel, is promising that if other nations do this, there will be consequences. There will be consequences for the UK, maybe France, and other nations that go along the same route as the UK. And we haven't seen yet exactly what the White House is going to decide, but that's certainly one of the things we'll see in the near future.
4: All right, we'll be watching for sure. Our CBN News Middle East Bureau Chief Chris Mitchell, as always, thank you so much for your time and your insight. Coming up, tomorrow marks 25 years since 9/11. We're going to hear from a special agent who became a first responder as debris filled the streets and jet fuel fell from the sky. We'll meet the hero who saved lives when we come back.
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4: Tomorrow is September 11th. It's now been 25 years since America suffered its worst ever terrorist attack. Former Secret Service agent Darren Kinder is sharing what he witnessed inside the World Trade Center complex on that day and how those moments changed his life forever. Kelly Wright has his story.
22: On the morning of September 11th, 2001, Darren Kinder was a young Secret Service agent assigned to the World Trade Center field office. He recalls it was a beautiful sunny morning.
23: A bunch of us had just finished working out in the gym and putting on some suits for the work day. And then we were told to evacuate and didn't know exactly what was going on. But when we dumped out onto the street, we were on the north side of Tower One. And that's exactly where that first plane had impacted. And we looked up and we knew, we didn't know what was going on in totality, but we knew we were under attack.
22: In an instant, the mission for Darren and his fellow agents changed.
23: We transitioned from special agent to first responder. This was not our mission set. This was not what we were supposed to do. This had really nothing to do with our mission in general. But it was time to answer the call, to answer the bell.
22: Kinder and roughly 30 other agents rushed to help the wounded outside the towers, treating victims as smoke, panic, and debris filled the streets. He recalls giving first aid to a badly burned woman.
23: I was rendering first aid to this woman's arm. It was badly burned. I mean, Kelly, there was, it seemed like there was skin dripping from her fingertips. I think raining jet fuel had got her.
22: While treating the wounded, the danger increased as the second plane slammed into Tower 2. A short time later, Kinder witnessed a chain reaction of horrible events as the towers began to fall.
23: That's when this massive explosion just hit right over the top of my head. The second plane came in and hit Tower 2 with brutal precision. And, you know, just, the day just got worse.
0: You can see the firemen assembled here, the police officers, FBI agents, and you can see the two towers. A huge explosion now, raining debris on all of us. We better get out of the way.
22: As people ran for their lives away from the buildings, Kinder and two other agents ran into Tower 1 to help others get out.
23: At that point, myself and two other agents, we just ran into the World Trade Center complex and entered into the stairwell, started climbing in the stairs of Tower 1, looking for people, you know, to help get out. And we ended up helping a few people evacuate out of that stairwell. I had a front row seat to evil on September 11, 2001. But I also saw the best of America.
22: He recalls how, in the middle of terror, first responders and ordinary citizens chose to help others, even at great personal risk. Kinder says his faith in God carried him through the chaos.
23: I knew that the Lord was with me. I always knew that the Lord was with me.
22: As

0: Both towers had collapsed. I mean, me and three other Secret Service agents commandeered a fire truck that wasn't damaged, and we hooked up a hose, and we became, like, for an hour, like this volunteer firefighting team, right? This amateur hour, because all the other firefighters, Kelly, they were gone.
1: Were there occasions on that day, 9/11, that you saw your faith go into action?
0: I had this weird encounter with this woman in a dark room after the first tower collapsed. We were kind of took refuge in this alley. And I encouraged her that God is real. I encouraged her to pray for these people as I was sending her away and I was going back to the World Trade Center site.
2: Even with fire, death, and destruction all around him, Darren remembers another divine encounter that helped steady him with peace in the midst of terror.
0: The Lord almost, like, literally put me on a knee in the middle of that intersection, church and Bessie Street, fire all around me. And I took a knee in that intersection. And that's as if, I've never heard the audible voice of God, but it's as if I felt a squeeze on my shoulder and a small voice that said, I am with you.
2: For years, Kinder kept much of his story private, using that time for much needed healing. Now, he is sharing his story through the book, Bury Me in a Dirty Suit, dedicated to first responders who lost their lives that day trying to save others.
0: I just wrote in the book that most of us, a lot of us, a large group of us there that were just in these dirty suits, these filthy suits, because we had been in a fight, we had answered the bell and paid the price. And my shoes were melted, my pants were shorter because they had been catching fire all day. It was crazy. And I made a promise on September 12th. I was praying with my wife. I said to the Lord, look, I'm going to spend the rest of my days getting my suit dirty in the name of Jesus. I don't know why you spared me. I don't know why I'm still here, but it must be for a reason, for a mission.
3: I want you all to know that America today is on bended knee in prayer for the people whose lives were lost here, for the workers who work here, for the families who mourn. This nation stands with the good people of New York City and New Jersey and Connecticut as we mourn the loss of thousands of our citizens.
2: Just 2 days after the attacks, the Secret Service agent returned to Ground Zero, assigned to protect President George W. Bush during his historic visit to the site.
0: I was there at Ground Zero with President Bush as he came in, and it's one of the high water marks of my professional career.
2: Kinder says America must never forget not only the horror of 9/11 from New York to the Pentagon and Shanksville, Pennsylvania, but also the unity that followed.
0: My hope for America is to return to some kind of baseline unity, right? And I think, just me being a man of faith, I think the only possible avenue for that is revival, is a renewal of faith, is a joint following of Jesus.
2: Darren Kinder, now a former Secret Service agent, says his mission did not end at Ground Zero. Today, he continues to call upon Americans to live with faith, courage, and a willingness to serve. Kelly Wright, CBN News.
4: Once again, the name of Darren Kinder's book is Bury Me in a Dirty Suit, and you can find it wherever books are sold. Still ahead, we're going to take you to the main target on 9/11, New York City, and the protest against the new mayor, Zohra Mamdani. We've got the story, and we'll tell you what's behind it right after this.
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4: As America remembers 25 years since the September 11th terrorist attacks, there's an effort to keep New York's mayor, who's a Muslim, Zohra Mamdani, away from Friday's ceremonies. As Lori Johnson now reports, the petition has gained 108,000 signatures.
14: At New York City Hall, relatives of 9/11 victims held pictures of family members lost at the World Trade Center that day. Their message, the mayor is not welcome Friday at the Ground Zero ceremony honoring their loved ones.
15: My message to Mayor Mamdani is, dude, we don't want you to come.
14: Their petition asking organizers to not include Mamdani questions the mayor's respect for the victims due to concerns over his reluctance to condemn phrases such as globalize the intifada, adding he's insufficiently critical of extremist ideologies.
16: We are asking respectfully that he not show up, even though there's going to be other politicians there.
14: Critics also point to last week's 9/11 ceremony when Mamdani handed a symbolic pen to city attorney Ramzi Kassem, who previously represented a convicted Al-Qaeda member whose brother-in-law was a 9/11 hijacker.
17: Stay away, Mamdani! Stay away, Mamdani!
14: At another Manhattan event, victims' families and others gathered for the Unite Against Terror rally, organized by the End Jew Hatred Movement.
18: Came here to support the movement against Mamdani going to the World Trade Center. He's not welcome there.
14: Rudy Giuliani, New York's mayor on 9/11, agrees with the effort.
19: Having lost friends there and being very close to many of the families, it offends me that he's coming.
14: Despite the controversy, Mamdani vows to attend.
20: I'm proud to be the mayor of this city. I love this city. I love this country. And what I want this week to be a focus on is on the families whose loved ones were stolen from them 25 years ago in the horrific act of terror of September 11th. And a focus also on the first responders who gave everything they could to this city and to the people who came together to try and help their fellow New Yorkers.
14: Friday's Ground Zero ceremony will also be attended by all four former living presidents. The Trump administration will be represented by Vice President J.D. Vance, while the president attends an event at the Pentagon. Lori Johnson, CBN News.
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23: 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Annette Figueroa is here to tell us why she says this one is for real.
24: This one is for real, and I'm so excited. 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
36: Coming up on this special edition of Jerusalem Dateline, the Bible comes alive and the stones cry out at the excavation site of ancient Shiloh. We'll see the place where Eli from the book of Samuel might have sat at the city gate and met his end. And we catch up with the biblical archaeology enthusiast, U.S. Ambassador Mike Huckabee. Plus, Pastor Jim Scudder shares about his new book, The Spiritual War Against Israel. All this and more on this edition of Jerusalem Dateline.
37: Hello and welcome to this special edition of Jerusalem Dateline. I'm Chris Mitchell. We're here at the excavation site at Shiloh, where the Associates for Biblical Research have been uncovering biblical history since 2017. Before we hear about this season's discoveries, let's check out the latest from our Jerusalem news desk.
38: Iran's Supreme National Security Council announced plans to declare a maritime exclusion zone outside the Strait of Hormuz, targeting vessels attempting to transit without Iranian permission. The move is intended as a countermeasure to the U.S. naval blockade. Over the weekend, U.S. forces struck three Iranian oil tankers, permanently disabling them, in response to Iran launching a missile at a U.S. aircraft carrier. Earlier, President Trump said a lot of people are not calling the current situation a war.
1: I call it a military conflict because it's small potatoes for us. It's not a big thing.
38: Republican Representative Mike Lawler disagrees the war is small potatoes.
5: Anytime you are at war or in a military escalation, it is certainly not small potatoes. It is serious. I think we all recognize that. Ensuring Iran does not possess a nuclear weapon, stopping them from continuing to finance terrorism, Hamas, Hezbollah, the Houthis, and other terror proxies, stopping them from mass-producing ballistic missiles, drones, which are being used by Russia against Ukraine, is critical.
38: U.S. Secretary of Energy Chris Wright says a U.S.-Iranian nuclear deal may not happen with the current leadership in Iran. There may not be a nuclear agreement. It may be simply destroying their capabilities to do it, Wright told ABC News this week. Fighting between Saudi Arabia and Houthi rebels in Yemen flared up. Houthi attacks on several oil facilities and other targets started fires and wounded more than 70 people. The escalation threatens shipping through a crucial strait for the Arabian Peninsula. In Israel, Defense Minister Israel Katz and Prime Minister Benjamin Netanyahu instructed the IDF to prepare for all-out war against the Palestinian Authority's security mechanisms and terror infrastructure in Judea and Samaria following a stabbing attack there. Also over the weekend, Israeli security forces held large-scale drills to test Israel's readiness to combat surprise attacks across multiple fronts as the third anniversary of the October 7th attacks approaches. Julie Stahl, CBN News, Jerusalem.
37: This excavation site about 20 miles north of Jerusalem is where archaeologist Dr. Scott Stripling and his team discovered the location of the ancient tabernacle described in the Book of Judges. It's a portal into biblical history, which we first heard about a few years ago.
6: You're looking at the heart of biblical Israel, along the route known as the Way of the Patriarchs.
37: This is ancient Shiloh, the place where the Bible says Joshua divided the promised land between the 12 tribes and where the tabernacle of the Lord stood for more than 300 years.
7: Welcome to ancient Shiloh. This is the first capital of ancient Israel, and it's a sacred spot because the Mishkan was here, the tabernacle where people came to connect with God.
6: Scott Stripling directs the excavation here, and along with dozens of volunteers, they're digging into history.
7: We're dealing with real people, real places, real events. This is not mythology. The coins that we excavated today, we're talking about coins of Herod the Great, Pontius Pilate, Festus, Felix, Agrippa the First, Agrippa the Second. The Bible talks about these people. We've got the image right there.
6: That image includes a fortified wall built by the Canaanites. They're finding a treasure trove of artifacts, including coins and 2,000 pieces of pottery a day.
7: Now, this one was from yesterday. It's been washed already. So you see the same form right out of the ground in yesterday. And these are those handles from the stone vessels. Remember Jesus' first miracle at Cana? They were stone jars full of water. That's that ritual purity culture of the first century.
6: An archaeologist looks at these shards as a fine timepiece.
7: Just like your great-grandmother's pottery is different from your pottery that you're using today. And once we learn the pottery, then we can use it as our primary means of dating.
6: Stripling says literally digging into the Bible can change your life.
7: You can read the Bible, you can walk the Bible, but the ultimate is to dig the Bible. You know, when we actually get into the soil, like these students from Lee University, they're literally, it's under their fingernails and in their nose and their mouth and their ears, and they're exposing this ancient culture. It becomes one with you. And sort of like we came out of the soil, and as we dig into this soil, we connect with God and with each other, I think, in a very important way.
8: I love getting my hands dirty. I love digging in the dirt. It's my favorite thing.
6: People from all ages man the dig, with the main drivers being students like Abigail.
8: It's tiring and exhausting, but it's really rewarding. It's exciting to find ancient things, things that have been laying in the dirt just waiting for us for thousands of years.
6: She says the Bible comes alive in the dirt.
8: I read the Bible totally differently than I did before I came here. And when I read the Bible, I know the places, I know what's going on. I understand it more deeply, especially where previous archaeologists have claimed that the archaeology disproves the Bible. But when we dig here, we find that everything matches. You read it in the Bible, you dig in the dirt, and there it is.
7: Archaeology doesn't set out to prove or disprove the Bible. What we want to do is to illuminate the biblical text, the background of the text. So to set it in a real-world culture, to what we call verisimilitude. So we get an ancient literary description. Now we have a material culture that matches that. Chris, you're sitting where Samuel and Eli and Hannah and these people that we have read about, they came just like us, needing answers, needing to connect with God, needing forgiveness.
6: He says they dig into the past and find lessons for the present.
7: One of the faith lessons for us is that God is the potter and we're the clay. And even if our lives are broken like these vessels are, God told Jeremiah, after he told him to go to Shiloh and see what he had done, he told him to go to the potter's house and look at a flawed vessel and see how the potter puts it back on the wheel and works out the imperfections. So my faith lesson is this, that yes, we're imperfect, but if we'll allow God, he wants to put us on his potter's wheel and he wants to make us a vessel of honor.
6: Stripling often cites Psalm 102 that says, O Zion, your servants take delight in its stones and favor its dust.
7: For me, this is sacred soil. This is where the Mishkan was, which answers that most basic of all human questions, how do I connect with God? And I think everyone watching today, that's their most basic question. I know I'm messed up, and I know that God is holy. How do I bridge that gap when I sin against other people, when I sin against God? And ultimately, Chris, if the Bible is true, then the God of the Bible has a moral claim on our lives. And as we establish the veracity of the biblical text, I hope that everyone watching will just think about that, that God loves us and he has a moral claim on our lives.
6: Chris Mitchell, CBN News, Shiloh, Biblical Samaria.
37: Coming up, excavation director Dr. Scott Stripling shares the latest about this year's discoveries.
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37: Well, I'm here with Dr. Scott Stripling. You've been here 8 years now here at this site. And tell us, what's new?
7: Chris, it's been an amazing excavation season in the midst of all the conflicts going on here. We come and dig, and my philosophy has always been, if I'm going to wait until there's peace in the Middle East to excavate, we're not going to get much work done.
37: Till Jesus comes.
7: That's right. So, but we're going to do what God's called us to do, and that's to excavate. Mm-hmm.
37: So this gate would have been the place where Eli...
7: There you go.
37: He would have fallen.
7: So, exactly.
37: Yeah.
7: And the only human bone that we have found here at Shiloh, no human bone anywhere, because humans are buried outside the city. So when you find human bone inside, that means trauma, murder, trauma. Something has happened, and the only place we have found it is right here in the gate. Now, make sense of that. We have the Bible telling us of Eli's death, and now we have human skeletal remains in the gate.
37: Would you say that could be Eli?
7: I'm just saying we have an ancient text that says that there was a death in the gates, and we have bone there.
37: Yeah.
7: Well, let's see the inner gate.
37: Sure.
7: So imagine now we have a wall coming across here, and then it turns here. And do you see the entrance there?
37: Yeah, sure, right there.
7: All right, so that's the inner gate area. And inside that is that recessed chamber right there. That's where we think Eli would have been.
4: in the Canaanite period, because this was already here. The Israelites inherited this. And notice that when they arrive at Shiloh, Joshua erects the tabernacle at Shiloh, Joshua 18:1. There's no battle here. There's no war. Mm-hmm. They join in with the Israelites, just like at Shechem. All Israel joined in together, alien and citizen alike. Mm. And so apparently they have embraced monotheism or Yahwehism, probably back to the patriarchal period. And Shiloh is part of the Shechem city-state in the late Bronze Age. And so when they come here, these people welcome them. They don't fight them, they welcome them. So this is a Canaanite infrastructure that the Israelites inherit. Mm. When you are talking about inheriting infrastructure, that's generational wealth. Like, you're going to live in houses you didn't build. You're going to occupy cities you did not construct. This is a classic example of that. Mm. Someone else did all the hard work and paid for it, and now you're going to inherit. Uh-huh. That's a pretty cool promise.
12: Very nice. Very nice.
4: So you want to go up and see where he's at?
12: Sure.
4: All right. This is an area, Chris, where the ruler of the city, or in the biblical period, perhaps Eli, would have been. And you can see the destruction level from an earlier time period that's there. And we excavated that. But imagine, why don't you come sit right here? It's a comfortable rock.
12: Yeah.
4: and so just imagine, you're sitting here, you can see the road.
12: Yeah.
4: And what does the Bible say? Eli is sitting in the gate.
12: That's right.
4: Watching the road.
12: Yeah.
4: The ancient patriarch's highway. And he sees the runner coming.
12: Mm-hmm.
4: And of course he gets this news and it's devastating.
12: Yeah.
4: Devastating.
12: Yeah. Yeah.
4: The Ark of the Covenant has been captured. Your sons have been killed. Your daughter-in-law's in labor. And, you know, and then the Philistines are approaching. Psalm 78, you know, implies that the Philistines destroyed Shiloh. And then, of course, he's elderly and, you know, a little heavy, the Bible says, and he falls over and breaks his neck and dies.
12: Yeah.
4: And wow. Catastrophic watershed moment in ancient Israel. Mm. I mean, this era has just ended. You know, over three centuries, the tabernacle has been here. You came here to connect with God. And now you're on the run. You know, Samuel leaves. The tabernacle ends up at Gibeon. The Ark of the Covenant goes among the Philistines for 7 months, ultimately to the house of Obed-Edom, and David then brings it to Jerusalem. But it's never going to be the same again after that day.
12: Mm-hmm.
4: Just think the thoughts that must have been going through Eli's mind about the faithfulness of God, about his life and legacy, and the angst that maybe he was feeling. His daughter-in-law's in labor, his sons are at battle, the Ark is there, and then sort of that tragic ending, but always in the midst of that, God's giving promise, and that promise was Samuel. And when Samuel leaves here, he takes the work. What Eli had invested in Samuel was really what mattered, because then Samuel then engenders that in the next generation, and then God's redemptive plan goes forward.
12: Yeah. Still ahead, a conversation with Ambassador Mike Huckabee.
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36: The Shiloh excavation site sits in the middle of the Benjamin region, Israel's biblical heartland. 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
17: Ambassador Huckabee, great to be with you.
18: Thank you.
17: Had a tour of Shiloh from the head archaeologist. What are your thoughts?
18: Well, it's an amazing place, and I've loved Shiloh. It's one of my favorite places in all of Israel. But it became even more so today, because understanding the archaeology that has been just discovered here. It is mind-boggling to think that it survived all these thousands of years, and most importantly, that everything they keep digging around and finding validates the Word of God.
17: Mm-hmm. What does Shiloh mean today in the world that we have today, where so many accusations coming against Israel?
18: Well, it reminds us that there is a biblical record that is historical, that it is not just some mythical story, that it was rooted in actual history in the very stones upon which we walk today. Mm-hmm. So as it is said by Jesus, if the prophets quit speaking, the stones will cry out. So there's a loud voice coming out of Shiloh. A lot of stones are speaking and declaring and affirming mm-hmm. that the scripture is true, that things really happened here. This is where, at Shiloh, where God met man at the tabernacle. And for 369 years, it was here where that tabernacle represented the coming together of heaven and earth.
17: Mm, sort of the biblical story coming alive.
18: Absolutely.
17: Yeah. You have such a history here, an arc that goes 53 years.
18: Yeah.
17: What have you seen in those 53 years?
18: The transformation of the land is in itself biblical and miraculous. When I came here first time, summer of 1973, pretty barren territory. It was almost third world. You come back now and this land is lush with fruits and vegetables and vineyards and forest and farms that are producing world-class really produce that mm-hmm. the world enjoys, some of the best there is on earth. And you look at that and you realize that you can honestly say that you have seen the prophecies of the dry bones coming to life and the desert blooming. When you hear that as a phrase, it's one thing. When you see it with your eyes and you see that the desert that you once saw 53 years ago is now blooming and blossoming, it's just a great reminder that every word that God says will be proven true.
17: Mm. And now the promises that God made to Abram almost 4,000 years ago, still valid today?
18: Absolutely still valid. Yeah. God never breaks a promise. You know, there's a really unfortunate heresy that is beginning to catch some wind in the United States and really across the world. The idea that God is finished with the Jewish people, that he's decided he's breaking that covenant, he's going to get a new one with Christians. It's a very arrogant, foolish, mm-hmm. and non-biblical thing to say, because God can't break his covenant. We can break ours. He can't break his. Mm-hmm. He's immutable. It's impossible for God to break a promise. And if he could, which he can't, but if he could, and he broke a promise to the Jewish people that he made to them, what on earth would make me think that he wouldn't break his promise to me? So it is inherent as a Christian believer for me to also believe that every promise he made to the Jewish people, he made, he kept, and he forever will.
17: You're an ambassador, but a former pastor. What would you say to pastors about here in Shiloh?
18: I would say, if you haven't been to Israel, a trip here is worth a full year in seminary. And I say that not just as a slogan, but one can sit in the classroom for years and not gain a perspective that is as valuable as and as insightful as coming and walking the land for yourself and getting perspective and frame of reference that will transform not only your pulpit ministry, but your own personal devotional life.
17: Yeah. Minute left, Pastor. Final thoughts.
18: Well, I'm so grateful that God let me come here when I was just out of high school in 1973. And through the years, coming and seeing the modern transformation of Israel, but also watching it be connected again and again to the ancient Israel, to validate that what the Scripture said and what God promised is true. I can't tell you how exciting it is to come to a place like Shiloh now, this place where archaeology is helping to bring alive the biblical story, and to be able to stand on this ground and say, everything that I was taught as a little kid in Sunday school, everything that I heard from pulpits when I was growing up, everything that I've read in the Scripture, I come here, and rather than saying, well, it wasn't quite like that, it's more like it really happened.
17: Yeah. Great story. Thank you, Ambassador.
18: Thank you, Chris. Good to see you.
17: Good to see you.
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36: During our Shiloh visit, we met up with another friend of Israel, Jim Scudder Jr., whose program, In Grace Israel, explores the ancient and the modern in the Holy Land.
17: Jim Scudder, great to be with you with TBN's In Grace. You've come here to Shiloh many times. What does it mean for you to be here?
23: Yeah, this is the sixth year we're covering the dig. We always come in the last day. I want to know, like, what did they find? And I know on the last day, you know, they'll have found everything. I love standing in a spot where right there, the high priest, Eli, he was here, and actually he died.
17: Yeah,
23: right
17: he did,
23: here.
17: Yeah.
23: And then you just think of the stories, the biblical history here, 400 years, the capital of Israel. This spot is a kind of, to the world at least, a disputed area.
17: Mm-hmm.
23: But Israel has such deep and enduring history where the patriarchs walked on the road just below this hill, Abraham, Isaac, and Jacob, and you go through all of the history and all of the stories. Israel has just such a firm grip on the archaeology in the dirt here in Israel.
17: Yeah. Why is that so important today?
23: Well, today we have a spiritual war against Israel. It is an

0: the concept of Israel and the nation of Israel and the people of Israel.
1: And you've written a book about this. Tell us about the book.
0: Yeah, so it just came out. It's called The Spiritual War Against Israel, and we are trying to define biblical Zionism and then also what's Israel's place in the end times and prophecy. And so I have a co-author who's a historian, Dr. Phil Stringer. He really brings in important details about anti-Semitism and the history of it, like the Khazar myth. You know, this idea that the Jews here really aren't even Jews. They're converted, Turks or whatever. So he covers all of that. He talks about British Israelism and other things that are starting to rise again. And then I cover the biblical perspective of what should a Christian, as a Bible believer, what should we think about Israel? And how does that impact us in our lives? And even in America, small town America, we're going to have opportunities to support the Jewish people and support Israel. And the whole last chapter is my journey in the last 3 years doing that.
1: Hmm. And right now, do you think the church itself is sort of in the battlefield? They're making choices.
0: 100%. And there are pastors that need to step up and start, you know, studying this better, understanding it better, realizing that Israel has not been replaced by the church. That's an error in doctrine. It's called several different things. Mm-hmm. But the bottom line is, if you don't believe there's a future for the nation of Israel, ethnic Israel, then I believe you're not accurately portraying the Bible. Yeah. So pastors need to get right on that and preach it.
1: Mm-hmm. And there's been miracles that have happened here, too. Tell us about that.
0: Yeah, so we had one of my cameramen here. He brought his wife, or I had them come and help on one of our filming sessions. They hadn't had children. I never asked about it, but they wanted a child. They came here when we were filming. They went off in a side to pray for a child. I didn't know it until a year later. They had a baby. They named her Shiloh because it was the year. It was the day a year later that they had her. And it's, you know, that's happened here before.
1: Yeah, yeah. No, exactly. Hannah prayed for a son.
0: Yeah, yeah.
1: And the Lord gave her
0: incredible?
1: Samuel.
0: Yeah.
1: And Scott Stripling here, the lead archaeologist, says that's many miracles have happened here.
0: That has happened here. No, I'm not saying that you have to come to Shiloh if you want to have a child, but I'm saying if you're here, it doesn't hurt to pray for that.
1: Yeah.
0: God answers prayer.
1: Final thoughts, Jim, about Shiloh and what it means.
0: Well, Shiloh is, it's a dusty, kind of windy place, but I would not rather be anywhere but here right now and be here with you because you, Chris, are telling the accurate story of Israel. People in America, people around the world are so thankful and you're so gracious and you're so real. I just want to say thank you for all that you do.
1: Well, it's very kind. And how can people follow you and TBN and In Grace?
0: Yeah, so they can go to our website, ingrace.tv. Mm-hmm. And if they're interested in the book, it's on Amazon, it's on Kindle, and it's also on our website.
1: We look forward to it.
0: Thank
1: it's a
0: you.
1: Good contribution right now.
0: Yeah.
1: Jim, great to be
0: Appreciate
1: with you.
0: It. Thank you, Chris.
1: Thanks for joining us for this special edition of Jerusalem Dateline. If you'd like to know more about this amazing excavation, go to digshiloh.org. Maybe you can join this project or others like it. I'm Chris Mitchell. We'll see you next time on Jerusalem Dateline.
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1: You might know him from politics, but there's a deep faith story in his life.
2: 20 weeks pregnant, the doctor looked at Karen and said, your son has a fatal defect and he's going to die. And that changed my life. Here at 48, she gets pregnant again. And they told us that he had something called trisomy 18. And her lungs are completely full of fluid. They're just black. By the morning, her lungs were perfectly clear. And she didn't cough once. That was a miracle. She will be 18 in May. According to the literature, less than 1% survive it. She's a miracle.
3: I don't know that there would be Zelly without Bella. The fruit of, you know, a yes that ripples out over time, whether we know it or not.
2: God's will is perfect. Bella changed that campaign dramatically. In the cordoned off area in the front, there were like 6 or 7 people with wheelchairs. And afterwards, I walked down to greet them. And they all said the same thing. Thank you for suspending your campaign for someone like me. In the end, only one thing that you ever do in this life is eternal.

0: Welcome to Heaven Meets Earth. I'm Abigail Robertson, and today we are joined by a dynamic father-daughter duo, former Senator Rick Santorum and his daughter Elizabeth Marcolini. They're going to share about the power of leaning on faith in uncertain times. It's a remarkable testimony of the miracles they have seen in the life of their family. But first, a word from CBN.
1: I believe the time has come to begin a battle of annihilation.
2: They divided my land. They divided the land of God.
3: In these 3 weeks, people felt like there is going to be a second Holocaust.
4: I just started this job 10 months ago. Now you want me to plan an entire war in 2 days?
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7: You're scared until the first shot. The minute the first shot is being fired, you're bent on completing your mission.
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11: Are you going crazy? You'll set the whole Middle East on fire.
12: I wanted to be a boy 1 week, I wanted to be a girl next week. It was constantly like that, confusion always in my mind. I always felt like I was more in tune to femininity.
13: At 16, Tommy decided it was time to give in to those desires. Now addicted to meth, he dropped out of school and began frequenting gay chat rooms and nightclubs.
12: I had an internal knowing that it was just wrong.
13: Despite his doubts, Tommy started taking female hormones and making plans to have a sex change operation. Tommy was doing drugs with his brother and sister when he felt an oppressive, paralyzing fear.
14: Terrified, Tommy left the house and went to his mom, who had recently committed her life to Christ.
12: I had to cry out to God because I just knew in that moment that he was the only one that was able to help me. So I remember just telling him, I'm sorry of the lifestyle that I was living. I just went into this deep place of repenting and asking for forgiveness. If Jesus did it for me, he could do it for you. We all need a savior. We all come from a place of brokenness.
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0: Senator Santorum and Elizabeth, thank you so much for being here today. Now, I'm curious, have y'all ever done interviews together?
20: We have in the past, but never on this topic. So no. This is really a joy. Thank you for having us.
21: Thank you.
0: Well, it's so great. When I first, someone reached out to me a few months ago and said, you know, when we started Heaven Meets Earth, and just this show is all about miracles and leaning on faith, especially in those uncertain times. And they highly recommended I reach out to you. And they said, you know, you have to talk to Senator Santorum. You might know him from politics, but there's a deep faith story in his life. And I remember we connected on the phone. You told me your story, but it continued. And you said, you have to talk to my daughter, Elizabeth. And so I'm so glad that I'm here today with both of you. And I just want to get started with having you share a little bit about your family and what God has done in your lives.
21: Well, that's a long story. That's probably more than we have the time for the podcast. But my wife, Karen, and I have been blessed with 8 children. 7 still living, but the child that is not living, Gabriel, had a huge impact on our family. Elizabeth is our firstborn. She is the strong. She was the strong mama to all of her siblings, and you know was a powerful influence on them and the family throughout. Even today, she's an incredibly wonderful, godly woman. But I think our son Gabriel, who passed away, was a sort of an inflection point in our family. Karen and I were both people of faith, but candidly, we were still, I wouldn't say baby Christians, but we were sort of growing, because we had both walked away from our faith after we graduated from high school, and sort of went off on our own desires. And when we got married, we sort of said, "Oh, it's time to grow up. Maybe we need to sort of reconnect," and we did. And we were starting that process, and we're really at the height of like being on fire with our faith. And Karen, we got pregnant with our fourth child, Gabriel, and back in 1996, and we were very excited about it. And it was the same time I had decided to step out for the first time and talk about abortion on the when I was the United States Senator. Because mm-hmm. for 5 years in the House, 4 years in the House and 1 year in the Senate, I'd never, ever talked about the issue. It just didn't feel comfortable. Mm-hmm. It's an issue that, when you do, you get hammered. You become not just a conservative, but an ultra conservative, right? And you're a moralizer. You're a theocrat. You're all of these things. And most politicians don't want to go down that road because it's a tough road to take politically. But because I was sort of on fire with my faith, I just felt like I was called to step up, and I ended up leading the charge on the partial birth abortion bill. That bill was to stop a procedure that was a late-term abortion procedure where the baby is delivered after 20 weeks, feet first in a breech position, and the head is held inside the mother, and then forceps are taken and driven into the base of the baby's skull, suction the brains out, and then deliver the rest of the baby. They kill the baby while it's almost born, partially born. And that horrified me so much that I felt like I had to do something. So I went out and debated this issue. And I remember saying on the floor of the Senate, my wife is 20 weeks pregnant. We're going to have a sonogram here in the next few days because they were arguing that, these are necessary because women find out late in pregnancy that their pregnancy has gone awry and the baby isn't what they're hoping for. In other words, the baby has a disability or is mm-hmm. maybe even going to die. And I said, I have no idea what's going to happen, at that sonogram, but it doesn't matter if it was 20 weeks pregnant or 20 weeks old. If I found out that my baby had a problem, I'm going to save my baby. And as it would happen, 2 days later after the debate, we went in and the doctor looked at Karen and said, your son has a fatal defect and he's going to die. And so we went through the process. We even had intrauterine surgery to correct the problem. But she got an infection 2 or 3 days later, and the infection caused her to deliver prematurely. And our son was born at a little over 20 weeks. Mm. He was born alive, praise God. And we held him for 2 hours until he passed away. And that changed my life because as a father, what got me through it was some great a great pastor from the Senate, John Ogilvie, who's the pastor of the, was the chaplain of the Senate, and our local priest, and they brought the reality to me that in the end, all that matters is the end. And your son was born, he was baptized, and he's in heaven. Mm-hmm. And that's really what your role is as a dad, Rick, is to get your kids to heaven. And so you got one. He said, now you got to work on the other ones. And so it changed my focus on what life is about. And I remember I always tell the story that in the end, only one thing that you ever do in this life is eternal. And that's cooperating with God to create an immortal soul. Everything else goes away. You and I will be long forgotten 100 years from now. Nothing we ever did will ever be remembered. My kids and my great-great-grandkids will never know who I am. But they'll be there because you are open to life with God. And now your job is to make sure that they get there.
0: Wow. What a job.
21: It's a great job.
0: Yes.
21: It's the best job in the world.
0: Yes.
21: I couldn't be more proud of this young lady sitting next to me she'll tell her story of how she has just been so open to the Lord and leaning on him in such a beautiful way and such a great witness.
0: Yeah. And the two of you and your wife co-authored a book called Bella's Gift on your youngest child because it, Gabriel, it was not
21: – He was not, number four.
0: Yeah. Right.
21: We had eight. And she was our eighth. She was our surprise. We had we had gone through really a horrible time because after our son Patrick was born in 2001, Karen had a series of miscarriages. And we were getting old. I mean, she was in her mid to late 40s. And here at 47 or 48, she gets pregnant again. And so we're happy but depressed because we think, well, it's just another one.
0: Yeah.
21: And so it was a really sad time because we just were expecting more bad news. And when it found, we found out, in fact, that she was going to be okay, we were very excited. So, you know, we're going to have this, you know, wonderful surprise. But we knew that there was at toward the end of pregnancy because she's late, you know, and old, and they did a lot of sonograms. They keep track of you. They found out that she had some problems, but they couldn't tell us what it was. And then they did a genetic test, and 5 days after she was born, they told us that he had something called trisomy 18, which is we have 23 chromosomes, and they have chromosome pairs. You get one strand from mom, one strand from dad. They come together, and that creates a new DNA, a new person. And unfortunately, in many pregnancies, a fairly significant number, the strands that split from the egg and the sperm, you're supposed to have – because, again, those are two strands too. They split and they come together. Sometime a third gets pulled along, and a pair instead of one gets pulled along. And on the 18th chromosome, there is an extra chromosome from one, either the egg or the sperm, that came along, and that creates a lot of problems. You've heard of you've heard of Down syndrome. Well, that's trisomy 21. So that's on the 21st chromosome. That's one of the least severe abnormalities that come. It's that chromosome is not that important from child and from a child development in utero. But most of the other ones are pretty fatal. And with – I just take that back. 23 is called Klinefelter's and that's not – that's another one. That's the sex chromosome. That's not as fatal. But the rest are damn – some – there are no survivors. 18 and 13 are the two that are surviving, but according to the literature, less than 1%. So that's what we were told. That she was going to die. There wasn't much we could do, and we just needed to take her home, and do that. And it was really interesting. I mentioned the Gabriel story because the reality is, I was okay. I mean, I wasn't okay. I was devastated, but at the same time, I was like, okay, you know, we're gonna have another one in heaven, and you know, that's not what I want, not what I wanted, but at the same time. I was okay with that. And my wife was 180 degrees from me. She was, I'm fighting for that little girl. She's going to be a miracle. We're going to do all this. And I was like, okay, I'll be there to support you. But that's not where my head was or my heart. It was like, I'm just going to, okay, God's will. And I was okay with that because in the end, we're here for this. Mm-hmm. And if she's going to go, I'm okay. I mean, she'll be waiting for me. Karen was 100% the opposite. So to jump to the end, after all this happened and lots of other things happened, after our campaign in 2012, where Bella became a big deal during the campaign because I suspended my campaign because she was in the hospital dying. At least they thought she was going to die. And you know, we decided, you know, to after that happened, to write a book. And so we were going to sit down and write this book together. And I remember sitting at the dining room table with Elizabeth, who is our editor. And she realized after about a half an hour that we couldn't write the book together because my experience was completely different than Karen's.
0: Wow.
21: We couldn't write a book together because we didn't live it together. Mm. We lived it very separately. And so we ended up writing a book where she – Trisomy 18, it's 18 chapters. Every chapter begins, love is, because Bella has been a teacher in our life about what the meaning of love is and how God loves us through his suffering, through our suffering. And And so she ended up – I always say we divided the book 50-50. She wrote 11 chapters. I wrote 7. And her chapters are twice as long as mine. So how women speak and how men speak, it's 50-50. So and Elizabeth was the editor, and she wrote the introduction to the book. And it's – I encourage people to read it. Most people say it's – yes, it is a book about a family dealing with a disabled child, but it's a marriage book. Mm-hmm. It's a book about how two people can navigate coming from very, very different perspectives and having a lot of conflict, which we did, and yet lean on God to survive it.
0: Mm. And how old is Bella now?
21: She will be 18 in May.
0: Which is just for our listeners who aren't familiar with Trisomy 18, the miracle that she is going to be 18. Yeah. I've had two friends who had babies with trisomy 18 and neither lived longer than a few days.
21: Yeah.
0: And it is, as you said, less than 1%.
21: She's a miracle.
20: Well, and I think if my mom was here, I like hear her in my heart. She would want us to say that part of her passion with Bella, our family's passion, is kind of rewriting the story surrounding a lot of these kids, because she would say lethal language leads to lethal outcomes. Mm. And if you're told as a scared parent in a NICU that your child is going to die and just to hug them and go home, you might do that because you believe that's the only choice. And so I think part of the mission I felt, I know, with the book was to share her story and to provide hope that, you know, kids with Down syndrome were talked about very differently 75 years ago than they are today. And so I know a lot of our hope is that to educate, whether it's medical practitioners, but also families and parents, to feel empowered that, you know, there are options and doctors. And, you know, I remember mom and dad had to go to, what, 5 or 6 surgeons just to get a G-tube put in Bella because they didn't want to do the surgery. It was so easy for Bella. She
21: Why bother?
20: Yeah, why bother? She did so well through the surgery. It was no big deal. But we definitely – that's a lot of the book as well, is kind of the adversity that that I think we took on as a family, and just getting her fair treatment was a big part of the story.
0: How old were you when Bella was born?
20: 17.
0: Wow.
20: 17.
0: And what was it like for you being 17 years old to go – to walk through this with your parents and your siblings?
20: Life-changing. I mean, I think at the time I had this vivid memory of talking with some friends at school about their prom dresses. And I just remember kind of being there and like kind of this existential moment of like, why do I even care about that right now? You know, like and at a young age, that's such a gift. At the time, I think it was, I mean, a tremendous growing experience across, no doubt. But I think retrospectively, the Lord used that in my life, I think, to orient me towards what's most important in life, which is the idea of self-gift and love and our faith. And Bella pulled that out of all of us because she was completely vulnerable. I think in some way all of us are that way before the Lord, but Bella was obvious in the way that we had to care for her and sacrifice for her. She spent a lot of her first year of life in the hospital. I was a senior in college during a lot of that when she was in Philadelphia. My parents would alternate back and forth, you know, in being with us or with her. And I remember making Thanksgiving dinner, like, you know, with a friend of mine, and we were laughing because we were like, this is so not what my peers are doing today. But like, what a gift that we get to do this, because I'm having these experiences that I can either reject and hate and, like, you know, experience bitterness through that, or I can ask the Lord to change the things I don't understand in my heart and to use it all for His glory. Mm-hmm. And I think that was, that had to be a very conscious choice in our family life at the time, you know.
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25: Your mumbo jumbo, where's the veil?
26: And the one from the driver's side reached over and put his hands right in the middle of the flat spot. My heart started supernaturally. No CPR, no medicine.
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30: It's just getting started.
5: Available now. 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
0: Well, you kind of answered this, but I'm curious, what were you all praying when you got the news of the trisomy 18? What were your prayers over your baby, over your future sister? And, yeah. And what have your prayers been for Bella throughout her life?
20: Bella is my goddaughter. And I remember when we were in the NICU and I was 17 years old and I was her godmother. I remember praying, Lord, I actually don't know as her godmother what I am going to have to teach this little girl. Mm-hmm. But I think that she's going to be a great teacher of our soul. So, Lord, I know that Bella's going to do the work to be the beautiful, joyful, like Bella's like the happiest person I know. But she's going to do the work to be who God needs her to be. So I think I remember very kind of viscerally at the time praying, Lord, help us to receive her, was really the prayer at the time, because she was going to be who the Lord needed her to be. We just needed to do the work to open our hearts to who she was.
0: Mm-hmm. Yeah.
21: Yeah. I think I said I was very much God's will. Mm-hmm. I don't think I've really prayed for that. Usually it's my will. God bless my will, right? That was pretty much most of my early years in my life was asking God to give me what I want. But I learned that that's not necessarily – that always isn't the best thing. And so that I found out that God's will is perfect, mm-hmm. that God loves me perfectly. I cannot love perfectly. I'm incapable of that, but he loves me perfectly and he only wants what's best for me so I can be with him. And so I now try not – I don't do a lot of praying even now asking for things. I just ask for his will because I know that's the best thing for me. It may not be the best thing for what I want, but if it leads me to him, that's the best thing. And if it leads the person I'm praying for to him, that's the best thing. And so that's what I prayed. So I prayed for God's will and that it turned out God's will was to give this little girl to us and to not just our family and our friends and people that know her, but from all over the country, that because of what she went through and our experience with her, that she touched I can't even tell you the number of times I still travel a lot and go to a lot of events. People come up to me and not just Trisomy 18 moms and dads, which are constant, but people, you know, who just, you know, thank me for the witness that we had. And I always tell the story of during the campaign, Bella had a history of, as Elizabeth mentioned, being in the hospital and having chronic lung problems. And she died twice. She coded twice. I mean, she died. And both times Karen did CPR on her until the medics came and revived her. And she had long hospital stays after that because she had very, very low muscle tone and her lungs are not very good. And so I fast forward to my campaign for president back in 2012, and you know, we had won the Iowa caucus and we were competing in New Hampshire and lost, and South Carolina but lost, and we're competing in Florida, but I'm still very much in the race. And I happened to go home for the first time in like 2 months to do some work during the Florida primary, and Bella ends up getting deathly sick, and so we can't keep. We know this. She can't keep her sats up, and so we rush her to the hospital. They take her in. This is a Thursday night, early Friday morning, and because we're up with her all night, and they do a chest X-ray on her, and her lungs are completely full of fluid. They're just black, which is not good. And so they want to put her on a ventilator. We've had really bad experience with her. She's been on one before, but took her weeks to get off. And we said, if there's anything you can do to avoid that, we all know about that with COVID now, but we didn't then. And so they had her on the highest rates of oxygen to keep her sats barely above the number that they were. And so we sat there in the room and said, you know, we got to suspend the campaign. I'm not going back in the campaign. My daughter's here. And I remember calling my chief of staff, and he said, well, you have to announce why. I said, well, I'm not going to put my daughter in the middle of all this. You know, they don't, you know, the media will go after my disabled daughter and she shouldn't have been born and all that. I just don't want my kids to have to go through that. And they said, well, if you just say you're suspending your campaign, they're going to think you dropped out because you lost the last two states and you're trailing in Florida. And I said, well, anyway, we had this discussion, and he finally said, don't you want people to pray for her? Mm. And I said, yeah. He said, well, just say that you're suspending your campaign and please pray for your daughter. That's all you have to say. And so that's what we said. And so that was Friday. That was Friday late afternoon. And that night, we knew it was going to be bad because nights are always – for kids, if you have kids, you know nights are bad, right? Because yes. Kids get tired and they don't fight in disease and infection well, and same thing with her. And so we were there and we were praying. We never left the hospital room. We were praying, and it turned out the world was praying, well, at least many. And that night, we were thinking we may have to put her on a ventilator, and throughout the night – her sats actually got better. So being a dad who knows her better than any doctor, because doctors don't deal with trisomy 18 kids because there aren't very many. Mm-hmm. So I went out, I turned the oxygen down from the highest level to the next level down. Nurse comes and said, what did you do? I said, well, trust me, I think there's something going on here. And throughout the night, I was up all night, and every hour or two, I would just turn the oxygen down because her sats would pop right. They go down and then they'd pop right back up. By the morning, she was on just a very little bit of oxygen. And I said, can you bring in an X-ray and X-ray her, a portable X-ray? So they brought it in, and they X-rayed her lungs, and her lungs were perfectly clear. Wow. And you have to understand, this is a kid who can't cough.
0: Yeah.
21: And can't clear anything. And she didn't cough once all night. And her lungs went from full of fluid to no fluid. Mm. And to me, you know, that was a miracle. And we said this was Saturday, and we said, well, look, I mean, she's better. She's not on any oxygen now. She's breathing room air in 24 hours, and doctors had no explanation for it. And so maybe I can go back on the campaign. I thought I was going to get out of the campaign. And I said, but let's wait 24 hours because, you know, I got to give God some time to make sure that this is – can't just accept the miracle, Rick. You got to wait and pay. Trust but verify. And so Sunday afternoon, we looked at – she was doing great. So I called my team and said, yeah, let's go. I don't want to go back to Florida. That's Tuesday. It's too late. What's the next state I can win? And it was Missouri. So So I said, let's do something in Missouri. So we scheduled something for Monday morning, the very next morning, late morning, and at a community college to talk about trade scholarships and doing trades for manufacturing, because that was a big part of my campaign. And so I remember showing up there.
20: We thought there had been like a huge mistake.
21: Yeah. We showed up at the community college and we pull up and we got into the campus. We see this huge crowd outside and we're thinking, well, it's inside. And so I called and I said, hey, you know, get something before I show up, get someone to open the doors to the gym so we can have the event.
20: We're like, oh my gosh,
21: someone forgot to open the door.
20: People are outside.
21: So anyway, they said, well, I didn't hear, no one's told us anything. I said, okay. So we waited and I said, okay, let's just drive up. So we drove up and a guy comes to meet me in the car and I said, get the doors open. And he said, what are you talking about?
20: Doors are open.
21: He said, the doors are open.
20: This is the overflow.
21: This is the overflow.
20: Yeah.
21: And so we walk in and two things come to mind. I'll never forget the rest of my life. I get up on the stage and I look around and I see this big tall guy. He must be 6'4", 6'5", blonde hair. He's got this little girl on his shoulders and she's waving this sign like this. And I look at her and she has Down syndrome, which is trisomy 21. And she's waving the sign, I'm for Bella's dad. And then I look in front of me, because we're up on a riser, and in the cordoned off area in the front, there are like 6 or 7 people in wheelchairs. I've done hundreds, maybe 1,000 rallies and speeches. I don't recall ever seeing more than one person, if any, but there were 6. And so I gave my talk, and afterwards I walked down to greet them. And they all said the same thing. Mm-hmm. I said, thank you for suspending your campaign for someone like me. Our best volunteers, as it turned out, our phone volunteers calling people, and it were people from all over, not just the country, but the world. We had people from England in wheelchairs calling to support our campaign. Bella changed that campaign dramatically, and it was a great gift.
0: Wow.
21: Yeah.
0: And how amazing that by inviting the world in, honestly, to pray for Bella, then the world gets to be a part of the miracle. I mean, that's just – God works in the most amazing, incredible ways. And I completely understand you're not wanting to share that, but just how the Lord moved when you did, and how that power of prayer is so real.
21: I witnessed it firsthand, and so did all the doctors at the hospital.
0: Wow. Well, this is amazing. And Elizabeth, I know you mentioned Zelly, and I can't wait to share that story. But first, we're going to take a quick break.
6: The beginning of the gospel of Jesus Christ, the Son of God, as it is written in the prophets.
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15: I'm Professor Jeff Brauch.
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0: Okay. So, Senator Santorum, before we move on to Zelli, I just have to ask, did you win Missouri?
21: We ended up losing Florida. The next state was Nevada. We lost Nevada. And then there were three states in one night, Missouri, Minnesota, and Colorado. We thought we'd win Missouri because Newt Gingrich, who was one of the guys running against me and Romney, was not on the ballot. He didn't get on the ballot in Missouri. So it was just Romney and I face to face. So I thought I had a good chance of beating him. And then Minnesota, Romney had won 4 years before. Colorado, he had gotten close to 70% of the vote. So we didn't think we had much of a chance there. But we campaigned them both very aggressively. And then Missouri came in and we won big. Mm-hmm. And bigger than – we won every county in the state. It was a huge win. And then we ended up winning Minnesota by 25 points.
0: Wow.
21: And then we ended up winning Colorado by 5 or 6 points. And nobody saw any of that coming. So we went from, you know, winning Iowa 2 weeks after the Iowa caucuses. It was so close that night they didn't – they declared Romney the winner until 2 weeks later when they declared me the winner. So it was the first night that I actually had a win that I could celebrate. And we ended up after that, I had won more states than Romney by that at that point. And it went to the top of the polls. I was now leading the race for president after that. And I can't help but think that Bella was a huge part of that.
0: Wow. And even just for that miracle moment. And I remember interviewing my grandfather and asking him, why do you feel like God asked you to run for president? He won Iowa too when he ran against George Bush Sr. Yeah. And he said, you know, he really felt like if God called him to run for president, it was because he was going to win. And he struggled when he didn't. But years later, he could see that God had much bigger plans. There was still a lot that came from that. And I even think about the world getting to witness that miracle and that moment that still brings you to tears and the power in that. So amazing. So, Elizabeth, I can't wait to hear your story about Zelli, because as I've just heard about your family, it is so neat how your story is different, but just the generational faith of they're almost interwoven, the miracles of Bella's life and what happened with you. So can you share a little bit about your own family?
20: Oh, my. My husband and I got married. We met at the top of a castle in Ireland. It's a true story.
0: great place to meet a husband.
20: He's the best. I'm one of seven, so we thought we had raised an only child, and so this was like our shared dream to like have this big family, and that was just not what the Lord had planned. So we really struggled in the first years of our marriage with like, God, like we like want to give you this like big yes, and we have this big plan for like what we want, you know, our family and our dreams to look like. And isn't that good? I think I really wrestled with that in those early years was it's a good thing to like have children and raise them to love the Lord. And like, isn't that what you want? How could you not want that? Mm-hmm. Well, I think I know now that the Lord, as you said, wanted something much bigger than I could have imagined at the time, that if I would have kind of gotten my way, I I wouldn't be the person I am today, and I don't think I wouldn't trade a thing in terms of how the Lord has changed our family. So 4 years into our marriage, my husband and I decided to become foster parents. We went through that kind of, you know, journey to become licensed, and it happened during COVID, so it was a very kind of delayed and laborious process. But at the time, again, I was like, why is this taking so long? We're even trying to say yes to this, and it's just not working. And as soon as we became licensed that summer, we had three placements that ended up not working out. But I remember one of my good friends called my husband one morning. This is kind of, again, we're new, fresh foster parents, hadn't been talking about adoption. We were very open to it through foster care, but it wasn't like we were open to private adoption. But my girlfriend calls my husband one morning, and he picks up the phone and she says, Matt, I found your daughter. And he was like, what are you talking about? And she said, look, just listen to me. She said, I was at Mass this morning, and the priest stood up after Mass and said, there's a woman connected to this parish that's due in 2 weeks with a child with disabilities, and she has not picked a placement family. She knows she wants to place a baby. Mm-hmm. But I want to put this out to this parish and community if anyone is, you know, open to talking to this mom. And she says she was sitting in front of this beautiful statue of the Holy Family. And she said, Liz, I heard Matt and Liz. And so she said, I hunted this priest down. Like, I chased him down after Mass. And if you know her, this is even funnier. But she was like, Father, I'm telling you, you got to meet this couple. This is it. Like, you need to meet them. So 2 days later, we were on a Zoom call with Sally's birth mother and her Gabriel Project worker. So mm-hmm. Wonderful ministry that supports women through kind of at-risk pregnancies. And we're just getting to know her. We have like no expectations. We've told no one at this point. We were just praying like, you know, Lord, at the very least, like we can help this mom through our experience with Bella just to edify her and, you know, yeah. encourage her for like this heroic act of love that she's given this beautiful little girl. So about halfway through the conversation, she says, I think we have a mutual friend. I was like, who's that? She said, you know, Sister Mary with the Sisters of Life. And Sister Mary is like the quintessential adorable nun. Like, she is like so cute and like she's like a spiritual grandmother to me. Uh-huh. And as soon as she says this, something clicks in my head and I'm like kicking Matt under the table. And I was like, when's your due date? She says, October 13th. And I was like, Sister Mary asked us to pray for you about 4 months ago. No names, but she just told me your due date. And she said, I just am feeling really strongly in prayer that you need to pray for this mother and this wow. baby. And so she said, she's due on October 13th. Please pray for her. I always do what Sister Mary asks, so I was praying. And yeah. and on this call, we were just all kind of in awe at this, you know, this moment, this connection. And birth mother is like, wow, thank you. It's not why I share that, but thank you. I'm so grateful. She said, but the reason I mention that is because Sister Mary gave me the book that you wrote with your parents about your sister. And she said, I just want you to know that reading that basically helped me to take her to term. And she said, and you know what's funny? The only part of the book that I read was your introduction. She said, I read that and I was so moved by your love for your sister that I thought this baby is going to have a future and be loved. And so she said, so I started praying every day with my Gabriel Project worker mm-hmm. that God would give this baby a family that would love her like Bella's family loves her. And so she said, when I received the message for the Zoom call, she said, I already knew that you were meant to be her parents because that's a miracle. She said, only God can do something like that. And now at this moment, we're all crying on the call. And I was like, I'm speechless. And I said, you know, okay, tell me more about her. You know, what yeah. the priest mentioned, she has special needs. What are they? And she said, that's the other thing too. She said, I know your sister has, you know, an extra 18th chromosome. This baby has a little less of her 18th chromosome. Mm-hmm. So she said, there's just this incredible connection with these two kids kind of across mm-hmm. time. So long story short, with many, many things later, there's much more to the story than that of just miracles, like truly miracles, like the fact that the county released our home study. When they did, that was a miracle in itself. Like, we called an adoption attorney, and their first words to us when they heard we were foster parents, not privately licensed with the home study, they were like, "We're so sorry. You're not going to be able to do this. Like, they're not going to release it. You haven't been foster parents for long enough." And the county never releases them. And sure enough, we had an amazing social worker in our team, and they did. They, within 24 hours, we had an approval for a release. Just the Lord literally just parted sea after sea after sea for us to go from having 2 weeks to holding her in our arms 2 weeks later.
0: Wow.
20: But Zelly is our – she is truly our miracle girl. But you talk about generational faith, and yes, I think – my husband Matt and I feel a tremendous amount of gratitude for my parents and for Bella, because I don't know that there would be Zelly without Bella. Mm. Because I think we talk about, like, the fruit of, you know, a yes that ripples out over time, whether we know it or not, like the sacrifices of our parents and grandparents and past generations that have led to us being here at this moment with the gift of not just our physical blessings, but our spiritual ones. And I think that that's been really true for us in Zelly's story, is that the formation that I know I received and just the love, like, that I grew up with surrounded by Bella, she is like the heart of our family, I think, in the same way that Zelly is now the heart of ours. So when it came to saying yes to that, it was honestly, I know I've been actually called crazy in comments and other interviews for this, but I just keep saying it because it's the truth. It was not hard. It was because when you know love like that, you know that you're not delusional. You know it's hard. Like, you know that there are tremendous sacrifices in caring for a child like this. Mm-hmm. Like, that is completely true. Like, I was on the phone on the way here with one of my daughter's therapists, and no bones about that. But on the flip side, anything that is worth doing and receiving, I mean, you look at the Lord and you look at his life and you look at the apostles, you know that anything worth doing in this life is going to demand sacrifice. Mm-hmm. And because that's what's actually really worth doing, and that love demands that. And so I think for us, it wasn't like we're not heroes. Like, we're like, we actually, it's funny, for a long time, we didn't even tell people that Zelly had disabilities. Because I think initially, early on, when we adopted her, we were new parents. She was adopted.
0: Yeah.
20: I like really cringed at the idea of people looking at us and being like, "Oh, you're so great. Like, mm-hmm. you know, you adopted this special kid." And the older Zelly got, the more we were like, we really have to be more open about this because it's just not fair. Mm-hmm. It's who Zelly is. But I think that she has just been a tremendous gift in our life and continues to be. But she's a teacher of my soul every day.
0: Wow.
20: Yeah.
0: I mean, the level of detail that you would have been praying.
20: Only the Lord can do that, right?
0: And what a beautiful confirmation. And I know when you said that 2-week process, I know people who have gone through adoption before. It does not happen that fast.
20: No, it doesn't. Yeah.
0: I mean, it's just amazing.
20: It's like lightning striking for something like this to happen. Oh. Maybe even crazier.
0: Yeah. God is just so, so good. And he does. Yeah. When you are following his path, he can swing those doors wide open.
20: Yes.
0: So I know we're almost out of time, but I would love to ask you, because you adopted a second child and then gave birth to a third, and just would love to hear just the additional miracles that God worked in your life.
20: You know, our second daughter, her story is like very much a miracle adoption story in her own right, but our Gianna. And so we had – We were told when our profile went live it would be 18 months, but very similarly, we adopted her within 3 weeks. It was really fast. So we had two babies. We had an 18-month-old and a newborn. And 6 months later, 7 years of infertility, I was holding my Gigi, and we got a positive pregnancy test. And I just remember, like, at the time, honestly, the treatment business, I didn't believe it was positive. I called my husband. And I was like, "It's broken. Something is wrong." I was like, "This test is broken." And so we were on our company retreat. I DoorDashed 3 boxes of pregnancy tests and a
21: DoorDash
20: smoothie.
21: DoorDash pregnancy tests.
20: Yeah.
21: Just so
20: the driver handed it to my husband and said, "Good luck." And I took all of these tests, and I'm holding my baby and looking at this, literally a row of pregnancy tests on the counter. And Matt goes, "They can't all be broken." And, you know, so I look back at that time, and we had 3 under 3.
18: You know, but this is what the Lord can do. Like, we went from years of kind of carrying this cross, and I don't know what the future is going to look like, but what this time has taught me is that it's going to be better than I could imagine. Mm-hmm. In fact, I don't even really bother imagining much about it anymore. I just want to, like, be so in the moment of, Lord, you give us daily bread, not monthly or annual bread. It's kind of like in this moment. And so I want to receive whatever you have for me today, because I know that you're planning an adventure that's way better than I could imagine.
0: Amen. You know? And I can't wait to see just how God continues to work in y'all's family.
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0: So amazing. So before we bring on any guests, we always pray over them. And that's what these, if y'all are wondering what these envelopes are. So I would love to just read a little bit of what the Lord put on my heart for y'all. So Elizabeth, I'll start with you as we kind of close our time.

0: Call to me and I will answer you and tell you great and unsearchable things you do not know. And finally, just a sense of how faithful you've been to the Lord and how faithful he's been to you in return. That just unwavering, unshaken, steadfast faith. And just God, God's going to continue to move in your life. And Senator Santorum, I think this is the first time I've ever had two envelopes. As I prayed for you, I had a sense that there's just something new is around the corner. And then you just said this verse. Now to him who is able to do exceedingly abundantly above all that we ask or think according to the power that works in us. Amen. To him be glory in the church by Jesus Christ to all generations forever and ever. Amen. Ephesians 3:20-21. And I had a just sense, I don't just pray into this, but just of new alliances, new partnerships, and new methods that I just had, that I just feel like there's been a vision God's put on your heart, and he will order your steps to bring that to fruition. And the final thing I wrote was ask again and just ask God. So
1: thank you.
0: Beautiful. Just praying over y'all. And
1: thank you
0: so much for sharing your family story. And I know people are going to be so blessed from hearing this. So I so appreciate you being here today.
1: Thank you for giving us the opportunity.
2: Thank you. This was a joy.
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11: The veil between us and the Lord is thinnest when we're in our suffering. You know, this brain tumor that keeps coming back, craniopharyngioma you're born with. And when they diagnosed me, they gave me all of the different ways that I could deal with this tumor through, you know, these actions and prayer and exercise and just do everything I can. And the last two appointments with my physician, it shrunk. They don't shrink. They just don't. And it's, God gets all the glory. We're here by His grace and mercy. Our bodies are fragile but resilient, temporary. So we live our days joyfully. We live our days hopefully. We live our days faithfully. And in doing that, my goodness, changes the world.

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0: As young people are turning to God.
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1: Well, welcome to the 700 Club. Israel and the UK are in a showdown. The UK Foreign Secretary declared that Israeli occupation of Judea and Samaria is illegal. He admits the British government invoked the move to pave the way for a Palestinian state.
2: Israel is pushing back against what it calls a distortion of international law. Chris Mitchell reports from Jerusalem.
3: On Wednesday, UK Foreign Secretary Ed Miliband defended Britain's decision to target Jewish settlements as part of its push for a two-state solution.
4: We announced what we did yesterday because we believe that the only way forward for security for the Israeli people and the Palestinian people is a two-state solution.
3: On Tuesday, Miliband declared for the first time that Britain considers Israel's occupation of Judea and Samaria unlawful.
5: Today I announce that the official view of the British government is that the occupation is unlawful. Because of Israel's entrenchment of its control, its intention to extend permanent sovereignty, and its expansionist agenda via illegal settlements.
3: But international lawyer Natasha Hausdorff maintains that Judea and Samaria are legally occupied territory under a principle of international law called uti possidetis iuris, or as you possess under the law.
6: And it says that the new state inherits the pre-existing administrative lines of whatever unit preceded it. In Israel's case, the unit that preceded it was the British Mandate for Palestine.
3: Hausdorff argues that under this principle, when Israel declared its independence in 1948, it inherited the boundaries of the British Mandate, including Judea and Samaria.
6: The moment that they declare independence, as a default rule. So anywhere there is no agreement to the contrary on borders or territory, uti possidetis iuris tells us what the borders of that new state are.
3: Some argue this law does not apply to Israel because of its unique circumstances, but it has been used around the world since the 19th century to establish borders for new countries.
6: It puts the lie to so many of these falsehoods that are propagated about Israel using international legal terminology, occupation being a very prominent factor. It also goes to show that illegal settlements is a false claim also. It is a false claim that is being used to justify this idea that Jews shouldn't live in Judea and Samaria, or that parts of this territory ought to be ethnically cleansed of Jews.
3: The UK says the Palestinian Authority played a key role in its decision.
4: We talked to the representatives of the Palestinian people, the Palestinian Prime Minister, the representative here, and they both said to us with a very clear voice, You need to act from our point of view.
3: Itamar Marcus, a Palestinian Media Watch, warns Palestinian leadership rhetoric doesn't always match the Western vision of two states living side by side.
7: Well, let me tell you, they can't have self-determination because they define their self as Palestine from the river to the sea. There is no room in the Palestinian long-term ideology for an Israel.
3: Meanwhile, Israel is giving Britain 30 days to close its consulate in Jerusalem. Chris Mitchell, CBN News, Jerusalem.
1: Well, the sort of the incredible ironies here. Here the UK, it had absolute authority under the League of Nations and the Palestinian mandate. They had the mandate to create a Jewish state and to create a Palestinian state. They failed in that. And the reason they failed in it is the Palestinians refused to accept it and refused to accept a Jewish state. The UN in 1948, as Israel declared independence, recognized Israel at that point in time. And then from 1948 until 1967, there was an ethnic cleansing on the West Bank. It was illegal in Transjordan under Jordanian law to be Jewish and live there. You couldn't be Jewish and live in the Jewish quarter of the old city. So that is what would happen in any kind of Arab control over that territory. There would be an ethnic cleansing. And that is the stated goal of the PLO, the stated goal of Hamas, stated goal of Hezbollah. They don't want a Jewish state at all. They want to take 6 million Jews and drive them to the sea. That has been the stated goal for decades. And when will the international community wake up to it? All of this is just appeasement. It is rewarding terror. It makes absolutely no sense. So under that British mandate, if that territory now falls to Israel, which it did back in 1967, any attempt to return to the borders prior to 67 from an Israeli standpoint are absolutely unacceptable. The rocket attacks that they've experienced now in Gaza since Gaza was given to the Palestinians and Hamas was able to gain control. All the rocket attacks that have occurred in the Gaza envelope in southern Israel would now be directed at Tel Aviv and Ben-Gurion Airport, and it would absolutely destroy Israel. This cannot happen, and I wish the international community would wake up to it and wake up to the reality on the ground and the ideology on the side of the Palestinians. When they say from the river to the sea, what they're saying is there is no room for Israel. In other news, controversy is mounting over New York Mayor Zoran Mondami's plan. He wants to attend the 9/11 memorial service tomorrow. John Jessup has that story and more from our CBN News Bureau in Washington. John?
8: Thanks, Gordon. As America remembers the 25th anniversary since the September 11th terror attacks, there is an effort to keep New York's first Muslim mayor away from Friday ceremonies. As CBN's Lori Johnson explains, the petition has close to 110,000 signatures.
9: At New York City Hall, relatives of 9/11 victims held pictures of family members lost at the World Trade Center that day. Their message, the mayor is not welcome Friday at the Ground Zero ceremony honoring their loved ones.
10: My message to Mayor Mondani is, dude, we don't want you to come.
9: Their petition asking organizers to not include Mamdani questions the mayor's respect for the victims due to concerns over his reluctance to condemn phrases such as globalize the intifada, adding he's insufficiently critical of extremist ideologies.
11: We are asking respectfully that he not show up, even though there's going to be other politicians there.
9: Critics also point to last week's 9/11 ceremony when Mamdani handed a symbolic pen to city attorney Ramzi Kassem, who previously represented a convicted al-Qaeda member whose brother-in-law was a 9/11 hijacker.
12: Stay away, Mamdani! Stay away, Mamdani!
9: At another Manhattan event, victims' families and others gathered for the Unite Against Terror rally, organized by the End Jew Hatred Movement.
13: Came here to support the movement against Mondani going to the World Trade Center. He's not welcome there.
9: Rudy Giuliani, New York's mayor on 9/11, agrees with the effort.
14: Having lost friends there and being very close to many of the families, it offends me that he's coming.
9: Despite the controversy, Mamdani vows to attend.
15: I'm proud to be the mayor of this city. I love this city. I love this country. And what I want this week to be a focus on is on the families whose loved ones were stolen from them 25 years ago in the horrific act of terror of September 11th. And a focus also on the first responders who gave everything they could to this city and to the people who came together to try and help their fellow New Yorkers.
16: Friday's Ground Zero ceremony will also be attended by all four former living presidents. The Trump administration will be represented by Vice President J.D. Vance, while the president attends an event at the Pentagon. Lori Johnson, CBN News.
8: All right. Thank you, Lori. Now to a story that went viral a few days ago about an airline passenger who became so unhinged that he had to be duct taped to a seat. The fellow passenger he attacked was author Jonathan Cahn, traveling to promote his new book, and after he had just appeared on the 700 Club. Rabbi Cahn spoke to CBN's Billy Hallowell about his experience with the man. He said much of their time together was pleasant, but everything changed when he began discussing the reality of God.
17: At that moment, it's a switch. I mean, at that moment, I've never seen anything like this. Swish. His face changes. His voice changes. He speaks to me like he's whispering a secret to me. And I'm leaning and said, what is it? I'm not going to say it. He said, I'm just going to start it. He says, bull blank. Okay. I said, what? He said, bull blank. I said, what? I said, are you saying I made it up? He says, it's all bull. And he says, I'm like, go blank yourself. I'm like, I've never seen a switch like that in my life.
18: And you're surprised because you're like, for 2 hours, we've been laughing and sharing stories. Yes. And now there's a switch. Did you immediately recognize the switch as spiritual in your perspective?
17: I could. It's like a movie. It's like someone gets taken over. It was like someone getting taken over. I mean, it was just that dramatic. You just said the most friendly 2 hours. And then as I'm sharing about God's reality and power, boom, like that. And then he starts cursing Jesus. Cursing God, blaspheming. You know, they said he was talking about Jesus. No, he was blaspheming. And so he's going on and on, cursing me. I'm now going to my computer, and he's being loud, and now he's being disruptive. And so
18: people are looking now.
17: People are all around are disturbed by what's happening. Yes. Yes, and he stands up and talks to the people in front of him. Do you believe in Jesus? Do you believe in Jesus? And then cursing God, cursing Jesus. It was like blasphemy. And he's also saying vulgar things and everything. And that's what the articles focused on. But that was like a side part. So he's doing all that, and then suddenly he's friendly again. Okay, friendly again. And he's friendly, and he starts, and at one point, you know, now here's the other thing, Billy. I already had strange things happen that week, and when I started, I was heading out to CBN. All of a sudden, there's this black bar across my computer screen, which I do all my work, which I write, you know, which all these things come out. Well, I do everything on my computer, It was very hard, but I would try to work around it. It was, you know, for the whole trip, I was very paralyzed. He goes, says, "What's that?" And then he taps the screen, and the black spreads across my screen. He taps it; it spreads across. Okay, and then I'm trying to like just okay, Lord, you know, I'm typing, and then before I knew it, he puts his hands around my neck.
8: Wow. Well, you can see the whole interview on our CBN News YouTube channel, Gordon.
1: Well, I hope you pay attention to this story because how the media portrayed it is that he was some kind of deranged Christian that went off on this flight. They tried to make it a political issue and get the real story. This is someone who absolutely went into a derangement just because somebody next to him was a Christian. And that is absolutely disturbing. The fact that he had to be duct taped to a chair on an airline just tells you how out of control he got. It's incredible. And it's also incredible at the launch of this new book. It's amazing to me that when you start talking about demonic influence in our culture today and how demonic signs, going back to the book of Revelation and going back to the seat of Satan, that was part of Pergamon in Turkey, and then how all of that altar was moved to Berlin, the tracing of it that Jonathan Cahn has done, and you see the influence of it in the Third Reich. You see the influence of on Hitler, and you just go, wow, there is an invisible world. We do battle against spiritual forces. I'm going to be having a further interview with Jonathan Cahn on his book. It's coming up on 700 Club Israel. It will be released on Saturday. But get a copy of it. Get informed. And also, let's pray for this man, that he would be absolutely delivered from this demonic influence in his life. We don't war against flesh and blood. We war against principalities and powers. These ideas that seem to be infiltrating everywhere in our culture. That is where our warfare is. It's not against the individual. Let's pray for his salvation, and let's pray for his deliverance. Terry?
2: Well, coming up later, award-winning country music singer Granger Smith. hear why he walked away from 25 years in the music business to become a preacher. Granger talks about the toxic beliefs that kept him from truly knowing Jesus. He's joining us live. That's ahead on today's 700 Club. And then also ahead, a shock to the Swedish media. Young people named Jesus Influencer of the Year. CBN News goes behind this surprising move of God in one of the most secular nations on earth. And that's next.
19: Friend, do you remember when it felt good to withdraw your cash from the bank to expand a business, go on vacation, or buy a new car? Well, today, withdrawing your own cash has become a very risky business, according to The Secret War, a shocking new research report. I just read it, and folks, I was amazed to learn why banks are now required to spy on us for the government and then report any suspicious or unusual behavior. I suggest you get The Secret War free. Just call the number on the screen, no charge, from the folks at Swiss America, and get this. Did you know simply spending cash today may be enough to have you branded as a potential criminal? That's right. The new war on cash is really a war against all freedom-loving Americans. The Secret War is yours free, so call the number on the screen and you can tell them Pat Boone gave you the number.
20: Boys and girls all over the world are being abused and tortured.
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1: Sweden has long been seen as one of the most secular nations on earth. Now a radical change is underway. Young people are turning to God through social media. As Dale Hurd reports from Stockholm, this revival is being led by young men.
23: There was a time in Sweden when you might never see such a thing. Young men on fire for the gospel. This Scandinavian country is experiencing something it hasn't had since the Jesus movement in the 1970s. A deep hunger for God among its youth. Religious belief here has been in continuous decline since World War II. By 2000, as few as 5% of Swedes attended church. A 2011 survey found that most members in the Church of Sweden did not believe in Jesus. Faith in God was seen as a sign of ignorance. Then came a radical and surprising shift. In this nation with a well-earned reputation as one of the most secular on earth, something is changing. Young people are turning to God. It would arrive with a shock when Swedish youth named Jesus Influencer of the Year for 2025.
24: There is such a longing for Jesus within the young generation. People are hungry for the word of God and they want the truth.
23: Philip Falk Azevedo and some friends began Sweden's Jesus Conference after they experienced a vision during prayer.
24: When a lot of young people gathered for Jesus, So we said, okay, God, this sounds amazing, but we don't know how to do this. We need your help.
23: By the third year, attendance was over 3,000. Program host and pastor Josef Barkenboom gives a lot of credit to social media for Sweden's awakening, allowing people to share the gospel free from the control of Sweden's secular media culture.
4: And because of social media, they can't filter it anymore. People that have come to faith has actually come through social media. I was part of starting a social media project here in Sweden called Why Christian. And we've seen people from all over Sweden come to faith through social media.
3: The faith among the young people are growing. And we can see it statistically in the Lutheran church. When they open the confirmation classes, they are fully registered within 24 hours.
23: Marco Stromberg began a business school to raise up Christian entrepreneurs and the calling to develop Christian leaders. He says the secular Sweden created by the older generation has left Gen Z feeling empty.
3: We have this moral, as they see, emancipation, that there's no rules, you can do whatever you want. And when you can do whatever you want, all of a sudden they become lost. So a lot of them are actually seeking for traditional values, the family, the church, community, especially the men.
23: That includes Oscar Jakobsen, who told us he used drugs to medicate the loneliness and lack of meaning he felt before accepting Christ.
5: Young people, the most of them you will find out at the clubs, and they get very drunk because they try to escape reality, because I don't think they see much of a meaning with life when they're sober.
23: After he was saved, Oscar invited his friend Zeke to church, who told us he only came to talk Oscar out of becoming a Christian. Suddenly, Zeke found himself surrounded by church members praying over him, and he saw a vision of Jesus.
5: So I begin to see like a figure here, and there it was again. And when I opened my eyes the other time and understood what I saw and what I felt, I just began to cry because I understood it was real.
23: Swedish Christians have been praying for a revival for years. Lars Einarsson is a Bible teacher living in Israel.
6: And we're praying day and night, 24/7, for this awakening to come.
23: A national survey confirms that belief in God is rising. The number of young people attending church has doubled in 4 years to 34%. Einarsson is believing that Sweden will return to its Christian heritage.
6: We talk about the countries or the nations in the north with the cross in their flags, that they have a special calling to experience the power of the cross in their lives and to then go with that message over all of Europe.
7: There has been a prayer movement. People have prayed Amos 8:11 every morning at 8:11. They pray. It says that God will send a famine in the land, not a hunger for bread or a thirst for water, but a famine of hearing the word of God.
23: And those prayers are being answered. Some in Sweden's older generation don't like what's happening. However, among Swedish young people, it is now cool to be a Christian.
3: Now you have parents, even grandparents, who are secular. So if you want to be a punk, you want to be punk, you want to rebel, you become a believer. You have a Bible under your arm. That's the most punk thing you can do in Sweden today.
23: Dale Hurd, CBN News, reporting from Sweden.
1: You look at the history of Christianity in the world and the conversion of Sweden, Norway, and these Finland, all of these countries. Absolutely incredible, the move of God. And here, yes, again. There's a reason there's a cross in all their flags, and there's a reason they acknowledge God at their founding. It's because that was the change. And instead of being Viking raiders, they became very dedicated Christians. It's wonderful to see it happening once again. And it's also wonderful to see it's being led by young men. That is incredible. May that famine no longer be there in the land. May the knowledge of God cover Norway, cover Sweden, cover Finland, cover all of those nations as the waters cover the sea. Terry?
2: 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And then, up next, for most of his life, he called himself a Christian, until a devastating tragedy revealed he did not know God at all. Country music's Granger Smith talks about the toxic beliefs that poisoned his relationship with Jesus after this.
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2: Granger Smith was raised in a loving Christian home, and he considered himself a Christian until he realized he was anything but.
14: After a 24-year career as an award-winning country music artist, Granger Smith stepped away from the spotlight to answer a clear calling into ministry. His memoir, Like a River, became a New York Times bestseller, offering a powerful testimony following the loss of his son, River. In his latest book, Poison in the Well, Smith examines the false beliefs that can keep people from truly knowing God.
2: Please welcome back to the 700 Club, Granger Smith. It's wonderful to have you here.
25: It's so nice to be here with you.
2: And love your new book, Poison in the Well. We're going to talk about that in a minute. But you talk in the book about the fact that your lifestyle, as you knew it before, you would qualify as someone Christian in name only.
25: That's right. Talk about that. That's right. Nominal is where that phrase nominal means in name only. Yes. No one wants to be in name only in anything
2: that they do. Yes.
25: You know,
2: yeah.
25: but it's a real problem, almost the opposite of the Sweden problem.
2: Yeah.
25: As we're so comfortable here that Christianity could help us. It could help our friendships. It could help, it could help our job status. And so we claim it almost as if we're just born into it. It's all we've ever known.
2: Yeah.
25: Jesus says something different in John 3, that no one is born a Christian. You must be
2: born again. And talks about that oil we need to keep in our lamps before he returns, which should be sobering to all of us.
25: It should be, yeah.
2: You and your wife, Amber, who's just so lovely, experienced the loss of a son, your son River, and it was really a wake-up call for you. How did God use such a tragic situation, Granger, to speak to your heart?
25: Sure. I mean, throughout Scripture, we see tragedy. Yeah. We see the suffering like a fire that heats the crucible, that molds the metal.
2: Yeah.
25: We don't want it to be that way. It's humans, but we look in hindsight. We say the Lord used this. He burned hot enough to reveal what was beneath the faith. And for me, I realized there was no faith.
2: Yeah.
25: Yeah.
2: Talk a little bit about what it was like for you to begin to realize you didn't have it, and then to seek it.
25: I think the first realization of that was, I reached a point in the wake of the loss of my son, I have no hope.
2: Yeah.
25: No hope. So much so that I wanted to end my life.
2: Wow.
25: Now, that doesn't sound like a Christian. Christians are ones that grieve with hope. We grieve differently than the world. We always have a foundation of Christ and what he has done on the cross to reconcile sinners to God. We have that always. But when I recognized I was in a place when I had no hope, that began a journey for me. I mean, it got so bad that I was in a suicidal moment one evening and cried out to the Lord to save me and felt just enough rest in that moment. But it was beyond that that I just thought, why didn't I have hope? Who is Jesus really?
2: What was missing?
25: If he claims that we should have hope, then have I not had him?
2: Yeah.
25: That began a new journey for me.
2: Yeah. You talk about 11 toxic beliefs in your book that keep us from the realization that Jesus is alive and well and wanting to infuse us with hope and everything else we need to live here successfully. Talk about that.
25: Yeah, so after the Lord did save me, there was that moment, the suicidal night, 3 months later on this journey of wanting to know what happened, who is Jesus really? And the Lord saved me. And upon this realization, when I saw the fruitlessness of my old life, and I suddenly, the Lord rearranged my desires. I craved new things. I craved new people to be around. I wanted to keep his word, not because I was earning anything, but as an overflow of my gratitude for what he had done.
2: And you walked away from many years of really people's adulation, people's enjoyment of your music, people seeing you as this professional and very successful musician. What happened there?
25: Yeah. So in the wake of all these things, I started looking back on my old life and just thinking, what would have been some signs that I wasn't doing or was doing that would have said that this doesn't align with something a Christian would be doing? Not a checked box for salvation, but as an overflow of salvation.
2: A way of life.
25: And so one of the things was I had no hope. That should have been a sign. One of the things is I didn't crave the Bible or think about reading it. I didn't crave being with God's people in a church on Sunday morning. And then another thing, to your point about music, I was coddling a prideful sin of needing that adoration. So there was 11 of them in this book, but there were things I either was or wasn't doing that should have been a check engine light under the hood.
2: So you walked away from that. You're now preaching. What is your relationship with Jesus like now versus what it was before all of this happened?
25: It was before I was desperate for Christ. Now I'm desperate for Christ, but know it. So, you know, I wake up this morning in the hotel room before this program, and I open the Word and I say, God, open my eyes to your Word. I need you today. I need to see you. I need to know from your Word who you are. And I need to be sustained by you all day because I'm so weak. I have nothing outside of you. And he does, and he answers that prayer.
2: We were talking just a moment ago about how God takes such hurtful, painful, hard things and changes us in a very positive way through them. Sometimes we don't hear him unless those kinds of things occur. His ways are so different than ours. You know, we think with God everything should be He's blessing us. He's happy with us. We're his children, and we are all of that. Mm-hmm. But life is painful. What do you say to people who are or have gone through really terrible things?
25: Yeah, it's like you said, sometimes we don't hear him until the pain. And C.S. Lewis was the one that said God speaks through pain with a megaphone. Mm. And so, and then the second thing you said was, as we are his children, and he wants us just to be happy and peaceful. But anyone that's a parent
2: knows,
25: that's
2: the truth.
25: Raised children, says, well, I don't want them always to be perfectly comfortable and peaceful. I need them to be exposed to certain things because that's what makes them stronger. Just like a tree needs wind, you know, to blow out the dead branches and the leaves, and so it could the roots get stronger and the trunk gets thicker. That's what God does for us through suffering.
2: You alluded to the book a little bit earlier with just a few of the things that you've written, but there are 11 of them, and I love what you've written here. It comes out of your pain, out of your self-examination, out of taking a hard look at what has Jesus done in my life. What do you want the takeaway from this book to be for people who read it?
25: Yes, ma'am. I want the takeaway to be that people could recognize that God came to reconcile sinners through the life and teaching of Jesus Christ, who went to the cross and died and says, all who look to me will be forgiven and saved and with me for eternity.
2: And when you really get that, you're hungry for more.
25: Amen. Amen.
2: Granger's book is called Poison in the Well, 11 Toxic Beliefs That Keep You and Me from the Living Water of Jesus. It's available wherever books are sold. Get a hold of it. Granger, thank you so much. It's great to have you here.
25: It's my pleasure. Thank you.
2: Gordon?
1: Well, still ahead, this man had a tumor half the size of a golf ball. Doctors told him he was in for the most difficult journey of his life. Watch how he was delivered from a months-long physical nightmare. Then Terry and I will be praying for you. Stay with us.
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8: Welcome back to Washington for the CBN Newsbreak. Republicans are in Dallas for the GOP's inaugural midterm convention, rallying supporters ahead of November's election. President Trump pledged to send every American adult $5,000 if Republicans retain control of both the House and Senate. Promise likely would cost more than $1 trillion and require congressional approval. Speaking to reporters ahead of the convention, the president also said the Iran war probably will not end until after the midterm elections. Well, slain conservative Christian activist Charlie Kirk will be honored at the GOP convention tonight. Today marks 1 year since a gunman shot and killed Kirk during a free speech event on the campus of Utah Valley University. A judge ruled the suspect will face trial for the crime, and he could get the death penalty. There are now 3,500 Turning Point USA chapters at high schools nationwide. That's up 180% since last year. Colleges have seen a 60% increase with up to 1,500 chapters. Well, you can always get the latest from CBN News by going to our website, cbnnews.com. Gordon and Terry will be back with more of the 700 Club right after this.
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14: Friday, on the ground at Ground Zero.
24: That's when this massive explosion just hit right over the top of my head.
14: A Secret Service agent who ran into the fire.
24: We transitioned from special agent to first responder. It was time to answer the call, to answer the bell.
14: And save lives on his way out.
24: I had a front row seat to evil on September 11, 2001. But I also saw the best of America.
14: On the next 700 Club.
2: A lump as large as an orange. For years, this cyst made a boy named Vinith miserable. Then, after a fall, he needed immediate surgery. His family had no money to pay for it.
19: 7-year-old Vinith lives in a small village in Cambodia with his family. Ever since he was 3, he's lived in almost constant pain.
26: I could not run or play like other kids. It hurts too much. I was always holding my stomach and crying.
19: His mother, Shreb, told us how bad his condition has become.
26: There is a lump in his groin. Sometimes it gets as large as an orange. When the weather got cooler, that seemed to make him cry out with pain even more. And it seemed like he woke up in pain every single night.
19: Then one day, a friend pushed Vinith from the top of a tractor while they were playing. He said the pain from the fluid-filled cyst was so bad, it took his breath away. His aunt had to carry him home.
26: My stomach hurt so bad. I cried hard all afternoon and night. Mom even tried ice she had to buy from the store. Nothing helped.
19: Finally, they rushed him to a clinic where a doctor said he needed surgery right away. The family could not afford it.
26: I grew very afraid because we did not have money.
19: Then, thanks to you, Operation Blessing paid for Vinith to receive the surgery he needed to repair the hole in his abdominal wall. He was soon up running and playing with his friend.
26: I am so happy after the surgery. I can run, play ball with my friend, and fish. I feel no pain anymore. In my heart and our family, we are so happy, for he is healed now. And nothing could compare to this. I am not worried anymore. Thank you, Operation Blessing.
2: You are the one who made that possible. 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And we can change lives, not just Vinith's, but his family's as well. Will you be a part of that? We're asking you to go to your phone, 1-800-700-7000. Just call and say, I want to join the 700 Club. Or you can go to your computer if you prefer that. That's cbn.com. You can also text your giving to CBN at 71777. You know, when you join the 700 Club, a percentage of your gift goes into the work of Operation Blessing. And all of these things happen when we link arms together. It's why Jesus asked us to be unified, because in unity we make a difference. Will you let us hear from you now? To those of you who've already joined, we say thank you. You're changing the world right now, even as we're speaking with each other. Gordon?
1: Well, up next, his saliva gland stopped working. This cancer survivor could not eat solid food, had trouble sleeping, and had to drink 200 ounces of water a day. Watch how he received a healing miracle. And then join with us in prayer right after this.
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1: For Mark Campbell, tasting a bite of bread was like heaven on earth. That's because for the first time in months, he was able to eat solid food. Mark had been riddled with cancer that destroyed his saliva glands until he was miraculously healed right in his own home.
10: I was just wiped out. I was exhausted. It was painful. I can't eat. I'm having to consume approximately 200 ounces of water a day. I mean, I'm drinking water by the gallons. It's just physically a nightmare. Well, back in February of 2024, woke up and walked into the bathroom and noticed I had a big old knot on my neck about half the size of a golf ball. It was on the left side. I thought, that doesn't really look normal. So I called the doc and scheduled an appointment. And I went in and he sticks the flashlight in my mouth. And within about 10 or 15 seconds of being in the exam room, I'm told I have cancer in my tonsils, and that he can also see a tumor in the back of my throat. As long as you'll follow all the instructions and you'll go through the prescribed treatments, we have a really good chance of winning. And he said, but I will tell you, you are in for the most difficult journey of your life. So I go through about 90 days of induction chemotherapy, praying, God, just shrink these tumors and give the doctor a simple surgical procedure. And then the doctor looked at me in early May and said, this is great. Everything is shrunk to the point. We can, you know, take them right out of the front of your mouth. No problem. During the week of July the 4th, I started probably in the second week of the chemo and the radiation combined. I'm experiencing an extreme amount of pain. My saliva glands stopped working. I can't produce saliva. I can't eat any solid food, so I'm having a very difficult time sleeping. It's the most grueling physical experience of my life. I really can't do anything other than just sit in front of a TV, read a book, drink another glass of water. You know, we're just gonna trust the Lord to get us through this. And on November the 20th, it was revealed that there's no more cancer anywhere in my body. But I'm still fighting through these residual side effects, cotton mouth. You can't go to the restroom, go to the mailbox. You can't do anything without water in your hand, right? There are days where it's just devastating and you wonder if it will ever get back to normal. And then on Wednesday evening, December the 18th, we were watching the 700 Club and Gordon started praying towards the end of the show.
1: There's someone else, you're having trouble with your saliva glands and it's like every time you swallow, you need either water or some other help because everything is just so completely dry. God's able to restore you. Whatever was taken from you, I think there was somehow radiation treatments are involved in this. Whatever was taken from you is being restored now in Jesus' name.
10: And my wife and I were watching this, and we flew out of the bed. I mean, I'm going, yes, that's me. He's speaking directly to me, and God is giving me the sign that I am healed. About 2 days after this, all of a sudden my mouth feels normal again for the first time in months. I got saliva. I can, you eat bread for the first time in months. Man, it was like heaven on earth. It was just like heaven on earth. I believe it's a miracle, and it's just the most sensational feeling in the world to know that God has clearly used his power to show you his healing process and for him to do something for you that you couldn't do for yourself. I have experienced one of the lowest places you can get to in life through suffering, and then now I feel as if I'm on the mountaintop. God has clearly made himself known to me through his presence in my life and the way that he has cared for me. There's not a greater feeling in the world than to be a believer and to know that you have a God who loves you and you just have to trust him.
1: What an incredible miracle. God works miracles today. Jesus is the same yesterday, today, and forever. It's in his very nature. He wants to heal. He wants to save. He wants to deliver. Now, listen to what Mark said. It was like heaven on earth. Isn't that wonderful? It was like heaven on earth. And you're saying, well, that's so far away. Can I have that experience? Well, the scripture is very clear. Yes, indeed, you can have that experience. Now, here's what Jesus asked his followers, or commanded is probably a better way to put it. He commanded his followers. You can find it. It's in your Bible, too. When he sent the 70 out, and this is Luke chapter 10, when he sends them out, he gives them a message to deliver. And the message is, declare to them that the kingdom of heaven has drawn near to them. So a modern way to say that, it was like heaven on earth. Now the Lord's Prayer, his disciples teach us to pray. And he says, here's how you pray. First, you acknowledge God. You acknowledge his holiness. You acknowledge he's your Father. He is the source of all life. He's the source of you. May your kingdom come. May your will be done on earth as it is in heaven. You too can have it's like heaven on earth. Now, why would Jesus ask us to pray for that experience, for heaven to come down? Why would he command his disciples to declare it? Because God's will is not being done on earth. Don't think that your suffering is part of God's will. Don't think that your pain, your disease, your infirmity, your bondage, all of these things, your poverty. Don't think it's God's will. Look to heaven, for heaven is a clear indication of God's will. In heaven, there's nobody sick. There's no more crying. There's no more pain. There's no more suffering at all. There's no more death. Is anybody lonely in heaven? Anybody poor in heaven? Well, the answer to all of those is no. It's illegal there. It's against God's will. So take the authority that he's given to us as believers and declare that over yourself, that the kingdom of heaven has drawn near to you. You too can have that experience. You too can have miracles in your life. All it takes for you to do is believe it, believe in your heart and do not doubt, and then announce it to whatever mountain is in your life, whatever seems to be immovable. With God, all things are possible. We want to encourage you in your faith. We have some other miracles that have happened. Here's Monica. Terry Musin said there's a woman and a couple who have been suffering from some kind of stomach virus, made people sick. So I claim that's so fast for me. I've had it off and on for 2 weeks now. Well, today, Friday, September 4th, I woke up without all the pain. My digestive issues today kept getting better all day long. Today is a great day. Heaven visited her. Yay.
2: Well, here's another amazing thing. Swan is from Cranston, Rhode Island. She noticed a painful lump on the left side of her abdomen that refused to go away despite her prayers. Shortly afterwards, she twisted her torso and experienced intense pain.

0: In Jesus' name, may that right shoulder be released right now and be healed. Raise your hands and just receive full movement into that shoulder now. In an instant, the pain beneath her right shoulder blade disappeared. The troubling lump on the left side of her abdomen completely vanished.
1: May the kingdom of heaven come to you right now. Let's pray. Lord, we ask that your will would be done on earth as it is in heaven. We ask that your will would be done in everyone's life today. May you heal all their diseases, forgive all their iniquities, set them free, restore their youth and their energy and vitality. Give them life and life abundantly, for we ask it in Jesus' name. Terry, God's given you something.
0: Yeah, there's someone, I don't know what happened to you, but you have burns on your face and they're in the process of being treated, but the potential for scarring is significant. God's healing all of that tissue for you from the inside out. You'll not have facial scars when this is over.
1: There's someone, you suffer with recurring migraines. You're not experiencing one now, but you're living in fear that it may come back. God's healing you, and it's not ever going to return. You don't need to live under that diagnosis anymore. You are free from it. It's never going to come back. Someone, you're suffering with stomach pain, and you've heard about the testimonies, and so you're saying, please announce stomach pain again, and I'm doing it just for you. In the name of Jesus, may that pain, discomfort leave you now. In Jesus' name.
0: There's someone else. You've had a blow to your windpipe. It's really thrown you because you can't really swallow without feeling pressure from it, and even breathing is affected. God's healing that for you right now. It's gone in Jesus' name.
1: Amen and amen. If you've been healed, let us know. Share your good report and call us. If you need prayer, call us. 1-800-700-7000. Here's a word from Psalms. I sought the Lord, and He answered me and delivered me from all my fears.
2: Twenty-four-year-old Solomon Bush, when the war began, he quickly signed up to fight. But at the Battle of Brandywine, a musket ball shattered his thigh. And a few days later, he was captured by the British.
3: He's right across from where the British command is in the city of Philadelphia. Bush takes it upon himself to kind of just keep watching the door.
2: One day, he heard some soldiers boasting about a letter that had been stolen from Washington's headquarters and given to a British general, revealing that there was a spy in Washington's camp.
3: And he's able to identify British intelligence agents and send that information on to Washington, and Washington said this was invaluable.
2: When Bush returned to duty, he was promoted to lieutenant colonel.
4: Jewish Patriots of the American Revolution, available now.
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6: 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Stick with us.

0: Welcome to this week's episode of Faith and Culture. I'm your host, Trey Goins Phillips, and we're joined today by author and pastor Trevin Wax. Trevin, it's great to have you here.
1: It's great to be here. Thanks so much for having me on.
0: Well, I appreciate the work that you are doing, talking about the gospel way for kids. And I know you've written an adult version of the gospel way, but now you've written a version specifically for Generation Alpha, the next generation coming up. And it is all about catechism. So for those of us who are not Catholic, didn't grow up in the Catholic Church, where I think that word is often, at least in my mind, that's where I've kind of heard the word most, is in a much more liturgical church tradition. So first of all, just give us an understanding of what catechism actually is.

0: Well, catechism is really, it's an ancient tool of Christian discipleship. The word simply means instruction. You see this rising in the early centuries of the church as people were preparing for baptism, new converts and whatnot. They would be instructed. They'd go through a season of being instructed in the basics of the Christian faith so that they would know what it is that they are confessing. You see a bunch of catechisms come out during the time of the Reformation, as during that period they were, you know, the Protestant Reformation. It was an attempt to show of, you know, what the Bible teaches as opposed to some of the medieval excesses of the Catholic Church at the time. But quite simply, it's just it's a big word that is really just it's about basic Christian truth presented in a question and answer format. It's meant to simplify the Christian faith into these basic truths so that you can really meditate on them, memorize them, learn them, and understand some of these doctrinal categories that the Bible teaches.
1: Well, something I appreciate, Trevin, about your work is that you've always tried to make theology really tangible and accessible to people in the writing that you do. And you wrote originally the Gospel Way Catechism, and then you just, with your co-author, Thomas West, just wrote a second version, the Gospel Way Catechism for Kids. So tell us why it was that you thought it was important to write this content and write it now.
0: Well, Thomas and I had this burden for a kind of catechism resource that's a little different than some of the classic reformational ones. We wanted to do something that would deliberately push against some of the cultural narratives, slogans, worldviews, things that are so prevalent in our day and age. And so we thought, how do we present the basics of Christianity in a way that says, it's not this, what the society says, but it's that. This is what Jesus says. You have heard it said, but Jesus says to you, the Bible says to you something different. And to really showcase the contrast between biblical Christianity and a lot of what passes for common sense in our society. So we started that with adults, and we did 50 basic question and answers that covered, you know, the spectrum of Christian theology, all with an eye to showing how that makes us stand out in the world. But from the very beginning, Thomas and I knew we've got to do this for kids. Like, we need to put this in the hands of parents who are wanting to disciple their kids, who are wanting to have those great conversations around the dinner table or in the car or on the way to school, or, you know, just to work that into the ordinary rhythms of life. And so we're just really excited to have a simplified version for kids that can be beneficial to families.
1: Well, talk a little bit about your own faith background, because I know something that you've written and talked about is that a lot of your passion for this came from your own experience as a kid. I mean, having laminated cards about discussions that you and your parents that you would have around the dinner table, where you would discuss these kinds of themes in your own household. So take us back, tell us a little bit about your faith journey and why this was something that you thought was, in 2026, important to see parents replicate in their own homes.
0: I'm glad you asked that. My parents were really intentional when it came to instructing me in the basics of the Christian faith. And I don't remember exactly which tool or which catechism they used, or even if they called it catechism, but they had, even before I could read, they had laminated cards with these very easy questions and answers. You know, who made God? Nobody made God. God has always been, you know, and you would say these answers. And even when I was 3 and 4 years old, I learned a lot of answers to Christian doctrinal questions. It's amazing what your mind can, what will stick with you when you learn something as a young child. I often tell parents something that we learned as parents with our children. All we needed to do was, you know, at night for bedtime prayers, you pray the Lord's Prayer every night for, you know, several weeks, and they'll know it by heart, even at 3 and 4 years old, be able to say it along with you. You know, you can read a psalm, or you can ask questions and answers. And if you repeat them enough and you really lean into that repetition, there's a real magic there for kids in giving them certain categories. Now, None of this ensures that they're going to wind up being faithful disciples of Jesus later on in their life. But what you're doing and what we hope to do as parents is we want to set these this structure in place to give kids a category so that later as they grow up in church, as they read the Bible for themselves, as we begin to disciple them further, they already have certain categories that then they begin to fill in with all of this additional beauty and riches and treasure that comes to us in God's Word.
1: Yeah, I think it's really important that you mentioned filling it in with more, because really these answers, these questions and these answers, they're complex questions, and then but they're met with a pretty succinct answer very often when we're talking about this particular form of study and routine. But I think there might be some who would say, well, all you're doing is teaching them a really simple, short answer to regurgitate information. You're not actually teaching them anything. But really, at least my understanding is these kinds of catechism serve more as a roadmap for deeper exploration in the future.
0: Absolutely. I mean, this is not, a catechism isn't supposed to be everything. It's supposed to be something. It's meant to give you the structure or the scaffolding that you can then come in later and you can begin to fill in. So I think it's important for kids, even at a young age, to have a certain category, even for some of these bigger theological words like justification or sanctification. Like, we might as well go ahead and begin introducing these concepts at a young age. And then over time, they feel their hearts expanding into the truths that are being represented there. So yes, we eventually go beyond a catechism, but there's something to be said about that, those basics, that foundation that you're laying at an early age for kids.
1: So how have you seen in your own home, I know you mentioned that this is something that you put into practice, you and your wife, with raising your kids, how have you seen this prompt spiritual flourishing within your own home, whether it's with your kids or with you and your wife?
0: So our kids are getting older now. I used a different catechism kind of tool with our oldest when he was really little. And then with our youngest, who's actually just become a teenager, just recently went through the Gospel Way catechism for kids with him. And I was just, I will say, some of the conversations that we got to have as a result of this were just really rich, because it's putting out on the table all kinds of questions and answers. You're giving them questions and then answers to respond to those questions, but you'll be surprised as a parent how many additional questions arise from the questions and answers. It's like it's the starting point of entering the world of Christianity, of entering into this, the faith and all of its wonder and beauty. And one of the things that sociologists have shown in their studies, I think of like Christian Smith and Amy Adamczyk and others, for the parents that successfully transmit the faith to the next generation, it's not always a compartmentalized formal program of discipleship that matters most. What they have found is it's really what we see in Deuteronomy 6, where you're having conversations in the ordinary rhythms of life, and religion is coming up all the time. It's relevant to everything. It's what we believe, why we believe it, why we practice this, why we do this and not that. Like, these are conversations that happen at the dinner table. They happen in conversation about what happened at school. They're just the kinds of conversations that arise in the everyday, just, rhythms and routines of life. That is more effective for kids than just simply an hour a week or 2 hours a week at church. As important as that is as well, it's got to be within that context of full life discipleship that's taking place. A catechism is just one tool that can prime the pump, so to speak, to get those conversations started, so that we're having conversations about the Lord and His Word in the rhythms of life.
1: Yeah, absolutely. Well, everybody, we're going to fit in a quick break, but we'll be right back with more Faith and Culture. Stick with us.
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6: It's satisfying to win games in the NFL, and I think ultimately knowing as a follower of Christ that our ultimate satisfaction comes from Christ. Football is an amazing game, but it's a terrible God. If we put all our identity in it, it'll let us down at times. And so continue to rely on Him. If it wasn't for Jesus, I wouldn't be where I am. I just thank God that I'm not where I was before. And I just think that's the process of sanctification is an ongoing thing. It's just an ongoing process of wanting to become more like Christ. Just like the Word says, you know, if we draw near to God, He'll draw near to us. And when I start my day in the Word, and coming to work, I have a heavenly perspective in a way to impact somebody's life, to serve Him, to serve the kingdom. When adversity hits and it strikes in a game, it's easy to, you know, you can freak out and it could be something going wrong or something like that, but He really keeps me calm and steady throughout the game, day in and day out. That's the reason you're here, is to impact souls for the kingdom and to be a blessing to others.
1: Welcome back to Faith and Culture. We're joined by our guest today, Trevin Wax. And Trevin, one thing that I appreciate that you have written about consistently is if you as parents are not teaching your children what God's Word has to say, the world is already doing it. There's already a sneaky secular religion that, as you have written, is before your kids can even read, they're being catechized into this other religion. So talk a little bit about the fact that the world is already teaching us. The world is already exposing us. We need as Christians to be proactive, not just reactive when it comes to this issue.
0: That's right. I mean, this is one of the reasons we had a passion for doing this catechism resource for kids from the beginning, is because we wanted to go ahead and prepare them for the kinds of messages that if they're not already hearing, they're going to hear in their schools, on TV, through songs, shows, movies, all of this. And you could say that it's kind of a sneaky secular religion, but in some sense, it's not really sneaky. It's just right out there for everyone to see. You know, it's just pretty blatant in a lot of the songs and movies and pop cultural references that we have. You think of these slogans that are out there, like, you know, be true to yourself, you do you, live your truth, you know, you are enough. Like you begin to put all of these things together, follow your heart, chase your dreams, you know, and it leads you to this understanding that the purpose of life is to look deep within yourself, to discover who you are by your deepest desires, and then to express that to the world. That's the sociologists call that expressive individualism. It's like, you know, I have to define for myself who I am and who I'm going to be. And I do that by looking deep within and deciding for myself what that is, and then expressing that and waiting for the world's affirmation of that. That's the plot line in so many movies, even like good, wholesome movies that we like to watch with our kids. It's often there in Disney movies and other kinds of plots and stories and songs that we sing. And so this is just, it just kind of passes for common sense in our day and age. And I think it's important for us as Christians to say, okay, there may be some elements of truth in some of those statements or some of those, that understanding of the world, but the Bible shows us something very different about what it means to find true freedom, what it means to truly flourish as people made in God's image. Following Jesus Christ leads to a kind of conformity to Christ, a non-conformity to the world. You know, there are all of these ways in which the Bible runs up against that dominant perspective in our world today. And so what we're trying to do with the Gospel Way Catechism is to say, yes, these are the basics of the Christian faith, but look at how they counter what is often on display in our world. And we want kids to be equipped for that, to go ahead and have these ideas so that, you know, when they begin to encounter some of these messages and in movies or in school or in conversation with friends, that they already have a category to say, that doesn't really line up with what I know Scripture teaches, because they've already been at some level inoculated from some of those false narratives that are so prevalent in our world.
1: Well, I think you're probably right about the fact that it's not really that sneaky anymore by and large with what the world is trying to expose us to. I think it's all pretty plainly out there, but I think that these kinds of lessons, these catechisms can help kids. As you said, maybe it doesn't give them everything that they need to fully flesh out and understand the theology of something, but they are already alert when they hear something. Like they're kind of, their spidey senses go off and say, "What? I don't think that sounds exactly right," when somebody says, "Well, you can just like manifest this thing." So talk about that kind of sneaking into Christian circles these days.
0: Yeah, one of the things that you notice is very prevalent today is a mixing and matching of all kinds of different spiritual things. So in our secular world, it's not like suddenly there's no interest in anything beyond this present material world. What you often find is people are very interested in having a spiritual side or engaging in certain practices that are meant to add a sort of a sprinkling of transcendence on this world as we know it. Kind of your life as you want to live it. So this is one of the things we do in the catechism, is we have to ask the question of where are those things really likely. So for example, when we talk about prayer in the adult resource, and then we also mention in the kids resource, we've got to distinguish the Christian understanding of prayer from, you know, just mindfulness routines, you know, or just sort of Eastern meditation that leads us to sort of empty our minds and try to not, you know, think of anything at all. That differs very, you know, at a very basic level from biblical meditation, which the meditation that we see the psalmist engaging in is a filling of the mind with scripture and God's word and whatnot. And so when we pray, we're talking with God. We're talking to our Father in the name of Jesus by the power of the Spirit. I mean, there's this divine encounter that is taking place that's very different than just, well, I'm only doing this for my own well-being or for my own mental health or whatnot. Will it have good effects when it comes to your mental well-being and your health and whatnot? Yes, but that's not the purpose. That's not actually what we're going for when we pray. And so there are all of these different elements of Christianity that people like to take and then cobble together with the spiritualities that are out there and the practices that they find online or on Instagram or wherever it might be. And we want to come along and differentiate, to begin to untangle some of those things, to say, here's what the Bible teaches, here's what the world says, here's why Jesus ultimately is better.
1: Now, I know, as I said at the start of our conversation, you've been writing and preaching and teaching on theology and doctrinal issues for many years now, but was there a moment that really God used in your own life to illuminate something that you had maybe not been aware of or had not, you felt convicted, man, I need to spend a little bit more time on this myself?
0: Yeah, I would say one of them for me was the understanding of freedom. We have a question in the catechism, which is not really a typical question you'd find in catechisms, but in our day and age, our cultural moment, we felt was necessary. And it's a question about what is freedom? And I think I needed this as much as our readers needed it. It's just so easy to define freedom in our day. As a freedom from, a freedom from constraints, from limitations. Freedom is me doing whatever I want to do. When the Bible actually teaches that, no, you doing just whatever you want to do, especially in our flesh, is a kind of slavery. Like we're enslaved to our desires. That the freedom from that the world is constantly telling us, freedom from religion, freedom from, you know, constraints, limitations, what your family says, what the past says, or whatever, that the Bible says, no, true freedom is submission to God. And it's freedom for something. It's freedom to pursue what is true and good and beautiful. And it's not doing whatever we want. It's aligning our wants with God's will, recognizing that that's when we're truly freest, when we are following His pattern, His design for life. That's a message that I think I need over and over again as a parent. And I think our kids need to hear from the earliest ages so that they're not taken in by this reductionist vision of freedom that is so prevalent in our society.
1: Yeah, absolutely. Well, everybody, stick with us. We're going to fit in another break. We'll be right back with more Faith and Culture.
7: The veil between us and the Lord is thinnest when we're in our suffering. You know, this brain tumor that keeps coming back, craniopharyngioma you're born with. And when they diagnosed me, they gave me all of the different ways that I could deal with this tumor through, you know, these actions and prayer and exercise and just do everything I can. And the last two appointments with my physician, it shrunk. They don't shrink. They just don't. And it's, God gets all the glory. We're here by His grace and mercy. Our bodies are fragile but resilient, temporary. So we live our days joyfully. We live our days hopefully. We live our days faithfully. And in doing that, my goodness, it changes the world.
8: Blessed are you, Lord, our God, King of the universe, who has chosen us from all of the nations and given us His Torah.
9: Audiences are raving about Oracles of God.
10: I believe this is an extraordinary, well-researched movie that indeed speaks about the integrity of God's Word. 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
14: 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I thought you could tell me whether or not they're genuine.
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1: Welcome back to Faith and Culture. We're wrapping up our time with Trevin Wax. And Trevin, you know, for parents who have been maybe listening to this conversation and they either want to maybe get a copy of the original book for themselves or they want to purchase a copy of the Gospel Way Catechism for kids, what are some practical ways that you have applied these things in your own life and practical ways that a parent could sit down with her son or daughter and go through this book, this new book, in a really practical way that will be beneficial and useful to the family?
0: It's really exciting to hear from people who are using this in different ways. The great thing about a tool like a catechism is how adaptable it is. So we know of some churches, for example, that are actually, the pastor is preaching through the 50 questions and answers, and the adults are doing like small group studies around the adult version of the catechism, while their kids are doing studies around the kids' version of the catechism. And then they're having the table talk and the prayer practices that are included in the catechism with their kids so that they're able to then really drive it home in the family over the dinner table or in family devotions and things like that. So it's really exciting to see different people finding different ways. There's flashcards also available for the Gospel Way Catechism for kids. So if you really want to, you know, lean in on the memorization and maybe spend a week, if you give just 1 week, 7 days to one question, you'll get through this in 50 weeks. So in a year, you'll get through the entire resource. And I just am excited to think of the fruit that might come from a new generation of young people who are well instructed in God's Word as they really thought through some of the basics of the Christian faith and have some answers to the questions being raised in our culture.
1: Well, something I appreciate too about this is kids at 4, 5, 6 years old are already being exposed to all kinds of concepts by the world. And then there are people who say, well, I don't want to expose the complex theological ideas to kids. They're not going to get it. But I think it shows like there's really simple ways, but still profound ways that you can expose kids. And you need to be exposing kids as Christians to theology from a very early age because they're being exposed to all the other junk. So why not add in something that's actually true, that's actually rooted in Scripture, rooted in the gospel. Trevin, for people who want to learn more about your work or they want to pick up a copy of either the adult book or the Gospel Way Catechism for Kids, where can they go for more?
0: You can go to trevinwax.com if you want to see some of the things I write online on a regular basis, or I have an email newsletter that I love to send out every week. But you can also go to just the Gospel Way Catechism .com, and you'll be able to find all kinds of resources there, both for kids, for adults, And you can find the Gospel Way Catechism, all the resources, wherever books are sold.
1: Awesome. Well, thank you so much, Trevin Wax, for joining us.
0: Thank you for having me.
1: All right, everybody, stick with us. We'll be right back to wrap up this week's episode.
17: I got out of my patrol car and I slipped.
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19: 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Do they happen today? Let's investigate.
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25: We started asking at that point, are there healings in the present day that go beyond what modern medicine can accomplish?
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3: Available now.
35: We also had members who fought in the war to fight for the cause of liberty.
36: Making sure that army is staffed and supplied. He's able to identify British intelligence agents and send that information on to Washington. After they've served in the army, they look forward to a government which gives to bigotry no sanction, to persecution no assistance.
37: Washington's words are powerful because they express an idea of a world that's different from the one everybody grew up in.
38: This ideal of religious freedom is going to be part of the government, but is it really meant for everyone?
36: Is this going to be a place where you can be free to say what you want about God

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1: Thank you for joining us for CBN Newswatch. I'm Ephraim Graham. Ahead today, an update on the international showdown between Britain and Israel in a battle involving the biblical lands of Judea and Samaria. As Britain wants to see the establishment of a Palestinian state, while Israel is pushing back against what it calls a distortion of international law over whether Israel can legally occupy those historic lands. Here at home, tomorrow marks 25 years since the worst terror attack ever in America. And from the ashes of September 11th comes one man's unforgettable account of what happened that day and how the Lord was with him. And the protest in the city hit hardest on 9/11, New York, against the new mayor. We're going to show you why so many New Yorkers are upset with Zohran Mamdani. All those stories and more right now on CBN Newswatch.
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1: It is Thursday, the 10th of September, 2026. We're going to begin this half hour in the Middle East. As Israel and the United Kingdom are facing off diplomatically and economically over the biblical lands of Judea and Samaria, and the showdown involves both economics and international law. CBN Middle East Bureau Chief Chris Mitchell has the story now, reporting from Jerusalem.
3: Structure. On Wednesday, UK Foreign Secretary Ed Miliband defended Britain's decision to target Jewish settlements as part of its push for a two-state solution.
4: We announced what we did yesterday because we believe that the only way forward for security for the Israeli people and the Palestinian people is a two-state solution.
3: On Tuesday, Miliband declared for the first time that Britain considers Israel's occupation of Judea and Samaria unlawful.
5: Today I announce that the official view of the British government is that the occupation is unlawful. Because of Israel's entrenchment of its control, its intention to extend permanent sovereignty, and its expansionist agenda via illegal settlements.
3: But international lawyer Natasha Hausdorff maintains that Judea and Samaria are legally occupied territory under a principle of international law called uti possidetis iuris, or as you possess under the law.
6: And it says that the new state inherits the pre-existing administrative lines of whatever unit preceded it. In Israel's case, the unit that preceded it was the British Mandate for Palestine.
3: Hausdorff argues that under this principle, when Israel declared its independence in 1948, it inherited the boundaries of the British Mandate, including Judea and Samaria.
6: It's the moment that they declare independence as a default rule. So anywhere there is no agreement to the contrary on borders or territory, uti possidetis iuris tells us what the borders of that new state are.
3: Some argue this law does not apply to Israel because of its unique circumstances, but it has been used around the world since the 19th century to establish borders for new countries.
6: It puts the lie to so many of these falsehoods that are propagated about Israel using international legal terminology. Occupation being a very prominent factor. It also goes to show that illegal settlements is a false claim also. It is a false claim that is being used to justify this idea that Jews shouldn't live in Judea and Samaria, or that parts of this territory ought to be ethnically cleansed of Jews.
3: The UK says the Palestinian Authority played a key role in its decision.
4: We talked to the representatives of the Palestinian people, the Palestinian Prime Minister, the representative here, and they both said to us with a very clear voice, You need to act from our point of view.
3: Itamar Marcus, a Palestinian Media Watch, warns Palestinian leadership rhetoric doesn't always match the Western vision of two states living side by side.
7: Well, let me tell you, they can't have self-determination because they define their self as Palestine from the river to the sea. There is no room in the Palestinian long-term ideology for an Israel.
3: Meanwhile, Israel is giving Britain 30 days to close its consulate in Jerusalem.
1: And Chris Mitchell is joining us now with more. So, Chris, it seems this issue of Judea and Samaria never really goes away. What does the Bible say about these lands?
8: Well, the Bible is very clear about these lands, Ephraim. It goes back to all the way to the book of Genesis. Genesis chapter 12 is that when Abram had sojourned from the land of where he was called out of Ur of the Chaldees. And then he came to the land of Canaan. And that's where it says in Genesis chapter 12, the first place where God appeared to Abram, who became Abraham, and he gave him this land. It also says that in Genesis chapter 15, Genesis chapter 17. So this is the land of the Bible where Joshua divided the 12, the land between the 12 tribes. This is Hebron, where the burial place of the patriarchs, Abraham and Sarah, are. And so this is so biblically rooted. This is the biblical heartland. This is most of what we read in the Hebrew scriptures is what we find in this part of Israel, the biblical heartland of the state of Israel.
1: Does Israel consider these lands part of its biblical heritage?
8: Oh, definitely. You know, and they look to the scriptures and they look to the prophets that said that one day the Jewish people would return. They would be scattered throughout the world, and then they would return. So many of the, and I would say probably maybe most of the 500,000 to 600,000 Jews that are living in Judea and Samaria consider this, you know, a fulfillment of prophecy, that they are living out what Jeremiah and Isaiah and Ezekiel said one day would happen. They would come back, settle the land, and that's where the settler becomes a pejorative term, but they believe they are legitimate biblical settlers to the land that was promised by God to the Jewish people, and that they have come back in fulfillment of prophecies, where they would plant vineyards on the mountains of Israel, and where they would rebuild the cities that had been laid waste. So certainly these people believe that they are fulfilling biblical prophecy, and see this is, that's why they feel so rooted to the ground there.
1: Why are these lands such an ongoing international flashpoint?
8: Well, because they're claimed by both the Jewish people and by the Palestinian, by the Arab people that had lived in this land. And many of the nations of the world, and most obviously, and would be the UK right now, see this as a future Palestinian state, as, you know, two states living side by side. As we heard from Itamar Marcus, you know, that sounds very good in English, but in some of the Arabic that the Palestinian media portrays, they really want a one-state solution. They eventually want all of Israel. And many times they see, say, the Oslo Accords or some of the diplomatic efforts as just one more way to gain a future Palestinian state that includes all of Israel, not just the West Bank. And I would add, Ephraim, there is a sense in Islam that land that had once been ruled by Islam needs to return under the submission of Islam. For 400 years, from 1517 to 1917, all of this land was part of the Ottoman Empire and part of Islamic lands. And it's the duty of many Muslims, according to, say, the Hamas Charter, that they would reclaim this land. And that's why this will be a flashpoint, I believe, Ephraim, for the foreseeable future.
1: Will Israel ever try to annex them into their official borders and make them part of Israel itself?
8: Well, it's possible, and it's certainly something that maybe right-wing politicians here would want, conservative people, people that see this as the biblical land, they would want to annex this land. You may remember several years ago, just before the Abraham Accords were signed, there was really a momentum of actually making these annexing both the West Bank and the Jordan Valley. And that was really stopped mainly because of some of the Arab countries that were going to sign the Abraham Accords. They didn't want Israel to go ahead and annex those lands. So they did not annex them. The Abraham Accords, as we all know, were signed 2020 at the White House. And so in the future, it is a possibility that they would try to annex these lands. And if so, that could make it maybe even more contentious if many of the nations of the world feel this is had been meant to be a future of a Palestinian state.
1: Unfolding day by day. What is the next step in this showdown? How will Israel deal with Britain and these other countries over Judea and Samaria?
8: Well, it seems like the time clock for the 30 days for the British consulate to leave has already started, maybe got 28 or 27 days left. And it's likely that there will be more countries. And Gideon Saar, the foreign minister of Israel, is promising that if other nations do this, there will be consequences. There will be consequences for the UK, maybe France, in other nations that go along the same route as the UK. And we haven't seen yet exactly what the White House is going to decide, but that's certainly one of the things we'll see in the near future.
9: All right, we'll be watching for sure. Our CBN News Middle East Bureau Chief Chris Mitchell, as always, thank you so much for your time and your insight. Coming up, tomorrow marks 25 years since 9/11. We're going to hear from a special agent who became a first responder as debris filled the streets and jet fuel fell from the sky. We'll meet the hero who saved lives when we come back.
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9: Tomorrow is September 11th. It's now been 25 years since America suffered its worst ever terrorist attack. Former Secret Service agent Darren Kinder is sharing what he witnessed inside the World Trade Center complex on that day and how those moments changed his life forever. Kelly Wright has his story.
20: On the morning of September 11th, 2001, Darren Kinder was a young Secret Service agent assigned to the World Trade Center field office. He recalls it was a beautiful sunny morning.
21: A bunch of us had just finished working out in the gym and putting on some suits for the day, for the work day. And then we were told to evacuate and didn't know exactly what was going on. But when we dumped out onto the street, we were on the north side of Tower One. And that's exactly where that first plane had impacted. And we looked up and we knew, we didn't know what was going on in totality, but we knew we were under attack.
20: In an instant, the mission for Darren and his fellow agents changed.
21: We transitioned from special agent to first responder. This was not our mission set. This was not what we were supposed to do. This had really nothing to do with our mission in general. But it was time to answer the call, to answer the bell.
20: Kinder and roughly 30 other agents rush to help the wounded outside the towers, treating victims as smoke, panic, and debris filled the streets. He recalls giving first aid to a badly burned woman.
21: I was rendering first aid to this woman's arm. It was badly burned. I mean, Kelly, there was it seemed like there was skin dripping from her fingertips. I think raining jet fuel had got her.
20: While treating the wounded, the danger increased as the second plane slammed into Tower 2. A short time later, Kinder witnessed a chain reaction of horrible events as the towers began to fall.
21: That's when this massive explosion just hit right over the top of my head. The second plane came in and hit Tower 2 with brutal precision. And, you know, the day just got worse.
0: You can see the firemen assembled here, the police officers, FBI agents, and you can see the two towers. A huge explosion now, raining debris on all of us. We better get out of the way!
20: As people ran for their lives away from the buildings, Kinder and two other agents ran into Tower 1 to help others get out.
21: At that point, myself and two other agents, we just ran into the World Trade Center complex and entered into the stairwell, started climbing in the stairs of Tower 1, looking for people, you know, to help get out. And we ended up helping a few people evacuate out of that stairwell. I had a front row seat to evil on September 11, 2001. But I also saw the best of America.
20: He recalls how, in the middle of terror, first responders and ordinary citizens chose to help others, even at great personal risk. Kinder says his faith in God carried him through the chaos.
21: I knew that the Lord was with me. I always knew that the Lord was with me.
20: As ash, smoke, and debris covered lower Manhattan, Kinder and his fellow agents kept assisting wherever they could.
21: One point in the day when both towers had collapsed, I mean, me and three other Secret Service agents commandeered a fire truck that wasn't damaged, and we hooked up a hose, and we became, like, for an hour, like this volunteer firefighting team, right? This amateur hour, because all the other firefighters, Kelly, they were gone.
2: Were there occasions on that day, 9/11, that you saw your faith go into action?
21: I had this weird encounter with this woman in a dark room after the first tower collapsed. We were kind of took refuge in this alley. And I encouraged her that God is real. I encouraged her to pray for these people as I was sending her away and I was going back to the World Trade Center site.
20: Even with fire, death, and destruction all around him, Darren remembers another divine encounter that helped steady him with peace in the midst of terror.
21: The Lord almost, like, literally put me on a knee in the middle of that intersection, Church and Bessie Street, fire all around me. And I took a knee in that intersection. And that's as if I've never heard the audible voice of God, but it's as if I felt a squeeze on my shoulder and a small voice that said, I am with you.
20: For years, Kinder kept much of his story private, using that time for much needed healing. Now, he is sharing his story through the book, Bury Me in a Dirty Suit, dedicated to first responders who lost their lives that day trying to save others.
21: I just wrote in the book that most of us, a lot of us, a large group of us there that were just in these dirty suits, these filthy suits, because we had been in a fight, we had answered the bell and paid the price. And my shoes were melted. My pants were shorter because they had been catching fire all day. It was crazy. And I made a promise on September 12th. I was praying with my wife. And I said to the Lord, look, I'm going to spend the rest of my days getting my suit dirty in the name of Jesus. I don't know why you spared me. I don't know why I'm still here, but it must be for a reason, for a mission.
22: I want you all to know that America today, is on bended knee in prayer for the people whose lives were lost here, for the workers who work here, for the families who mourn. This nation stands with the good people of New York City and New Jersey and Connecticut as we mourn the loss of thousands of our citizens.
20: Just 2 days after the attacks, the Secret Service agent returned to Ground Zero, a sign to protect President George W. Bush during his historic visit to the site.
21: I was there at Ground Zero with President Bush as he came in, and it's one of the high watermarks of my professional career.
20: Kinder says America must never forget not only the horror of 9/11 from New York to the Pentagon and Shanksville, Pennsylvania, but also the unity that followed.
21: My hope for America is to return to some kind of baseline unity, right? And I think, just me being a man of faith, I think the only possible avenue for that is revival, is a renewal of faith, is a joint following of Jesus.
20: Darren Kinder, now a former Secret Service agent, says his mission did not end at Ground Zero. Today, he continues to call upon Americans to live with faith, courage, and a willingness to serve. Kelly Wright, CBN News.
9: Once again, the name of Darren Kinder's book is Bury Me in a Dirty Suit, and you can find it wherever books are sold. Still ahead, we're going to take you to the main target on 9/11, New York City, and the protest against the new mayor, Zohra Mamdani. We've got the story, and we'll tell you what's behind it right after this.
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9: As America remembers 25 years since the September 11th terrorist attacks, there's an effort to keep New York's mayor, who's a Muslim, Zohra Mamdani, away from Friday's ceremonies. As Lori Johnson now reports, the petition has gained 108,000 signatures.
25: At New York City Hall, relatives of 9/11 victims held pictures of family members lost at the World Trade Center that day. Their message, the mayor is not welcome Friday at the Ground Zero ceremony honoring their loved ones.
26: My message to Mayor Mamdani is, dude, we don't want you to come.
25: Their petition asking organizers to not include Mamdani questions the mayor's respect for the victims due to concerns over his reluctance to condemn phrases such as globalize the intifada, adding he's insufficiently critical of extremist ideologies.
27: We are asking respectfully that he not show up, even though there's going to be other politicians there.
25: Critics also point to last week's 9/11 ceremony when Mamdani handed a symbolic pen to city attorney Ramzi Kassam, who previously represented a convicted Al-Qaeda member whose brother-in-law was a 9/11 hijacker.
28: Stay away, Mamdani! Stay away, Mamdani!
25: At another Manhattan event, victims' families and others gathered for the Unite Against Terror rally, organized by the End Jew Hatred Movement.
29: Came here to support the movement against Mamdani going to the World Trade Center. He's not welcome there.
25: Rudy Giuliani, New York's mayor on 9/11, agrees with the effort.
1: having lost friends there and being very close to many of the families, it offends me that he's coming.
25: Despite the controversy, Mamdani vows to attend.
3: I'm proud to be the mayor of this city. I love this city. I love this country. And what I want this week to be a focus on is on the families whose loved ones were stolen from them 25 years ago in the horrific act of terror of September 11th. And a focus also on the first responders who gave everything they could to this city and to the people who came together to try and help their fellow New Yorkers.
6: Friday's Ground Zero ceremony will also be attended by all four former living presidents. The Trump administration will be represented by Vice President J.D. Vance, while the president attends an event at the Pentagon. Lori Johnson, CBN News.
9: 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Coming back with an encouraging word for your Thursday. You're watching CBN News Watch. We'll be right back.
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14: 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Annette Figueroa is here to tell us why she says this one is for real.
15: This one is for real, and I'm so excited. 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
1: 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I thank you that I am delivered, I am being delivered, and I will be delivered. I fix my eyes on you, God, and not my mistakes or my failures. 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And of course, you can reach out and touch us on Facebook, Instagram, and X. We'll see you back here tomorrow. Goodbye and God bless.
2: 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Like, I was like shaking, crying. 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
6: Welcome to the 700 Club Canada. We're so glad that you've joined us today. And today we're going to be talking about how does God meet us in our darkest moments, Shireen.
7: And I think that that is really hard because we want a big evidence of God's presence. But you know, sometimes when we're grieving or we're sad, all we need is a friend to sit with us and not say anything.
6: Absolutely.
7: I think it's about God's presence just sitting with us.
6: I really do believe that. And I also think that God comes to us in those moments and there's just like a big hug that he gives us, isn't it?
7: There is. And we know that God loves to hug us in every situation. And we're going to hear about some of those today. Earlier this month, I sat down with Jacob and Julia Walda from Timothy Generation Ministries. Together, they're pursuing a significant calling to equip and empower young people to carry the gospel forward. And that calling has also taken them into Canada's north through the Arctic Hope Project. And today, they're sharing more about that journey, the young people that they're serving, and what they believe is possible for these communities. Please enjoy. I am so excited today to be here with Jacob and Julia Walda as we get a ministry update from them. And you have such exciting things to share with us today. Welcome.
8: Thank you.
7: Thank you.
8: Many things, so we're excited to be here.
7: What first put the Arctic Hope Ministry on your heart?
8: It was actually, I got brought into this whole thing because of

0: Bill Prankert. And so Bill's been up north for the last 50 years, and he brought me to the north. And I remember going there, being there, and I was with the people, and I said to Bill, the same thing that happened to you in 1972 happened to me. I said, I fell in love with the people. And out of that came the place of, we can only do so much. Bill and I can only go to so many communities every year and spend so much time with people. But if we raise up a bunch of disciples that they could go, then that's going to be way more impactful. We can do way more than just whatever Bill and I could do together. And so that's where Arctic Hope Project really blew up and started, was from that vision of, we need to make disciples who can go and do the work that Bill and I have been doing. Bill for 50 years and me for 4 years now.
1: It's godly multiplication.
0: Mm-hmm. That's right.
2: And, you know, as you were up there, what were you seeing among Canadian youth that really said to you, something needs to happen here?
0: Mm-hmm. Yeah, maybe.
3: Yeah. Well, when we first went into Kingai Nunavut, when we had landed, there was just a heaviness over the community because they had had so many deaths in the span of 2 years. And so we went in, and on the day we landed, there had been a suicide of one of our elders from the church. And, you know, that's terrifying and super sad. So walking through the community, we saw that, okay, there's a need for the gospel to continue to advance, to equip the believers, and to see them know, you know, the gifts of the kingdom and the freedom of the kingdom, because there needs to be a liberation from that bondage. And the only answer is Jesus.
2: Mm-hmm. It really is. And as you are ministering there, when you say that Arctic Hope is there to bring hope and a future to the young people, how do you see that unfolding? What does that mean?
0: I think it takes a couple forms, right? Like we're not just going for the youth, because it's one thing if you reach the youth and get them saved, but the elders and the pastors and the leaders of that community aren't doing good themselves, it's hard to then put them into the church, because the older ones are meant to disciple. And so it's now kind of evolved from just working with the youth and young people to now this tandem thing of, we want to raise up healthy leaders and healthy churches, and we're going to talk about that later, and also raising up these young people at the same time. So that's where it's kind of evolved into just raising up healthy church leaders and amazing young people.
2: Because the whole community needs to be ministered to.
0: Absolutely.
2: By God.
0: That's right.
2: Yeah. That's an amazing thing. You know, when you started Arctic Hope, since you've started it, what have you seen God do?
0: Yeah. I mean, one of the favorite things, what Julie was talking about, is the heaviness and the darkness that was over this community. And when you were with Pastor Martha, the pastor of this community, a couple years ago, she had said there's been such a shift that the feeling, the weight in that community felt like when she got first born again over 50 years ago. And I hadn't been there since, because Julia was one of our leaders, again, with this project to raise up other people. So I wasn't there. And I went back when we adopted Kayla, and it was night and day.
3: Yeah.
0: And so to me, that was the fruit of people who prayed. These are our Warriors of Hope who pray online and through a group that we have, but also through our teams, as they've been on the ground, boots on the ground, seeing that spiritual shift happen in this community. So that's one of several stories that we could share like that.
3: Yeah. And so the darkness has lifted. And the Lord gave me a vision a few years ago when I was walking through the community, and I felt like I was in like a coastal beach town. And it is right on, you know, the bay. So there's the ocean right there. But, and I said, why are you showing me this? Like, I don't understand what just happened. And the Holy Spirit spoke to my heart, and he said, I've given you a vision of the future of this community, life and abundance and joy, and just a delight of being there and having an identity. And so that's what we've been praying into and believing for. And we're watching that start to take shape because of faithful believers in the community that have never given up. And so we're just partnering with them. Of like, don't give up, keep going, because they've had every reason to, and they haven't. So I commend them, because they watch this program, for not giving up.
2: The joy of the Lord has been moving mighty ways.
0: Absolutely.
2: That's so exciting.
3: Yeah.
2: As we think about the project, it has grown in several different ways and branches. And what has God been building through those different branches and through those different?
0: Well, I kind of term different coined different terms for these groups. So we've got our Warriors of Hope. There are people who pray. And several years ago in the Pentecostal assemblies, this group of women prayed for a community called Pangnirtown. And during that year, because every year they have a focus, there wasn't a single suicide in this community. When they shifted projects the next year, that focus shifted. And on January 4th, there was a suicide in that community. And I recognized early that we need people to pray. So we have people praying whenever we get a request from the North, whenever we have pastors or leaders reach out, random people just say, will you pray for this? We have hundreds of people praying. So there are warriors of hope. We have our champions of hope. They're the ones that are going and they're giving their time, their energy, and they're helping church plant. They're helping raise up leaders. They're the ones that are the hands and feet in the community. Then we have our givers of hope, and they're the ones that have partnered with us, like 700 Club Canada, to help fund the project. Super expensive to get up there, but so many faithful people with that. And the last thing is we've kind of shifted into also doing a bit of humanitarian work. And so that's soup kitchens and helping feed people. And that's all now under the Article Project.
2: I just love that, all of those different branches, mm-hmm. and God is using his people in different ways to make such a big difference.
0: Yeah.
2: Well, this has been an exciting conversation, and we will return to this conversation soon. So don't go away. Join us. We'll be back.

0: I'm so excited to welcome Julia and Jacob Walda as we get an update on ministry. Thank you so much. I'm excited.
1: Yeah, thank you for having us.
0: You are working up north, and I want to know, why is it important to establish a permanent ministry up there?
1: Yeah, there's a couple of reasons. Number one is that Jesus told us to take care of the widows and the orphans in their time of need, and that whatever we do to the least of these, we do to thee. And so it's great that we've got a bunch of projects here in the South. You know, we've got food banks and all those kind of things here, but they're not as strong up north, and there's needs there. And so the needs aren't bigger. They're not more different. They're the same. People are hungry. People need clothes, and people need to be taken care of, and that's our job. So number one, I want to be obedient to Jesus. And number two is that the Inuit don't have a Bible training center. They don't have a school where they can learn. They have to come south. They have to come out of their culture, out of what they're used to come and learn. And Bill and I are both very big, and so is Julia, on we want to preserve culture. We want to make sure that they can learn in their language, at their space, and in the way that they know how. And so that's why it's important to be there, is because that's where they learn. That's where they're from. That's where their heritage is. And so we just want to help strengthen them and be a part of what they already want and what they're already doing.
0: And there are two specific projects that you're working on.
1: Yeah, so we're developing, with the vision given to us by the pastor in Kingite, Nunavut, formerly Cape Dorset, a soup kitchen that's going to be used to both serve the kids during the summers when the schools don't feed them, as well as the older men, primarily older men, is what we've been told, who don't have food and go house to house trying to find something to eat. So we get to serve in that way. And then in Nauyet, right on the Arctic Circle, where we own a building, we're converting it into half a lodging for students, and then half will be the church that we'll use as the training center to teach them.
0: That is some exciting stuff that's happening. Once it is created, what do you envision is going to extend out of that?
1: Well, I'll talk about Nauyet. You can share about Dorset. But I really believe that with the school, we're going to see, right now, it's the same problem here in the South. We're at the time where we've got a generation of senior pastors and leaders retiring, and very few. I just heard a stat the other day that for every four pastors retiring, there's one person to take over, and it's the same up north. So it's exciting to me that we have a future for these churches, and that's, I think, it should be exciting for everybody.
2: So. Yeah, and what we believe about Kingite is that it's a blueprint for the rest of the Arctic. Mm-hmm. It's the main community that we work in, where we've actually been given permission to help rebuild the church, not just in structure, but in actual organization as kind of a covering. And so we believe that what's going to happen in Kingite with those leaders and with a future pastor will help us be the blueprint for the rest of the Arctic, because there's a space needed for connection where they're now connected with other churches and other leaders. Because as you could guess, it'd be very difficult to be connected with other believers up there. And so we want to offer that foundation for the church to grow across the Arctic.
0: You're really thinking future, like do we keep this going?
1: That's right.
0: So what do you think this will look like, or what do you think will happen 10, 20, 30 years from now?
1: Well, even within 5 years, what I want to see with the Bible school is that our ministry is just a covering for it, and that we're not teaching in English, that our ministry, although I'd love to be involved and be there and I want to be a part of it, I value more that they have their own people in their own language training and teaching them. And so that's the long-term vision, is that we're just a covering for that. And same with, like, I would love to see the replication of churches across the North in different communities have a space where they can serve food, have a space where they can receive, you know, if it's coats or mitts or whatever they need, to have that to be what we're supposed to be, which is taking care of the least of these. And Jesus said, whatever you've done to them, you've done to me. So as much as it's to the least of these, we're actually at the core of it, taking care of Jesus. And that's, to me, the exciting part when I look long term, is that's what we have the opportunity to do.
2: And in the churches across the nation or in the Arctic where they may be struggling with discipleship or leadership, that they would be strong, spirit-filled, healed leaders that are able to multiply the church. And so the goal would be in 30 years from now that kids that are just being born will be, you know, raised up and equipped in healthy churches where they're not seeing the things that a lot of the community members are seeing right now because of the brokenness. Mm-hmm. So the goal is like a whole transformation of the kingdom of God across the Arctic. Mm-hmm. So it's going to look different in 30 years because the Lord will be moving.
0: And he's already started moving.
2: Amen.
0: And you are wanting Canadians across the nation to be involved in this. Why should Canadians see themselves as doing something?
1: Yeah. Well, I mean, so many Christians in the church, or I guess all Christians are in the church, but we have a vision to send our money overseas. And I think we forget that our nation has needs. And, you know, we call this our mission. Our mission is to go up north. And that's what it is. But it's the value of sowing into your own nation is good, right? It's great that we send money to Europe or to Africa or to Asia or different parts of South America. But there's just as important needs here. And you can be a part of reaching your own nation. That's the exciting thing, is that you can reach Canada by sending money and by partnering into the vision of Canadian Ministries.
0: Yeah. And we are excited about this and about what it is that you are doing. Do you have something that you would like to say to people who would like to be a part of it?
1: Yeah, I'm a firm believer that partnership is not just about giving money. It's you're joining with the anointing. You're joining with the vision here with this ministry. And, you know, over the last 52 years, we've got faithful and consistent, fruitful ministry. And so there's no better soil, I believe, to sow into this nation than through what we're doing up north and across Canada.
0: Thank you so much for joining us. And for those of you that want to get involved, please contact us at 700club.ca.
3: In the fall of 2012, Dallas District Attorney Liz Mitchell was in great shape, both physically and professionally. But her quest for perfection came at a price.
4: Inside, I had nothing. I was empty, I was unhappy, and nothing was ever good enough for me. You know, I had the love of family and friends, but I just always was lacking something, but I didn't know what that was.
3: Liz was about to find out. She was entering her second floor apartment one night when her dog rushed out to greet her. Liz lost her balance and fell through the railing, 17 feet to the pavement below.
4: I remember laying on the ground and just kind of closing my eyes and thinking, I'm so sorry. You know, it was more of like an apology to God.
3: Liz was rushed to Baylor University Medical Center. When Brian, her boyfriend, arrived with her family, the doctor told them that she had broken her neck.
5: All doctors,
6: I remember his words distinctly. He said, she'll be paralyzed from the chest down and will never walk again. And hearing those words from a doctor hits you like a load of bricks.
3: Their relationship of only 6 months was based on mutual physical attraction and having a good time. But now, with Liz in a medically induced coma, Brian had to decide if there was something more.
6: Seeing her lying in a bed, unable to move, tubes in her mouth, machines beeping in the background, a swollen face, and it just completely stripped that superficial looks that were kind of driving our relationship previously.
3: Over the next several days, Brian's focus shifted to another relationship he had long abandoned.
6: I was raised in the church, and I always had a relationship with Christ. But I would say that it wasn't a fulfilling one on my end. As soon as the accident happened, everything kind of came back, and I just did a complete 180, and it really brought about a huge change in my faith. And I said, the moment that she wakes up, we're going to go to work, and we're going to try to maximize whatever God allows her to get back, and I'm going to be her rock alongside with her.
3: When Liz came out of the coma 4 days later, she also rededicated her life to Jesus.
4: I just all of a sudden found myself in this shell, this body that I thought was so important, and it was completely useless. At that point, my mind just made a shift that I was never going to be in control of my life again, that it was in the hands of God, and whatever was to happen was going to be His will for me. And there was no sadness, there was no resentment. It was peace, a feeling of peace for the first time.
3: As Brian broke the news to Liz of her prognosis, he also made a promise.
4: He was very quick to say, you know, even if you're in a wheelchair, I still love you, and we'll have a beautiful life. From that day forward, he was by my side, always.
3: Brian and Liz prayed together every night. And what was once a superficial relationship quickly became a spiritual one.
4: It was through those conversations with God that we truly started to build that foundation together. But it was also just during that time that we fell in love, truly in love.
3: But while Brian and Liz's faith was progressing, Liz's recovery seemed to be at a standstill.
4: Every night, Brian would ask me to move my toes. And with all of my might, I would concentrate and use every ounce of energy I had to try to move my toes and still would get nothing.
3: Liz was transferred to Baylor Rehabilitation Center and met with her doctors.
4: I very point blank stated I wanted to walk out of the hospital. I was told at that time I needed to lower my expectations and that I was there because they wanted to teach me how to become independent in a wheelchair.
3: Brian decided to pray and ask God for a miracle.
6: I said, you know what? It doesn't matter. It doesn't matter what your team says because we got the ultimate healer on our side, and if it's his will, then you're gonna walk. And I just put my hands on the foot of the bed and I just said, Lord, I have nothing right now. We're completely broken and I need some guidance and I need something to make me feel like this is gonna be okay. Like, please give me something. Please give Liz something.
4: He pulled back the sheets and asked me to move my legs.
7: Show me what you just did. This is awesome.
4: I'm moving my legs.
7: I'm so proud of you, baby.
6: That was the turning point in her recovery.
3: Brian says improvement came every day.
6: The steps and the miracles that we saw unfold with our eyes are something that can't be explained by science.
3: Less than 3 months after her accident, Liz walked out of the rehab center. A few months later, Liz and Brian got married. But the miracles weren't over yet. On November 16, 2015, Dorothy Marie Mitchell was born by natural childbirth. Brian and Liz chose the name Dorothy because it means God's gift.
8: Considering where Liz started, completely paralyzed from the neck down, and then you see her in a delivery room pushing her own baby out, holding her baby, and being part of that experience, there's no way that you couldn't believe that that's a miracle.
3: Liz and Brian are grateful for all their blessings, but most of all, they treasure the fact that God's love gave them a second chance at life.
6: We could not be happier. It is such a more fulfilling life that we have today after the accident than we could have ever imagined.
4: What looks like a curse has actually become the biggest blessing in my life because I'm now the person I'm supposed to be. I am the happiest woman you'll probably ever meet. I have the love of the Lord. I have the most beautiful family and just love that I didn't ever think was possible. God's love is absolute, and it is all that matters in this world. Whatever that emptiness is in your heart that you're trying to fill with other things, those things don't matter. They're not forever. His love is what's forever, so it's never too late.
0: Liz's story really makes you think about what commitment looks like when life suddenly changes. Maybe you're walking through something difficult in your marriage right now. Maybe the person you love is facing a health challenge, or life hasn't turned out the way that you expected. In those moments, love becomes more than a feeling. It becomes a choice. There are many ways commitment can be lived out. Here are a few. Choosing to stay. When life gets difficult, we don't walk away. We stand beside each other and say, I'm here, and we'll get through this together. Choosing to care. Sometimes love looks like patience, helping with everyday things, listening, praying, and simply being there when your spouse needs you most. And most importantly, choosing to keep God at the center. As we watched their story, we saw Liz and her boyfriend realize they had grown distant from Jesus. They rededicated their lives to him and began trusting him again. God continues to lead them. Liz began to walk again, eventually leaving rehabilitation. Their journey led to marriage and a beautiful baby girl. God is so faithful. He can comfort you and help you through difficult seasons too. In Psalm 36:7, it says, "How priceless is your unfailing love, O God. People take refuge in the shadow of your wings." When Jesus is at the center, we don't have to face difficult seasons alone. If you're facing a challenge in your marriage or family today, we want to encourage you to call us at 855-759-0700. Our prayer volunteers are ready to pray with you.
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0: On tomorrow's 700 Club Canada, we mark the 25th anniversary of September 11th with a moving conversation with Major Neil Evenden from the Salvation Army. We remember those who lost their lives and the many lives changed forever by the tragic day.
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4: You know, Shireen, God meets us in the middle of our darkness, doesn't he? With his presence, with his peace.
1: He meets us with strength and with hope and with joy when we focus on him. And when we go to him, he is there to say to us, I've been with you. I will still be with you. I'm always with you.
4: And he can help us in areas that we feel very unaware of, that we can't handle ourselves. He can help us in the middle of that.
1: And you know, sometimes when we're in those dark moments, we think that God runs away from us. Mm. But God says, no, I'm with you, and we don't even have to run away or out of it because his light comes and meets us.
4: Exactly, Shireen. And I like that when you said it, because light comes into the darkness and into those places where we need him most.
1: And the light is what gives us warmth and gives us wisdom and gives us direction. God is with us, even when we can't see him. It's like when we close our eyes, it doesn't stop the light from being there. And when we open our eyes to a new day, we see the light is with us.
4: And trusting him, putting our trust in him, because he's the one who's faithful.
1: And we can do that through prayer. And prayer helps us in our darkness. So right now, we're going to read some of those requests. Marianne asks, please pray for my fiancé as he has liver cancer. And Dominic says, please pray that God would guide me to do his will for my life.
4: Father, we just thank you that, God, you are with the people that ask for prayer, God. We thank you, God, that, Lord, you would meet every need, physical, emotional, God, in the darkness, Lord, in those times. And God, we thank you, God, that you will provide all things. You will make a way and lead us. In Jesus' name, amen.
1: Our power verse for you today is from Psalm 23, verse 4. Even though I walk through the darkest valley, I will fear no evil, for you are with me, your rod and your staff, they comfort me. God is always with you. He's not afraid of the darkness. Trust him today. Thank you for joining us. God bless you.
5: To contact us, visit 700club.ca.

0: 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Stand with Israel today.
1: I believe the time has come to begin a battle of annihilation.
2: 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They divided the land of God.
3: In these 3 weeks, people felt like there is going to be a second Holocaust.
4: 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Now you want me to plan an entire war in 2 days?
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6: People were very motivated. 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
7: 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The minute the first shot is being fired, you're bent on completing your mission.
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12: Coming up on this special edition of Jerusalem Dateline, the Bible comes alive and the stones cry out at the excavation site of ancient Shiloh. 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And we catch up with the biblical archaeology enthusiast, U.S. Ambassador Mike Huckabee. Plus, Pastor Jim Scudder shares about his new book, The Spiritual War Against Israel. All this and more on this edition of Jerusalem Dateline.
13: Hello and welcome to this special edition of Jerusalem Dateline. I'm Chris Mitchell. We're here at the excavation site at Shiloh, where the Associates for Biblical Research have been uncovering biblical history since 2017. Before we hear about this season's discoveries, let's check out the latest from our Jerusalem news desk.
14: Iran's Supreme National Security Council announced plans to declare a maritime exclusion zone outside the Strait of Hormuz, targeting vessels attempting to transit without Iranian permission. The move is intended as a countermeasure to the U.S. naval blockade. Over the weekend, U.S. forces struck 3 Iranian oil tankers, permanently disabling them, in response to Iran launching a missile at a U.S. aircraft carrier. Earlier, President Trump said a lot of people are not calling the current situation a war.
15: I call it a military conflict because it's small potatoes for us. It's not a big thing.
14: Republican Representative Mike Lawler disagrees the war is small potatoes.
16: Anytime you are at war or in a military escalation, it is certainly not small potatoes. It is serious. I think we all recognize that. Ensuring Iran does not possess a nuclear weapon, stopping them from continuing to finance terrorism, Hamas, Hezbollah, the Houthis, and other terror proxies, stopping them from mass-producing ballistic missiles, drones, which are being used by Russia against Ukraine, is critical.
14: U.S. Secretary of Energy Chris Wright says a U.S.-Iranian nuclear deal may not happen with the current leadership in Iran. There may not be a nuclear agreement. It may be simply destroying their capabilities to do it, Wright told ABC News this week. Fighting between Saudi Arabia and Houthi rebels in Yemen flared up. Houthi attacks on several oil facilities and other targets started fires and wounded more than 70 people. The escalation threatens shipping through a crucial strait for the Arabian Peninsula. In Israel, Defense Minister Israel Katz and Prime Minister Benjamin Netanyahu instructed the IDF to prepare for all-out war against the Palestinian Authority's security mechanisms and terror infrastructure in Judea and Samaria following a stabbing attack there. Also over the weekend, Israeli security forces held large-scale drills to test Israel's readiness to combat surprise attacks across multiple fronts as the third anniversary of the October 7th attacks approaches. Julie Stahl, CBN News, Jerusalem.
13: This excavation site, about 20 miles north of Jerusalem, is where archaeologist Dr. Scott Stripling and his team discovered the location of the ancient tabernacle described in the book of Judges. It's a portal into biblical history, which we first heard about a few years ago.
12: You're looking at the heart of biblical Israel, along the route known as the Way of the Patriarchs.
13: This is ancient Shiloh, the place where the Bible says Joshua divided the promised land between the 12 tribes and where the tabernacle of the Lord stood for more than 300 years.
5: Welcome to ancient Shiloh. This is the first capital of ancient Israel, and it's a sacred spot because the Mishkan was here, the tabernacle where people came to connect with God.
12: Scott Stripling directs the excavation here, and along with dozens of volunteers, they're digging into history.
5: We're dealing with real people, real places, real events. This is not mythology. The coins that we excavated today, we're talking about coins of Herod the Great, Pontius Pilate, Festus, Felix, Agrippa the First, Agrippa the Second. The Bible talks about these people. We've got the image right there.
12: That image includes a fortified wall built by the Canaanites. They're finding a treasure trove of artifacts, including coins and 2,000 pieces of pottery a day.
5: Now, this one was from yesterday. It's been washed already. So you see the same form right out of the ground in yesterday. And these are those handles from the stone vessels. Remember Jesus' first miracle at Cana? They were stone jars full of water. That's that ritual purity culture of the first century.
12: An archaeologist looks at these shards as a fine timepiece.
5: Just like your great-grandmother's pottery is different from your pottery that you're using today. And once we learn the pottery, then we can use it as our primary means of dating.
12: Stripling says literally digging into the Bible can change your life.
5: You can read the Bible, you can walk the Bible, but the ultimate is to dig the Bible. You know, when we actually get into the soil, like these students from Lee University, they're literally, it's under their fingernails and in their nose and their mouth and their ears, and they're exposing this ancient culture. It becomes one with you. And sort of like we came out of the soil, and as we dig into this soil, we connect with God and with each other, I think, in a very important way.
17: I love getting my hands dirty. I love digging in the dirt. It's my favorite thing.
12: People from all ages man the dig, with the main drivers being students like Abigail.
17: It's tiring and exhausting, but it's really rewarding. It's exciting to find ancient things, things that have been laying in the dirt just waiting for us for thousands of years.
12: She says the Bible comes alive in the dirt.
17: I read the Bible totally differently than I did before I came here. And when I read the Bible, I know the places, I know what's going on. I understand it more deeply, especially where previous archaeologists have claimed that the archaeology disproves the Bible. But when we dig here, we find that everything matches. You read it in the Bible, you dig in the dirt, and there it is.
5: Archaeology doesn't set out to prove or disprove the Bible. What we want to do is to illuminate the biblical text, the background of the text. So to set it in a real-world culture, to what we call verisimilitude. So we get an ancient literary description. Now we have a material culture that matches that. Chris, you're sitting where Samuel and Eli and Hannah and these people that we have read about, they came just like us, needing answers, needing to connect with God, needing forgiveness.
12: He says they dig into the past and find lessons for the present.
5: One of the faith lessons for us is that God is the potter and we're the clay. And even if our lives are broken like these vessels are, God told Jeremiah, after he told him to go to Shiloh and see what he had done, he told him to go to the potter's house and look at a flawed vessel and see how the potter puts it back on the wheel and works out the imperfections. So my faith lesson is this, that yes, we're imperfect, but if we'll allow God, he wants to put us on his potter's wheel and he wants to make us a vessel of honor.
12: Stripling often cites Psalm 102 that says, O Zion, your servants take delight in its stones and favor its dust.
5: For me, this is sacred soil. This is where the Mishkan was, which answers that most basic of all human questions, how do I connect with God? And I think everyone watching today, that's their most basic question. I know I'm messed up, and I know that God is holy. How do I bridge that gap when I sin against other people, when I sin against God? And ultimately, Chris, if the Bible is true, then the God of the Bible has a moral claim on our lives. And as we establish the veracity of the biblical text, I hope that everyone watching will just think about that, that God loves us and he has a moral claim on our lives.
12: Chris Mitchell, CBN News, Shiloh, Biblical Samaria.
13: Coming up, Excavation Director Dr. Scott Stripling shares the latest about this year's discoveries.
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13: Well, I'm here with Dr. Scott Stripling. You've been here 8 years now here at this site. And tell us, what's new?
5: Chris, it's been an amazing excavation season in the midst of all the conflicts going on here. We come and dig, and my philosophy has always been, if I'm going to wait until there's peace in the Middle East to excavate, we're not going to get much work done.
13: Till Jesus comes.
5: That's right. So, but we're going to do what God's called us to do, and that's to excavate. Mm-hmm.
13: So this gate would have been the place where Eli...
5: There you go.
13: He would have fallen.
5: So, exactly.
13: Yeah.
5: And the only human bone that we have found here at Shiloh, no human bone anywhere, because humans are buried outside the city. So when you find human bone inside, that means trauma, murder, trauma. Something has happened, and the only place we have found it is right here in the gate. Now, make sense of that. We have the Bible telling us of Eli's death, and now we have human skeletal remains in the gate.
13: Would you say that could be Eli?
5: I'm just saying we have an ancient text that says that there was a death in the gates, and we have bone there.
13: Yeah.
5: Well, let's see the inner gate.
13: Sure.
5: So imagine now we have a wall coming across here, and then it turns here. And do you see the entrance there?
13: Yeah, sure, right there.
5: All right, so that's the inner gate area. And inside that is that recessed chamber right there. That's where we think Eli would have been in the Canaanite period, because this was already here. The Israelites inherited this. And notice that when they arrive at Shiloh, Joshua erects the tabernacle at Shiloh, Joshua 18:1. There's no battle here. There's no war. They join in with the Israelites, just like at Shechem. All Israel joined in together, alien and citizen alike. And so apparently they have embraced monotheism or Yahwehism, probably back to the patriarchal period. And Shiloh is part of the Shechem city-state in the late Bronze Age. And so when they come here, these people welcome them. They don't fight them, they welcome them. So this is a Canaanite infrastructure that the Israelites inherit. When you are talking about inheriting infrastructure, that's generational wealth. Like, you're going to live in houses you didn't build. You're going to occupy cities you did not construct. This is a classic example of that. Someone else did all the hard work and paid for it, and now you're going to inherit. That's a pretty cool promise.
13: Very nice. Very nice.
5: So, you want to go up and see where he's at?
13: Sure.
5: All right. This is an area, Chris, where the ruler of the city, or in the biblical period, perhaps Eli, would have been, and you can see the destruction level from an earlier time period that's there, and we excavated that. But imagine, why don't you come sit right here? It's a comfortable rock. and so just imagine, you're sitting here, you can see the road. And what does the Bible say? Eli is sitting in the gate.
13: That's right.
5: Watching the road.
13: Yeah.
5: The ancient patriarch's highway. And he sees the runner coming. And of course, he gets this news, and it's devastating. Devastating. The Ark of the Covenant has been captured. Your sons have been killed. Your daughter-in-law's in labor. And, you know, and then the Philistines are approaching. Psalm 78, you know, implies that the Philistines destroyed Shiloh. And then... of course, he's elderly and, you know, a little heavy, the Bible says, and he falls over and
13: breaks
5: and dies.
13: Yeah.
5: Breaks his neck and dies. And wow,
0: Wow. Catastrophic, watershed moment in ancient Israel. Mm. I mean, this era has just ended. You know, over three centuries, the tabernacle has been here. You came here to connect with God. And now you're on the run. You know, Samuel leaves. The tabernacle ends up at Gibeon. The Ark of the Covenant goes among the Philistines for 7 months, ultimately to the house of Obed-Edom, and David then brings it to Jerusalem. But it's never going to be the same again after that day.
13: Mm.
0: Mm-hmm. Just think the thoughts that must have been going through Eli's mind about the faithfulness of God, about his life and legacy, and the angst that maybe he was feeling. His daughter-in-law's in labor, his sons are at battle, the ark is there, and then sort of that tragic ending. But always in the midst of that, God's giving promise, and that promise was Samuel. And when Samuel leaves here, he takes the word. What Eli had invested in Samuel was really what mattered, because then Samuel then engenders that in the next generation, and then God's redemptive plan goes forward.
13: Yeah. Still ahead, a conversation with Ambassador Mike Huckabee.
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12: The Shiloh excavation site sits in the middle of the Benjamin region, Israel's biblical heartland. Ambassador Mike Huckabee came through during our visit in a show of support for the dig and Israel's presence in Judea and Samaria.
13: Ambassador Huckabee, great to be with you. You just had a tour of Shiloh from the head archaeologist. What are your thoughts?
25: Well, it's an amazing place, and I've loved Shiloh. It's one of my favorite places in all of Israel. But it became even more so today, because understanding the archaeology that has been just discovered here, it is mind-boggling to think that it survived all these thousands of years, and most importantly, that everything they keep digging around and finding validates the Word of God.
13: Mm-hmm. What does Shiloh mean today in the world that we have today, where so many accusations coming against Israel?
25: Well, it reminds us that there is a biblical record that is historical, that it is not just some mythical story, that it was rooted in actual history in the very stones upon which we walk today. Mm-hmm. So as it is said by Jesus, if the prophets quit speaking, the stones will cry out. So there's a loud voice coming out of Shiloh. A lot of stones are speaking and declaring and affirming that the scripture is true, that things really happened here. This is where, at Shiloh, where God met man at the tabernacle. And for 369 years, it was here where that tabernacle represented the coming together of heaven and earth.
13: Mm, sort of the biblical story coming alive.
25: Absolutely.
13: Yeah. You have such a history here, an arc that goes 53 years.
25: Yeah.
13: What have you seen in those 53 years?
25: The transformation of the land is in itself biblical and miraculous. When I came here first time, summer of 1973, pretty barren territory. It was almost third world. You come back now, and this land is lush with fruits and vegetables and vineyards and forest and farms that are producing world-class, really produce that the world enjoys, some of the best there is on earth. And you look at that, and you realize that you can honestly say that you have seen the prophecies of the dry bones coming to life and the desert blooming. When you hear that as a phrase, it's one thing. When you see it with your eyes and you see that the desert that you once saw 53 years ago is now blooming and blossoming, it's just a great reminder that every word that God says will be proven true. Mm.
13: And are the promises that God made to Abram almost 4,000 years ago still valid today?
25: Absolutely still valid. God never breaks a promise. You know, there's a really unfortunate heresy that is beginning to catch some wind in the United States and really across the world. The idea that God is finished with the Jewish people, that he's decided he's breaking that covenant, he's going to get a new one with Christians. It's a very arrogant, foolish, and non-biblical thing to say, because God can't break his covenant. We can break ours. He can't break his. Mm-hmm. He's immutable. It's impossible for God to break a promise. And if he could, which he can't, but if he could, and he broke a promise to the Jewish people that he made to them, what on earth would make me think that he wouldn't break his promise to me? So it is inherent as a Christian believer for me to also believe that every promise he made to the Jewish people, he made, he kept, and he forever will.
13: You're an ambassador, but a former pastor. What would you say to pastors about here in Shiloh?
25: I would say, if you haven't been to Israel, a trip here is worth a full year in seminary. And I say that not just as a slogan, but one can sit in the classroom for years and not gain a perspective that is as valuable as and as insightful as coming and walking the land for yourself and getting perspective and frame of reference that will transform not only your pulpit ministry, but your own personal devotional life.
13: Yeah. Minute left, Pastor. Final thoughts.
25: Well, I'm so grateful that God let me come here when I was just out of high school in 1973. And through the years, coming and seeing the modern transformation of Israel, but also watching it be connected again and again to the ancient Israel, to validate that what the Scripture said and what God promised is true. I can't tell you how exciting it is to come to a place like Shiloh now, this place where archaeology is helping to bring alive the biblical story, and to be able to stand on this ground and say, everything that I was taught as a little kid in Sunday school, everything that I heard from pulpits when I was growing up, everything that I've read in the Scripture, I come here, and rather than saying, well, it wasn't quite like that, it's more like it really happened.
13: Yeah, great story. Thank you, Ambassador.
25: Thank you, Chris. Good to see you.
13: Good to see you. When we come back, talking with the host of In Grace Israel, Jim Scudder.
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12: During our Shiloh visit, we met up with another friend of Israel, Jim Scudder Jr., whose program, In Grace Israel, explores the ancient and the modern in the Holy Land.
13: Jim Scudder, great to be with you with TBN's In Grace. You've come here to Shiloh many times. What does it mean for you to be here?
7: Yeah, this is the sixth year we're covering the dig. We always come in the last day. I want to know, like, what did they find? And I know on the last day, you know, they'll have found everything. I love standing in a spot where right there, the high priest, Eli, he was here, and actually he died.
13: Yeah, right he did, here. Yeah.
7: And then you just think of the stories, the biblical history here, 400 years, the capital of Israel. This spot is a kind of, to the world at least, a disputed area. But Israel has such deep and enduring history where the patriarchs walked on the road just below this hill, Abraham, Isaac, and Jacob. And you go through all of the history and all of the stories. Israel has just such a firm grip on the archaeology and in the dirt here in Israel. Yeah.
13: Why is that so important today?
7: Well, today we have a spiritual war against Israel. It is an onslaught of public opinion against Israel, even from some pretty conservative voices that I once respected. They're really trashing Israel. Anyone that trashes Israel, I believe, is also disparaging the Jewish people, because Israel is the land of the Jews. And not to say that you can't criticize Israel ever for anything. No, we love America, even if the president in charge isn't, you know, have the same policies we would have. But we still love America. We still support America. Same with Israel. We're not saying you have to agree with every policy and every, you know, prime minister, but you still have to, I believe, a Christian has to support the concept of Israel and the nation of Israel and the people of Israel.
13: And you've written a book about this. Tell us about the book.
7: Yeah, so it just came out. It's called The Spiritual War Against Israel, and we are trying to define biblical Zionism and then also what's Israel's place in the end times and prophecy. And so I have a co-author who's a historian, Dr. Phil Stringer. He really brings in important details about anti-Semitism and the history of it, like the Khazar myth. You know, this idea that the Jews here really aren't even Jews. They're converted, you know, Turks or whatever. So he covers all of that. He talks about British Israelism and other things that are starting to rise again. And then I cover the biblical perspective of what should a Christian, as a Bible believer, what should we think about Israel, and how does that impact us in our lives? And even in America, small town America, we're going to have opportunities to support the Jewish people and support Israel. And the whole last chapter is my journey in the last 3 years doing that.
13: And right now, do you think the church itself is sort of in the battlefield? They're making choices.
7: 100%. And there are pastors that need to step up and start, you know, studying this better, understanding it better, realizing that Israel has not been replaced by the church. That's a that's an error in doctrine. It's called several different things. But the bottom line is, if you don't believe there's a future for the nation of Israel, ethnic Israel, then I believe you're not accurately portraying the Bible. Yeah. So pastors need to get right on that and preach it.
13: And there's been miracles that have happened here, too. Tell us about that.
7: Yeah, so we had one of my cameramen here. He brought his wife, or I had them come and help on one of our filming sessions. They hadn't had children. I never asked about it, but they wanted a child. They came here when we were filming. They went off in a side to pray for a child. I didn't know it

0: place, but I would not rather be anywhere but here right now and be here with you, because you, Chris, are telling the accurate story of Israel. People in America, people around the world are so thankful, and you're so gracious and you're so real. I just want to say thank you for all that you do.
1: Well, that's very kind. And how can people follow you and TBN and In Grace?
0: Yeah, so they can go to our website, ingrace.tv. Mm-hmm. And if they're interested in the book, it's on Amazon, it's on Kindle, and it's also on our website.
1: We look forward to it. Thank you. It's a good contribution right now.
0: Yeah.
1: Jim, great to be
0: with you.
1: Appreciate
0: it. Thank you, Chris.
1: Thanks for joining us for this special edition of Jerusalem Dateline. If you'd like to know more about this amazing excavation, go to digshiloh.org. Maybe you can join this project or others like it. I'm Chris Mitchell. We'll see you next time on Jerusalem Dateline.
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3: 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After they've served in the army, they look forward to a government which gives to bigotry no sanction, to persecution no assistance.
4: Washington's words are powerful because they express an idea of a world that's different from the one everybody grew up in.
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12: Well, welcome to the 700 Club. Israel and the UK are in a showdown. The UK Foreign Secretary declared that Israeli occupation of Judea and Samaria is illegal. He admits the British government invoked the move to pave the way for a Palestinian state.
13: Israel is pushing back against what it calls a distortion of international law. Chris Mitchell reports from Jerusalem.
14: On Wednesday, UK Foreign Secretary Ed Miliband defended Britain's decision to target Jewish settlements as part of its push for a two-state solution.
15: We announced what we did yesterday because we believe that the only way forward for security for the Israeli people and the Palestinian people is a two-state solution.
14: On Tuesday, Miliband declared for the first time that Britain considers Israel's occupation of Judea and Samaria unlawful.
16: Today I announce that the official view of the British government is that the occupation is unlawful. Because of Israel's entrenchment of its control, its intention to extend permanent sovereignty, and its expansionist agenda via illegal settlements.
14: But international lawyer Natasha Hausdorff maintains that Judea and Samaria are legally occupied territory under a principle of international law called uti possidetis iuris, or as you possess under the law.
17: And it says that the new state inherits the pre-existing administrative lines of whatever unit preceded it. In Israel's case, the unit that preceded it was the British Mandate for Palestine.
14: Hausdorff argues that under this principle,

0: When Israel declared its independence in 1948, it inherited the boundaries of the British Mandate, including Judea and Samaria.
1: So the moment that they declare independence, as a default rule. So anywhere there is no agreement to the contrary on borders or territory, uti possidetis iuris tells us what the borders of that new state are.
0: Some argue this law does not apply to Israel because of its unique circumstances, but it has been used around the world since the 19th century to establish borders for new countries.
1: It puts the lie to so many of these falsehoods that are propagated about Israel using international legal terminology, occupation being a very prominent factor. It also goes to show that illegal settlements is a false claim also. It is a false claim that is being used to justify this idea that Jews shouldn't live in Judea and Samaria, or that parts of this territory ought to be ethnically cleansed of Jews.
0: The UK says the Palestinian Authority played a key role in its decision.
2: We talked to the representatives of the Palestinian people, the Palestinian Prime Minister, the representative here, and they both said to us with a very clear voice, You need to act from our point of view.
0: Itamar Marcus of Palestinian Media Watch warns Palestinian leadership rhetoric doesn't always match the Western vision of two states living side by side.
3: Well, let me tell you, they can't have self-determination because they define their self as Palestine from the river to the sea. There is no room in the Palestinian long-term ideology for an Israel.
0: Meanwhile, Israel is giving Britain 30 days to close its consulate in Jerusalem. Chris Mitchell, CBN News, Jerusalem.
4: Well, the sort of the incredible ironies here. Here in the UK, it had absolute authority under the League of Nations and the Palestinian mandate. They had the mandate to create a Jewish state and to create a Palestinian state. They failed in that. And the reason they failed in it is the Palestinians refused to accept it and refused to accept a Jewish state. The UN in 1948, as Israel declared independence, recognized Israel at that point in time. And then from 1948 until 1967, there was an ethnic cleansing on the West Bank. It was illegal in Transjordan under Jordanian law to be Jewish and live there. You couldn't be Jewish and live in the Jewish quarter of the old city. So that is what would happen in any kind of Arab control over that territory. There would be an ethnic cleansing. And that is the stated goal of the PLO, the stated goal of Hamas, stated goal of Hezbollah. They don't want a Jewish state at all. They want to take 6 million Jews and drive them to the sea. That has been the stated goal for decades. And when will the international community wake up to it? All of this is just appeasement. It is rewarding terror. It makes absolutely no sense. So under that British mandate, if that territory now falls to Israel, which it did back in 1967, any attempt to return to the borders prior to 67 from an Israeli standpoint are absolutely unacceptable. The rocket attacks that they've experienced now in Gaza, since Gaza was given to the Palestinians and Hamas was able to gain control, all the rocket attacks that have occurred in the Gaza envelope in southern Israel would now be directed at Tel Aviv and Ben Gurion Airport, and it would absolutely destroy Israel. This cannot happen, and I wish the international community would wake up to it and wake up to the reality on the ground and the ideology on the side of the Palestinians. When they say from the river to the sea, what they're saying is there is no room for Israel. In other news, controversy is mounting over New York Mayor Zoran Mondami's plan. He wants to attend the 9/11 memorial service tomorrow. John Jessup has that story and more from our CBN News Bureau in Washington. John?
5: Thanks, Gordon. As America remembers the 25th anniversary since the September 11th terror attacks, there is an effort to keep New York's first Muslim mayor away from Friday ceremonies. As CBN's Lori Johnson explains, the petition has close to 110,000 signatures.
6: A At New York City Hall, relatives of 9/11 victims held pictures of family members lost at the World Trade Center that day. Their message, the mayor is not welcome Friday at the Ground Zero ceremony honoring their loved ones.
7: My message to Mayor Mondani is, dude, we don't want you to come.
6: Their petition asking organizers to not include Mamdani questions the mayor's respect for the victims due to concerns over his reluctance to condemn phrases such as globalize the intifada, adding he's insufficiently critical of extremist ideologies.
8: We are asking respectfully that he not show up, even though there's going to be other politicians there.
6: Critics also point to last week's 9/11 ceremony when Mamdani handed a symbolic pen to city attorney Ramzi Kassam, who previously represented a convicted al-Qaeda member whose brother-in-law was a 9/11 hijacker.
9: Stay away, Mamdani! Stay away, Mamdani!
6: At another Manhattan event, victims' families and others gathered for the Unite Against Terror rally, organized by the End Jew Hatred Movement.
10: Came here to support the movement against Mamdani going to the World Trade Center. He's not welcome there.
6: Rudy Giuliani, New York's mayor on 9/11, agrees with the effort.
11: Having lost friends there and being very close to many of the families, it offends me that he's coming.
6: Despite the controversy, Mamdani vows to attend.
12: I'm proud to be the mayor of this city. I love this city. I love this country. And what I want this week to be a focus on is on the families whose loved ones were stolen from them 25 years ago in the horrific act of terror of September 11th. And a focus also on the first responders who gave everything they could to this city and to the people who came together to try and help their fellow New Yorkers.
13: Friday's Ground Zero ceremony will also be attended by all four former living presidents. The Trump administration will be represented by Vice President J.D. Vance, while the president attends an event at the Pentagon. Lori Johnson, CBN News.
5: All right, thank you, Lori. Now to a story that went viral a few days ago about an airline passenger who became so unhinged that he had to be duct taped to a seat. The fellow passenger he attacked was author Jonathan Cahn, traveling to promote his new book, and after he had just appeared on the 700 Club. Rabbi Cahn spoke to CBN's Billy Hallowell about his experience with the man. He said much of their time together was pleasant, but everything changed when he began discussing the reality of God.
14: At that moment, it's a switch. I mean, at that moment, I've never seen anything like this. Switch. His face changes, his voice changes. He speaks to me like he's whispering a secret to me. And I'm leaning and said, what is it? I'm not going to say, he said, I'm just going to start it. He says, bull blank. Okay. I said, what? He said, bull blank. I said, what? I said, are you saying I made it up? He says, it's all bull. And he says, I'm not going to go blank yourself. I'm like, I've never seen a switch like that in my life.
15: And you're surprised because you're like, for 2 hours, we've been laughing and sharing stories. Yes. And now there's a switch. Did you immediately recognize the switch as spiritual in your perspective?
14: It's like a movie. It's like someone gets taken over. It was like someone getting taken over. I mean, it was just that dramatic. You just said the most friendly 2 hours. And then as I'm sharing about God's reality and power, boom, like that. And then he starts cursing Jesus. Cursing God, blaspheming. You know, they said he was talking about Jesus. No, he was blaspheming. And so he's going on and on, cursing me. I'm now going to my computer. And he's being loud, and now he's being disruptive. And so
15: people are looking now.
14: People are all around are disturbed by what's happening, yes. Yes, and he stands up and talks to the people in front of him. Do you believe in Jesus? Do you believe in Jesus? And then cursing God, cursing Jesus. It was like blasphemy, and he's also saying vulgar things, and you know, and everything. And that's what the articles focused on. But that was like a side part. So he's doing all that, and then at one, and then suddenly he's friendly again. Okay, friendly again. And he's friendly, and at one point. You know, now here's the other thing, Billy. I already had strange things happen that week, and when I was heading out to CBN all of a sudden there's this black bar across my computer screen, which I do all my work, which I write, you know, which all these things come out. Well, I do everything on my computer. And so it was very hard, but I tried to work around it. It was, you know, for the whole trip, I was very paralyzed. He goes, says, "What's that?" And then he taps the screen and the black spreads across my screen. He taps it, it spreads across. Okay. And then I'm trying to like, just, okay, Lord, you know, I'm typing. And then before I knew it, he puts his hands around my neck.
5: Wow. Well, you can see the whole interview on our CBN News YouTube channel. Gordon?
4: Well, I hope you pay attention to this story, because how the media portrayed it is that he was some kind of deranged Christian that went off on this flight. They tried to make it a political issue and get the real story. This is someone who absolutely went into a derangement just because somebody next to him was a Christian. And that is absolutely disturbing. The fact that he had to be duct taped to a chair on an airline just tells you how out of control he got. It's incredible. And it's also incredible at the launch of this new book. It's amazing to me that when you start talking about demonic influence in our culture today and how demonic signs, going back to the book of Revelation and going back to the seat of Satan that was part of Pergamon in Turkey, and then how all of that altar was moved to Berlin, the tracing of it that Jonathan Cahn has done, and you see the influence of it in the Third Reich. You see the influence of on Hitler, and you just go, wow, there is an invisible world. We do battle against spiritual forces. I'm going to be having a further interview with Jonathan Cahn on his book. It's coming up on 700 Club Israel. It will be released on Saturday. But get a copy of it. Get informed. And also, let's pray for this man, that he would be absolutely delivered from this demonic influence in his life. We don't war against flesh and blood. We war against principalities and powers, these ideas that seem to be infiltrating everywhere in our culture. That is where our warfare is. It's not against the individual. Let's pray for his salvation, and let's pray for his deliverance. Terry?
16: Well, coming up later, award-winning country music singer Granger Smith. Hear why he walked away from 25 years in the music business to become a preacher. Granger talks about the toxic beliefs that kept him from truly knowing Jesus. He's joining us live. That's ahead on today's 700 Club. And then also ahead, a shock to the Swedish media. Young people named Jesus Influencer of the Year. CBN News goes behind this surprising move of God in one of the most secular nations on earth. And that's next.
17: Friend, do you remember when it felt good to withdraw your cash from the bank to expand a business, go on vacation, or buy a new car? Well, today, withdrawing your own cash has become a very risky business, according to The Secret War, a shocking new research report. I just read it. And folks, I was amazed to learn why banks are now required to spy on us for the government and then report any suspicious or unusual behavior. I suggest you get The Secret War free. Just call the number on the screen, no charge, from the folks at Swiss America, and get this. Did you know simply spending cash today may be enough to have you branded as a potential criminal? That's right. The new war on cash is really a war against all freedom-loving Americans. The Secret War is yours free, so call the number on the screen and you can tell them Pat Boone gave you the number.
18: Boys and girls all over the world are being abused and tortured.
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4: Sweden has long been seen as one of the most secular nations on earth. Now a radical change is underway. Young people are turning to God through social media. As Dale Hurd reports from Stockholm, this revival is being led by young men.
23: There was a time in Sweden when you might never see such a thing. Young men on fire for the gospel. This Scandinavian country is experiencing something it hasn't had since the Jesus movement in the 1970s. A deep hunger for God among its youth. Religious belief here has been in continuous decline since World War II. By 2000, as few as 5% of Swedes attended church. A 2011 survey found that most members in the Church of Sweden did not believe in Jesus. Faith in God was seen as a sign of ignorance. Then came a radical and surprising shift. In this nation with a well-earned reputation as one of the most secular on earth, something is changing. Young people are turning to God. It would arrive with a shock when Swedish youth named Jesus Influencer of the Year for 2025.
24: There is such a longing for Jesus within the young generation. People are hungry for the word of God and they want the truth.
23: Philip Falk Azevedo and some friends began Sweden's Jesus Conference after they experienced a vision during prayer.
24: Well, a lot of young people gathered for Jesus. So we said, okay, God, this sounds amazing, but we don't know how to do this. We need your help.
23: By the third year, attendance was over 3,000. Program host and pastor Josef Barkenboom gives a lot of credit to social media for Sweden's awakening, allowing people to share the gospel free from the control of Sweden's secular media culture.
2: And because of social media, they can't filter it anymore. People that have come to faith has actually come through social media. I was part of starting a social media project here in Sweden called Why Christian. And we've seen people from all over Sweden come to faith through social media.
25: The faith among the young people are growing. And we can see it statistically in the Lutheran church. When they open the confirmation classes, they are fully registered within 24 hours.
23: Marco Stromberg began a business school to raise up Christian entrepreneurs and the calling to develop Christian leaders. He says the secular Sweden created by the older generation has left Gen Z feeling empty.
25: We have this moral, as they see, emancipation, that there's no rules, you can do whatever you want. And when you can do whatever you want, all of a sudden they become lost. So a lot of them are actually seeking for traditional values, the family, the church, community, especially the men.
23: That includes Oscar Jakobsen, who told us he used drugs to medicate the loneliness and lack of meaning he felt before accepting Christ.
26: Young people, the most of them you will find out at the clubs, and they get very drunk because they try to escape reality because I don't think they see much of a meaning with life. When they're sober.
23: After he was saved, Oscar invited his friend Zeke to church, who told us he only came to talk Oscar out of becoming a Christian. Suddenly, Zeke found himself surrounded by church members praying over him, and he saw a vision of Jesus.
26: So I began to see like a figure here, and there it was again. And when I opened my eyes the other time and understood what I saw and what I felt, I just began to cry because I understood it was real.
23: Swedish Christians have been praying for a revival for years. Lars Einarsson is a Bible teacher living in Israel.
0: And we're praying day and night, 24/7, for this awakening to come.
23: A national survey confirms that belief in God is rising. The number of young people attending church has doubled in 4 years to 34%. Einarsson is believing that Sweden will return to its Christian heritage.
0: We talk about the countries or the nations in the north with the cross in their flags, that they have a special calling to experience the power of the cross in their lives and to then go with that message over all of Europe.
24: There has been a prayer movement. People have prayed Amos 8:11 every morning at 8:11. They pray. It says that God will send a famine in the land, not a hunger for bread or a thirst for water, but a famine of hearing the word of God.
23: And those prayers are being answered. Some in Sweden's older generation don't like what's happening. However, among Swedish young people, it is now cool to be a Christian.
25: Now you have parents, even grandparents, who are secular. So if you want to be a punk, you want to be punk, you want to rebel, you become a believer. You have a Bible under your arm. That's the most punk thing you can do in Sweden today.
23: Dale Hurd, CBN News, reporting from Sweden.
4: You look at the history of Christianity in the world and the conversion of Sweden, Norway, and Finland, all of these countries. Absolutely incredible, the move of God. And here, yes again. There's a reason there's a cross in all their flags, and there's a reason they acknowledge God at their founding. It's because that was the change. And instead of being Viking raiders, they became very dedicated Christians. It's wonderful to see it happening once again. And it's also wonderful to see it's being led by young men. That is incredible. May that famine no longer be there in the land. May the knowledge of God cover Norway, cover Sweden, cover Finland, cover all of those nations as the waters cover the sea. Terry?
16: Well, still ahead, cancer on his tonsils and a tumor in the back of his throat. The cure left this man in grueling pain. Stay tuned to see his supernatural healing. That's later on today's show. And then, up next, for most of his life, he called himself a Christian, until a devastating tragedy revealed he did not know God at all. Country music's Granger Smith talks about the toxic beliefs that poisoned his relationship with Jesus after this.
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16: Granger Smith was raised in a loving Christian home, and he considered himself a Christian until he realized he was anything but.
8: After a 24-year career as an award-winning country music artist, Granger Smith stepped away from the spotlight to answer a clear calling into ministry. His memoir, Like a River, became a New York Times bestseller, offering a powerful testimony following the loss of his son, River. In his latest book, Poison in the Well, Smith examines the false beliefs that can keep people from truly knowing God.
16: Please welcome back to the 700 Club, Granger Smith. It's wonderful to have you here.
9: It's so nice to be here with you.
16: And love your new book, Poison in the Well. We're going to talk about that in a minute. But you talk in the book about the fact that your lifestyle, as you knew it before, you would qualify as someone Christian in name only.
9: Talk about that. That's right. Nominal is where that phrase nominal means in name only. Yes. No one wants to be in name only in anything
16: in
9: that
16: anything.
9: They do.
16: Yes.
9: You know,
16: yeah.
9: but it's a real problem, almost the opposite of the Sweden problem.
16: Yeah.
9: As we're so comfortable here that Christianity could help us. It could,
16: yes.
9: It could help our friendships. It could help, it could help our job status. And so we claim it.
16: Yeah.
9: Almost as if we're just born into it. It's all we've ever known.
16: Yeah.
9: Jesus says something different in John 3, that no one is born a Christian. You must be
16: born again. And talks about that oil we need to keep in our lamps before he returns, which should be sobering to all of us.
9: It should be, yeah.
16: You and your wife, Amber, who's just so lovely, experienced the loss of a son, your son, River, and it was really a wake-up call for you. Mm. How did God use such a tragic situation, Granger, to speak to your heart?
9: Sure. I mean, throughout Scripture, we see tragedy.
16: Yeah.
9: We see the suffering like a fire that heats the crucible, that molds the metal.
16: Yeah.
9: We don't want it to be that way as humans, but we look in hindsight and we say, the Lord used this. He burned hot enough to reveal what was beneath the faith.
16: Yeah.
9: And for me, I realized there was no faith.
16: Yeah.
9: Talk
16: a little bit about what it was like for you to begin to realize you didn't have it and then to seek it.
9: I think the first realization of that was I reached a point in the wake of the loss of my son, I have no hope.
16: Yeah.
9: No hope. So much so that I wanted to end my life.
16: Wow.
9: Now, that doesn't sound like a Christian. Christians are ones that grieve with hope.
16: Yes.
9: We grieve differently than the world. We always have a foundation of Christ and what he has done on the cross to reconcile sinners to God. We have that always. But when I recognized I was in a place when I had no hope, that began a journey for me. I mean, it got so bad that I was in a suicidal moment one evening, mm-hmm. and cried out to the Lord to save me and felt just enough rest in that moment. But it was beyond that I just thought, why didn't I have hope? Who is Jesus really?
16: What was missing?
9: If he claims that we should have hope, then have I not had him?
16: Yeah.
9: that began a new journey for me.
16: Yeah. You talk about 11 toxic beliefs in your book that keep us from the realization that Jesus is alive and well and wanting to infuse us with hope and everything else we need to live here successfully. Talk about that.
9: Yeah, so after the Lord did save me, there was that moment, the suicidal night, 3 months later on this journey of wanting to know what happened, who is Jesus really? And the Lord saved me. Mm-hmm. And upon this realization, when I saw the fruitlessness of my old life, and I suddenly, the Lord rearranged my desires. I craved new things. Yeah. I craved new people to be around. I wanted to keep His word, not because I was earning anything, but as an overflow of my gratitude for what He had done.
16: And you walked away from many years of really people's adulation, people's enjoyment of your music, people seeing you as this professional and very successful musician. What happened there?
9: Yeah. So in the wake of all these things, I started looking back on my own life and just thinking, what would have been some signs that I wasn't doing or was doing that would have said, that this doesn't align with something a Christian would be doing.
16: Yeah.
9: Not a checked box for salvation, but as an overflow of salvation.
16: A way of life. Yeah.
9: And so one of the things was I had no hope. That should have been a sign. One of the things is I didn't crave the Bible or think about reading it. I didn't crave being with God's people in a church on Sunday morning.
16: Yeah.
9: And then another thing to your point about music, I was coddling a prideful sin of needing that adoration. So there was 11 of them in this book, but there were things I either was or wasn't doing that should have been a check engine light under the hood.
16: So you walked away from that. You're now preaching. Mm-hmm. What is your relationship with Jesus like now versus what it was before all of this happened?
9: It was before I was desperate for Christ. Now I'm desperate for Christ, but know it. So, you know, I wake up this morning in the hotel room before this program, and I open the Word and I say, God, open my eyes to Your Word. I need You today. I need to see You. I need to know from Your Word who You are, and I need to be sustained by You all day because I'm so weak. I have nothing outside of You.
16: Yeah.
9: And He does, and He answers that prayer.
16: We were talking just a moment ago about how God takes such hurtful, painful, hard things and changes us in a very positive way through them. Sometimes we don't hear Him unless those kinds of things occur. His ways are so different than ours. You know, we think with God everything should be, He's blessing us, He's happy with us, we're His children, and we are all of that, but life is painful. What do you say to people who are or have gone through really terrible things?
9: Yeah, it's like you said, sometimes we don't hear Him until the pain, and C.S. Lewis was the one that said God speaks through pain with a megaphone.
16: Mm.
9: And so, and then the second thing you said was, as we are His children and He wants us just to be happy and peaceful. But anyone that's a parent
16: knows
9: that's the truth. Raised children says, well, I don't want them always to be perfectly comfortable and peaceful. I need them to be exposed to certain things because that's what makes them stronger. Just like a tree needs wind, you know, to blow out the dead branches and the leaves. And so it could, the roots get stronger and the trunk gets thicker. That's what God does for us through suffering.
16: You alluded to the book a little bit earlier with just a few of the things that you've written, but there are 11 of them. And I love what you've written here. It comes out of your pain, out of your self-examination, out of taking a hard look at what has Jesus done in my life. What do you want the takeaway from this book to be for people who read it?
9: Yes, ma'am. I want the takeaway to be that people could recognize that God came to reconcile sinners through the life and teaching of Jesus Christ, who went to the cross and died and says, all who look to me will be forgiven and saved and with me for eternity.
16: And when you really get that, you're hungry for more.
9: Amen. Amen.
16: Granger's book is called Poison in the Well, 11 Toxic Beliefs That Keep You and Me from the Living Water of Jesus. It's available wherever books are sold. Get a hold of it. Granger, thank you so much. It's great to have you here.
9: It's my pleasure. Thank you.
16: Gordon?
4: Well, still ahead, this man had a tumor half the size of a golf ball. Doctors told him he was in for the most difficult journey of his life. Watch how he was delivered from a months-long physical nightmare. Then Terry and I will be praying for you. 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
22: Welcome back to Washington for the CBN News Break. Republicans are in Dallas for the GOP's inaugural midterm convention, rallying supporters ahead of November's election. President Trump pledged to send every American adult $5,000 if Republicans retain control of both the House and Senate. Promise likely would cost more than $1 trillion and require congressional approval. Speaking to reporters ahead of the convention, the president also said the Iran war probably will not end until after the midterm elections. Well, slain conservative Christian activist Charlie Kirk will be honored at the GOP convention tonight. Today marks 1 year since a gunman shot and killed Kirk during a free speech event on the campus of Utah Valley University. A judge ruled the suspect will face trial for the crime, and he could get the death penalty. There are now 3,500 Turning Point USA chapters at high schools nationwide. That's up 180% since last year. Colleges have seen a 60% increase with up to 1,500 chapters. Well, you can always get the latest from CBN News by going to our website, cbnnews.com. Gordon and Terry will be back with more of the 700 Club right after this.
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16: A lump as large as an orange. For years, this cyst made a boy named Vineeth miserable. Then, after a fall, he needed immediate surgery. His family had no money to pay for it.
0: 7-year-old Vineeth lives in a small village in Cambodia with his family. Ever since he was three, he's lived in almost constant pain.
1: I could not run or play like other kids. It hurts too much. I was always holding my stomach and crying.
0: His mother, Shreb, told us how bad his condition has become.
2: There is a lump in his groin. Sometimes it gets as large as an orange. When the weather got cooler, that seemed to make him cry out with pain even more. And it seemed like he woke up in pain every single night.
0: Then one day, a friend pushed Vineeth from the top of a tractor while they were playing. He said the pain from the fluid-filled cyst was so bad, it took his breath away. His aunt had to carry him home.
1: My stomach hurt so bad. I cried hard all afternoon and night. Mom even tried ice she had to buy from the store. Nothing helped.
0: Finally, they rushed him to a clinic where a doctor said he needed surgery right away. The family could not afford it.
2: I grew very afraid because we did not have money.
0: Then, thanks to you, Operation Blessing paid for Vineeth to receive the surgery he needed to repair the hole in his abdominal wall. He was soon up running and playing with his friend.
1: I am so happy after the surgery. I can run, play ball with my friend, and fish. I feel no pain anymore.
2: In my heart and our family, we are so happy, for he is healed now, and nothing could compare to this.
1: I am not worried anymore. Thank you, Operation Blessing.
16: You are the one who made that possible. 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We're asking you to go to your phone, 1-800-700-7000. Just call and say, I want to join the 700 Club. Or you can go to your computer if you prefer that. 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You can also text your giving to CBN at 71777. You know, when you join the 700 Club, a percentage of your gift goes into the work of Operation Blessing. And all of these things happen when we link arms together. It's why Jesus asked us to be unified, because in unity we make a difference. Will you let us hear from you now? To those of you who've already joined, we say thank you. You're changing the world right now, even as we're speaking with each other. Gordon?
4: Well, up next, his saliva gland stopped working. 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
4: For For Mark Campbell, tasting a bite of bread was like heaven on earth. That's because for the first time in months, he was able to eat solid food. Mark had been riddled with cancer that destroyed his saliva glands until he was miraculously healed right in his own home.
3: I was just wiped out. I was exhausted. It was painful. I can't eat. I'm having to consume approximately 200 ounces of water a day. I mean, I'm drinking water by the gallons. It's just physically a nightmare. Well, back in February of 2024, woke up and walked into the bathroom and noticed I had a big old knot on my neck, about half the size of a golf ball. It was on the left side. I thought, that doesn't really look normal. So I called the doc and scheduled an appointment. I went in and he sticks the flashlight in my mouth, and within about 10 or 15 seconds of being in the exam room, I'm told I have cancer in my tonsils, and that he can also see a tumor in the back of my throat. As long as you'll follow all the instructions and you'll go through the prescribed treatments, we have a really good chance of winning. And he said, but I will tell you, you are in for the most difficult journey of your life. So I go through about 90 days of induction chemotherapy, praying, God, just shrink these tumors and give the doctor a simple surgical procedure. And then the doctor looked at me in early May and said, this is great. Everything is shrunk to the point. We can, you know, take them right out of the front of your mouth. No problem. During the week of July the 4th, I started probably in the second week of the chemo and the radiation combined. I'm experiencing an extreme amount of pain. My saliva glands stop working. I can't produce saliva. I can't eat any solid food. So I'm having a very difficult time sleeping. It's the most grueling physical experience of my life. I really can't do anything other than just sit in front of a TV, read a book, drink another glass of water. You know, we're just gonna trust the Lord to get us through this. And on November the 20th, it was revealed that there's no more cancer anywhere in my body. But I'm still fighting through these residual side effects, cotton mouth. You can't go to the restroom, go to the mailbox. You can't do anything without water in your hand, right? There are days where it's just devastating and you wonder if it will ever get back to normal. And then on Wednesday evening, December the 18th, we were watching the 700 Club and Gordon started praying towards the end of the show.
4: There's someone else, you're having trouble with your saliva glands and it's like every time you swallow, you need either water or some other help because everything is just so completely dry. God's able to restore you. Whatever was taken from you, I think there was somehow radiation treatments are involved in this. Whatever was taken from you is being restored now in Jesus' name.
3: And my wife and I were watching this and we flew out of the bed. I mean, I'm going, yes, that's me. He's speaking directly to me, and God is giving me the sign that I am healed. About 2 days after this, all of a sudden my mouth feels normal again for the first time in months. I got saliva. I can eat bread for the first time in months. Man, it was like heaven on earth. It was just like heaven on earth. I believe it's a miracle. And it's just the most sensational feeling in the world to know that God has clearly used his power to show you his healing process and for him to do something for you that you couldn't do for yourself. I have experienced one of the lowest places you can get to in life through suffering. And then now I feel as if I'm on the mountaintop. God has clearly made himself known to me through his presence in my life and the way that he has cared for me. There's not a greater feeling in the world than to be a believer and to know that you have a God who loves you and you just have to trust him.
4: What an incredible miracle. God works miracles today. Jesus is the same yesterday, today, and forever. It's in his very nature. He wants to heal. He wants to save. He wants to deliver. Now, listen to what Mark said. It was like heaven on earth. Isn't that wonderful? It was like heaven on earth. And you're saying, well, that's so far away. Can I have that experience? Well, the scripture is very clear. Yes, indeed, you can have that experience. Now, here's what Jesus asked his followers, or commanded is probably a better way to put it. He commanded his followers. You can find it. It's in your Bible, too. When he sent the 70 out, and this is Luke chapter 10, when he sends them out, he gives them a message to deliver. And the message is, declare to them that the kingdom of heaven has drawn near to them. So a modern way to say that, it was like heaven on earth. Now the Lord's Prayer, his disciples teach us to pray. And he says, here's how you pray. First, you acknowledge God. You acknowledge his holiness. You acknowledge he's your Father. He is the source of all life. He's the source of you. May your kingdom come. May your will be done on earth as it is in heaven. You too can have it's like heaven on earth. Now, why would Jesus ask us to pray for that experience, for heaven to come down? Why would he command his disciples to declare it? Because God's will is not being done on earth. Don't think that your suffering is part of God's will. Don't think that your pain, your disease, your infirmity, your bondage, all of these things, your poverty. Don't think it's God's will. Look to heaven, for heaven is a clear indication of God's will. In heaven, there's nobody sick. There's no more crying. There's no more pain. There's no more suffering at all. There's no more death. Is anybody lonely in heaven? Anybody poor in heaven? Well, the answer to all of those is no, it's illegal there. It's against God's will. So take the authority that he's given to us as believers and declare that over yourself, that the kingdom of heaven has drawn near to you. You too can have that experience. You too can have miracles in your life. All it takes for you to do is believe it, believe in your heart and do not doubt, and then announce it to whatever mountain is in your life, whatever seems to be immovable. With God, all things are possible. We want to encourage you in your faith. We have some other miracles that have happened. Here's Monica. Terry Musin said there's a woman and a couple have been suffering from some kind of stomach virus, made people sick. So I claim that's so fast for me. I had it off and on for 2 weeks now. Well, today, Friday, September 4th, I woke up without all the pain. My digestive issues today kept getting better all day long. Today is a great day. Heaven visited her. Yay.
16: Well, here's another amazing thing. Swan is from Cranston, Rhode Island. She noticed a painful lump on the left side of her abdomen that refused to go away despite her prayers. Shortly afterwards, she twisted her torso and experienced intense pain beneath her right shoulder blade. Then on July 28th, she's watching this program, and Gordon, you said, there's a woman. You're laying your left hand over your stomach area. The valve between your stomach and your small intestine is greatly inflamed, not functioning well. It's causing all kinds of problems for you. That pain just left you. In the name of Jesus, be healed and be made whole. At that exact moment, Swan's left hand was resting on the left side of her abdomen as she prayed in agreement. Then you continued, Gordon, saying, someone, you've heard the report about the shoulder, and you're saying, pray for shoulders now. I need to be able to reach up and praise the Lord. In Jesus' name, may that right shoulder be released right now and be healed. Raise your hands and just receive full movement into that shoulder now. In an instant, the pain beneath her right shoulder blade disappeared. The troubling lump on the left side of her abdomen completely vanished.
4: May the kingdom of heaven come to you right now. Let's pray. Lord, we ask that your will would be done on earth as it is in heaven. We ask that your will would be done in everyone's life today. May you heal all their diseases, forgive all their iniquities, set them free, restore their youth and their energy and vitality. Give them life and life abundantly, for we ask it in Jesus' name. Terry, God's given you something.
5: Yeah, there's someone, I don't know what happened to you, but you have burns on your face, and they're in the process of being treated, but the potential for scarring is significant. God's healing all of that tissue for you from the inside out. You'll not have facial scars when this is over.
4: There's someone, you suffer with recurring migraines. You're not experiencing one now, but you're living in fear that it may come back. God's healing you, and it's not every

0: For you right now, it's gone in Jesus' name.
1: Amen and amen. If you've been healed, let us know. 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Here's a word from Psalms. I sought the Lord and He answered me and delivered me from all my fears.
2: '24-year-old Solomon Bush, when the war began, he quickly signed up to fight. But at the Battle of Brandywine, a musket ball shattered his thigh. And a few days later, he was captured by the British.
3: He's right across from where the British command is in the city of Philadelphia. Bush takes it upon himself to kind of just keep watching the door.
2: One day, he heard some soldiers boasting about a letter that had been stolen from Washington's headquarters and given to a British general, revealing that there was a spy in Washington's camp.
3: And he's able to identify British intelligence agents and send that information on to Washington, and Washington said this was invaluable.
2: When Bush returned to duty, he was promoted to lieutenant colonel.
4: Jewish Patriots of the American Revolution, available now.
5: Hey everyone, at CBN, we're here to pray for you all year long. 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We have seen tremendous miracles happen as a result of these prayers. 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
6: Some of the most engaging and inspiring conversations that I've experienced have taken place in mi casa, right at home, gathered around the dinner table with family and friends, just enjoying a great meal. You know, in between laughter and honest reflections, we've often delved into the profound meaning of life and our purpose in this world. This is exactly what I hope and I envision Casa Zoen to be for you, a safe place to explore the extraordinary God-gifted life. You know, your outlook on life may be hope-filled, or maybe you harbor doubts, you feel wounded by negative experiences, or even disenchanted with religious or spiritual beliefs. I want you to know that you're not alone in your quest for meaning and purpose. As we journey together and experience this God-gifted life, we're bound to face great adversity and sorrow. But the good news of Jesus is summarized in these words when he said, "The thief comes only to steal, kill, and destroy. I have come that you may have life and have it abundantly." Here, Zoen is the original Greek word in the Bible for the God-gifted life that Christ came to give you. So I hope you'll join me each week in every episode as we ask the difficult questions, as we open our hearts to this Zoen way of living, and together we discover the divine purpose we were created to fulfill. Welcome home to Casa Zoen. Welcome back to another episode of Casa Zoen. I'm your host, Roberto, and I want to welcome you. I'm so thankful that you're here. Let me ask you a favor. If you haven't subscribed to our YouTube channel or you haven't followed us on Apple or Spotify, please do so. It means a lot to us. But today, I want to take a moment to answer one of the questions from our YouTube audience. A person wrote in one of our YouTube shorts, responding, commenting, questioning to one of the shorts where I talk about having been born with a genetic bleeding disorder. And I talk about how God, I believe that God intervened in my life, and I saw the miraculous power of God at work in my life, despite having been born with this bleeding disorder called hemophilia. And so today I want to take a moment to address this question. It means a lot that people write, that they comment, that they question, even different views. Maybe you don't agree with what I'm saying, but you're welcome. I've said in the beginning that this is a safe place to explore the God-gifted life. You are allowed to ask these difficult questions, and I want you to be in the context of a house, a casa. You know, you're welcome to sit across a table and just talk about these things and reflect about these things. So I want to read you the comment, and the username is James. I hope it's okay that I'm calling you out, James, and I want to thank you for being bold in writing. I know you wrote it in the channel publicly. So James writes in one of our videos, and I want to read it for you. We're going to put it on the screen if you're watching on YouTube. And he says, "There are also completely healthy children who suddenly develop cancer and die from it before they ever get to experience life. The amazing thing about religion, though,